Conversations in Care. I'm Colleen McVeigh. And today's conversation is all about who we turn to during a medical emergency or crisis. Now, chances are most of you have been to an emergency department for yourself or for a loved one. And you know it can be a very frightening, nerve-wracking time. A time when you need the best emergency medical team and compassionate care. And that's what you get at Catholic Health's six Long Island hospitals. Joining us today for today's conversation is Kevin Ferrati.

0: Public Health's Vice President of Emergency Medical Services, Kevin. Welcome to Conversations at CARE. I'm so happy you're here.
1: Thank you for having me.
0: And it's an extremely exciting time. You are the person to talk to. Something very new at Catholic Health. Let's talk about the new in-house ambulance service.
1: Yeah, so I am so blessed and so fortunate that on St. Patrick's Day, we went live with our own operated EMS asset that we have purchased from a private ambulance company, brought over 180 new EMTs and paramedics into Catholic Health to ensure that we are providing emergency and non-emergency ambulance transport coast to coast, across Long Island, and into Queens.
0: Talk about the size of the service.
1: So we have more than 27 ambulances, paramedic response vehicles, our own in-house EMS dispatch. So truly from the moment someone starts to feel ill all the way through definitive care, you know that Catholic Health Ambulance is going to support you amongst each step along your patient care journey.
0: So why have an in-house service? What was it like before? What's the difference?
1: It's critical. When you have an in-house service versus using multiple vendors, you lose the continuity of care. You lose the quality of care. So with Catholic Health Ambulance Service, now we're able to actually take that care that you're receiving in the hospital, in your doctor's office, across Catholic Health, and then bring it to your bedside in your home and ensure that quality of care, that safety of care, and that caring, compassionate provider that you're used to now happens at all steps along your journey.
0: Okay, so how does it work? How do I find a Catholic Health Ambulance Service?
1: Easy enough.
0: Okay.
1: From the moment you start to feel ill to the moment you think you need to go to the emergency department, call us. We have a Center for Care Coordination based out of Melville that serves all of Long Island, and we have 24/7 EMS dispatchers ready to not only triage the type of response that you need and the right ambulance that you need, but most importantly, at the right time that you need it.
0: And I think it's important that we will be putting that phone number up, which I do have. But you have to have that phone number with you really at all times, at your home, right? I mean, this isn't a matter of calling 911. You have to call Catholic Health Ambulance Service.
1: Absolutely. And we will also triage it. So if you are confused or if you don't know whether or not to call 911, you can call us. We have trained clinical providers that are sitting at the will of that phone call. And if we feel like we can't get there fast enough, we will move that and we'll have that nice handoff. But it's more so about preparing you to the emergency department, making sure that the care teams in our emergency departments are ready for you, which is why calling us is so critically important.
0: And how do you get the emergency department ready?
1: Yeah, so by coordinating the care from the moment that you're dialing and we're responding, in the background, we're advising and we're activating the emergency department. We're pre-registering you into our emergency department. So the moment you arrive, you're going to the bedside, that care team already has your record pulled up. They already know what to expect for you. They can put you in the appropriate room with the right team. So from the moment that care is, there's not a step missing along the way.
0: Wow. You know, you said it actually went live, or you launched it on St. Patrick's Day.
1: Yes.
0: What a great day.
1: Luck of the Irish.
0: Luck of the Irish, for sure. So the kind of responses you're getting from Long Islanders.
1: Yesterday, I received the best phone call, and our interim CEO, Gary Havikin, who's also a paramedic by trade, said it best. He said, you know, this is what Catholic Health does. And this person not only called us for an emergency situation, but then had to use our service multiple times thereafter. And she said from the moment that she got in the ambulance each and every time with different providers, she knew that quality care, that compassionate care that we expect all of our caregivers to give across Catholic Health was going to be there, and she felt it across each of them, and she said how genuine, and she actually ended by saying, I love them.
0: Oh, and I like the idea of the coordination. You know, if my doctor is already with Catholic Health, the minute I call Catholic Health Ambulance, it's all there, right?
1: It's all there, and we will help even for those patients that don't have Catholic Health. We will still help you with that care. We will still transport you to the facility that is most appropriate for your care. But within our system, we have that continuity, and we are all supported on the technology side, so our caregivers have the resources, and now our patients have the same resources.
0: And this didn't just happen. You've been working on this for a while.
1: For two years. And that's where, you know, we have a fantastic team at Catholic Health, everybody from our technology team all the way through our billing, and most importantly, our clinical providers day-to-day providing that care at the bedside in our emergency department. And by rolling this out the way we did, We are now bringing that care in the emergency department.

0: right to the bedside of the patient and the residents.
1: And this just started, expansion plans,
0: expansion,
1: your vision?
0: Absolutely. We are so excited. We want to make sure that that personalized, coordinated care that you feel and you expect out of your caregiver is now happening at all points of your care. And we want to be the leading provider of that. We know that we are going to be the best at providing it across Long Island and into the New York City area.
1: I read, and that's it too, New York City. This goes, how long?
0: Right into the borough of Queens, we're going to make sure we're starting that care journey for you.
1: Okay. So looking more to the future, the expansion plans?
0: Expansion plans is really from that moment of symptom onset.
1: Okay.
0: You need a trained professional caregiver to help you with that, to guide you through that. And that's where our Center for Care Coordination comes in. And then along each of those steps, if you need an ambulance, we're going to provide that, both in an emergency situation, we're going to be able to coordinate that for the fastest time that you want, not when we're able to give it to you, but when you want that care, all the way through to the end point of care, we're going to make sure that that is coordinated in a sound fashion, providing the safest, highest quality care possible.
1: Talk about this partnership that you have with local universities, which I find so interesting for the next generation of EMTs.
0: Absolutely. So healthcare is in dire need of the future, and we need future professionals. And so having an EMS resource now combined with all of the great work that our providers and our staff is doing, our colleagues are doing in the universities, we are now bridging that. We're bringing the EMT programs, we're bringing the paramedic programs. So now not only are we developing a career for those that want it in the pre-hospital, but now what we're also able to do is start that person's career as an EMT and help them guide their journey through Catholic Health and guide their journey through the healthcare industry all through while growing their own professional interests as well.
1: I wonder, are you seeing a need for EMTs?
0: Absolutely. We need EMTs. We need paramedics. We need those that are interested in not only supporting us, and if you don't want a paid position, reach out to your local fire departments. Mm-hmm. Volunteer. Help, because we need help at all areas of healthcare. And this is not a local issue. This is a national issue.
1: If we go from, the ambulances are these little EDs on wheels, that's what I like to call them. But let's go from the ambulance to the actual, emergency department. And what we've been watching, even just this year, Good Samaritan University Hospital, the expansion of that ED, the changes and expansions we're seeing in Catholic Health with our emergency departments.
0: Yeah, we point to two things. We point to access, we point to quality. And we are providing the right access. We're expanding access across not only just our emergency departments, but in our communities. But then by allowing us to expand and grow the way we have with the support of our great board and our great leadership team, we're providing the best care possible in the right spaces at the right time, using and developing that with the best and most advanced technology possible. And that's what you're seeing at Good Samaritan and at Mercy and elsewhere.
1: I say, I really would like to know of anybody who hasn't been to an emergency department, and I hope you have not been in a while. And for someone who hasn't been in a while, it might be a different experience now, the way, emergency departments are run.
0: It can be intimidating, but that's really where I love our colleagues, and I am so fortunate to represent them the way I do, because I can tell you, as chaotic as an emergency department is, the nurses, the providers, and the thousands of support people behind them, making sure that that experience is the best possible, regardless if you're going there for a common illness or your most traumatic incident.
1: And that's it, yeah, it's broken bones to heart attacks, But I know a million years ago when I went with my children were young, what is new now, they did not have the pediatric sections for children, right? I mean, even those are the kind of changes that I thought, wow, that's so important.
0: Good Samaritan specifically, level one adult trauma, level two pediatric trauma center in your community, right down the road. But what is most important about what we're doing at Catholic Health is we're taking that into all of our hospitals. So our advanced critical care and cardiac care teams of St. Francis is now at each of our campuses, our teams, our providers. But one thing that sticks out is the connection of that personalized attention to your caregiver combined with technology. So we are now supporting our caregivers with the technology that they need to do their job faster, more efficient, and at a higher quality.
1: Very quickly, just a little bit on emergency department etiquette. Just for someone, again, to know what to expect when they get there, because it's really not first come, first serve at all times, right?
0: Yeah,
1: what to expect.
0: We follow the model of compassion and respect. And understanding that your caregivers are oftentimes seeing the worst of people in their worst dire condition, that is not that person. That's that person in the moment. And that's where our caregivers have that compassion that they see. So the compassion and the respect in return is often something that we, we not only expect, but we respectfully ask for, because our caregivers are going to triage the most dire sick patients first, but they're still going to make sure that you're still receiving that level of care that you expect out of your local emergency department at the highest possible care that they're able to give.
1: Yeah, I think it was, I don't know if I was watching an interview with you, it was like, just like maybe no cell phones? Or was it in an ambulance? Maybe could we turn our cell phones off or just put them to the side, if possible, right?
0: That's generally a good social statement as well.
1: True.
0: I think the biggest thing is that, first responders in general, healthcare providers are under extreme stress. And that's where what we're doing at Catholic Health is ensuring that their mental and also their physical well-being is cared for, which is also then going to make sure that those moments where people are not acting to their highest capabilities and best is going to come through.
1: Because we know, like I said, everybody's under stress, and a lot of people are scared in that room, so it's or that department. So it's just like, okay, let's just be kind to each other. That's all. But I want to make sure we talked about it earlier. There is a special phone number to call if you live in Nassau County, 516-465-6700. Suffolk County, 631-465-6700. And you can also go on the website, Catholic Health, for more information, for general information, it's catholichealthli.org, or call 866-MY-LI-DOC. Kevin, thank you so much. We have more to talk about, because I want you to stay right where you are. Coming up next, the Catholic Health EMTs who helped save a family of five from their burning home. We'll be right back.
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1: Welcome back to Catholic Health, Conversations in Care. Well, today we are talking about Catholic Health's Emergency Medical Services and its life-saving team of doctors, nurses, and other medical staff, including two of its EMTs, who are being hailed as heroes. Recently, their CHS ambulance was on a routine patient transport that turned out to be anything but routine.
4: On May 21st, my dad was being brought from the hospital back home in a Catholic Health ambulance by the Catholic Health team. And as he was being transported from a driveway into the house, fire broke out in the attic. The air conditioning unit burned, caught a fire while the technician was working on it. So during that uncertain, unforeseen catastrophic event, the technician who was there on site, he immediately took the action to make sure that everybody was safe, and he brought my dad back into the ambulance to make sure that he was well taken, safe back to the hospital. It was my opportunity to appreciate, express my gratitude in person to the team. And I just absolutely was

0: thrilled to take that opportunity because not many times people get to meet EMT personnel in person. So this was something that I was really glad that I got that opportunity to thank them in person and to express my gratitude. My dad is in rehab. He is obviously much better now than he was 3 weeks ago when this unfortunate situation happened. And we are obviously trying to gather up our day-to-day lives back to normalcy as much as fast as we possibly can.
1: The event was unusual, right? You know, you're thinking typical discharge from the hospital. Routine driving the patient home, getting things ready, trying to transition the patient from hospital care to home care, and you pull up and you see, you know, smoke coming out of a house with flames, you know, in a situation like that, your instincts kick in. The first thing he did wasn't call 911, right? He went and rescued and told the people to come out of the house and made sure that was taken care of before, calling 911. But it's a very, unique situation. You don't ever really see that happening. So it was fortunate that transpired that way.
2: We were bringing Mr. Shaw home from St. Charles, routine discharge, do 5 or 6 of those a day. And I was going upstairs to see where Mr. Shaw was going. And as I was walking up the stairs, I could see into the attic, and the attic was engulfed in flames, smoke, fire, the whole nine. So I knew as soon as I saw it that it was beyond anything I could handle, that I needed to get everyone out of the house, make sure everyone got out safely, call 911, move the ambulance away from the house, and just get everyone out safely. I'm not trained for fires. I'm trained for, medical emergencies, not so much for fires, but I'm glad I was there at right place, right time. I was scared for the people inside the house. I was scared for the patient's family. I wanted to make sure everyone got out okay, but, I'm glad everyone did. I'm very appreciative and thankful. I don't do it for the recognition. I don't do it for the awards. I do it because it's my job, and I love doing it, but it's a pat on my back, and I'm very appreciative. It's nice to know that I made an impact on someone's life, even if it was for, 30 minutes, that I made a positive impact, and that's all I'm trying to do, is just help people.
3: Wow. Joining me once again, Kevin Ferrati, Catholic Health's Vice President of Emergency Medical Services, and I have to say it again, that's a family of five. Like, they're just driving to go drop a patient off, correct?
4: And something they do every single day. Something that they never think twice of doing, and they were right place, right time. If they were just a minute later, we don't even want to think of what could have happened.
3: Yeah, I made an impact. Boy, you made an impact, Ryan. You really, and his partner, who wasn't able to make it that day, and we want to give his partner some credit too, who was
4: EMT Semi Yalkegi and EMT Ryan Pappas. They were instrumental. So as Ryan was in the home helping, Semi stayed with the patient, caring for them, making sure that they were calm, keeping them up to date. So then when we were able to finally get the fire department there, they brought the patient back to the hospital and made sure there was a safe handoff back at the hospital. Fantastic.
3: I love watching you watch that package because you are so proud. It's just like everybody at Catholic Health has to be so proud of them.
4: We are incredible. It was so great for that instance when we were able to award them. Our CEO, Gary Havokin, our entire leadership team, everybody from the highest at Catholic Health all the way down to our entry-level staff were there to celebrate it. And it truly was a celebration, which was fantastic.
3: And we were talking too. We're watching it, and you're saying, really, the difference a minute could have made in that situation, right?
4: That fire spread, and there's actually video that we were able to see afterwards where just as he's walking down the stairs, you could see the orange glow growing in the upstairs. It was truly a profound moment of seconds, and truly seconds did matter in that instance.
3: And there was a baby in the home too?
4: There was a baby, there were other family members that without Ryan and Semi at that side, at that moment helping them, were just very blessed and very fortunate. It was truly divine intervention.
3: Exactly, divine. Oh, Kevin, we appreciate it. So proud of what they did. I know you are. I love watching you watch them.
4: Thank you.
3: That's so great.
4: It's fantastic to be able to represent them in this in this light because they truly deserve all the respect.
3: Thank you very much. Well, coming up next, Kevin joins Catholic Health's Tim Kelchner for a closer look at one of Catholic Health's new ED on wheels. We will be right back.
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0: at wearethere.us.
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2: Welcome back to Catholic Health Conversations in Care. And today we're talking about Catholic Health's Medical Emergency Services, which has a new in-house ambulance service. Well, next, Catholic Health's Tim Kelchner takes us inside one of the vehicles. But first, here's a look at the blessing of the fleet and the recent ribbon-cutting ceremony.
3: We welcome the newest asset of Catholic Health, which is Catholic Health Emergency Medical Services, to our fleet. And what that really does is it puts the wrapping on the continuum of care that Catholic Health provides to the patients and the communities. You know, we're there when you're at your greatest need for care. And we're also there to transfer you out of the hospitals when you're done, right? So it's a full onset of care continuum.
4: This ribbon cutting was about a celebration for all the hard work of everybody to get this company up and running. The integration from the old company, Emergency Ambulance Service, to Catholic Health EMS. You know, Kevin was really the instrument to get that all done. You know, bringing everybody to the table and bringing the right people to the table who invested themselves. That's the reason why Catholic Health sets itself apart from other agencies, because we take the best, put them together, and have a, you know, spiritual spin on it too.
5: Kevin, such an exciting day for Catholic Health, launching our new EMS program. Can you just provide a little overview of the program?
6: Yeah, so we're super excited at Catholic Health. You know, the ability to integrate care from the moment of patient onset all the way through definitive care is critical. And the only way to do that at the highest quality care possible is to have your own EMS operation. So we partnered and we looked at a private ambulance company, Emergency Ambulance Service, and through the generosity and the support of our board and our executive leadership team, we were able to successfully do that on St. Patrick's Day and now going forward with us here.
5: It's amazing. We were talking a little bit. We have these beautiful new trucks, so everyone will be able to know that Catholic Health is coming to help out. But many people not realize all of the different services that the ambulances can provide. Can you talk about the care that they provide?
6: Yeah, so absolutely. So we operate in three levels. We operate both on a non-emergency component, where we're transporting patients safely on a stretcher back to homes, back to skilled nursing homes or facilities. But then also more especially in emergent needs. So the moment that you are in your worst condition, we're there to support you, either at a basic need, all the way through the most critically cared advanced capabilities possible.
5: Perfect. So we're gonna go inside and take a look.
6: I love it.
5: This is awesome. So talk about some of the stuff. What are we looking at?
6: Yeah, so ambulances operate with EMTs, so emergency medical technicians. They're operating at a basic life support level, so providing basic care. All the way through what we do here, which is critical care transport. So using things such as cardiac monitors, IV pumps, so now we're able to take the care that was provided in the emergency department in an ICU, patients on ventilators, balloon pumps, advanced cardiac procedures, and then be able to continue that care all the way through to their next destination. So all of this is in here. It gets very cramped because not only we're seeing it's empty, there's patients, there's more providers sometimes, there's a paramedic, and then obviously the patient in a dire condition, in addition to all the other equipment that we could possibly have.
5: I know a popular question is, as far as loved ones riding with patients, how does that happen?
6: Yeah, so we want to make sure that anyone operating in our ambulances remain as safe as possible. So what we always say is we're happy to take one caregiver or one family member. They ride up in the front where it's safe. It's safe not only for themselves and the patient, but also more, and most especially, our caregivers.
5: Wonderful, and I love that description of it's kind of a mobile ED. It has all of the equipment, and you mentioned the only thing it doesn't have is that full care team, but the good news is they're gonna transport you to that care team where they'll be waiting for you.
6: Yeah, this 100% is a mobile emergency department. So we have all the capabilities, advanced airway, cardiac monitoring, all of the equipment, and the only thing that we make sure before we move that patient away is to make sure that the doctor is comfortable handing that care over to the critical care paramedic And that's why it's equally as important that that Catholic Health physician and provider is turning that care over to a Catholic Health critical care paramedic.
5: So you have an entire, you know, we always talk about the care team at Catholic Health. Now that care team is extending to the road as well. They're everywhere. As far as how many ambulances we have, what are the numbers in terms of the ambulances and also the EMTs in our squad?
6: Yeah, so we were able to successfully bring on 180 EMTs, paramedics, emergency dispatchers, and then operating 25 to 30 ambulances throughout Nassau, Suffolk, and Eastern Fleets.
5: Wow, that's really impressive. So, Kevin, we have it covered. And you were talking to me, just in closing, the future is also very exciting. There's something coming up later this year that will continue to enhance this program.
6: Yeah, we're very excited. So we just finished our training to be able to provide critical care transport to patients actively on blood transfusions. And we're going to be one of only a select few agencies on Long Island to have that capability. So we're super excited to get that going as quickly as possible.
5: Exciting stuff, Kevin Ferrati. Thank you so much.
6: Thank you.
5: Colleen, we'll send it back to you.
2: Thank you, Tim Kelsner and Kevin Ferrati. 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And also the CHS EMS ambulance service phone number is in Nassau County, 516-465-6700. In Suffolk, 631-465-6700. Thank you so much for joining us today. I'm Colleen McVeigh. We'll see you next time on Catholic Health, Conversations in Care.

0: Hi, I'm Tony Danza, and you are watching the Catholic Faith Network.
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6: Mary's Meals is a simple, practical work of love carried out in the name of Mary, the Mother of Jesus. 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
8: 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They impact me. I'm proud of the work that I'm doing.
9: There's been dramatic results in our kindergarten classroom this year from having a foster grandparent.

St. Pope John Paul II said society as a whole must respect, defend, and promote the dignity of every human person at every moment and in every condition of that person's life. Catholic Charities of Long Island responds to that call every day. There are services and outreach. Catholic Charities shares the love of Jesus Christ by offering dignified and compassionate care to the poor of every faith and background. We see Jesus in each person we serve, and when we care for them, we are not simply doing something good. We're serving and caring for Christ. As Matthew 25:40 says, you did it for me.

0: and welcome to You Did It For Me. I'm your host, Danielle Campbell. Well, Catholic Charities of Long Island was recently honored by a visit from Bishop John Barris of the Diocese of Rockville Center to Catholic Charities of Long Island's Immigration and Refugee Ministry. It was a tremendous blessing to the newly arriving families we serve and to the staff who helped them find their way in a new home. Bishop Barris listened to the families, praying for them, and he also thanked the Catholic Charity staff for their work with those who have fled their homes because of violence and war. Bishop Barris' visit meant so much to so many. It was a beautiful sign of his support. Not only was it a gift of faith and hope.
1: In the name of the Father, and of the Son, and of the Holy Spirit, amen.
0: It was a much-needed blessing.
1: Give thanks for the wonderful Catholic Charities staff, the staff members who have been refugees themselves, who understand so deeply the heart of the refugee, the heart of the immigrant.
0: Bishop Barris visited Catholic Charities of Long Island's Immigration and Refugee Ministries, a visit that was uplifting.
2: I'm so proud of Catholic Charities. I'm so proud of our 133 parishes. They see the prayer, they welcome the stranger. They have a wonderful sense of how the gospel of human life and Catholic social justice teaching work together on behalf of refugees and immigrants. How important that is.
3: It is a blessing. It is something that we as Catholic Charities Immigrant Services really needed. And our clients also, to know that he supports us, that he supports our client, that he supports this mission, that he feels their pain. That's just wonderful to have him listen so carefully to every single story, what our clients have been going through.
0: Carmen Maquillon, who is the Director of Immigration and Refugee Services, arranged for the bishop to meet the team that supports our immigration and refugee services, which included several immigration attorneys along with support staff, along with the families served by CCLI's immigration ministry. They felt blessed, they felt heard, and supported by his concern. Staff members, some of whom first came to Catholic Charities as immigrants and refugees, spoke movingly about their work. Catholic Charities immigration attorneys spoke about the challenges families face as they navigate the complicated legal process. Immigrants and refugees from nations including Ukraine, Haiti, El Salvador, Nicaragua, and Afghanistan shared the struggles they encountered in their native lands that forced them to migrate to the United States. The families also spoke about the support Catholic Charities has offered them since their arrival here on Long Island. Bishop Barris listened carefully to those who spoke, engaging them in friendly conversation and offering prayers for all. He called the care for the immigrants part of the church's global mission and thanked Catholic Charities staff and those who serve in our parishes for the welcome they offer.
3: And in such a short time, he managed to hear from what is going on in Ukraine, what brought them here, you know, the clients who are from there suffering, and the service providers, our case managers that are also from Ukraine. So they were once our refugees and now they are assisting others. Or the ones from Central America that came in as unaccompanied minors and now they are case managers serving the new ones that have arrived. Or the ones from Haiti finding themselves in that impossible situation, not able to stay but not able to go. And then we also have our Afghanis who all of a sudden find themselves in a limbo. We had this attorney who worked in Afghanistan for 7 years, qualifying for his special immigrant visa, now finding himself without anything, and with his wife and children here. It's a desperate situation for many, but at the same time, knowing that we are here to support them.

0: the best way we can.
1: Our Catholic Charities staff is so inspirational, and so many of them have had the refugee experience themselves, and so they bring that experience to their compassion, their care. And of course, it all takes a deeper meaning when it's done in the context of Catholic Charities, our belief in the presence of Jesus in everyone, our understanding of how the corporal and spiritual works of mercy apply to refugees and immigrants are a beautiful form of Catholic witness, a beautiful form of Catholic evangelization. I was touched by the children too, you know, just the resilience of children, the things they've been through, just they're incredible. And yet, you know, how strong they can be.
2: 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We help newly arriving families make sense of a complicated and often changing immigration and citizenship laws. Right now, our counselors are helping more than 9,000 individuals and families. That includes providing critical legal support to survivors of human trafficking and immigrants who have been victims of crime.
3: Today was a great day for Catholic Charities of Long Island, particularly our immigration services ministry. The bishop came, visited, met staff, listened to staff, met our clients, listened to our clients. Everyone really felt heard, and it was amazing that the bishop was able to take time out of his busy day, busy schedule, come out and speak with folks, and they sincerely appreciated it. This was something that really meant something to them. It was important. It's amazing, and it's something great that Catholic Charities is able to do. We've hired folks that had been clients, right? Refugees, one form or another, Ukrainian, Haitian, what have you. And they have been so impressed with the work that's done here. They have taken jobs here and have stayed for a very long period of time. They're helping others that were in the same situation as them years ago, and now they're able to impact their lives positively. They're committed to what they're doing, and they're good at what they do. It's amazing what some of these folks have had to deal with in their lives and how they persevere. The level of compassion and care that's demonstrated by the Catholic Charity staff is exactly that. They are seeing the face of Jesus in each and every one of our clients.
0: We go through a lot of problems. We go through a lot of listening to the stories from the immigrants, a lot of energy, you know, that we drain from this energy or everything that is coming, that is happening lately. But knowing that he is in solidarity with us, it means a lot. It means that he is with us through the current situation that our refugees and immigrants are going through, especially here on Long Island. It means that he is accompanying us. It means that he is supporting us in a way, emotionally and spiritually.
4: To me, is that's what this church is about. It's, you know, working with them, working with the refugee, working with the immigrant, and that's exactly what he did today.
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8: Welcome back to You Did It For Me. Joining me in the studio today is Michael McWillan, Legal Affairs Coordinator for Catholic Charities of Long Island. Mike, thank you so much for joining us.
9: Appreciate you for having me.
8: Yeah, and we just had such a great visit with Bishop Barris, and you were there, obviously, and you were able to give the bishop an overview of the services of our Ministry of Immigration. And every time I hear yourself and the other attorneys and staff speak about what we do, I learn something new.
9: Right. So we are Catholic Charities Immigrant Services. We are an agency recognized by the Department of Justice to do immigration work. We have attorneys. We have accredited representatives, also recognized by the Department of Justice, to also do immigration work. We take on cases that involve individuals who want to get their citizenship, their legal permanent residency, whether they're petitioning for family members, spouses, children, parents. We work with victims of human trafficking, victims of crime, asylees, and refugees. So the bishop, it's not his first time he's visiting or meeting with individuals who we serve. So credit to him that he's really involved in getting the firsthand accounts of their stories.
8: Yeah, I was really touched. I was there, and I was able to hear, first of all, the attorneys and the staff speak about what they do. And I am always taken back by how complicated it is and how often the laws change and how you have to kind of, you know, jump over these hurdles to help the families, the newly arriving families.
9: Absolutely. I feel like every Friday I'm going home to do homework to learn something new, whether it's forms changing, laws reversing. You just got to stay on top of it. And the clients put their faith in our hard work. All of our staff is always up to date, and we're not afraid to ask questions when we don't understand something. And I think to serve the community, you just have to be ready to learn as the laws change.
8: One thing that I was very impressed with, and I make sure I let people know, is that our staff, our immigration staff, our attorneys, and the caseworkers, they walk the journey. You're going to court. You're filling out documents. You're going before judges. This is not just advice.
9: Correct. So it usually starts off with consultations. If we believe we can help the individual, we'll take on the case. And that's getting their backstory, having them collect documents that we need, filling out the application, sending it out. Eventually, they'll get their receipts. They'll do their fingerprints, their background checks. They'll be either assigned an immigration interview, and there's offices in Holtsville, Long Island, Bethpage,

0: age. They may have it in the city in Manhattan, and attorneys like myself will go with them to court, will go with them to the offices to represent them before immigration officers for, it could be their naturalization interview, their interview for legal permanent residency, it could be an interview for asylum, or it could be an interview in court to see what remedies they have in their case. So it's definitely a hands-on approach that we take on in the office.
1: And I know that the human trafficking issue is really one of the most heart-wrenching parts of what our staff has to deal with.
0: Absolutely. It's, I mean, we're mainly immigration law focused, but when it comes to the cases, we're dealing with people. And it's not, I know immigration could be very a political topic, but, and it's numbers, et cetera, but when you're talking face-to-face, you're dealing with this trauma, this fear, anxiety, desperation. Luckily, Catholic Charities does have a network where we can refer them out if they need mental health assistance or anything like that. So yeah, it works for the client and ourselves.
1: I want to speak about how the staff felt, but since we're speaking about the clients, it was really touching. Almost moved myself to tears hearing about the father from Afghanistan who could not get the proper paperwork so he can, you know, get a job to support his family. Mm-hmm. The father from Haiti who had a similar situation, the woman who was a victim of human trafficking, and her story. It just, mm-hmm. as you said, these people are in such a struggle. They're fleeing their countries because mm-hmm. of violence. Right. And war, yeah. Ukrainian families, the Ukrainian mom who really the whole time the bishop was there just cried and cried and was so thankful to be able to express her thanks for the bishop's prayers.
0: Exactly. It's just very important to remember that these are people and people come with stories and experiences. And it was very important for the bishop to be there because sure, I can tell him what's going on at work and what we're dealing with, but it's great for him to get the firsthand account so he can explain to his parishes where we need to focus or where he wants the homilies, et cetera, to really address the community. It's also important for the clients themselves. They get to see, you know, they get to see the bishop. A lot of them come from countries where the bishop is, they're not in an area where they're ever going to see a bishop. And they get to see him firsthand, and it brings up the spirit, definitely. And you know, they feel heard, and they feel welcomed, which is part of the church's mission.
1: Yeah, and that was my big takeaway from mm-hmm. that day. Bishop Barris was just so intent on listening to their stories, focused, hearing what each person had to say, and he also prayed with them. And blessed them, not just prayed, but also blessed them. And it was really a beautiful moment.
0: Exactly. I mean, not many people could say they had the opportunity to pray with the bishop or be blessed by him. So, and he took, like you said, he took his time with every single one of them, heard their stories, even if they needed a break because of how much emotion it brought up within them. He was willing to wait and complete their story. So it was credit to him again.
1: Yeah. And the staff, it just meant so much to the staff. I know that the staff members afterwards said mm-hmm. to me they were so happy that the bishop was there and his team, as well as Mike Smith, the CEO mm-hmm. of Catholic Charities. It meant so much for these people that, you know, every day they're in the trenches and mm-hmm. they're dealing with the heartache of this ministry, and to have that support.
0: Absolutely. It was a
1: paramount.
0: Huge morale boost. It's very easy when you're working on these type of cases to, you know, get your win and then move on to the next case to try to help the next person. But it's important to celebrate your wins, if you will, to see the bishop there, to see the CEO supporting the staff. They all came away very happy, and it reminds them of why they're there, to help the people that they serve.
1: Right. And it just, again, that beautiful moment when the bishop blessed everyone and prayed for them. And, the mom from Ukraine who spoke about leaving her family behind, holding her daughter, who just kind of was mostly supporting her mom

0: as she cried through her thanks for being heard.
1: Exactly. I mean, having to leave a war-torn country, and now you're dealing with all that pressure on your shoulders, being able to speak to the bishop and pray with him and see him in person in very close proximities is definitely a huge help for her.
0: Yeah, it was really a very touching. I said I felt like the Holy Spirit was in the room.
1: Definitely.
0: Yeah, it was so great. Mike, thank you so much for speaking with us, giving us an overview of our ministry, our immigration and refugee ministry at Catholic Charities of Long Island. And thank you for your good work. Thank you for your intelligence and keeping at it. We really appreciate it, and for helping these newly arriving families. I always say, not just survive, but you're helping them thrive. And that's really what we're all about.
1: I appreciate it. Thank you very much.
0: Okay. Next, find out where you can learn more about the services available or get involved. More You Did It For Me after these messages.
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0: 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I'm Danielle Campbell, and thank you for joining our program today. 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Now we go to Father Louis Kona, Associate Pastor of St. Patrick's in Smithtown, for our closing reflection.
9: One of the principal features of Catholic social teaching is the balancing or pairing of basic goods of society. For example, we always have to keep in mind the common good of all citizens and the individual dignity of every human person. In the case of immigration, we learn from the work of Catholic Charities the balancing of the goods of the entire community with the dignity of individual immigrants and refugees. The saints are the greatest example of how to live out the principles of Catholic social teaching.

Mother Cabrini, the patroness of immigrants, had a deep love and respect for each individual immigrant, as well as a deep love and respect for the host country and community of new arrivals. Mother balanced these interests by defending the dignity of immigrant communities, while also encouraging immigrants to incorporate into civic life. She did this by establishing Catholic schools and equipping immigrants with the highest level of education and training in the life of faith and the life of virtue. Mother also passed on the Catholic faith to immigrant children, many of whom never received the sacraments. Today, Catholic Charities continues this important work of caring for immigrants and encouraging them to reach their highest potential through education, material support, and formation in the faith.

0: 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They're our hope, our future. 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And even when the whole world changed, the things that mattered most to us stayed the same. Giving children the tools they need to set their own goals and create futures free from poverty.
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Welcome to Real Food, everybody. So recently, not to drop a name, but you guys know I'm friendly with Lydia Bastianich, and Lydia and I were together, and I said, I have to cook for the priest this weekend. I'm not sure what to make. I'm thinking, she goes, well, what are you thinking of doing? I said, to be honest with you, I haven't had meatloaf in a long time, and I was thinking about doing meatloaf. She goes, you know what's a nice way to do meatloaf? Do it with some ricotta, do it with some bread soaked in milk. It's delicious, Italian meatloaf. I said, well, that's great. So she told me what

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I did it, and it turned out to be a big hit. So I'm going to do it with you. Maybe it'll be a big hit with you. So meatloaf is something we've had all our lives, right? I mean, I've been eating meatloaf since, I don't know, as soon as I could chew, I was eating meatloaf. My mother made meatloaf with Del Monte tomato sauce. Put on the top of it, right? But you know what? There's a lot of different ways to do it. This is a delicious way to do it. I'm going to do like an Italian meal. I'm going to make mashed potatoes. We already got the potatoes on. I'm going to make mashed potatoes with olive oil. So that'll be a nice Italian mashed potato.

and this Italian meatloaf. So what I have here, I have 3 pounds of ground beef, and that's, you know, your choice, like what you want to get. I love getting ground beef like 80-20. Because it has some fat in there, but the fat kind of cooks off, and what's left is a kind of tasty meatloaf. I'm going to get something going right away. So I have some bread here, day-old bread, which is good, and it is kind of day-old. It's kind of sticky. And I have some milk, whole milk. So the idea here is we're just going to let the milk soak into the bread. And if those of you who have been fans of The Real Food Show for a long time, you're going to remember another famous recipe with that, Billy Gallagher's meatballs. That's exactly one of the ingredients of Billy Gallagher's meatballs, too. The milk and the bread, and how important that is, putting that together. I'm just going to give this a tiny little stir so we get it all wet. I don't think there's any milk left in there. I think it got all soaked up, but we'll see what we do. We'll come back. Okay, so we'll let that go for a little bit, and let me get the meat ready. All right, so I'm going to start with eggs. I have 3 eggs going in here. Good thing to remember, like 3 eggs, 3 pounds. So like 1 egg per pound, pretty much. This is going to serve, you know, a number of people, or like a few of us for a couple of days. In the rectory, we kind of leave meatloaf around, and everybody seems to eat it. It's kind of nice, you know? We all enjoy it. And there's so many different cultures. Like in our rectory, we have a priest from Peru, we have a priest from Haiti, we have me, and then we have Father John, the pastor, who's from West Islip, New York. So it's like kind of locals, international, kind of like a UN gathering of priests, people serving Jesus. Kind of a nice thing. I don't know. I kind of like that. Okay, so we have some parsley here, fresh parsley, which is great. We're going to put that in. I have some scallions. Scallions are wonderful. The green part of the scallions, terrific. And then I have 2 other great ingredients here that are kind of important. I have mozzarella. I have ricotta, because that's going to help give it nice, beautiful flavor. And then I have some nutmeg. So I'm going to do the nutmeg once we start mixing a little bit, because I want to try to get the nutmeg kind of into the ricotta too. And that's going to be really nice. So fresh ricotta. I just love this so much. And we've made this on the show already. So that goes in. Oh, God, so fresh. I love it. And then we have to work on the bread a little bit. So let me get my hands dirty with you for a minute. And I'm going to do this. So what you got to go in is you got to kind of break up the bread. So that's what I'm going to do. I'm going in, breaking it up. And it really did a nice job of soaking up the milk. Now, I always use more of everything. Like if somebody's giving me a recipe, I always use more. Like, oh, use a half a cup of milk, use a whole cup. You know, but I think this was just the perfect amount, actually. This was exactly the right way to go. Because it soaked it up, and it's not overly drippy. So it's really good. I'm breaking up this the bread. So the smaller you break up the bread, kind of the better in a way. But it does maintain a lot of moisture. And this ricotta is going to bring such moisture to the meatloaf. That's what I found out. This wasn't just like grandma's meatloaf, you know, where you have to pour ketchup on it to get it down. This is the kind of thing you're going to just enjoy it just the way it is. And like, you know, who says you can't have an Italian meatloaf, right? Why not? And this is not like a meatball that's long and fat. This is literally a different way to make a meatloaf. So try this at home. I'm so excited that Lydia gave me this recipe of hers. She said her family loves it. I could see why. All right, I pretty much got this now. So what you would do in another world is you kind of squeeze out the milk. I don't know if I get a drop of milk out of this. So it's kind of all in there. So it's good, right? This would be a good snowball in the summertime, too. All right, so I have this. I'm going to put it all in here. Good to save your bread, you know? We try to do that in the rectory. Save the bread when it gets old. Because it never really quite gets old, right? And then once you get that in there, kind of one way I'm going to go right now, the best way, got to use your hands. Let me get this over here. So I'm just going to get this in. So we have everything in here. We have the ricotta, we have the eggs. I'm going to come back with salt and pepper, of course, and peperoncino, because it is an Italian meatloaf, which means it has a little bit of spice to it, a little bit of joy to it, right? And you see this meat kind of mixes up fast. I like the way it looks, though, because it already looks nice. It already looks good. It looks like something like a lasagna almost, you know? I'm thinking as I'm making it, like, oh, big ziti, and this is kind of the filling. It's nice. It takes a while to cook this because it's sort of like a wet meat, right? This is kind of all pretty wet, as you can see. It comes together pretty fast, though. It's very nice, though. Boy, oh, boy. So it's going to get one more stir by me. I'm just going to kind of get it all here. Hands are pretty clean, actually, considering. Just give myself a little wipe. Now I'm going to go in for the kill now. This is where the super flavor starts. I'm going to take some nutmeg, and I'm really going to put some nutmeg in here.

Okay. There we go. Then I'm going to put some salt. Try to keep the jacket out of the meatloaf if I can. A little bit of salt here. Okay. A little red pepper. We love the pepperoncino. And then some black pepper, different kind of flavor. But black pepper adds something to things too. I've been using fine ground black pepper a lot. I like that, but I think in this case you wouldn't use it. It's fine the way it is. I'm going to give it one last mix now. I might put a drop of olive oil. We'll see how things go. I don't think I need it. It's pretty wet right now. So let me just mix this in again. You smell the nutmeg. You smell the scallions. It's beautiful. Now, the other thing that's missing from this, as you noticed already, those of you who love it, no garlic, right? I'm not so sad about that. This, I don't like garlic in a meatloaf, you know? It doesn't need it. So let's give it a quick mix again. And it's kind of there. It's kind of where it needs to be. And the longer it stays like this, you know, it sort of becomes more like a meatloaf kind of mix here, because you can see it's already like together. It's already like one lump, which is exactly what we need. We're going to free form this. So this is not going to go into a like a pan. I'm going to free form this on a sheet. So you see, my hands are pretty clean too, like I said. So that's a good sign that it's well mixed. So now, one last step. I'll move this big lump over here for a second. Potatoes. They're coming along. We're boiling those because I'm going to peel those, which is like a, you know, a job for somebody in detention. I don't like peeling potatoes. We'll find somebody around here to do that, I hope. All right, so I'm going to, this is my baking pan. I'm going to, it's got some sides on it because there's going to be some oil that comes out, but also maybe a nice thing we could add to make a little sauce. We'll see. I'll show you that in a minute. So I'm going to put a little bit of olive oil on the bottom. I'm going to spread it with a spoon because I don't have the heart to get my hands all dirty. You'll be grateful for this in the end because that helps make the cleanup a lot easier, what we're doing here, that step. And now, simply, I just got to do the mozzarella here before we get it all done. The mozzarella has to be put in very gently because otherwise it gets mushed in here. So my very last step is going to be the mozzarella. Just want to taste it, make sure it's okay. It's good. So I put the mozzarella in. And that's kind of like a literally a folding job. So let me show you. I'm just going to fold it in. Nice. And then while I'm folding, I'm going to go with the grana padana. So we have some grana that's already been ground up. Lydia loves grana, as you know. And I'm just going to put probably a cup. That's probably a cup and a quarter. Okay? And that kind of finishes it out. So we're folding it all together. I might go with my hands. I just don't want to break it up. I got to be careful. But time is of the essence. I don't want you to have to stay here till tomorrow to see this get done. So let me see if I can move it. I'm doing it on the stove too, which is probably not the best place in your house to do that. But I already got my pan ready. Okay, that's pretty good, I think. Yeah, I'm also starting this with my belly. That's a bad thing. Okay, so we have a big, giant lump of Italian meatloaf right here. There it is. I like that. Okay, one more dry of the hands. Now we'll dump it right in. I didn't want it to slip out of my hands. This thing's heavy now. Jeez, it's like a bowling ball. So let me see if I can get it in there. Beautiful. Put this on the side. And I'm going to try to form this as best I can in here, like a meatloaf. And this cheese is going to melt into it. I'm going to move the cheese around a little bit. It'll be delicious. Try to get it around the same thickness if you can, you know, because that makes a big difference. And that's it. I think we're going to put this into the oven, let this go for a while. This is going to cook. I mean, this has to cook like covered for a bit, then it has to cook uncovered for a bit, and it's absolutely beautiful. But you want to give it time. You don't want to rush this because the time is time well spent, you know. The last thing I'm going to do just now that I got it in there, here's a little piece. Jam it up. Is I just want to put a little bit of oil on the top of this. Now, being that my hand is so dirty, I think I'm just going to do it with my hand. Let me build this up a little bit. We don't want any valleys. Okay, I'm just going to go like this because this is going to help it to brown properly.

0: I mean, you gotta say, right? This is really nice. It's a nice recipe. All right, so this is kind of ready. Let me get this into the oven. We're gonna get that going. The potatoes are just starting to boil. We're gonna get that going. We'll be back with the meatloaf in the oven, making some Italian mashed potatoes. It's pretty American Italian meal on Real Food Today. Come on back, we'll be right back.
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0: Welcome back, everybody. So the meatloaf is going to town right now, and it's starting to get tan, and the mozzarella is melting in it. My mouth is watering telling you about it. So when we build this dinner, it's going to be served on top of some sauce, some like tomato sauce. So that's kind of another part of the Italian part of this, too. So could you make sauce now, too? Sure. But it's starting to be a lot, right? Meatloaf was involved. I'm going to make these olive oil mashed potatoes, so I'm going the easy way out. And the easy way out for me is always Michael's of Brooklyn. Michael's of Brooklyn has the best sauce, I think the best jarred sauce ever. There's never been better jarred sauce than this. I used to go and watch them make it. As a matter of fact, we did a TV show of them making it. They literally make it the way you and I make it. So it's not like there's nothing secret, no little powder thing that goes in there as a preservative. This is exactly what it is. This is the homestyle gravy, which I like because there's a little extra, there's a little meat in here, you know? So it has that kind of richness that has a little bit of meat. There's no physical meat in here, but there's a little bit of stock they use. This is really delicious. So it's a good one, homestyle gravy. Michael's of Brooklyn. It's a little bit more money in the store, but you get like 16 ounces here. You get plenty of it in a jar, right? So there's plenty in here. What am I saying 16? 32 ounces. It's a double. So you got plenty in here to feed a family and feed you. And I usually keep it around all the time. I use it to cook all the time. Easy way out, like I said. So I'm going to put this into a little saucepan. The other thing I do, believe it or not, sounds crazy, maybe, I save these jars. I wash them out and I put, you know, this is where I have my Ditali, my Pastina, and that's where I, in the closet, all of these are in Michael's jars. These peel off very nice. They're great jars. So I like them because, again, it's a big help to kind of keep things going. So I'm going to heat this up a little bit. I have to tell you the truth, like, with this stuff, like, you don't really need to do much of it. I'm going to show, right? I'm going to do the old TV taste. It's delicious. A little bit of onion, a little salt, a little pepper, not hot. Delicious. So you can bite out of the jar. Absolutely terrific. So that's the easy way out to finish off this meatloaf. So that's a good thing. I'm happy about that. So that's going to be, now I realize I just used my spoon that I'm going to actually clean the potatoes with. Quandary, what do we do? I think we'll use a knife. We'll be fine. So I have one potato left to clean, so it'll be okay. They all came out of the of a boiling pot of water. These are nice Yukon Golds, nice yellow potatoes. They're going to make a nice rich looking potato. You go with a knife. It's fine, too. It peels off right away. Now, if these were not cooked, it's like, you know, you got in trouble for something. When I was a kid, you know, that job was always the miserable job, and somebody always ended up crying. Why do I have to do the potatoes, you know? And when you're doing it for the big family, you know, at grandma's house on a Sunday, you're doing 5-pound bag easily, right? Easily. But now this came off very easily. So once you cook them and they're just cooling down, you can see the steam coming off, but it's not ridiculous. And is it burning my hand? A little bit it is. We've been talking about Lydia, because this is all from Lydia Bastianich. You know, her big thing is exactly my big thing. It's family, faith, and food, you know? And I think that's what we've been trying to do on Real Food now for a bunch of years, to kind of point that out, like that what we do in the church, right around the altar, is what we do in what we call the domestic church in our home. There's something powerful about that. So coming together as family and having a meal together, you know, there's something really important about that. There's something beautiful about that. So

You think about all the stuff you discuss at the family dinner table. It's astounding, right? And that stuff, like, we really wouldn't be family without it. So there's something good about doing that. So I'm just going to break up these potatoes. Look, in my hand, it's hot, but it's not punishing hot. So I'm just going to give it a head start. I'm going to take off this piece of skin here that was left over. Yukon Golds. I like those too. It's interesting at the dinner table. Does faith come up at your dinner table? Do you do grace, you know, before meals? There's something nice about that. Of course, we do that in the rectory every night. Somebody always says grace, you know, which is nice. I never hesitate to say grace. Somebody points to me, I'm like, here we go, in the name of the Father. I don't mind doing that one bit. I like to have grace before I eat. I want to be grateful to God. I do it in restaurants constantly, right? Why can't you do grace in a restaurant? No reason why not, right? To kind of be proud of our faith. I was saying that to somebody the other day. You know, in America, there are over 70 million Catholics. 70 million. Now, can you imagine as Americans, Catholics, if we ever united about anything, name your topic, you know, it would be over with. It'd be done. You know, we have such an incredible power as Catholics in this country. It's sort of like rallying ourselves is such an important thing for us to do, right? So now I got the potatoes in here. I'm going to try to rally these mashed potatoes. So the main ingredient of these is olive oil. So the Vantia extra virgin olive oil goes in. You know, you got to watch your extra virgin olive oils, by the way, right? Because a lot of times it's fake, and all they do is dye regular olive oil or even corn oil and make it look like that. You know, it's not the same. You really need to kind of know your oil. I know this oil. I know the taste of it. So buy the best for certain things. It's well worth it. Here's my butter. I'm going to put a little bit of butter in here. The reason I'm doing that is because I do want to add a certain richness. So that's good to do. And this is going to, again, this is going to feed a lot of people, too. We're making a big meal today. When you see the size of this meatloaf, you're going to say to yourself, Monsignor, what are you doing, working a wedding today? It's giant. This thing is giant. But it was like 3 pounds of meat, a pound of mozzarella, a pound of ricotta. We're up to 5 pounds, you know, 3 eggs. It's a lot of stuff. The bread. I got some nice grana here. So I'm going to put about a cup and a half of grana. And then I'm going to get some salt in here. Now, that cheese is salty, so I don't want to put too much salt, but it needs a little bit of salt just to kind of get a little bit of flavor, because potatoes can be extremely bland. And I'm going to go with red pepper, a little bit, pepperoncino, a little bit of black pepper. And then, you know, we just kind of mix this together. And you might need some more olive oil. We'll just see how things go as time goes along. So let me just clean this fork off a little bit. There you go. And one of the famous mashed potato mashers. So I'll tell you the story of that. We were doing a show one year, and you all, you know, you are so generous, and you write to us, and you tell us how much you love the show. And when I see you around, you always say nice things about the show, and I'm very grateful for that. You tell Bishop Barris when you see him, or Cardinal Dolan, or any of them, you know, you say, oh, you know, we watch Monsignor, we love his show, and that's nice of you, so thank you. But I didn't have a potato masher one time on the show, so I said, oh, it'd be great if we had a potato masher. It's too bad we don't. And I think I got close to 20 of them in the mail. So thanks for that. Everybody remembering. Now look how nice that looks, right? Now the only other thing I would say is you might, you know, if you're like me, I'm looking at this and what am I saying to myself? If you know me, you know what I'm saying. Green. Like maybe a little basil in here, right? This wouldn't be bad. You could put a little bit of herb in here if you wanted. Look at that. That really looks great, right? And you could go as smooth or as rough as you want to go. I mean, it's sort of your call on this. I am going to taste this for seasoning, too, by the way, which is important because you don't want to under-season this. And then if it's over-seasoned, you want to try to figure it out before it's too late, right? So there we go. Now, you notice you're missing the white, right? Because there's no white in there, you know, because of the milk. This Michael sauce is just about ready, which is good. And you're just kind of heating that on the stove. It's so nice. I find this so convenient, you know, Michael's. I don't know if you've ever been there. It's in Brooklyn, of course, because it's called Michael's of Brooklyn. And they have a great restaurant, too. It's like a great restaurant. I've never been there when I've been the only priest in the dining room. There's always another priest there or a bishop. So funny, right? There we go. So I'm just going to give this a little taste test. Not sticking my spoon in there. I'll just let it go on like that. Wow, the olive oil is great in here. You can really taste it. Believe it or not, I'm going to add a little tiny bit more cheese. Now, for me, you know, I could just add the whole thing of cheese if you weren't

0: Yeah, that's what would be going on. A little bit here, a little bit there. I think that would be good. It just needs a tiny bit more. Now, I would maybe, you know, if I was using Pecorino, I would use a ton less, because Pecorino, you know, sheep's milk cheese is much stronger. But this cow's milk, Grana, is young, so it's even less super flavor than the Parm. The Parmesan has more because it's aged more. So, you know, this is kind of takes a little bit more to get the flavor in there. People who love Grana, they just love Grana. I think we might have this. It's a little lumpy. Life's a little lumpy. So I think that's okay. Let's see how we do here. I missed the grabber. Okay, see. Oh yeah, this is great. All right, so we have this just about ready here, which is great. So what we're gonna do is, I'm just gonna let this breathe for 1 second. The sauce is heated up. I gotta get the meatloaf out of the oven. And when we get the meatloaf out of the oven, I'm gonna let it sit for a minute or two. So you watch a commercial. I'll do some work over here. We'll let that sit. When we come back, we're gonna plate this wonderful Italian dinner. It's Italian meatloaf and Italian mashed potatoes, a la my friend Lydia Bastianich, kind of talking to us about the domestic church, our tables, how important it is that faith, family, and food. We'll be right back with more right after this.
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0: It may be habit forming.
1: Lunch, dinner, anytime. And Tony Ravioli of North Massapequa.
2: All right, so we're ready to go here. The meatloaf has kind of been sitting. Look how nice this looks, right? It's beautiful. I'm going to show you how you serve it. The way we always do it, these Italian meatloaves that we make, kind of put the sauce on the bottom. So now you're saying to yourself, well, we usually make it with brown gravy. Well, not in the Italian world, so we're going to use this. And again, I'm going kind of the easy way out with Michael's. That's fine. Okay, that's pretty good. So now I'm going to take it down here and cut this meatloaf. You got to get a knife you're comfortable with, a knife you like. And I'm going to just kind of go nice and easy. Let the knife do the work. It's nice and sharp, so that's a big help. First, the end piece, you know, we're just going to offer the end piece up to God. So I'm going to move this aside. And after you leave, that end piece will be mine. But for now, let it do the work. Nice. And again, that paper is a big help, like that parchment paper. I don't know if you can see this, but the only thing we do not have in here, you know, we don't have pistachio nuts, but it kind of looks like they're there, you know? So I'm just going to put it like this. Beautiful. One more little piece. So this is kind of like a low-lying meatloaf versus the high-lying meatloaf. It depends, you know, it's your own preference. I kind of like it like this, though, because you can kind of show it off in the plate a little bit. Okay, then we have another piece here. We're just going to tip it over. Wowee, look at that, huh? The meatloaf just, it's gorgeous. Get that piece of cheese off. So here we are. I'm just going to do a serving for a skinny person. All right, so that's two pieces, which is great. Good place to start. Now I'll take it down here. Come with me. Looks really good, right, so far? So, I mean, you could just lump this on. I'm not a big fan of lumping it. I want to try to just serve this up nice. So I have my, now here's the funny thing about ice cream scoops. They're made for righties. I'm a lefty, so I always have to start with the scoop squeezed. You know, nobody can figure this out. So anyway, here I am. So I'm going to just take like this. And it's supposed to look a little Tuscan style, right? That's the idea. So we have that. This is beautiful. I'm going to add like a tiny bit of cheese to the top of this as a little reminder. Beautiful. Maybe a couple of sprinkles of you-know-what on the top. I mean, that's kind of a pretty nice-looking meal, right? So, you know, you're going to make meatloaf again at home. Like, what do you do? How do you do this differently? Well, there's a way you make it differently. This is a beautiful Italian meatloaf. Lots of good stuff in here. I can smell the nutmeg, and that nutmeg is making my mouth water. It's such a nice thing. You know, we celebrate family, food, and faith. It's worth the extra effort, you know? It's worth the extra effort to do something nice, do something great with your family, celebrate the great gifts of all the different food that we have. So if you want this recipe, hey, here's our book. It's called Tuscan Style. Go to cfntv.org. You can get this book. It's our brand new cookbook. We have two out now. This is the second one. And I think the recipe might be in here, so you might want to get a copy of this. We'll see what happens. The other way you can get it, too, is if you go to cfntv.org, click on Real Food, go to Recipes. It'll be right under there. You can download this book. We ask God to bless our friends, people like Lydia Bastianich and her restaurants and all of her TV shows that have influenced us over the years. He's one of my dear, trusted friends who I love so much. So thanking God for the gift of friends today. Gift of family, the gift of faith. Glory be to the Father, and to the Son, and to the Holy Spirit, as it was in the beginning, is now, and ever shall be, world without end. Amen. God bless everybody. We'll see you next time. Maybe Italian food, who knows, on Real Food.
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Friends, welcome to our time and place of walking together with Mary, Mother of Jesus and the Mother of our Lord, and of course, our Mother. As you know, this time we contemplate the wisdom of Mary. Wisdom of Mary presented to us not only in her beautiful example, the example of being closest to the heart of Jesus, but we are also contemplating Mary's wisdom in words and in deeds. Scripture is beautifully loaded with not only words of Mary, they are not many, but they are very meaningful, but also meaningful are the deeds of Mary. We hear about her doing this and that, here and then, and to me those gestures

pictures of Mary. Not only her words, but the deeds of Mary are also very important, and they speak volumes. So today I would like to talk about this very special time when Jesus was ready in the midst of his ministry. We've been talking about his childhood, and Mary was very much present in his life. And we hear about Mary and Joseph constantly during the time of his childhood. But I have to tell you, all of a sudden, after finding Jesus in the temple, the scripture is kind of quiet about Mary. Quiet, but even the silence about Mary says something and speaks volumes to me, and I'm sure it is to you. What possibly Mary's silence and her very quiet time on the pages of the scripture are all about? Friends, I do believe that it takes the wisdom of parents. It takes the wisdom of mother and father sometimes to step back from the life of a child. It takes a wisdom of parent to take the bad seed, because children are the gift from God, but God has the plan for each and every one of them. They are not just a full possession of their parents. They have to grow. They have to be matured. They have to become who they're supposed to be in the eyes of God. And that's precisely, I believe, scripture is kind of quiet. It does not mean that Mary was not there, present in the life of Christ. She was always there. Not only she is the mother, but she also became a very wonderful and careful disciple in the school of Jesus, in the school of her son. But to prove our point, let us take a look at the scripture. This passage comes from the gospel according to Matthew, chapter 12, verse 46 to 50, where we read that while Jesus was still speaking to the crowd who was very much present in the school of Jesus, his mother and his brothers appeared outside, we read, wishing to speak with him. Someone told him, "Your mother and your brothers are standing outside asking to speak with you." But he said in reply to the one who told him, "Who is my mother? Who are my brothers?" And stretching out his hand toward his disciples, he said, "Here are my mother and my brothers. For whoever does the will of my heavenly Father is my brother and sister and mother to me." Beautiful words. Sometimes people wonder, how could Jesus say, kind of dismissing the presence of his mother, say those things about strangers, people who follow him, who are his sister, brothers, and mother to him? You know, no, Jesus didn't want to really push his mother away, but he used this great opportunity of being in the presence of his mother to teach us and give us something, a very, very important lesson. First of all, let me just say this. Having someone who he was very intimately close to, like intimate relationship with son and mother, Jesus was saying that everyone in his school is also invited to a very personal, intimate relationship with him. He was always looking for intimate relationship with his followers. That's exactly why Jesus came to this world. We've been saying this on so many occasions. Jesus came to restore our relationship with God, with ourselves, and with one another. So everyone who is called to this very intimate and very personal relationship with Jesus is the one who listened to his words very carefully. But not just listen, who lives by those words on a daily basis. That is a very, very important point. Everyone who is called to relationship with Jesus is called to be in very personal relationship with Jesus, intimate, not just general for everyone.
That is a very, very

powerful lesson, very powerful image. But to me, is also very interesting fact is Mary's presence and following her son constantly and everywhere. Because that's exactly the beauty and the call of mother and father. You know, my memory of my mother is also very intimate and very, very deep. My mother was and is always there for me. Physically, she cannot be with me because she lives in a totally different continent. But in our relationship, in my relationship of the heart, my spiritual relationship with my mother, I know she's always there with me and for me. I will never forget this moment when I was leaving my homeland, coming to the United States. My mother told me at the airport, Andrzej, remember that wherever you go, whatever you do, my heart will be always there for you. Beautiful, but I have to tell you, back then, I was thinking to myself, you know, how can that be? You know, you are here and I'm going to be there. How you'll be always there for me? But I have to tell you, with each passing year and each passing relationship which I have with many of my friends and many people here in my parish life and in the life of the church, I keep saying to myself, my God, my mother was so right. She was so right because of her love, because of her prayers. I was able to meet so many people and develop in them very personal relationship. Many people became for me like a mother, like a sister to me, those closest people that I had in my life. And it is so beautiful, and I am absolutely convinced that those things are happening in my life because of my spiritual presence of my mother, my sister, my family with me. It truly does miracles. Being always there with Jesus, being always there for Jesus, Mary became also his disciple. She had this beautiful title now, not only being a mother of the Lord, but she's also very careful, if not the best disciple of the Lord. As we know from the very beginning, Mary was a great listener to the Word of God. Then recognizing this Word made flesh in her Son, Jesus Christ, she continued to listen to him. She continued to follow him with her heart and with her eyes. We are still going to talk about this, but let's just stay for a moment here and discover in Mary a true and wonderful disciple of Jesus. In this encounter we just heard in the scripture, we don't hear the words of Mary, but look how very powerful and how meaningful is her presence, not only as follower, but also a disciple. Let's just think for a while what possibly her as mother could learn about her son, Jesus Christ. Jesus, as we know, was teaching about the kingdom of God. The kingdom of God he was just about to establish, or just simply the kingdom of God unveiled to us. And we all know that Jesus said to the Pilate, as he was interrogated, that his kingdom is not from this world. Yes, because his kingdom cannot be measured by the standards of this world. I think that the drama of Judas was in the fact that he knew that Jesus would like to establish the kingdom, and being at this point, you know, in the Holy Land, which was under occupancy of the Roman Imperium, Judas and his disciples was also very much concerned about the way that Jesus will establish his kingdom. Of course, Jesus was establishing his kingdom, but using the weapon or any kind of force. Jesus' kingdom is the kingdom of justice. Jesus' kingdom is the kingdom of truth. His kingdom is the kingdom of love and mercy. His kingdom is the kingdom of grace.

0: place, totally out of this world. It was a very hard lesson for the disciples not only to learn, but also to grasp and to fully understand. Well, as we can see in the life of Mary, she was the one who, this way or another, perhaps because of this motherly love, was able to really translate not only to herself, but later to all the disciples of Jesus, what does it mean to be the members of this kingdom? Kingdom not of our human, but divine justice. A kingdom of not our human standards and understanding of love, but divine love that is full of mercy. What does it mean to live in the kingdom of truth? My friends, we are going to talk about this, but at this point, let us just pause for a while and realize how very important is this intimacy and closeness to Jesus and our intimate relationship in prayer to be like Mary, fully grasping and understanding the beauty and the meaning of his kingdom. So walking with Mary, let us continue to pray, grabbing her hand and always believing that she is going to lead us to the joys of God's kingdom, happiness and life. Hail Mary, full of grace, the Lord is with you. Blessed are you among women, and blessed the fruit of your womb, Jesus. Holy Mary, Mother of God, pray for us sinners, now and in the hour of our death. Amen. Hello friends, my name is Bishop Andrzej, and you are watching Catholic Faith Network.
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The Lord be with you. A reading from the Holy Gospel according to Matthew. Jesus proposed another parable to the crowds, saying, "The kingdom of heaven may be likened to a man who sowed good seed in his field. While everyone was asleep, his enemy came and sowed weeds all through the wheat and then went off. When the crop grew and bore fruit, the weeds appeared as well. The slaves of the householder came to him and said, 'Master, did you not sow good seed in your field? Where have the weeds come from?' He answered, 'An enemy has done this.' His slaves said to him, 'Do you want us to go and pull them up?' He replied, 'No. If you pull up the weeds, you might uproot the wheat along with them. Let them grow together until harvest. Then at harvest time, I will say to the harvesters, first collect the weeds and tie them in bundles for burning, but gather the wheat into my barn.' He proposed another parable to them. 'The kingdom of heaven is like a mustard seed that a person took and sowed in a field. It is the smallest of all the seeds, yet when full grown, it is the largest of plants. It becomes a large bush, and the birds of the sky come and dwell in its branches.' He spoke to them another parable. 'The kingdom of heaven is like yeast

that a woman took and mixed with 3 measures of wheat flour until the whole batch was leavened. All these things Jesus spoke to the crowds in parables. He spoke to them only in parables to fulfill what had been said through the prophet, "I will open my mouth in parables. I will announce what has lain hidden from the foundation of the world." Then, dismissing the crowds, he went into the house. His disciples approached him and said, "Explain to us the parable of the weeds in the field." He said in reply, "He who sows good seed is the Son of Man. The field is the world, the good seed the children of the kingdom. The weeds are the children of the evil one, and the enemy who sows them is the devil. The harvest is the end of the age, and the harvesters are angels. Just as weeds are collected and burned up with fire, so will it be at the end of the age. The Son of Man will send his angels, and they will collect out of his kingdom all who cause others to sin and all evildoers. Then they will be thrown into the fiery furnace, where there will be wailing and grinding of teeth. Then the righteous will shine like the sun in the kingdom of their Father. Whoever has ears ought to hear." The Gospel of the Lord. Praise to you, Lord Jesus Christ. Hello, dear friends. Thank you for allowing me to spend this time with you. I grew up in a big Italian-American family with lots of aunts and uncles and lots of cousins. My wife, Evie, and I have been blessed with 4 children and now 5 grandchildren. When I tell my grandchildren that I had almost 30 cousins when I was growing up, they are completely amazed, and I've shared with them that some of my fondest memories growing up are when the extended family got together, as we often did most Sunday afternoons. The Blue Laws were in effect when I was a boy. The Blue Laws were laws that made it illegal for most businesses to be open on Sundays. Sunday was reserved for church and family. No children's sport leagues or activities were scheduled on Sundays. This was a taboo. So we would go to church in the morning, and then in the afternoon, we, the extended family, would get together at one of the relatives' homes, often my grandparents. I can remember my little grandmother telling me all the time, "Barry, in life, there are 2 things we can't avoid, taxes and death." I used to think how wise she was, and then as I got older, I discovered it was actually Benjamin Franklin who coined that phrase. So my grandmother was wise enough to borrow it from Mr. Franklin. And he was right, especially in regards to dying. None of us is immortal, not on this side. We're all going to leave this world. Most of us hope it happens later than sooner, but it's going to happen. When it does, what will we experience? We Christians believe that at that moment, we're going to stand before our Lord to give an accounting of our lives. Friends, do we in our daily lives give any thought as to that moment when we will be standing before our God? We know it's going to happen. Wouldn't it be wise to give it a bit of thought as we journey through life? Our readings for this Sunday give us an idea of the type of God we worship, the very nature of God, the God to whom we will give an accounting of our lives. What might we experience? What type of God awaits us? Our first reading this Sunday is from the Book of Wisdom. The Wisdom of Solomon, as it's commonly referred to, is one of the last Old Testament books to be written. This book, along with 6 others, are not found in the Protestant Bibles, having been removed after the Reformation. And yet we find them in the canon, the list of biblical books, as early as the late 4th century. The scholars tell us the Book of Wisdom may provide the most thorough treatment of the final judgment, resurrection, and eternal life of any book prior to the Gospels. In this Sunday's reading from Wisdom, we read of the mercy that is our God. The author affirms that God's supreme power doesn't imply that God is a tyrant. Rather, we're told our God is a God who is strong enough to be gentle and patient, desiring the conversion of sinners, not their demise. In the context of Wisdom, chapter 12, the sacred author is discussing in particular God's mercy with the ancient Canaanite people. Despite their moral evils that included the merciless slaughter of children, the Canaanites practiced child sacrifice, God allowed them hundreds of years and many opportunities to repent. How can we relate this, God's mercy, to ourselves?

ourselves to our lives and the times we currently live in. As I begin to reflect upon that question, God's mercy, the writings and life of Sister Faustina Kowalska, Saint Faustina, immediately comes to mind. Sister Faustina was a Polish nun who lived in the first half of the 20th century. Our Lord Jesus Christ would begin to appear to Sister Faustina to enlist her in a divine mission he had for her, namely, to tell the world of the mercy that is our God. If you have never read the diary of Saint Faustina, I urge you to take the time to do so, or at least portions of the diary. There are also numerous websites such as Divine Mercy for America or the Marians of the Immaculate Conception that go into great detail regarding the messages that our Lord gave to Saint Faustina regarding his mercy. Our Lord desires that all people, every person, has some understanding of God's mercy and God's desire that every person seek forgiveness of the God who seeks to forgive. Will all people find salvation? There is a belief by many, even some scholars, that is called universalism, namely, that all people will find salvation. While it might make some people feel good to embrace this idea, in fact, it is neither the teaching of our church, nor do we find our Lord Jesus advocating this idea. In our gospel for this Sunday, Jesus teaches the people, using parables, to help them begin to understand the concept of the kingdom of heaven. The first parable Jesus relates is the man who sowed good seed in his field. Weeds sprang up among the wheat, and when the servant asks the landowner if he should pull up the weeds, the owner responds telling him no, because some good crops, the wheat, might be pulled up along with the weeds. If we stopped here, we might have the impression that the landowner, in other words our God, might save all. We need to read the entire parable and Jesus' explanation of the parable to the disciples. Jesus ends the parable saying, "The wheat will be sorted out from the weeds, and the weeds will be bundled up for burning." In his explanation to the disciples, our Lord's teaching is even stronger regarding those who cause others to sin and evildoers. Please listen to the words of Jesus. "Just as the weeds are collected and burned up with the fire, so will it be at the end of the age. The Son of Man will send his angels, and they will collect out of his kingdom all who cause others to sin and all evildoers. These truly sad individuals will not be permitted a place in God's kingdom." Jesus concludes by saying, "Those who seek the grace to live in the righteousness of the Father will shine like the sun in the kingdom of our Heavenly Father for all eternity." Dear friends, our God is a loving God. Our God is a love that we will never be able to fully comprehend in this life. Our God is a merciful God whose mercy knows no limits for those who seek His mercy. There is the conundrum. Frankly, not everyone will seek or ask for God's mercy. As hard as this might be for some to believe, there are those in our world who will seem to base their lives on the line from John Milton's epic poem, Paradise Lost. Milton has Satan say, "It is better to reign in hell than serve in heaven." There will be those who deny God, including the mercy of God. Where does this leave you and I? We know our God is merciful. We seek God's mercy, especially when we frequent the sacrament of reconciliation. It's one of the reasons, not the only one, that I see my confessor regularly. We should be seeking that mercy, not only for ourselves, not only for our loved ones, but especially for those who do not believe. Dear friends, as we come forward this Sunday to receive the Eucharist, the body, blood, soul, and divinity of the Christ, let's thank our God for His mercy, and let's pray for mercy and conversion for all who may not believe among our families, our communities, our country, and our world. I conclude with the concluding words of our Lord Jesus from our Gospel pericope. "Whoever has ears ought to hear."

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9: Mary's Meals is a simple, practical work of love carried out in the name of Mary, the Mother of Jesus. One meal served every day in a place of education for the world's poorest children, meeting their immediate need for food, and at the same time enabling them to come into the classroom and to gain that education that can set them free from poverty forever. 2 million children every day are benefiting from that meal, and we see how their lives are transformed by this simple thing. And yet millions today are hungry, waiting for that possibility to eat and to go to school. Please join us in this movement.

Hey, hey, welcome to Rise Up Live. We're super excited to be with you. My name is Ryan Dever, and I'm the producer and host of this show. If you've joined us before, well, it's good to see you again. And if this is your first time watching with us, then welcome to Rise Up Live. We've got a great show for you tonight. Dr. Ray Guarendi is here, along with singer-songwriter Rachel Lampa. Very, very exciting. It's going to be an awesome show. I want to remind everyone that if you're watching on your phone, desktop, or tablet, you can use the chat bar to talk with us during the show and other people watching the show. Also, you can comment in the comment section. So interact with us. What are you waiting for? Let us know what you're thinking. Where are you watching from? All that fun stuff. We want to hear from you. Well, let's start off the show with another episode from the newest season of Deep Cuts with musician Matt Panna. In this episode, Matt discusses a popular meme that says, quote, "You cannot heal in the same environment that made you sick."

0: dignity. So here's something that really grabbed my attention this week. I overheard someone say you cannot heal in the same environment that made you sick. And that's probably the best advice I've heard in a while. Deep traumas need to be treated with compassion, patience, and understanding. As Saint Benedict says, be careful to be gentle, lest in removing the rust, you break the whole instrument. If you're used to living in survival mode, environments like these can feel unsafe. Yet, avoiding spaces like these entirely isn't the only answer. Exposure therapy consists of techniques where a person is gradually exposed to that situation that causes them distress, in order to help them confront their fears. For example, someone with a fear of snakes might be instructed to handle a snake, or someone with social anxiety might be instructed to give a speech in front of an audience. This exposure does not seek to combat or bottle in, but to own, acknowledge, and control. We can never be 100% comfortable. We are never guaranteed that in scriptures or in everyday life. Such a notion has strong ties to perfectionism, which can be a form of protection, outworking and outsmarting ourselves to never face those fears or feelings ever again. Remember, life's challenges can break your heart, but fix your vision. Oftentimes, life's challenges may place a Goliath in your life for you to find the David within you. Never forget, in the dark, what God once showed you in the light. As St. John of the Cross says, the endurance of darkness is preparation for great light. Darkness is not light's opposite, but light's absence. Likewise, evil is the absence of good, or rather, evil is the absence of God. Ultimately, inclinations towards avoidance stems from a fear of failure. There's a saying that goes, fear kills more dreams than failure. Your failures don't disqualify you. They're a natural part of life. While it may feel discouraging, it's important to realize that failure is a learning process. Whether rooted in a lack of preparation, lack of detail, or an abundance of stress, the only true failure is to not learn from it. While our wounds may not always be our fault, our healing is our responsibility. So what do you think? What ways can you help a loved one process their trauma? Where do you find life's challenges most daunting? And when was the last time failure became a teachable moment? Let us know in the comments below. Until then, take care and God bless.
1: All right. Up next, we have another episode of our brand new series with our director of theology, Dr. David Heiduk, called Dave's Pet Peeves. In this episode, Dr. Dave talks about the problematic position we often hear people take of not wanting to impose their religion on anybody. Take it away, Dr. Dave.
2: Hello there. I'm Dr. David Heiduk, and welcome to Dave's Pet Peeves, where I get to discuss ideas stated religiously in our culture to which I simply cannot bow. Oh, and speaking of religion, this is one you hear all the time, especially when a topic like abortion gets brought up. That's a religious issue. You can't impose your religion on me. Of course, this is meant to make the conversation come to a grinding halt.

Now, we need to say something up front. For a person of faith, everything is a religious issue. What I do for entertainment, how I spend my money, what I eat or don't eat, what I drink or don't drink, my responsibilities to my family or to society, it's all about religion. There's no such thing as, this is my religious life and this is my everything else life. Though don't get me wrong, plenty of people try to draw such undrawable lines. This being said, of course abortion is a religious issue for a person of faith. So is racial justice, or building an economy in which all can participate, or pursuing peace, or caring for creation. But are they merely religious issues? By no means. Notice, you will never hear someone try to end a conversation about racial justice by saying, that's a religious issue. You can't impose your religion on me. Human rights issues are religious issues. And an issue like abortion is a human rights issue. Now, this doesn't mean that these issues have to be argued from a religious position, though they can be. I can mount a defense of the lives of the unborn and demonstrate the evil of abortion simply by using good reasoning and solid

0: science. While God has indeed revealed moral truths to us, and I would argue that abortion being morally evil is among them, such truths also have a rational basis. We can certainly make a case for human rights issues without needing to quote chapter and verse. But you know, there are in fact all sorts of religious beliefs that people generally accept as true and which form the basis of their positions on a wide range of issues, be they ethical or political. They just might not think of them as religious beliefs. For example, the very idea that all men are created equal is a religious belief. The next part of the sentence is, and they are endowed by their creator with certain unalienable rights. Men and women are created equal in dignity. They have rights that are given to them by the creator. Human beings do not give them. Governments do not give them. Human beings receive them and respect them, and governments exist to protect them. I mean, let's face it. Every law imposes a morality on people. The important thing is having the right morality. What's important is where the laws come from and that they are true and just. Our founding documents make reference to the law of nature and nature's God as the basis of our civil laws and civic duty. Another religious belief. In fact, when Martin Luther King Jr. wrote his famous letter from a Birmingham jail laying out his justification for nonviolent civil disobedience of segregation laws, he wrote that such laws did not need to be obeyed because they were not true laws. They were not true laws, he said, because they contradicted the natural law, which is higher than the civil law. Where did Martin Luther King Jr. get all this? St. Thomas Aquinas. So much of what we hold to be the case about morality or justice or the law itself is fundamentally religious and comes from a Judeo-Christian tradition. The First Amendment about the separation of church and state was never intended to be the separation of religion and state or of God and state. And while they didn't get everything right, even got some things very wrong, if you read the writings of folks like John Adams or James Madison or George Washington, you'll find they were convinced that the only chance for the American project to succeed was if the people were a religious and moral people. That may give a clue as to why things are the way they are today. Well, I feel better now.
1: Our guest tonight is Dr. Ray Guarendi. He is a clinical psychologist, author, professional speaker, and national radio and television host. He speaks with our executive director, Mario Costabile, about how Catholic parents can raise their kids in the faith and navigate the various contemporary challenges in doing so. Here is our interview with Dr. Ray Guarendi.
2: So here we are with Dr. Ray. We have Dr. Ray in the house. Tell me what it was like to be a young Dr. Ray.
3: I was brought up Catholic in Canton, Ohio. I left the Catholic Church in my 30s, went out into the evangelical world, became very, very confused about Christianity. So I have a talk that I call The Logic of Being Catholic and How Reason and Evidence Brought Me Back to the Catholic Church.
2: Well, this is really interesting. Because I think, to be honest, you know, a lot of people are leaving the Catholic Church because they have felt like you did when you were maybe in your early 30s, and they're looking elsewhere to be filled, and they're going to our evangelical brothers and sisters and finding that fulfillment. But maybe you could kind of share, what brought you back?
3: First step was that I was educated as an engineer early in college. And I knew there was reality. There was truth. I couldn't just agree to disagree like I heard so much in the evangelical world. If Christ came, he came with truth, and his teaching was coherent. It made sense. As I got deeper and deeper into the evangelical world, and Mario, I was deep. I was 3 to 4 Bible studies a week. I had a prison ministry. As I became more and more conversant with the evangelical world, I started having all kinds of troubles logically.
2: Mm.

0: makes sense logically. The system, not the people. There's a lot of good Christians there.
1: Amen.
0: But
1: yes.
0: The system itself. And I said to the Catholic Church, okay, what do you have to say about this? I wasn't hostile to the Catholic Church. Mm-hmm. I wasn't rejecting her. But I looked at her and said, okay, make your case. And I studied for 3 to 4 years, hundreds and hundreds and hundreds of tapes and books and magazine articles and apologetics, because I wanted to know, did Christ establish a church or did he not?
1: Right. So you kind of saw the flaws. You saw the gaps.
0: As I tell people, if you have two systems, make it simple, Protestant, Catholic, how do you know which one is true?
1: Mm.
0: First question you ask, which system is coherent within itself and which system contradicts itself in its main principles? And I found many contradictions within the evangelical world.
1: Wow. Wow. Well, you're well known and respected as a psychologist, and it seems that that field of psychology itself has become very polarized and given into false views of the person, of sexuality and gender, and the family. Can you comment on that? Because it's hard for people, and especially parents, to know, you know, who to trust and what to trust.
0: My very first book was titled, You're a Better Parent Than You Think. The premise was this. Why are parents so insecure, so second-guessing, so lacking authority, so unsure of themselves, so tentative in being parents in their own home? Ever since then, I have kind of made a living out of saying, one, the parent is the parent in your home, and if you want to raise a child to love the Lord and seek him, you're going to be countercultural. One. Two, it isn't just parenting anymore. Now it's marriage. Now it's sexuality. Now it is political views. Now it is morality. So much of psychology. I wrote a book recently called Jesus, the Master Psychologist. And in the book, I talked about where Jesus is saying things that psychology 2,000 years later has finally come to realize, or where Jesus is saying things that collide directly with modern psychology. And I think in a lot of respects, many of the questions I get, Mario, are the challenges that modern psychology presents to religion.
1: You also wrote many books on just marriage and family. And how would you recommend to our listeners and viewers, you know, how do we keep our marriages Catholic in a culture that is pushing us away from a Catholic marriage? How do we raise our kids Catholic in a culture that is really void of God and making God almost being an outcast in everyday existence? How do you do that?
0: Regarding the kids, Mario, first thing you recognize is that there are no guarantees. Many parents nowadays have raised their children and watched them leave the faith. They've watched them drift. They've watched them reject. And the parents beat themselves up. Where did we go wrong?
1: Right.
0: You know, I prayed the rosary in Aramaic while I levitated a broken glass. You know, what happened here?
1: Yeah.
0: This is an exercise, Mario, that I use, if you have parents listening and who are beating themselves up because their kids have drifted and they feel like they're at fault, they fell short. It's an exercise I use. You help me out with this. I'm going to ask you a series of questions. Would you just answer yes or no? Are you ready?
1: Are you asking me or our listeners?
0: Yes.
1: Okay. I'm with you. I'm ready. Okay.
0: Is there a God?
1: Yes.
0: Is Christ God?
1: Yes.
0: Was he sinless?
1: Yes.
0: Could he perform miracles?
1: Yes.
0: Did he have a perfect understanding of human nature?
1: Yes.
0: Could he get most people to follow him?
1: No.
0: Of course not. He was killed. No. He had a small band.
1: Right.
0: And I always say to these parents, so what you're telling me is you think you're better at this than the God man.
1: Mm.
0: You think you have the spiritual formula to guarantee in this culture, this is not a farm in 1880 anymore, to guarantee in this culture that those kids are going to embrace the faith that you taught them. The Lord asked you to teach them as best you could, which includes loving them like crazy, disciplining strong. And Mario, here's the big one. Too many faith-filled parents allow the culture to shape their children way too early. The average age of a smartphone right now, you want to take a guess at what it is?
1: Someone who owns a smartphone, you mean? Probably seven, six.
0: Well, you're a little low. It's 9 or 10.
1: Okay. So you're I've seen some kindergartners walk in with phones.
0: That's true.
1: Yeah.
0: You're putting the whole world, the internet, with all of its good and bad and sewage, into the hands of a 10-year-old, a 12-year-old, a 14-year-old.
1: Yeah.
0: And you're saying, don't be attracted by it. Remember what I'm trying to teach you. This is lunacy. But yet, almost every parent who calls me, good Catholic parents, they'll say to me, I can't believe my son's telling me he doesn't believe in God anymore. My daughter says she's transgender. You know what else happened? I found pornography on his phone. Oh, my 12-year-old is now in love with this boy at school. And the first question I ask him is, when did they get their smartphone?
1: Mm.
0: 95% of them said, oh yeah, they've had it for quite a while. Says you invited it into your home in the fastest way. There's other ways, but that's the fastest.
1: Hmm. That's, I know that a lot of my friends who have kids that are struggling, you know, that they've got families of their own and they see that they're not raising their kids Catholic or they're not even introducing God into their families. It's a heartbreak. It really is. What would you recommend to these families, these parents that see the next generation of children, their kids, raising their kids in a way that's very different than the way they were raised?
0: You used a powerful word. You said the kids reject. Rejecting is different from drifting. It's different from apathy. So if they reject, typically, Mario, I will tell parents, read the signals. Quit pounding away at it. Quit trying to preach. Quit trying to bring up the discussion. Because when it's clear that they don't want to hear this and you're just making them angry, you got to know to back off. My wife and I have a very simple rule. Our 10 kids are all grown now. Some of them very much have embraced the faith. Some of them are skittering around the edges. I always tell people, I got one kid going to go to Penn State, one gone to State Penn. So given that, we shut our mouths. We do not say anything unless we are asked or unless a moral topic comes up at the table, then we'll defend our faith and our church. But we don't push and push, especially if you get feedback that you're making me angry. Now, if it's not a rejection, if it's a drift, if it's kind of, I don't know, I'm a little lazy about it. Yeah, I still believe, but not like you believe, mom and dad. Okay. That's your thing, mom and dad.
1: Right. That's right.
0: Then I think you have to be prepared to be able to explain. Very few people leave the Catholic Church because they fully understand her. They leave because they don't. Or they, because they disagree with her, especially morally and sexually. That's the big one. I always say to people, most people leave the Catholic Church because it's below the waist.
1: Hmm. I think that's a really good point. I think when I commiserate with fellow parents and grandparents, often they'll complain about what we just talked about, but they're not prepared to defend the faith or explain certain things in the first place. So I see clearly that why don't you, you know, as a parent or a grandparent, you know, brush up on your own theology, brush up on your own catechesis so you can defend the faith in a loving way. It's pretty powerful. Wouldn't you say that?
0: When you have a kid who leaves the faith and this kid comes back at you and tells you all that's wrong with the faith or all that's wrong with the way you raised them, instead of defending yourself, be a little bit of a shrink.
1: Mm.
0: Get inside the kid's head. The young girl who says, I think abortion is fine, and I think you don't push your morals on somebody else. I'll go, okay. So what is an abortion? Would you tell me that, what you think it is? Then they explain. Well, is it then a baby?
1: Yeah.
0: Well, that depends. Well, that depends upon what? When, what, well, how old it is. Okay. So in your opinion, how old does it have to be before you can't end its life? Well, the medical people have to decide that.
1: That's a great technique.

0: technique. I've used it in the past myself because you indirectly are directing them to the truth by the very questions you're asking, because their logic will say, oh, I never thought of it that way. It's a great, great point, Dr. Ray. You know, one thing that I've learned even in my own life with my wife is that, you know, prayer is important. We have to pray for our kids, right? We have to fast for our kids. And maybe I'd like to see what your perspective is when we are essentially unable to engage to a level that will invoke change in someone else's life. We have to stand back, like you had said, chill out a little bit, but we don't want to be still. We don't want to be just floating in the abyss. And I feel that the way that I've gotten my own personal release is just to pray. You know, fast for our families, pray for our families, have novenas for our families. How do you do it, Dr. Ray?
1: Well, you know, Mario, the story of St. Monica.
0: Amen.
1: How long did she pray for Augustine?
0: Yeah.
1: Do you know what the bishop said to her? He said, talk less to your son about God and talk more to God about your son.
0: That's right.
1: Summarizes what you said.
0: Yeah. And you know what I found out not too long ago? It was St. Monica's prayers that a St. Ambrose was the one that influenced St. Augustine, right? So pray to St. Ambrose to appear. And that was the person that actually influenced St. Augustine to think more rationally and to pursue, you know, seeking God in a deeper way. Because sometimes you're just not going to listen to your parents, right? I pray to St. Ambrose for my kids to have that St. Ambrose, you know, appear and walk into their lives so they can, you know, influence them and direct them in the right direction.
1: Beautiful thought.
0: Right?
1: Beautiful thought. Get a little bit of help. Get a little bit of help getting behind you, right?
0: Yeah. I pray to as many saints as I can. Why not? You know, crowd is always a good plus. Well, this is really great. We really barely talked Italian. I was hoping we were going to do a little bit of Italian discourse, maybe ask some questions in Italian. We'll save that for the next interview.
1: Come si chiama.
0: Yeah. Hey, forget about it. We'll talk like with an Italian Brooklyn accent, because that's where I'm from. So is there anything, Dr. Ray, that you want to share with our viewers and our listeners, something that you're promoting? I know you got a new book that's coming out or just came out. Is there anything you want to share and let people know about?
1: The book is called Living Calm, Mastering Anger and Frustration. And I think it will help you look at yourself and your own thoughts. You know, Mario, people think that anger is an emotion. They think frustration is emotion. They don't realize how much the thoughts influence the anger. How are you looking at things? How are you interpreting things? What are you telling yourself about your irritating mother-in-law? What are you telling yourself about your snotty 14-year-old? What are you doing? They think the emotion is the big thing. Actually, it's the thinking it's the big thing, and you got to get in touch with how you're thinking. And that book hits that hard.
0: Thank you so much for joining us, Dr. Ray. It's so much fun always sharing the faith with you and having some fellowship. Thanks.
1: Anytime.

Our Father who art in heaven, the most amazing, important, wonderful prayer that Jesus ever gave us. And Jesus, in the middle of, or actually right at the beginning of Matthew's gospel, begins with this prayer because he wants to do what for us? He wants to reveal to us his Father. And this was the whole mission of Jesus as the incarnate Son of God, to reveal to us his Father. And so in all of our lives, we get to go on this journey of experiencing the gift of God's fatherhood. We get to experience the gift of being his sons and daughters. Now, let's be honest, that's difficult sometimes for a lot of us, actually most of us. Who am I in the Lord? What has he called me to? And what does it mean to be a son and daughter of God? St. Francis, again, and the gift of St. Francis and the glory of the saints, we get a front row seat into his own journey of his own experience of God as Father. Now, the challenge with St. Francis is that his earthly father worked a lot, and his earthly father was away a lot. And so that could be common to a lot of us who struggle with experiencing the gift of an earthly father. So St. Francis, here we are in his life. His mother was a great gift to him, and he began this journey of discovering who he was. And Francis, because his father wasn't around, went to the world to discover who he was. And so as everybody

But he knows St. Francis was the life of the party. And St. Francis partied a lot. He was popular. He was a jokester. He wanted to be a knight. He just had a real worldly glory in mind when he wanted to pursue his identity. And that's what we want to focus on. We all have journeys of identity in our own lives. And for St. Francis, as the Lord, again, as we spoke of before, God was always pursuing him. And so we always want to be mindful in our lives that God is constantly pursuing us. And each story that each person goes through in their own lives is a unique experience of God's pursuit of them. But St. Francis wasn't aware of that for a long time in his life. And God is so merciful that there's gentle voices along the way. When Francis wanted to go off to war and be a knight, God appeared to him. And he heard a voice that told him to go back home. God constantly was subtly revealing to Francis his will for him, but it was a mystery. And so the challenge with St. Francis is that he was trying to find his identity in the world. And finding his identity in the world closed him off from experiencing the true gift of God as Father until Francis met the leper, like we talked about the last time. And when he met the leper, he had an opening of conversion to meet the person of Jesus. And my brothers and sisters, this is the key point about experiencing God as Father. Jesus comes to reveal to us his own Father. So in relationship with Jesus, when we meet Jesus, when we open our hearts up to Jesus, then we can experience God as Father. And so St. Francis met Jesus and the leper, and then it's beautiful. His writings are wonderful because then he starts to have this conversion. And when he has this conversion, he asks this important question. And this is what I want you to take away from this little meditation. Francis, post-conversion, after meeting Jesus and the leper, was experiencing in grace to open up his heart to this main question. He asked this awesome question. Father, who are you and who am I? This was the foundation of St. Francis's journey in experiencing his identity and experiencing his ministry, what he was going to be called to in the church. He had to answer this question. Lord, who are you and who am I? And isn't this a wonderful question for all of us? We need to be able to understand that our experience of being a disciple of Jesus, our experience of our own baptism, is firstly answered in learning who God is. God, who are you? Jesus, who are you? And then only then can we learn who we are. Oftentimes, brothers and sisters, we always want to start with me. Like, Lord, who am I? What have you made me for? What am I going to do in the world? All these questions that are me focused. Francis, the gift of St. Francis teaches us that there's another question first. Lord, who are you and who am I? And so St. Francis began this journey of experiencing Jesus, but then Jesus revealed his Father to him. And what was most difficult for Francis is this was a new experience for him. Why? Because he didn't really have an experience of his own Father. He had experiences of his own Father being busy and being away and working a lot. And so this whole new experience for Francis, learning who the Father was this awesome, beautiful experience of now what it means to be a son. What it means to be a son. Francis didn't have to find his identity in the world. He didn't have to find his identity in his gifts or talents. He didn't have to find his identity in his wealth. He didn't have to find his identity in the parties or his friends. He was able to find his identity now in Jesus who revealed his Father. And so the gift for all of us, my brothers and sisters, is, Lord, who are you and who am I? As we might all after have experiences of challenges with our own fathers, we need to experience someone revealing the Father to us. Francis was so wonderful too, because here's in his own beautiful story too, he knew that this fatherhood could not just be abstract, that he experienced the God the Father in prayer, but especially as St. Francis was the saint of the incarnation, Jesus becoming incarnate, Jesus becoming real. What did he need from this experience? He needed the Father to be real too. He needed to experience something concrete, something practical, something right in front of him that he could grasp as this is a revelation of the Father. So what Francis did is he went up to this humble, holy priest as he had this conversion, as he was opening up his heart to his identity as a son of God. And he went to this humble holy priest and he explained his story. He said, I have a very difficult time experiencing the fatherhood of God for my own father. And Francis uses the word, he's cursed. He curses me. He did disown him. He disowned him. And so Francis experiences this intense experience of rejection from his own father. And what he did through the inspiration of God is that he asked this holy priest to be his father. And he said, every time I get rejected by my own father, every time I get sucked into the lies, I'm not being wanted by my own father. I need you to bless me. And I need you to speak words of truth to me. And I need you to remind me that I'm a son of the Heavenly Father. And so they had this beautiful, humble, holy relationship where this priest just constantly was able to bless St. Francis, bless him with the gift of fatherhood so he could see someone
the face of the Father looking back at him.

0: and someone very concrete and incarnate, revealing the heart of the Father for St. Francis. My brothers and sisters, how many times in our own lives do we get to receive this same gift? Who are the fathers in our lives that reveal the goodness of God to us, the mercy of God to us, the fatherhood of God to us? I can think of priests along the way in my own life, in my own experience, in my own conversion. My own spiritual director in college was key for me and revealing the heart of the Father to me. The way he sat with me, the way he listened to me, the way he encouraged me, the way he blessed me, the way he walked with me in my journey of ultimately my discipleship, of learning who God was, but also into my vocation. I had a concrete experience of the gift of the Father in my life. When we grow in this discipleship, when we ask this question, my brothers and sisters, God, who are you and who am I? And we meet the person of Jesus, he's the one who reveals the Father to us. But what does he do it? He reveals it in the incarnate reality of those who God sends into our lives. Fathers and priests and brothers and people that reveal to us the goodness of God, the mercy of God. So many experiences of people who are patient with us, who encourage us, who give us great advice, who challenge us, who maybe correct us. But in this, we experience the goodness of God. In this, we experience the gaze of the Father blessing us and reminding us of who we are. So there is a deprivation in today's society of fatherhood. And you can't bless yourself with fatherhood. You can't go out and purchase it somewhere. I like to say you can't get it on Amazon. That I wish someone would father me. I wish someone would look at me with the mercy of God. But you have to have a concrete, incarnate experience of God the Father in your life through other people. And that's what we pray for today. And that's St. Francis' experience. And what did this do, my brothers and sisters? This hurt in him was healed. And the way he experienced Jesus and the way Jesus revealed his Father to him in concrete experiences along the way, this healed his heart. And then this was a continual moment of conversion for St. Francis. So in his identity, then he could be fruitful. My brothers and sisters, if we don't get this question right, if we don't ask that question, Lord, who are you and who am I? And we don't allow that truth to sink deeply into our hearts where we grow in our relationship with God and we grow in our identity and who we are as sons and daughters of God, we cannot sustain life as disciples. We cannot sustain being apostles when it comes to going and sharing the faith. If we don't get this right, we won't be as fruitful as God created us to be. So what does that mean? Where you're at right now in your life, take some time. Take some time, take a moment of prayer, take an extended moment of prayer and ask this question, Lord, maybe I don't know who you are, and maybe I don't know who I am, but when I open my heart up to the truth of who you are, Jesus, you will reveal to me your Father and send to me in my own life in concrete ways, gifts of fatherhood, gifts of people to bless me and encourage me and lead me along the way. St. Francis, my brothers and sisters, got this right and bore incredible fruit, but it wasn't perfect. He wasn't born with this grace. It was messy and it was struggle and it was hurtful. And so in your hurt, in your suffering, if you beg the Lord to come into that, he will come and meet you. And then he will lead you to a place to meet his Father.
1: 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You can go to our website for more information about bringing us to your community. 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

0: Last time for Rise Up Live, you saw me and Jimmy talking about AOH Music's trip to Los Angeles, California back in January. It was a great blessing to be able to perform there at the One Life LA March. A great blessing. But that's not all we did in Los Angeles. So we put together a recap video for you to check out of all the other things we did. Check it out.
1: So joining us from New Jersey, please welcome a ray of hope.

0: we were very humbled and honored to be a part of One Life LA, playing on the stage in front of thousands of people, and it was a great experience, and we rocked it.
1: Everybody who was there was just loving it, and it was just a really nice event to be a part of.
2: I think the word was refreshing. I think seeing so many just like hungry people to share like the beauty and sanctity in life is something I hadn't seen in, I guess, in the context of being at a huge event, right, for life. It was just, it blew me away. Like, it was just beautiful.

0: The night before One Life LA, we provided music during adoration. It was a really powerful event. It was great to be able to play for it, but it was also great to actually be there in the presence, and just, it was a great experience.
1: It's a great opportunity to reflect on, you know, why I'm playing music, why am I playing music, why am I here, and to help the congregation, the people, the audience, in song, to help enter into that experience with Jesus in a very emotional way, because music draws on the emotions. It draws on the rhythm that is inherent in life. And so I think it helps us as musicians, and it helps the congregation and the audience to just dive deeper into that time with Jesus before or after a moment of silence during adoration.

0: Not only we did adoration on Friday night, but then to worship at the event and sing our song One Life, which we had recorded like 6 months before, was a moment that I remember like taking little pictures. I was like, One Life at One Life. This only happens like once, unless they invite us back. I can remember the peace I felt and the power I felt behind the event. I really felt specifically when I was singing that song.
1: We can't wait for other opportunities like that because I think it's just, it really pushes us to deliver when we need to.
2: The really blessed thing that AOH Music has is that, again, just like we kind of keep chasing each other to be better musically, we're chasing each other to be better spiritually as well.

0: We're very excited to feature an excerpt of an A Reason for Hope candid podcast episode featuring renowned Christian singer-songwriter Rachel Lampa. All right, welcome back, everybody, to A Reason for Hope Candid. We are so blessed and graced today with the virtual presence of a singer-songwriter based out of Nashville, Tennessee, Rachel Lampa. Hello, Rachel.
1: Hello. Hey, virtually, hey. Hello.
0: So let's just get right into it. I mean, you have a new single with renowned artist Toby Mac out. It's called Perfectly Loved. Can you maybe talk to us a little bit about that song, the inspiration?

0: mission behind it, what it was like collaborating with Toby Mac.
1: Yeah, there's so much to say about this because, like, first of all, I haven't put out, like, music officially in almost 10-ish years. Wow. Like, 10 years.
2: Wow.
1: And so just to even kind of have a song to sing is, like, a big deal to me. Like, it was not something that was, like, on the books to, like, I'm going to get back into music right now. You know, like, it was a very unexpected event for me. Basically, I started doing music when I was really, really young, 14, like touring and releasing music and doing the whole thing. Got really burnt out in my like early 20s, and then kind of like stuck my foot back in music here and there. But mostly, me and my family started a nonprofit here in Nashville, and kind of the overarching nonprofit is called People Loving Nashville. And we serve people that are unhoused and, kind of just in transition or just on the street.
0: Wow,
1: but
0: beautiful.
1: There's another, yeah, there's a little arm of it called the Wild Ones. And we, go into women's prisons and, and spend, lots of like concentrated time, like building community and building, just relationships with these girls. So that's where the song came from. Immediately was hanging out with these girls. Yeah.
2: That's
1: yeah.
2: Awesome.
1: And just like learning their stories and just learning about how, you know, like how connected we are, how similar, you know, our stories, how they connect and cross over each other. And so, yeah, I mean, perfectly loved, just like, just talking to a bunch of girls that have had to do some really hard things in their lives and had some really hard circumstances growing up, to be able to like sing those words and speak those words to them. And honestly, to myself, to my inner child, all of that is kind of how that song kind of came together.
2: Wow. That's amazing. So you said that you started doing music at like 14 and you burnt out around 20. So, in your early 20s, how did that affect your songwriting? Like, did you still songwrite for yourself during that time?
1: It was kind of every version of that. It was like, when I first signed, I was 14. I was in the summer of eighth grade.
2: Wow, that's
1: you know,
2: crazy.
1: I was like,
2: I was riding my bike.
1: Not, right.
2: Wow.
1: I was like, you know, not some kind of renowned, like, you know, songwriter when I was 14. So I kind of learned how to write songs over while I was, you know, on the road and while I was kind of, you know, doing the artist life.
2: Right.
1: As a teenager. So when I burnt out, I was like, I just like, my mind was blank. Like I totally, needed, I really had lost like a sense of like, what my voice was and what God's voice was. Wow. And what other people's voice was. I couldn't tell which one was which.
0: From one creative to another, can you maybe offer some guidance on like just finding inspiration in songwriting and yeah, especially in those times where it's like you don't really, where you know you got to get something done. And
1: yeah,
0: but maybe the inspiration's not there. Like, can you just offer creatives like guidance with, yeah, songwriting and just being creative and letting you come out of that and not forcing it, you know?
1: Yeah, I think, I mean, that's it. That's the answer. It's like, you just can't force it because you can hear it when it's forced, you know? Like, you can hear when somebody's like just throwing in filler words and filler melodies. And I wouldn't say I'm the expert ever in the room when I'm writing with people. I get really in my head and I'm like, I've got to say the biggest thing I've ever said in every writing session. Like I've got to like, if I don't walk in with something really monumental, then I just don't belong here. You know, like that's my initial thought. But sometimes I think God is just whispering, like, just enjoy me, enjoy this gift. And this time, I feel like once I start kind of leaning into that and just letting that lead, it makes way for something, like it opens the door for something. Mm-hmm. But just

0: to not rush through that, I think has been like the most helpful thing for me.
1: It also kind of sounds like when you experienced your burnout, we didn't really talk about what feelings you had when you felt that burnout, but it was after, you know, doing the same thing over and over again, like having been on tour for extended periods of time, you start just feeling like you're doing the same thing and you're waking up in a place that it's like, well, it looks kind of like last night, but I'm in a different place. And you get into this routine, which kind of stifles creativity, I think. But it sounds like when you started doing things outside of music and like finding another purpose, that when you kind of get out of the music aspect of like, I need to write this song, and it's like, I need to go have an experience. I need to live my life. So that I feel like what a lot of times I'll work with like a songwriter who's kind of green, who's like a newer songwriter, and they're trying to write songs about things that just like they haven't lived enough yet, or they're not writing about the things they've lived through. They're writing about what they think other people want to hear. But when you actually have that experience and you're like, this is something that I am an expert about, so now I can write about it, as opposed to like somebody who's writing a breakup song who isn't going through a breakup. Like you're gonna notice that they're a little phony, you know? Yeah. And they'll phone in some lines like, oh, I think this is how it feels.
0: Right, as
1: opposed to this is how it feels.
0: Exactly.
2: I think that's why we're so excited by the new song and the new music that's coming out, is because it does seem like, based on what we just said, like these songs couldn't have been written 10 years ago, 15 years ago. Yeah. You know, it's like you're in a new place in your life, and that's just like, that's what's so exciting about music is it's like, oh man, what does this person live through? What can they express?
1: Yeah, and I think that this song will speak to those people who need to hear it, and I think that those are the most powerful songs.
3: Rachel, thank you so much for being with us. God bless you. God bless your family. God bless your music, your ministries.
0: Thank you so much. Right back at all of you. It's been really sweet.
2: Awesome.

What is going on, everyone? It's me, Alanis, back to play a fun little game with you guys known as Who's That Saint? But before we begin, if you're watching on a desktop or a phone, we want you guys to participate. So get ready to speedily type in your answers. Emphasis on speedily because there's a slight lag. But if you're watching on Apple TV or Roku, again, you can just shout your answers in. But let's jump straight into the game. So we want to put your saint knowledge to the test by giving you three clues on one saint for you to guess before the big reveal. Great stuff. Are you guys ready? Let's begin with clue number one. So this saint was born into an impoverished Italian family on October 16th, 1890. Is that enough for you guys to figure out who that saint is? So think Italian, very old saint. You guys can go ahead, use the chat to put your guesses in, but let's move on to clue number two. So following the death of this saint's father, she was given the responsibility of caring for her five siblings while her mother was away at work. And if that weren't trying enough, she also had to tend to her two neighbors' needs. Eventually, one of those neighbors had impure attractions to this future saint. But when the neighbor found out that those feelings weren't necessarily reciprocated, he gave in to anger and murdered the saint. Is this tragic story ringing a bell? Who's that saint, guys? Let's move on to the final clue. So the saint is the youngest canonized saint in our church, considering the fact that she did pass away at the young age of 11. So who is that saint? If you guys guessed Saint Maria Goretti, then you are correct. Maria Goretti was born a poor peasant child in Italy the year of 1890. And as I mentioned earlier, when she was just 11 years old, she was faced by, we'll call it, the inappropriate advances of her neighbor Alessandro. But Maria committed herself to purity to the point of undergoing death rather than participating in a sin against God. And during her last moments, she was quoted saying, "For the love of Jesus, I forgive Alessandro, and I want him to be with me in paradise." And my favorite part of this entire story is that during her canonization ceremony, her murderer, Alessandro,

0: was standing alongside Maria's mother, kneeling in repentance. Talk about a redemption story. Let's watch a quick video about her life.
1: St. Maria Goretti was born to a poor family on October 16, 1890, in Italy. On July 5, 1902, Maria's neighbor Alessandro tried to assault her. He pulled out a knife and stabbed her 11 times. Before dying the following day, she chose to forgive him. She died a virgin and a martyr at the age of 12. Alessandro was sentenced to 30 years in prison. He remained unrepentant for years, until one day he had a dream of Maria giving him flowers, which immediately burned in his hands. He woke up a changed man, and he repented. Alessandro later attended her canonization on June 24, 1950 in Rome. She is the patron saint of youth, young women, purity, and victims of rape. Like St. Maria, we are called to freely forgive others, no matter what. And this pure act serves as a reminder of our true vocation, which is to love all of our brothers and sisters, even those who have wronged us.
0: Sweet. Well, transitioning here over to the social media realm, we want to personally invite each of you to be a part of the AOH family by following us on Instagram and TikTok and any other platform that you guys are on. We have a lot of incredible things in store, especially as the season of Lent quickly approaches us. We want you guys, well, we want to be a part of your Lenten journey by providing you with weekly reflections, inspirational quotes, and just starting conversations that can really help you guys enter more deeply into the season. But let's go ahead and watch a video that really just captures the essence of our content.

0: Hey everybody, it's Jack again. If you enjoyed the interviews we had tonight with Dr. Ray Guarendi and Rachel Lampa, be sure to check out more of our interviews that we have on A Reason for Hope podcast. 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And we also have some great interviews that Mario conducted with Father Gerald Murray, a canon lawyer. We have Patrick Madrid coming on. So definitely tune in, follow our podcast, and we hope you enjoy those interviews. Also, AOH Music, be sure to follow us on Spotify, Apple Music, Amazon Music, wherever you listen to music. Of course, our latest single, our debut single, One Life, is out on the streaming platforms, but we have a great EP, a live EP, live from Ocean Way, Nashville, coming out very, very soon. So you're going to want to follow us to stay tuned for the notifications and updates about that EP. I think it's going to be a very powerful, impactful EP, especially we're planning on releasing it around Easter to help people get ready and enter into the Easter season for Holy Week, and then thereafter carrying us throughout the year. So definitely check out AOH Music.
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0: spin into each other. So we'll get closer and we spin. So Jimmy spins in the middle.
1: I'm gonna get hit.
2: No. You gotta count up. You gotta count up.
3: Brian, did you get that? Do you feel an emptiness? It can't
4: seem to fill. You're okay with that? You're okay with that?

0: What can we expect next? Like, do you have more music coming out? When should we expect that? Tell us all the thesis.
1: Can we stop this?
2: That was good.
3: That was good.
2: It's good. When you're self-deprecating, just wait 4 seconds.
1: I'm so sorry.
3: Because we can't use it. We can't use it when you immediately go like this.
4: But wait.
3: We're so excited to hear the music.
4: Just wait.

0: I knew a lot about Jesus, but I didn't know Jesus.
1: Wow.
0: So the kind of the ritualistic version of the faith was inside me, where I would go and I would attend and this and that, but nothing actually stuck.
1: Yeah. And I have to say, that is so common for Catholics.
0: Yeah.
1: You know, I mean, we know about Jesus.
0: Yeah.
1: We memorized all the right things.
0: You punch your card.
1: Yeah.
0: Sunday, you punch your card.
1: Yeah, but do we know him?
0: Yeah.
1: And is he in charge of our lives?
0: Mm-hmm.
1: You know, not always the case.
0: Yes. Well, he wasn't in charge of my life by any stretch. All right, this whole Jesus guy, this obscure carpenter who apparently died for me 2,000 years ago, like, all right, I'll open my heart this much. I'll consider the reality of this, that it's true. And Dan, literally that moment, it's like the Lord kicked the door open. But I met my friend Diamond. Diamond was a black guy.
1: Yeah.
0: I always said he looked like Lenny Kravitz and he sounded like Maxwell. He was like born for star. And him and I slept. I met him down there. And then he had nowhere to go. He was in a group home. So I invited him to come back to my place.
1: Wow.
0: And he ended up sleeping in my pull-out sofa with me because my mom and I had a one-bedroom apartment for about 5 years of my life.
1: He was like
0: my brother.
1: So how did your mom respond to that? Because I can't imagine most moms saying, oh, sure, your buddy can come live with us.
0: She's always been like that.
1: Really?
0: Yeah. She always had that, if somebody needs help, our house is an open door.
1: Wow.
0: Literally, not one day of my life have I ever seen color.
1: Wow.
0: And it's because my mom brought that upon me from my 85-pounders in football, my buddy Arkeem. He used to come over and, like, there was never that dynamic of, even the humor of it was never involved in my day-to-day life.
1: Yeah.
0: My mom was just, hey, listen, people are people.
1: Yeah.
0: And it became even more real that people were people, turned into people that I have to love because of our Lord. Kind of was infected and germinated inside of my thought process, and was like, all right, these aren't just the people that I have to consider people. These are not, and I'm not talking about any sort of people, but people in general. I have to love everyone.
1: Yeah.
0: Because that's what he did.
1: Lord God, we just.

0: ask you to bless this time. We just give this time to you, ask you to be in charge of it. Hail Mary,
1: full of grace, the Lord is with thee.
0: Blessed art thou among women, and blessed is the fruit of thy womb, Jesus. Holy Mary, Mother of God, pray for us sinners, now and at the hour of our death. Amen. St. Andrew,
2: pray for us.
0: The Father, and the Son, and the Holy Spirit. Amen. All right, so Sal, I'm so excited to have you here with us.

0: It's been an interesting time, I know, for our police officers. It's been a challenging time. It's been a challenging time for some of our minority communities as well. And I just think it's a time when we need to just hear people share their story of who they are as people and their own walk with Christ. So that's all we want to hear. It's just your story. No debates, no anything like that. Just tell us about Sal and Sal's relationship with God.
1: Well, I was the cliche born Catholic. Mm-hmm. Didn't really know my faith whatsoever. Went to Mass, you know, on Sundays. Sometimes my dad had me. I'm a only child of a single mother. My dad was in kind of the weekend warrior with me.
0: Okay.
1: He kind of had the gritty duty of taking me to church every weekend. My mom would every now and then do it, things like that. She did teach me all my prayers.
0: Mm-hmm.
1: But I guess the phrase of, I knew a lot about Jesus, but I didn't know Jesus.
0: Wow.
1: So, the kind of the ritualistic version of the faith was inside me, where I would go and I would attend and this and that, but nothing actually stuck.
0: Yeah.
1: We were on our way to Blockbuster. She pulled off to the side of the road in her brand new Corvette to help a guy in his van that flipped.
0: Yeah.
1: In the process of that, so another car came by that was drinking, hit the van. The van spun and hit my mom. I was still in the car on the phone with the police, and she helped this guy to the van. She had broken pelvis, 3 broken ribs, punctured lung, fractured skull, and brain hemorrhaging. Full amnesia, forgot who I was for like a week. And then sitting there in the hospital, that's when I was saying about like my Tim's, I remember what I was wearing. I remember sitting there in the hospital and literally I heard the voice of, to this day it was crazy. I literally heard the voice of God say that to me.
0: Wow.
1: Sal, you could trust me or you could trust yourself.
0: Wow.
1: And I just started to cry and I just said, all right, Lord. I guess you're real.
0: Yeah.
1: And then I felt this warm sensation come over me, dude.
0: Wow.
1: Like somebody literally hugged me.
0: Wow.
1: And that was the springboard of me just really kind of building on that relationship with Jesus Christ.
0: Yeah.
1: All the way to today. And it wasn't this grandiose conversion, you know, it was just more or less like, okay, I trust that you're real, you know. And that's when that thought was almost spoken to me. I feel like that you could either trust me, Sal, or you could trust yourself.
0: Wow.
1: And I just said, all right, Lord, I'll trust you.
0: Yeah.
1: From here on out, if my mom lives, I'll trust you. If my mom dies, I'll trust you.
0: Wow.
1: That literally that if it's in your hands, then I'm untouchable, more or less.
0: Wow.
1: And then that's started the ball rolling.
0: Yeah.
1: I went back to my old self.
0: Sure.
1: I went back to 2/3 of my old self, I should say.
0: Yeah.
1: Once everything kind of cooled off and mm-hmm. That happened, and then kind of jumping back, my mom invited me to come back to church.
0: Right.
1: And in that invitation, I just said, well, I want to be with you. So yeah, I'll start walking through the doors again.
0: Mm-hmm.
1: And that's when she had asked me, more or less as a man at 15 years old at that point, you need to accept this for you.
0: I love that your mom asked you that because or challenged you in that way, because something I say all the time is I say, you know, as Catholics, we're often baptized as infants.
1: Yes.
0: And I say, at baptism, a decision was made for us.
1: Mm-hmm.
0: But before we die, a decision has to be made by us.
1: Yes.
0: Like, am I in or out with God? Like for real? Like,
1: yeah.
0: I'll show up at church sometimes. Like, for real, is Jesus God? And if he is,
1: yeah.
0: Am I going to let him be in charge and be God in my life? Yeah. Or am I going to keep him out and therefore not let him be who he is to me?
1: Yeah.
0: And so 14, 15 years old, you start to cross that threshold mm-hmm. of a real relationship with God, wanting to imitate him, let him be in charge. So where did you go from there? I mean, I'm sure it wasn't just smooth sailing.
1: No, believe it or not, I to get into the funny nitty gritty of my background, it was, I had a friend of mine, a close friend of mine, his name was Diamond Jewel Stone.
0: Okay.
1: It's his actual name. I met him when I was breakdancing in Philly, and my mom gave me 3 rules when I was growing up. They were kind of generic, but you know, once we started our relationship, started really coming together, and our Lord was involved in that relationship. It wasn't just the human mm-hmm. aspect of it. She said, no drinking until you're 21, mm-hmm. no drugs, no sex till you're married.
0: Wow.
1: If you follow those 3 rules, then I'll trust you.
0: Wow.
1: You know, and again, amidst the many other rules, but those are the 3 main things.
0: Yeah.
1: And I said, okay.
0: Yeah,
1: I said, all right, Mom, that's fair. Can I go breakdance in the city? Because that's what I used to, I don't know how I got into it. My cousin did it. I loved it. And
0: yeah.
1: I started learning myself. started going to gymnasiums and learning how to head spin and all this other crazy stuff.

0: stuff. And I started going to the city and breakdancing in the city at all the clubs down there. And while taking my faith with me somehow, it was kind of, you know, interesting. But I met my friend Diamond. Diamond was a black guy. I always said he looked like Lenny Kravitz and he sounded like Maxwell. He was like born for stardom. And him and I slept. I met him down there. And then he had nowhere to go. He was in a group home. So I invited him to come back to my place. And he ended up sleeping in my pullout sofa with me because my mom and I had a one bedroom apartment for about 5 years of my life.
1: Praise God. He was like my brother.
0: You know, I never pushed him into the faith. He always respected a point of view, and I always kind of, you know, kind of joked with him about it and this and that. But he, you know, he did his own thing, but also respected where I came from.
1: So how did your mom respond to that? Because I can't imagine most moms saying, "Oh, sure, your buddy can come live with us."
0: She's always been like that.
1: Really?
0: Yeah. She always had that. If somebody needs help, our house is an open door.
1: Wow.
0: Literally, not one day in my life have I ever seen color.
1: Wow.
0: And it's because my mom brought that upon me from my 85 pounders in football, my buddy Arkeem. He used to come over, and like there was never that dynamic of even the humor of it was never involved in my day-to-day life.
1: Yeah.
0: My mom was just, hey, listen, people are people.
1: Yeah.
0: And it became even more real that people were people, turned into people that I have to love because of our Lord. Kind of was infected and germinated inside of my thought process, and was like, all right, these aren't just the people that I have to consider people. These are not, and I'm not talking about any sort of people, but people in general. I have to love everyone.
1: Yeah.
0: Because that's what he did. Getting back, Diamond and I were breakdancing in the city, pretty much going out all the time. And then he ended up just, he 5 years later, he got his own job, and he finally, like, he moved out. I continued on with, you know, my my day to day. I ended up, believe it or not, out of high school, I was enrolling in St. Charles. I really had a vocation. I thought I went on a vocational retreat. I spent 11 days at a Trappist monastery in Kentucky.
1: Wow.
0: It was wild, the roller coaster ride.
1: But, so you were considering the priesthood at that time? Yeah.
0: And I was going through the process, and then you know. Ended up kind of God, the way I look at it is God kind of puts a brick wall in front of my face, and you know, he's like, all right, just run to that wall and trust me. That's all I want you to do. And you're not gonna be able to see past it. Just trust me. And I just was like, all right. Well, I ran to the wall, and he's like, all right, now I want you to go this way. He opened up a window there before I hit the wall, and you know, led me from that desire of the SEM to going to law enforcement. I became a corrections officer.
1: Wow. So, you know, I have a couple friends like that who began in the seminary. And what they discovered was it was just the longing for God that we all have, for him to be the God of our lives. And yet that then God had a different vocation. But but that was how, just that they felt called, because I love God. I want God to be number one in my life. And God said, well, this is how we're going to accomplish that. And then after journeying with that, God said, now that I'm number one for real, let me show you where I'm going to take you. And as a married guy myself, I understand that journey quite a bit. So you went from there, so from pursuing a potential vocation of the priesthood to police work? How did that transition go?
0: I went into corrections, actually.
1: Okay.
0: This is not the job I ever thought I'd have. I did not, even my buddies now, I'll pull them over every now and then, and they're like, Sal?
1: Yeah.
0: And I'm like, I know. And they're like, what in the world? How did you even get this? I'm like, I have no idea.
1: Yeah.
0: And
1: well, that has to be God.
0: I went into corrections, and like we had said earlier, you know, I was the unofficial chaplain in the jail.
1: Yeah.
0: You know, guys would bust my chops about the faith. I was always reading scripture, but as much as they would bust my chops about it, they would end up coming to me later on privately and saying, you know, hey Sal, could you like, explain to me why you believe so deeply in this. You know, I don't understand. And again, you know, I didn't have some grand, you know, knowledge or theological degree about any of this stuff. I just was like, listen, this Jesus guy is got some truth to him. All of a sudden, when you look at scripture, it's just simple. You're like, okay. And then all of a sudden, the spiritual end of it comes on board without you even realizing it. And, and you know, the truth of Jesus being God and everything starts to kind of, you know, manifest itself, and you're like, wait a second, I got to look into this more. And that's the correctional thing. That's pretty much how the faith progressed in the jail.
1: So you start walking with God, you make a personal decision about him, 14, 15 years old. You're blessed with these relationships with people, African-American people, diverse community. despite living in a relatively not diverse

0: community in Makefield. Seminary, corrections, feeling like the corrections chaplain in some ways, like we were saying. So where does it go from there?
1: I went from, this is kind of funny, I went from being a CO, which is corrections officer, for 2 years, and my mom had worked for a small religious store in Trenton after the accident, because she lost her job making very good money to making pretty much pennies, you know, whatever a Catholic shop clerk makes, you know, and the owner of that shop had passed away.
0: Okay.
1: And she had enough saved up. She bought the store.
0: Wow.
1: You know, she had met my father, my stepdad now. He's my dad as far as I'm concerned. And they together pulled their money together and they bought this Catholic shop.
0: Wow.
1: And they moved it from where it was at in Trenton to Morrisville. And my mom said, hey, I need your help.
0: Wow.
1: And so I was like, all right, well, I guess this is the best of both worlds.
0: Yeah.
1: You know, I started working for our little shop in Morrisville. And I mean, that was incredible. I was there for 5 years where I met my wife. And it was the Ave Maria shop, little shop in Morrisville. It was fantastic. And I got to the point where I was like, all right, Mom, like, this is a fantastic shop, but I'm married now, and I don't think the store is necessarily going to be able to, you know, hold up two full-time families,
0: right.
1: You know, and, you know, financially. So she continued it, and I pretty much said, well, I might as well figure something out. And one of my, you know, closest friends was a police officer at the time.
0: Yeah.
1: And he's like, dude, you should be a cop.
0: Yeah.
1: And I was like, no way.
0: Yeah.
1: I don't want to be a cop.
0: Right.
1: You know, I just don't want to do the job. I have no desire to do this job. And now, he's like,
0: I got to pause it there for a second. So when I look at you, the first thought that comes to my mind is not, he probably was in the seminary for a while, and he probably used to be a part owner of a Catholic shop. Like, I see big, strong, tough guy who I'd be a little intimidated by if I got pulled over.
1: I like to break the molds. And believe it or not, I love the agency I work for. Obviously, we can have facial hair.
0: Yeah.
1: My hair's longer. I don't have the very squared away look.
0: Okay.
1: Again, for me, it works really well.
0: Yeah.
1: You know, I'm able to approach anybody.
0: Yeah.
1: And there's a sense of de-escalation that just automatically happens. Praise if
0: God.
1: There's a reason to be escalated, it just, it comes across in such a peaceful way.
0: Yeah.
1: And not only be getting made fun of, being like, look like Jesus, you know, be like, oh, here comes Jesus again.
0: Yeah, Jesus with sunglasses and a badge.
1: Yeah.
0: There are worse things to be.
1: And I had a great experience at the academy. I mean, met some great guys. Instructors were fantastic. Most of the instructors, believe it or not, were faith-based guys.
0: Yeah.
1: Almost all of them. You know, they didn't push it on anybody, but they let it be known, little things. You know, God bless you guys.
0: Yeah.
1: You know, the saint praised God in the middle of our courses. They little things like that you catch on to. And then I could walk up to him and be like, you believe in this whole Jesus thing?
0: Yeah.
1: And that was my cue. I would always ask people in a humorous way,
0: yeah,
1: you believe this whole Jesus thing?
0: Yeah.
1: You really believe in it?
0: Yeah.
1: And I would kind of get a feel for whether they're proud of it or whether they're like, well, yeah, you know, I kind of understand it. And I'm like, well, I love it. I mean, I'm all about the Jesus thing. I mean, and then there's like this instant like friendship with our Lord being the center of it.
0: Yeah. And that's a game changer.
1: Yeah.
0: Friendships that are in Christ, there's just something different. I mean, he says wherever two or three are gathered that he's present, and friendships in him are just different. So there you are on the force, or at the academy, growing in friendships in Christ on the force. And then I guess you've graduated, and how did it go after that?
1: What I graduated. My wife got me a really cool St. Michael medal that said, she's my Old Testament scholar. I'm the New Testament one.
0: Yeah.
1: But she got me, and I don't know where it's at, but the engraving says, never forget that an angel is always sent before you. And again, it might even be New Testament, I don't remember. But it was a real moving part for me once I graduated. And I just thought about that. And I was like, all right, Lord, well, I guess this is where I go to do your work.
0: Yeah.
1: You know, and I kind of just, one of the scriptures that when I graduated, I think it was the night I graduated, I was reading and an obscure scripture came to me and I'll never forget it. It's John 17:4. It's one of those that nobody really knows. It's not one of those catch ones, but it's, for I glorified you, it's Jesus talking to God, talking to himself. For I glorified you on earth by accomplishing the work you sent me to do. And I think about that all the time where, like, all right, Lord, am I glorifying you by accomplishing the work you're sending me to do?
0: Yeah.
1: And that

0: Honestly, every single day of my life, I have to make sure that I'm on the right side of the coin, because at any moment, I could be the bad guy. And it's not like a one-time catch-all, like, all right, I did it, and I'm good to go forever. I wake up, and, you know, one of my good buddies that I work with, he's not Catholic, but he's my, you know, my brother in Christ nonetheless, and him and I talk about it all the time. We're like, all right, are we situated? Are we ready to put Jesus before every encounter of every person that we talk to?
1: Wow.
0: Where we both pray together that, you know, that Jesus is seen quite literally before we're seen. Like, wow. And if we approach people, somehow our Lord is in front of us, and then, you know, they can say, wow, you know, I saw Christ in you.
1: Wow.
0: Like before our own personalities are brought into the discussion, we ask our Lord to be present there.
1: So as an officer, you're praying that people see Jesus.
0: Literally, you know,
1: when they see you, or before they see you, that Christ goes before you.
0: Even the ones that you're going into, and there's blatantly, you know, a crime being committed, or you know, something's awry. You know,
1: right.
0: It's not where you're wondering, where's a good guy, where's the bad guy.
1: Yeah.
0: Even when it's blatant, you know, I have somebody that's in custody in front of me, or an inmate that's causing a problem.
1: Yeah.
0: You know, we walk up, and there's just this, you know, first thing you say, amen. God bless you. How you doing today?
1: Yeah.
0: And it's not always met with a smiling face. And
1: Right.
0: You know, but it's not going to change who I am.
1: Yeah.
0: You know, I think.
1: That's surprising and beautiful for me to hear, that there are police officers out there who are saying, they're praying that people, when people encounter them, no matter what the situation is, whether they've done something really wrong or whether they're completely innocent, that they see Jesus first and that God goes before you. I think. You know, and I just think all the time as Catholics, we always say, well, the people who are doing God's work, you know, Father so-and-so, Sister so-and-so, person who runs the Catholic shop, or the person who works for the parish. But really, God's work is everywhere. And it just takes us being conscious. And so there you are, consciously asking God to come into your work as a police officer. So here you are. I mean, it's a challenging time today to be a police officer with everything going on in the world today. I can see that you're a prayerful guy, and I'm sure that helps you. So, but how do you go into work as an officer with everything that's going on? I mean, I think just like there have been judgments based on the color of someone's skin in our culture, in our country, I think there are also judgments based on just the fact that you're wearing a badge. Mm-hmm. And there are assumptions coming in, and they're probably not assuming that you were in the seminary.
0: No.
1: Yeah.
0: All the...
1: So how do you do that? How do you deal with that?
0: You just hope and pray. I mean, quite honestly, at the end of the day, our Lord's in charge of it.
1: Mm.
0: You know, I mean, I'd rather be able to see my kids grow up.
1: Yeah.
0: But there were some tugs and pulls, whether it's to stay in this career, you know?
1: Yeah.
0: And I had to do a lot of soul searching, and going out every morning and just doing this, it is scary. I mean, there is a sense of fear there, but I just get up, and like I said, my history dealing with many different cultures, I don't have that issue.
1: Yeah.
0: I don't have that fear of, you know, of walking into somebody that's not a you know, Italian white guy.
1: Right.
0: You know what I mean?
1: Right. Yeah.
0: I don't have that reservation.
1: Yeah.
0: Just talking to people.
1: Right.
0: It's the stupid thing that gets me afraid. It's just walking down the street.
1: Yeah.
0: Getting hurt because somebody just sees the uniform and doesn't see me, but. I understand. I mean, with everything going on, that's pretty much what happens. I don't agree with it, but I understand why it's happening.
1: Yeah.
0: You know, and so I look at that and say, all right, well, I need to be looked at as an individual. That's how it's going to change.
1: Yeah.
0: You know, and I need to look at everybody else as an individual.
1: Mm.
0: And instead of looking, you know, at groups, I don't want to be grouped in, you know, with everybody wearing a uniform because, you know, that's, I want to be lumped in first, like with the Catholics and the Christians and things like that, and then kind of my own individuality there.
1: Right.
0: My brothers and sisters that I have that wear this uniform, I mean, there's a lot of good guys, but still, and women, but everybody still just needs to be looked at as a, like a person.
1: Yeah.
0: And they asked a similar question to me, you know, like, what's your biggest fear for this?
1: Mm.
0: And I explained, I said, as I'm sitting on their porch now in the same uniform, talking to them, I don't know who they are from anybody. I told them, I said, my biggest fear right now is some dude walking behind me and just seeing me wearing a uniform and just ending it, because I'm representing something that they hate.
1: Wow.
0: And

0: Doesn't matter who it is. It could be anybody. Just like, oh, I had a bad experience. This is the guy I'm first running into. And then boom. And there's never any, hey, who are you? Like, you know, do I have a reason to not like you?
1: Right.
0: And
1: they just lump you in with the crowd.
0: They just lump me in with you know, all the other bad things that are happening, you know.
1: I just want to ask you one more question before we wrap up, just you know, along the lines of race and things like that. If I were you, I would personally be very afraid to pull over somebody who is African American, even if they were all over the road and clearly intoxicated.
0: Yeah.
1: I would be very afraid, and I have African American kids. Like, I'm not afraid of blackness.
0: Yeah.
1: I'm afraid at how this could transpire because it's such a charged situation.
0: Mm-hmm.
1: Are you afraid of that? And how do you handle that kind of dynamic today as an officer?
0: I have zero fear of that.
1: Yeah.
0: And again, because culturally, I never saw color.
1: Yeah.
0: So wrong is wrong.
1: Yeah.
0: So it's kind of like, if you're speeding, I'm going to stop you. I
1: yeah.
0: can care less what color skin you are.
1: Yeah.
0: You know, or if you're doing something wrong, you're going to get stopped like everybody else.
1: Yeah.
0: No, I believe it or not, I encourage, like I actually go out of my way because of the umbrella of problems that are going on right now. I go out of my way to talk to people, like the two young ladies that I spoke to.
1: Yeah.
0: You know, the Muslim lady was black and the Spanish one was Puerto Rican.
1: Yeah.
0: You know, and again, like my closest friends, most of them were black and Puerto Rican, you know? And
1: so,
0: I mean, there was no fear. It was almost like I wanted to engage and say, hey, listen, like talk to me.
1: Yeah.
0: Share with me what's going on in your heart,
1: right?
0: Because you know I'll vibe with you about it. Like I'll understand. I'll listen to your perspective. I don't expect me to pander. Don't expect me to agree to everything. But I'll explain why I don't or why I do.
1: Yeah.
0: But I'm gonna love you all the same.
1: Yeah.
0: You know, even I mean, the Muslim woman and me, we really got along well. I was like, listen, I understand. You know, she used to be Christian too, and she converted. And I was like, what happened? I'm like, what, man, you left the flock. You know, and we're making fun of each other about it. But there's a sense of, like, kind of joyful peace about the both of us where we left. She gave me a hug. I mean, I made friends.
1: Wow.
0: You know?
1: So there you are, a white Catholic cop giving a hug to a black African, you know, African American Muslim woman, and finding joy and peace, and feeling. It sounds like you feel called into those interactions.
0: Yes, I really do. That's not, and that's the kind of joke in the department with me.
1: Yeah.
0: Where you know, whenever we have, you know, like, if it's any kind of cultural issue, that I'm always kind of pointed out. I'm like, all right, get Sal. Like, where's he?
1: Wow.
0: At? You know, because I find that's the kind of thing that's the dynamic of the job for me that I want to engage in. You know, that's the kind of stuff that I need to do. The normal things I have to go, you know, arrest criminals when they do something wrong.
1: Yeah.
0: But you know, seeing the random, you know, guy in Wawa or something like that, stop and talk to him. You know, I mean, the random black guy in Wawa, stop and talk to him to just say, you know, hey, bud, like, what's going on? There was a time at Cork Creek Park a couple weeks ago. I was sitting in my truck just doing some paperwork, and there's this big black guy. I mean, I've been lifting my whole life. This big black dude, he's doing laps around my truck. Not around my truck, but just, you know, I see him doing laps around the park. And I'm like, you know what? The Lord called me. He's like, Sal, talk to this guy. I don't know who he is. Just talk to him.
1: Yeah.
0: So I put my window down, and I was like, yo. And he stops and looks at me. And I'm like, come here, man, come here. And he walks over. He's like, what's going on? I was like, how do we fix this, bro?
1: Yeah.
0: That's all I said. I was like, how do we fix this? And he was like, man, I don't know, dude. I don't know. I was like, you want to chat with me for a little bit? I was like, I'm done with paperwork. I got some time. I figured I'd call you out. I don't know you. You don't know me. And why don't we start something?
1: Yeah.
0: And he's like, yeah, I've got some time. And I was like, I'm not trying to take you away from your run.
1: Yeah, yeah.
0: And he's like, no, step out. So I stepped out. We sat on the little berm, you know, people walking by. And we just sat for probably 45 minutes to an hour.
1: Wow.
0: And we did not agree on everything.
1: Yeah.
0: But we chatted. And then we prayed together.
1: Wow.
0: I asked him after all this was done. I was like, Brian, yo, man, would you pray with me?
1: Yeah.
0: And he's like, praise God, I will.
1: Yeah.
0: He's like, absolutely. And we held hands. We held hands, which was already.
1: Right, yeah.
0: We held hands and we sat there and I said, hey, you leave, you know?
1: Yeah.
0: And I could hear, you know, when you pray with somebody, you can tell their genuineness in the faith, their severity of trust in Jesus.
1: Yeah.
0: You know, and he had a severe trust in God.
1: Yeah.
0: Like he just trusted in God and I, you know, I prayed afterward and we both talked, you know, and we were kind of feeling each other out where we were through the prayer. It was pretty neat. We didn't bring

0: agendas. Yeah. We didn't talk about, you know, politics or anything like that. We just said, Lord, we trust you, heal what needs healed. Wow. You know, that has to be a realization. And talking with Brian about that, I was like, all right, Lord, well, this is us physically being on this in this park, but man, we're lifting our hearts to you right now.
1: Wow.
0: And we didn't agree on everything we talked about, but you know, we gave each other a hug. He posted that on Facebook.
1: Wow.
0: And I'll tell you what, he got flack from some of his people.
1: Yeah.
0: You know,
1: sure.
0: some of the cats that were friends with him would get, you know, like, wait, man, what's going on?
1: Yeah.
0: And you know, and I'm sure, you know, some of the guys maybe on my side didn't understand the whole story. We're like, what are you doing?
1: Yeah.
0: And I'm like, listen, this is I'm just loving my brothers in Christ.
1: Yeah.
0: You know?
1: I think the world needs a lot more of that.
0: Yeah.
1: Sal, if you're not doing God's work right now, I don't know who is. So I encourage you to, I'm sure there are times for you as a police officer, you must have second thoughts. I'm sure you worry about your safety and the impact on your family. It would be in the back of my mind all the time. But I'm also sure that you're where God has you.
0: Thank you.
1: And I really appreciate your service. And
0: praise God for it, man.
1: Yeah, I mean, I appreciate you being a police officer, being a man of God as a police officer, and then also being a man of God as a police officer who listens to the promptings of God on the job and will go interact with somebody who otherwise maybe you wouldn't have, you know, a different skin color, and to take the time to be a brother in Christ to them and to pray with them. Our world needs more police officers like you, and I'm sure there are a lot that are just like you that we don't get to see. Mm-hmm. And I'm just really grateful that you took the leap of faith to come and share your walk with Christ as an officer with us.
0: Well, thanks for having me, Dan.
1: Yeah.
0: God bless you.
1: God bless you.

In the name of the Father, and of the Son, and of the Holy Spirit. Amen. I believe in God, the Father Almighty, creator of heaven and earth, and in Jesus Christ, his only Son, our Lord, who was conceived by the Holy Spirit, born of the Virgin Mary, suffered under Pontius Pilate, was crucified, died, and was buried. He descended into hell. On the third day, he rose again from the dead. He ascended into heaven and is seated at the right hand of God, the Father Almighty. From there, he will come to judge the living and the dead. I believe in the Holy Spirit, the Holy Catholic Church, the communion of saints, the forgiveness of sins, the resurrection of the body, and life everlasting. Amen. Our Father, who art in heaven, hallowed be thy name. Thy kingdom come. Thy will be done on earth as it is in heaven. Give us this day our daily bread, and forgive us our trespasses, as we forgive those who trespass against us. And lead us not into temptation, but deliver us from evil. Amen. Hail Mary, full of grace, the Lord is with thee. Blessed art thou amongst women, and blessed is the fruit of thy womb, Jesus. Holy Mary, Mother of God, pray for us sinners, now and at the hour of our death. Amen. Hail Mary, full of grace, the Lord is with thee. Blessed art thou amongst women, and blessed is the fruit of thy womb, Jesus. Holy Mary, Mother of God, pray for us sinners, now and at the hour of our death. Amen. Hail Mary, full of grace, the Lord is with thee. Blessed art thou amongst women, and blessed is the fruit of thy womb, Jesus. Holy Mary, Mother of God, pray for us sinners, now and at the hour of our death. Amen. Glory be to the Father, and to the Son, and to the Holy Spirit, as it was in the beginning, is now, and ever shall be, world without end. Amen. The first sorrowful mystery, the agony in the garden. In his anguish, he prayed with all the greater intensity, and his sweat became

became like drops of blood falling to the ground. Then he rose from prayer and came to his disciples, only to find them asleep, exhausted with grief. Our Father, who art in heaven, hallowed be thy name. Thy kingdom come, thy will be done, on earth as it is in heaven. Give us this day our daily bread, and forgive us our trespasses, as we forgive those who trespass against us. And lead us not into temptation, but deliver us from evil. Amen. Hail Mary, full of grace, the Lord is with thee. Blessed art thou amongst women, and blessed is the fruit of thy womb, Jesus. Holy Mary, Mother of God, pray for us sinners, now and at the hour of our death. Amen. Hail Mary, full of grace, the Lord is with thee. Blessed art thou amongst women, and blessed is the fruit of thy womb, Jesus. Holy Mary, Mother of God, pray for us sinners, now and at the hour of our death. Amen. Hail Mary, full of grace, the Lord is with thee. Blessed art thou amongst women, and blessed is the fruit of thy womb, Jesus. Holy Mary, Mother of God, pray for us sinners, now and at the hour of our death. Amen. Hail Mary, full of grace, the Lord is with thee. Blessed art thou amongst women, and blessed is the fruit of thy womb, Jesus. Holy Mary, Mother of God, pray for us sinners, now and at the hour of our death. Amen. Hail Mary, full of grace, the Lord is with thee. Blessed art thou amongst women, and blessed is the fruit of thy womb, Jesus. Holy Mary, Mother of God, pray for us sinners, now and at the hour of our death. Amen. Hail Mary, full of grace, the Lord is with thee. Blessed art thou amongst women, and blessed is the fruit of thy womb, Jesus. Holy Mary, Mother of God, pray for us sinners, now and at the hour of our death. Amen. Hail Mary, full of grace, the Lord is with thee. Blessed art thou amongst women, and blessed the fruit of thy womb, Jesus. Holy Mary, Mother of God, pray for us sinners, now and at the hour of our death. Amen. Hail Mary, full of grace, the Lord is with thee. Blessed art thou amongst women, and blessed the fruit of thy womb, Jesus. Holy Mary, Mother of God, pray for us sinners, now and at the hour of our death. Amen. Hail Mary, full of grace, the Lord is with thee. Blessed art thou amongst women, and blessed is the fruit of thy womb, Jesus. Holy Mary, Mother of God, pray for us sinners, now and at the hour of our death. Amen. Hail Mary, full of grace, the Lord is with thee. Blessed art thou amongst women, and blessed is the fruit of thy womb, Jesus. Holy Mary, Mother of God, pray for us sinners, now and at the hour of our death. Amen. Glory be to the Father, and to the Son, and to the Holy Spirit, as it was in the beginning, is now, and ever shall be, world without end. Amen. O my Jesus, forgive us our sins. Save us from the fires of hell. Lead all souls to heaven, especially those in most need of thy mercy. The second sorrowful mystery, the scourging at the pillar. Pilate's next move was to take Jesus and have him scourged. Our Father, who art in heaven, hallowed be thy name. Thy kingdom come, thy will be done, on earth as it is in heaven. Give us this day our daily bread, and forgive us our trespasses, as we forgive those who trespass against us. And lead us not into temptation, but deliver us from evil. Amen. Hail Mary, full of grace, the Lord is with thee. Blessed art thou amongst women, and blessed is the fruit of thy womb, Jesus. Holy Mary, Mother of God, pray for us sinners, now and at the hour of our death. Amen. Hail Mary, full of grace, the Lord is with thee. Blessed art thou amongst women, and blessed is the fruit of thy womb, Jesus. Holy Mary, Mother of God, pray for us sinners, now and at the hour of our death. Amen. Hail Mary, full of grace, the Lord is with thee. Blessed art thou amongst women, and blessed is the fruit of thy womb, Jesus.

Mary, Mother of God, pray for us sinners, now and at the hour of our death. Amen. Hail Mary, full of grace, the Lord is with thee. Blessed art thou amongst women, and blessed is the fruit of thy womb, Jesus. Holy Mary, Mother of God, pray for us sinners, now and at the hour of our death. Amen. Hail Mary, full of grace, the Lord is with thee. Blessed art thou amongst women, and blessed is the fruit of thy womb, Jesus. Holy Mary, Mother of God, pray for us sinners, now and at the hour of our death. Amen. Hail Mary, full of grace, the Lord is with thee. Blessed art thou amongst women, and blessed is the fruit of thy womb, Jesus. Holy Mary, Mother of God, pray for us sinners, now and at the hour of our death. Amen. Hail Mary, full of grace, the Lord is with thee. Blessed art thou amongst women, and blessed is the fruit of thy womb, Jesus. Holy Mary, Mother of God, pray for us sinners, now and at the hour of our death. Amen. Hail Mary, full of grace, the Lord is with thee. Blessed art thou amongst women, and blessed is the fruit of thy womb, Jesus. Holy Mary, Mother of God, pray for us sinners, now and at the hour of our death. Amen. Hail Mary, full of grace, the Lord is with thee. Blessed art thou amongst women, and blessed is the fruit of thy womb, Jesus. Holy Mary, Mother of God, pray for us sinners, now and at the hour of our death. Amen. Hail Mary, full of grace, the Lord is with thee. Blessed art thou amongst women, and blessed the fruit of thy womb, Jesus. Holy Mary, Mother of God, pray for us sinners, now and at the hour of our death. Amen. Glory be to the Father, and to the Son, and to the Holy Spirit, as it was in the beginning, is now, and ever shall be, world without end. Amen. O my Jesus, forgive us our sins, save us from the fires of hell, lead all souls to heaven, especially those in most need of thy mercy. The third sorrowful mystery, crowning with thorns. They stripped off his clothes and wrapped him in the scarlet military cloak. Waving a crown out of thorns, they fixed it on his head and stuck a reed in his right hand. Our Father, who art in heaven, hallowed be thy name. Thy kingdom come, thy will be done, on earth as it is in heaven. Give us this day our daily bread, and forgive us our trespasses, as we forgive those who trespass against us. And lead us not into temptation, but deliver us from evil. Hail Mary, full of grace, the Lord is with thee. Blessed art thou amongst women, blessed the fruit of thy womb, Jesus. Holy Mary, Mother of God, pray for us sinners, now and at the hour of our death. Amen. Hail Mary, full of grace, the Lord is with thee. Blessed art thou amongst women, and blessed is the fruit of thy womb, Jesus. Holy Mary, Mother of God, pray for us sinners, now and at the hour of our death. Amen. Hail Mary, full of grace, the Lord is with thee. Blessed art thou amongst women, and blessed is the fruit of thy womb, Jesus. Holy Mary, Mother of God, pray for us sinners, now and at the hour of our death. Amen. Hail Mary, full of grace, the Lord is with thee. Blessed art thou amongst women, and blessed is the fruit of thy womb, Jesus. Holy Mary, Mother of God, pray for us sinners, now and at the hour of our death. Amen. Hail Mary, full of grace, the Lord is with thee. Blessed art thou amongst women, and blessed is the fruit of thy womb, Jesus. Holy Mary, Mother of God, pray for us sinners, now and at the hour of our death. Amen. Hail Mary, full of grace, the Lord is with thee. Blessed art thou amongst women, and blessed is the fruit of thy womb, Jesus. Holy Mary, Mother of God, pray for us sinners, now and at the hour of our death. Amen. Hail Mary, full of grace, the Lord is with thee. Blessed art thou amongst women, and blessed is the fruit of thy womb, Jesus. Holy Mary, Mother of God,
pray for us sinners.

now and at the hour of our death. Amen. Hail Mary, full of grace, the Lord is with thee. Blessed art thou amongst women, and blessed is the fruit of thy womb, Jesus. Holy Mary, Mother of God, pray for us sinners, now and at the hour of our death. Amen. Hail Mary, full of grace, the Lord is with thee. Blessed art thou amongst women, and blessed the fruit of thy womb, Jesus. Holy Mary, Mother of God, pray for us sinners, now and at the hour of our death. Amen. Hail Mary, full of grace, the Lord is with thee. Blessed art thou amongst women, and blessed is the fruit of thy womb, Jesus. Holy Mary, Mother of God, pray for us sinners, now and at the hour of our death. Amen. Glory be to the Father, and to the Son, and to the Holy Spirit, as it was in the beginning, is now, and ever shall be, world without end. Amen. O my Jesus, forgive us our sins, save us from the fires of hell, lead all souls to heaven, especially those in most need of thy mercy. The fourth sorrowful mystery, carrying the cross. Carrying the cross by himself, he went out to what is called the place of the skull, in Hebrew, Golgotha. Our Father, who art in heaven, hallowed be thy name. Thy kingdom come, thy will be done, on earth as it is in heaven. Give us this day our daily bread, and forgive us our trespasses, as we forgive those who trespass against us. And lead us not into temptation, but deliver us from evil. Amen. Hail Mary, full of grace, the Lord is with thee. Blessed art thou amongst women, and blessed is the fruit of thy womb, Jesus. Holy Mary, Mother of God, pray for us sinners, now and at the hour of our death. Amen. Hail Mary, full of grace, the Lord is with thee. Blessed art thou amongst women, and blessed is the fruit of thy womb, Jesus. Holy Mary, Mother of God, pray for us sinners, now and at the hour of our death. Amen. Hail Mary, full of grace, the Lord is with thee. Blessed art thou amongst women, and blessed is the fruit of thy womb, Jesus. Holy Mary, Mother of God, pray for us sinners, now and at the hour of our death. Amen. Hail Mary, full of grace, the Lord is with thee. Blessed art thou amongst women, and blessed is the fruit of thy womb, Jesus. Holy Mary, Mother of God, pray for us sinners, now and at the hour of our death. Amen. Hail Mary, full of grace, the Lord is with thee. Blessed art thou amongst women, and blessed is the fruit of thy womb, Jesus. Holy Mary, Mother of God, pray for us sinners, now and at the hour of our death. Amen. Hail Mary, full of grace, the Lord is with thee. Blessed art thou amongst women, and blessed is the fruit of thy womb, Jesus. Holy Mary, Mother of God, pray for us sinners, now and at the hour of our death. Amen. Hail Mary, full of grace, the Lord is with thee. Blessed art thou amongst women, and blessed the fruit of thy womb, Jesus. Holy Mary, Mother of God, pray for us sinners, now and at the hour of our death. Amen. Hail Mary, full of grace, the Lord is with thee. Blessed art thou amongst women, and blessed is the fruit of thy womb, Jesus. Holy Mary, Mother of God, pray for us sinners, now and at the hour of our death. Amen. Hail Mary, full of grace, the Lord is with thee. Blessed art thou amongst women, and blessed is the fruit of thy womb, Jesus. Holy Mary, Mother of God, pray for us sinners, now and at the hour of our death. Amen. Hail Mary, full of grace, the Lord is with thee. Blessed art thou amongst women, and blessed the fruit of thy womb, Jesus. Holy Mary, Mother of God, pray for us sinners, now and at the hour of our death. Amen. Glory be to the Father, and to the Son, and to the Holy Spirit, as it was in the beginning, is now, and ever shall be, world without end. Amen. O my Jesus, forgive us our sins, save us from the fires of hell, lead all souls to heaven, especially those in most need of thy mercy.

The fifth sorrowful mystery, the crucifixion. Jesus uttered a loud cry and said, "Father, into your hands I commend my spirit." After he had said this, he expired. Our Father, who art in heaven, hallowed be thy name. Thy kingdom come, thy will be done, on earth as it is in heaven. Give us this day our daily bread, and forgive us our trespasses, as we forgive those who trespass against us. And lead us not into temptation, but deliver us from evil. Hail Mary, full of grace, the Lord is with thee. Blessed art thou amongst women, blessed the fruit of thy womb, Jesus. Holy Mary, Mother of God, pray for us sinners, now and at the hour of our death. Amen. Hail Mary, full of grace, the Lord is with thee. Blessed art thou amongst women, and blessed is the fruit of thy womb, Jesus. Holy Mary, Mother of God, pray for us sinners, now and at the hour of our death. Amen. Hail Mary, full of grace, the Lord is with thee. Blessed art thou amongst women, and blessed is the fruit of thy womb, Jesus. Holy Mary, Mother of God, pray for us sinners, now and at the hour of our death. Amen. Hail Mary, full of grace, the Lord is with thee. Blessed art thou amongst women, and blessed is the fruit of thy womb, Jesus. Holy Mary, Mother of God, pray for us sinners, now and at the hour of our death. Amen. Hail Mary, full of grace, the Lord is with thee. Blessed art thou amongst women, and blessed is the fruit of thy womb, Jesus. Holy Mary, Mother of God, pray for us sinners, now and at the hour of our death. Amen. Hail Mary, full of grace, the Lord is with thee. Blessed art thou amongst women, and blessed is the fruit of thy womb, Jesus. Holy Mary, Mother of God, pray for us sinners, now and at the hour of our death. Amen. Hail Mary, full of grace, the Lord is with thee. Blessed art thou amongst women, and blessed is the fruit of thy womb, Jesus. Holy Mary, Mother of God, pray for us sinners, now and at the hour of our death. Amen. Hail Mary, full of grace, the Lord is with thee. Blessed art thou amongst women, and blessed is the fruit of thy womb, Jesus. Holy Mary, Mother of God, pray for us sinners, now and at the hour of our death. Amen. Hail Mary, full of grace, the Lord is with thee. Blessed art thou amongst women, and blessed the fruit of thy womb, Jesus. Holy Mary, Mother of God, pray for us sinners, now and at the hour of our death. Amen. Hail Mary, full of grace, the Lord is with thee. Blessed art thou amongst women, and blessed is the fruit of thy womb, Jesus. Holy Mary, Mother of God, pray for us sinners, now and at the hour of our death. Amen. Glory be to the Father, and to the Son, and to the Holy Spirit, as it was in the beginning, is now, and ever shall be, world without end. Amen. O my Jesus, forgive us our sins, save us from the fires of hell, lead all souls to heaven, especially those in most need of thy mercy. Hail, Holy Queen, Mother of Mercy, our life, our sweetness, and our hope. To thee do we cry, poor banished children of Eve. To thee do we send up our sighs, mourning and weeping in this valley of tears. Turn then, most gracious advocate, thine eyes of mercy toward us, and after this our exile, show unto us the blessed fruit of thy womb, Jesus. O clement, O loving, O sweet Virgin Mary, pray for us, O Holy Mother of God, that we may be made worthy of the promises of Christ. Let us pray. O God, whose only begotten Son, by his life, death, and resurrection, has purchased for us the rewards of eternal life, grant, we beseech thee, that by meditating on these mysteries of the Most Holy Rosary of the Blessed Virgin Mary, we may imitate what they contain and obtain what they promise.

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Amen. Most Sacred Heart of Jesus, have mercy on us. Immaculate Heart of Mary, pray for us. In the name of the Father, and of the Son, and of the Holy Spirit. Amen.

0: good.
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Lord, not let your servant go in peace. Your word has been fulfilled. My own eyes have seen salvation which you have prepared in the sight of every people, a light to reveal you to the nations and the glory of your people Israel. Glory to the Father, and to the Son, and to the Holy Spirit, as it was in the beginning, is now, and will be forever. Amen.

to the Cathedral of St. Agnes in Rockville Center, New York. Today is Friday, July 17th of the 15th week in Ordinary Time. We welcome all of those joining us through the Catholic Faith Network. The celebrant of the Mass is Father Paddy Boyle.

0: In the name of the Father, and of the Son, and of the Holy Spirit. Amen. Amen. The Lord be with you.
1: With your spirit.
0: And now, my brothers and sisters, let us acknowledge our sins and so prepare ourselves to celebrate the sacred mysteries this morning. I confess to Almighty God and to you, my brothers and sisters, that I have greatly sinned in my thoughts and in my words, in what I have done and what I have failed to do, through my most grievous fault. Therefore I ask Blessed Mary, ever Virgin, all the angels and saints, and you, my brothers and sisters, to pray for me to the Lord our God. May Almighty God have mercy on us, forgive us our sins, and bring us to everlasting life. Lord, have mercy. Christ, have mercy. Lord, have mercy. O God, who show the light of your truth to those who go astray, so that they may return to the right path, give all who for the faith they profess are accounted Christians the grace to reject what is contrary to the name of Christ, and so to strive after all that does it honor, through our Lord Jesus Christ, your Son, who lives and reigns with you in the unity of the Holy Spirit, one God, forever and ever. Amen.

A reading from the book of the prophet Isaiah. When Hezekiah was mortally ill, the prophet Isaiah, son of Amos, came and said to him, "Thus says the Lord, put your house in order, for you are about to die. You shall not recover." Then Hezekiah turned his face to the wall and prayed to the Lord.

0: Then the word of the Lord came to Isaiah, "Go tell Hezekiah, thus says the Lord, the God of your father David, I have heard your prayer and seen your tears. I will heal you. In 3 days you shall go up to the Lord's temple. I will add 15 years to your life. I will rescue you and this city from the hand of the king of Assyria. I will be a shield to this city." Isaiah then ordered a poultice of figs to be taken and applied to the boil that he might recover. Then Hezekiah asked, "What is the sign that I shall go up to the temple of the Lord?" Isaiah answered, "This will be the sign for you from the Lord, that he will do what he has promised. See, I will make the shadow cast by the sun on the stairway to the terrace of Ahaz. Go back the 10 steps it has advanced." So the sun came back the 10 steps it had advanced. The word of the Lord.
1: Thanks be to God.
0: You saved my life, O Lord, I shall not die.
1: You saved my life, O Lord, I shall not die.
0: In the noontime of my life I must depart. To the gates of the netherworld I shall be consigned for the rest of my years. You saved my life, O Lord, I shall not die. I said, I shall see the Lord no more in the land of the living. No longer shall I behold my fellow men among those who dwell in the world. You saved my life, O Lord, I shall not die. My dwelling, like a shepherd's tent, is struck down and borne away from me. You have folded up my life like a weaver who severs the last thread. You saved my life, O Lord, I shall not die. Those live whom the Lord protects. Yours is the life of my spirit. You have given me health and life. You saved my life, O Lord, I shall not die.

0: The Lord be with you.
1: And with your spirit.
0: A reading from the Holy Gospel according to Matthew. Jesus was going through a field of grain on the Sabbath. His disciples were hungry and began to pick the heads of grain and eat them. When the Pharisees saw this, they said to him, "See, your disciples are doing what is unlawful to do on the Sabbath." And he said to them, "Have you not read what David did when he and his companions went hungry? He went into the house of God and ate the bread of offering, which neither he nor his companions, but only the priests, could lawfully eat. Or have you not read in the law that on the Sabbath of the priests serving in the temple violate the Sabbath and are innocent? I say to you, something greater than the temple is here. If you knew what this meant, 'I desire mercy, not sacrifice,' you would not have condemned these innocent men. For the Son of Man is Lord of the Sabbath." The Gospel of the Lord.
1: Praise you, Lord Jesus Christ.
0: Now, in that passage from St. Matthew's Gospel, we listen to an argument, not a very serious argument, about the law and a handful of grain. The Pharisees saw of Christ maintain that the disciples of Jesus are breaking the law when they're plucking and eating some grain, and because it was on the Sabbath, it was wrong. Jesus counters their argument by quoting examples from the past about David and others. And Jesus goes on to speak about the law and its true meaning. The law is important and is necessary, but the foundation of the law, and indeed the foundations of our relationship with God, are, and in, is to be found

and how we relate to God and to our neighbor. And in those qualities shown by God, on which the law and indeed everything is based, namely the love and the mercy, the love and the mercy shown by God, who sends his Son, not to condemn the world, but so that the world might be saved. I desire mercy, and remember, he reminds them, that the Son of Man, standing in front of them, is Lord of the Sabbath.

0: We turn to God, our Heavenly Father, and we pray for the needs of the Church and of the world.
1: For the Church, that in times of difficulty or persecution, she may be strengthened by the grace of the Holy Spirit and stand firm in the truth. Let us pray to the Lord.
0: Lord, hear our prayer.
1: That leaders of the world may act with wisdom and compassion, let us pray to the Lord.
0: Lord, hear our prayer.
1: For the sick and suffering of our community, that they might be consoled by the healing presence of Christ, let us pray to the Lord.
0: Lord, hear our prayer.
1: For the intention of this Holy Mass, Genevieve E. McDermott, and for the needs and intentions we hold in the silence of our hearts and in the hearts of those watching on the Catholic Faith Network. Let us pray to the Lord.
0: Lord, hear our prayer. And we make these and all our prayers through Christ our Lord. Amen.

0: We pray now that my sacrifice and yours may be acceptable to God, the Almighty Father. Look upon the offerings of the Church, O Lord, as she makes her prayer to you, and grant that when consumed by those who believe, they may bring ever greater holiness through Christ our Lord.
1: Amen.
0: The Lord be with you. Lift up your hearts.
1: Come up to the Lord.
0: Let us give thanks to the Lord our God. It is truly right and just, our duty and our salvation, always and everywhere, to give you thanks, Father most holy, through your beloved Son, Jesus Christ, your Word, through whom you made all things, whom you sent as our Saviour and Redeemer, incarnate by the Holy Spirit and born of the Virgin. Fulfilling your will and gaining for you a holy people, he stretched out his hands as he endured his passion, so as to break the bonds of death and manifest the resurrection. And so with the angels and all the saints, we declare your glory, as with one voice we acclaim

You are indeed holy, O Lord, the fount of all holiness. Make holy, therefore, these gifts, we pray, by sending down your Spirit upon them like the dewfall, so that they may become for us the body and blood of our Lord Jesus Christ. As at the time he was betrayed and entered willingly into his passion, he took bread, and giving thanks, broke it and gave it to his disciples, saying, "Take this, all of you, and eat of it, for this is my body, which will be given up for you." In a similar way, when supper was ended, he took the chalice, and once more giving thanks, he gave it to his disciples, saying, "Take this, all of you, and drink from it, for this is the chalice of my blood, the blood of the new and eternal covenant, which will be poured out for you and for many for the forgiveness of sins. Do this in memory of me." The mystery of faith.

therefore, as we celebrate the memorial of his death and resurrection, we offer you, Lord, the bread of life and the chalice of salvation, giving thanks that you have held us worthy to be in your presence and minister to you. Humbly we pray that, partaking of the body and blood of Christ, we may be gathered into one by the Holy Spirit. Remember, Lord, your church spread throughout the world, and bring her to the fullness of charity, together with Leo, our Pope, and John, our Bishop, and all the clergy. Remember also our brothers and sisters who have fallen asleep in the hope of the resurrection, and all who have died in your mercy. Welcome them into the light of your face. Have mercy on us all, we pray, that with the Blessed Virgin Mary, Mother of God, with Blessed Joseph, her spouse, with the blessed apostles, and St. Agnes and all the saints who have pleased you throughout the ages, we may merit to be co-heirs to eternal life, and may praise and glorify you through your Son, Jesus Christ. Through him, and with him, and in him, O God, Almighty Father, in the unity of the Holy Spirit, all glory and honor is yours forever and ever.

the Saviour's command, informed by divine teaching, we dare to say, Our Father, who art in heaven, hallowed be thy name. Thy kingdom come, thy will be done, on earth as it is in heaven. Give us this day our daily bread, and forgive us our trespasses, as we forgive those who trespass against us. And lead us not into temptation, but deliver us from evil. Deliver us, Lord, we pray, from every evil. Graciously grant peace in our days, that by the help of your mercy we may be always free from sin and safe from all distress, as we await the blessed hope and the coming of our Saviour, Jesus Christ. For the kingdom, the power, and the glory are yours now and forever. Lord Jesus Christ, you said to your apostles, Peace I leave you, my peace I give you. Look not on our sins, but on the faith of your church, and graciously grant

0: for peace and unity, in accordance with your will, who live and reign forever and ever.
1: Amen.
0: And the peace of the Lord be with you always.
1: With your spirit.
0: Let us offer each other a sign of peace. 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

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Lord, I am not worthy that you should enter under my roof. Only say the word, and my soul shall be healed.

0: Let us pray. 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
1: Amen.
0: And the Lord be with you.
1: With your spirit.
0: May Almighty God bless you, the Father, the Son, and the Holy Spirit.
1: Amen.
0: Mass is ended. Let us go in peace to love and serve our Lord.
1: Thanks be to God. The closing hymn is number 886, Ye Watchers and Ye Holy Ones, 886.

0: 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Box 158, Uniondale, New York.
1: I am studying to be a NICU nurse to give back that same care that I received. I was born at 26 weeks and was in the NICU for 89 days.
2: There were ups and downs. There was 6 weeks on a ventilator, lots of different infections and surgeries. It did not end at her discharge.
3: Even when she was hooked up with a lot of wires on her, I knew that she seemed to be a fighter.
1: The U.S. remains among the most dangerous developed nations for childbirth due to access to care, health inequities, and priority of maternal and infant health care. Having a support system like March of Dimes, it's needed, it's necessary.
4: After attending the March of Dimes class and hearing Lauren's story, it gave us a mission to be Brooks's number one advocate.
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0: 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I'm Colleen McVeigh, and today I look back at the guests who shared their time and talents with us. And we begin with the president and CEO of Catholic Relief Services, Sean Callahan, who talked to Jackie Lucas about a $240 million grant it received to provide emergency food assistance to Sudan and Ethiopia.
1: It's always great having you guys on, you know, and I know so many of our viewers love CRS, and we do too here. But for someone maybe just tuning in for the first time, just tell everybody, tell them about the organization and the amazing relief you guys provide around the world.
2: Catholic Relief Services is the official overseas organization of the U.S. Catholic community, and we work in over 100 countries around the world. And the way we work is with the local church in many of the communities in which we work. And so we partner with local church institutions to respond to crises and also long-term problems so that we can help people respond to different crisis situations, but also so that the church can demonstrate its respect for the human dignity of all human people.
1: Absolutely. So I'm assuming that more than a year ago, when some of your funding was cut, that was devastating, right? How did that impact you guys?
2: It was really devastating. They cut about a third of our budget overall. So it meant that not only was our budget cut, but the budget of the local Catholic partners that we have on the ground. So that was difficult. And in addition to that, both of us had to reduce staff. So Catholic Relief Services lost about a third of its staff. And many of our local partners on the ground also lost between a third and half of their staff. So it was very impactful for the church.
1: Yeah, absolutely. But God is so good, because now we have this amazing news, a $240 million, you know, grant. How is this going to impact Catholic Relief Services moving forward? What are the plans to, you know, help so many?
2: Well, this is, particularly a blessing. But first, I must say that when we got the cuts, the Catholic community in the United States stepped up, and many people gave more than they had given before. Some people were new donors, and they assisted us in many difficult situations so that we could appropriately transition programs, and where people, particularly mothers and children, where they were left destitute in situations, we could respond there. This new grant, the $240 million, will help us reach over 4 million people around the world, and will help respond to places where there are complex emergencies and sudden shocks come in and shake things up, and we'll be able to assist there. In a second group of countries, we'll be able to respond to the crises that are ongoing right now. So if you think of the Ebola crisis in the in the Democratic Republic of Congo, or the war in the Central African Republic and Sudan, those type of situations will be able to help

0: and respond. And then thirdly, new emergencies that come into complex situations, we will have some resources on the ground ready to go with our local partners so that they can respond right away and to be the first out there to assist local communities.
1: Yeah, we're watching some of the videos and just seeing, the kids, playing and smiling. Some things that we just take for granted, just water, things like that. You provide so many things for so many people around the world. You know, how fulfilling is it for you to be a part of CRS and be able to help so many?
0: You know, it's really, a blessing for myself and all of our staff. We have a tendency of having people work for us for a long period of time because they're committed to the mission. They feel the satisfaction of being that person who is the Samaritan who's out there trying to help people who are destitute in situations. And we also see the best of the Catholic Church around the world. We see bishops, religious, and lay people reaching out to people in communities, even though they're affected by a war situation or a drought or an emergency. And so for us, it's just incredibly satisfying. And we're inspired every day by those local partners on the ground with whom we work.
1: Amazing. You know, people watching, they feel inspired, maybe to help, get involved. How can they do that?
0: Well, if people would like to help us, they can connect with our website, which is at Catholic Relief Services or CRS.org online or CRSEspanol.org online. Please feel free to look at all the materials that we have there. And also you can give in your parishes. There's currently a collection going on for Venezuela, and that assistance will go right to the efforts on the ground after the terrible earthquakes there, and will help support Caritas Venezuela in its response.
2: Also joining us this week was Jonathan Strait, president and CEO of Ascension. Now, we talked to Monsignor Jim about the new English edition of the Liturgy of the Hours, the first in more than 50 years.
3: So, I'm one of the guys, and there's a lot of us out there, doesn't like change. I know the Psalms by heart. I can do the prayers by heart. At the same time, I have to tell you the truth. I'm excited about this because it's going to add a lot to our spiritual lives. And I'm excited for you, in a sense, in this way, too, because I really am a fan of Ascension, and I'm glad that you have this ability to do this. So can you talk about how you got into it?
4: Yeah, thank you. So, we've had a lot of success with the Bibles that we've published over the years, as well as the Catechism. When it came time for Liturgy of the Hours, we were interested in it to try to just learn from our customer base and allow them to drive what could be new outside of the translation, and as well as use our media to help invite the laity to come and join in on it. So we were somewhat surprised when the USCCB said, allow you to publish it, but really excited because we just thought it was such a great moment for the church.
3: Now, you took your time and really, did some beautiful work here. I'm already shopping, on the Ascension site for mine. I want to get the large edition and all of that. There's beautiful videos to watch, even if you're in this midst of making the decision. The mm-hmm. artwork is stupendous. The time Thank that you put into the fonts, all of this stuff, it's really beautiful to see. So this wasn't just a printing job. Explain the fact that it's much more than that.
4: Well, praying the Liturgy of the Hours. So the book itself, it's not just a bunch of content, right? It's not a book about prayer. This is prayer. So to do a good job with it, you want it to allow you to enter into it. So when we took a look at how we can illustrate it, we wanted to make sure that the illustrations weren't there to just decorate it. We wanted to make sure that the illustrations could bring you in and be something that you could meditate on so that it could just enhance the prayer overall. When it came to the fonts, we wanted to make sure that it was something that could just be really easily read. So you're not distracted. So we devised a custom font to do that. It's very easy to read. It can be read very well in low light. And it keeps it somewhat compact too, because that's another thing. This volume two, when it comes out, it's 2,700 pages. It's a lot of pages, and so we want to try to make it so that it fits nicely in your hand. It's compact. It doesn't weigh too much. So to do that, there's a lot of tricks that need to go into it.
3: We're also grateful. I'll tell you, I was with a bunch of priests yesterday, and I was telling them I was going to interview you.

0: Today. We're grateful for the extra ribbons. I know that doesn't sound like a big deal, but for we who pray the Liturgy of the Hours every day, to have the extra ribbons in the breviary makes a huge difference to help us to pray more smoothly, you know?
1: That was a big one. So when we started soliciting feedback for what we could do to improve it, the ribbons was surprisingly number one to us. Yeah. People said, just, I want as many of them as you could put in there. I want them adhered to the spine. You know, and so we said, let's try to do 8. Our printers had not done 8 ribbons before. So that was a bit of a like, well, we have to press them and see what they can do to come up with it. And they did. So you can see the pictures that you're showing. There are 8 ribbons there. They're beautiful. They're different colors. So, you know, you can kind of mend it. We've had people post about how they plan to use the ribbons, which is really fun. But it should be a really improved experience with all those ribbons.
0: Yeah, and most of us keep our prayer cards of beloved people who've gone home to God in our book, and so we can remember them and everything. But again, without the ribbons, they become the bookmarks, and then they fall out. And there's all kinds. So, I mean, you've solved a major issue there for a lot of us, which I'm grateful for as well. What would you gather? I mean, I'm thinking to myself, like, how many people use the Liturgy of the Hours? I mean, you must have done that research. You probably know a lot more than me about that. I mean, how many copies of this could potentially be out there?
1: Oh, goodness. So I'm trying to remember my numbers. If I believe it's maybe about 60,000 or so priests and in the United States, when you add in deacons and religious, that goes up to maybe, you know, 90,000. You know, as you know, religious may or may not pray the full Liturgy of the Hours. It's dependent upon their order. And so you got about 90,000 in terms of clergy and religious. That doesn't include the laity. So the laity is a big one that we're really not sure of the numbers. You could put that anywhere to 30,000 plus. Hopefully that gets to be, you know, even more. So it's easily about 100,000 that we're expecting could be buying this new edition.
0: Yeah, I think you're absolutely right. And the other thing is that it's becoming more important for our young people to use this. It's incredible. I mean, I know that a lot of them are using, you know, one of the apps, like the breviary apps that are out there, one or another. I don't know if that's going to actually coincide with this release. My understanding is that not right away. So we're going to need this book regardless, right?
1: The USCCB hasn't made a final determination as to how they want to share the text in digital apps. Yeah. So as soon as we hear some more, you know, we're going to be happy to share it. I mean, I could tell you they are as motivated as anybody to try to get the text into the hands of as many people as possible. But yeah, right out the gate, I mean, we can tell you there's definitely going to be the print editions. But then over time, you're going to see the extracts come out. You're going to see there will be an answer for the digital rights. So it's going to become more accessible over the years.
0: Another question I had, too, is that, you know, this kind of thing is in so many hands. Is there sort of preparation on your side of Ascension to say, we're going to get this to everybody. Don't worry, everybody. I know it's going to be an overwhelming amount of orders, but don't worry. We got a plan here.
1: We do have a plan. I mean, one big part of the plan, you know, you mentioned the numbers is, of course, making sure that we have enough inventory. That's absolutely number one. So I can say that we have plenty of copies. We will make sure that people have theirs. But anticipating that demand, there could be a lot that ships out right away. But the mandatory use date isn't until 2028. So right. It remains to be seen how quickly people want to jump in and get the new one. But from what the early reactions have been, it seems like people they're really excited to see the new translation. It's been a long time. So even though they don't have to use it until 2028, they seem to want to be one of the first ones to use it.
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3: This is fascinating. It's so deep and there's so much there. But let's just start with your own faith journey, because I think that always gives people credibility to say where they're coming from, where their struggles. So tell us a little bit about that.
4: Yeah, so I was not raised in a religious household. My parents divorced when I was young, and as I got older, my mom occasionally took us to like a non-denominational Baptist type church, but it wasn't until I was in middle school where I was invited by friends to attend like a youth group night, and that's when I really started to invest in Christianity and give my life to the Lord. But then when I was 17 years old, in the midst of COVID, I got immersed in some online spaces, and I was exposed to Christians of all different denominations, including Catholics. And that's when I realized, wow, a lot of us claim to be right, but which church is really true? And thanks be to God, through a lot of research and prayer and discernment, I came to believe the Catholic Church is the one true church. And I joined the church when I was 18 officially.
3: Wow. It's a great, great story. And I'm sure there's a lot more to it, to summarize your faith journey in a few words. But, you know, I think one of the things that I see, you know, in especially the use of this word young Catholic influencer, that, you know, we've been influencing for a long time in the life of the church, this discipleship, and trying to help others to know Christ. How is your experience as this Catholic influencer, this Catholic disciple? How have you found yourself helping other young adults with the journey?
4: Yeah, you know, I found that a lot of people are in a similar boat, or they are in a similar boat as I was when I was a teenager, which they're looking for community, they're looking for truth. And people are fed a lot of misconceptions about the Catholic Church, unfortunately, especially in the West. And so my job, I'm really just trying to kind of break those lies, those stereotypes, and show, like, you know, Catholics do read the Bible. We do love the scriptures. Our beliefs do come from the scriptures. And there's truth to what we believe. If you just dig a little bit further, you look into church history. So I found that a lot of people, it's been very helpful for their journey in them trying to deepen in their faith and reconcile their faith with reason. So it's truly been a blessing to kind of accompany people in their faith journey.
3: You know, one of the things that I hear young people talking about today, the young adults in my parish or others that I come in contact with, is, you know, trying to figure out this whole thing about relationships, finding healthy, committed relationships. And you know, some of them are finding very productive ways to do that. Sometimes people are a little shy about, well, we met online. But, you know, what are the things that are in the way when young people are thinking about something more than what the society presents for them? Why are so many people struggling with finding that healthy relationship in their life?
4: Yeah, you know, I think that we're living in a culture where people don't really know what dating is for anymore. I mean, there really is no purpose. And I think we see that all around. You know, there is no objective, you know, gender or sex. And there is no, you know, objective definition of marriage. And so people are just lost and they're confused. And so I think we have that aspect of, like, people just date for fun. They don't date to truly discern marriage and a lifelong partnership with somebody. And then we also see this opposite reaction that some Catholics, I think, are tempted to, which is, well, let's treat dating so seriously, where, like, the first date is really like a job interview on, you know, are you going to meet the qualifications for my future spouse or not? And so I think we really need to kind of find this middle ground of, like, you know, dating the way that Pope Francis described it beautifully in the foreword of this of this book is it's kind of like a tango, right? Like, there's some closeness and there's some separation and there's some tension, and you really have to kind of connect with this other person that you're dancing with, but it doesn't have to be taken so seriously right away. There is some natural ebb and flow with it. And so I think that's the root that we need to get back to when it comes to dating and relationships.
3: Now,

0: So the book, which is called You Cat, Love Forever, it's based on nearly 1,000 questions from young people in 30 different countries. So tell us a little bit about the book. I love the structure of it. It goes from, just young adult trying to figure out who you are, all the way through, some of the challenges in marriage. But out of all those things, what did you find were some of the biggest concerns that you were hearing from young people?
1: Yeah, so I would say I think kind of back to what I was discussing earlier, people just don't know, especially because of the culture. And if they didn't grow up, unfortunately, in a household where there was a good, healthy marriage kind of exemplified for them, they don't really know what that's supposed to look like. And so I love that this book, it kind of goes into these practical questions that aren't really discussed pretty publicly and openly. So like, for example, how do I know if this person is the one for me? How do I know what my vocation is? How do I know if I'm in a toxic relationship, if this person is not right for me, and how can I break that relationship off in a charitable way if they're not the one for me? So there's a lot of questions like that, and that's really halfway through the book where that talks about kind of how to navigate dating and relationship dynamics. And then the book progresses through, okay, how does a Catholic wedding look? What is that supposed to look like? And then further, the last chapter kind of goes into a Catholic marriage and how does marriage look like? And are if I don't want to have kids, can I still get married? Or what if I can't have children? How am I supposed to deal with that? Is my family insufficient if I can't have biological children? So really kind of unpacking these heavy loaded questions that aren't always touched upon, as an everyday Catholic, at mass or something like that, or with your priest. So yeah, I really love that it kind of is willing to talk about these questions that are a little bit more difficult. And it also just gives a pretty straightforward, clear response as well.
2: And joining us from Catholic Extension Society, Chief Mission Officer Joe Boland. You talked to Father Gerard about how the church uses sports to evangelize and promote vocations.
0: The town that I'm in as pastor is a big sports town, and I've been reading a little bit of a book about the history of the church in suburbia. And right there along with it, always the outreach to young people has been connected to sports. So how did this all start for Catholic Extension and in its mission to see sports as the venue to really engage young people?
3: Well, it's really a trend that we're seeing across the country. We work in 87 dioceses across the country, in the most in the poorest communities and the most marginalized. And sports has always been a great way for the church to do its work of engagement. And I don't have any hard data on it right now, but we're just seeing sports everywhere. We're calling this, the summer of sport. Looking at basketball leagues in the Deep South or in Native American communities. Volleyball leagues in migrant farm worker camps, basketball leagues in communities that have been devastated by disasters. And sport is the one way that really brings communities together, brings out a sense of community pride, of community spirit. And certainly everywhere we go, we are seeing soccer leagues. I was just in a very rural community last week in Arkansas, and the church was growing. And I said, "How is your church growing?" And they said, "Well, it's easy. We host a weekly soccer tournament, and the entire town wants to be a part of it, and then they get connected with our church." And so it's a great way to build community. It's a great way for the church to engage people, and it's also a great way for the church to do evangelization. And we're seeing that across the country.
0: And you mentioned, or that the work of Pope, or the ideas of Pope Leo are a big part of this. You've done a lot of reporting on the Pope's early years. Tell us a little bit about his love of sports and how he sees it interacting with our own spirituality.
3: Yeah, Pope Leo has been talking about sports a lot. And he says that. He goes, "You know by now I'm a great lover of sports." And it goes back to his early childhood. I've visited his childhood home a couple of occasions. I've spoken to his brother. His brother talked about the legendary softball games that they would have, baseball games in the backyard of their own home that they would play in the streets every day. And so he immediately had this understanding of how sports, can build community. He talks about it as a launching pad to virtue, that sports can teach us to get up after we have fallen down. And

0: And that's a parallel into the Christian life. And certainly something that St. Paul was talking about as well in terms of running the race and winning the crown, making these comparisons between sport and the spiritual life. Hmm. The Pope is doing the same thing, and he's telling us that it is a way to build virtue. He played tennis in high school. He played bowling. You can actually go to the old bowling league in Michigan where he used to bowl in high school, and there's a plaque on the wall saying the Pope used to bowl here. And so it's been a part of his life, and he, much like St. Paul, is bringing that into the spiritual life of Christians and saying, you know, this is really something that has valuable lessons for us to learn as a Christian people.
1: One of the things I find most interesting in looking at what you're doing, you've hosted a training day for religious sisters who are new missionaries, teaching them how to play American sports. Tell us all about that.
0: We have. Well, we know sports is such a big part of American culture. And when we have new missionaries come to this country who are learning American culture and learning how to be a bridge into these communities, we said to them, do you want to learn how to play sports? And so we had a group of 30 religious women who said, yes, we'll take part in the training day along with their language classes and their other cultural classes. They wanted to learn sports. So the sisters learned everything from football, how to do a play from scrimmage. They learned a little bit of golf, a little bit of bowling, even some air hockey. But my favorite was when the sisters approached a punching bag and they all got to take a shot at it. And the sisters did strikingly well, no pun intended. But they realized that it's a part of our culture. And, you know, Pope Leo talks about the church being a bridge builder. He just said that yesterday. In fact, he said, that's the church we want to be. And so sports is one of those ways that the church can use in its own activity to build community, to engage, to evangelize. And sports can be that bridge for us to be able to do that in our work.
1: Right. Well, before I let you go, I want to ask a little bit, because I heard you had a conversation with Archbishop Hicks, the new Archbishop of New York, about the New York Knicks winning the NBA championship in sports. What was that conversation like?
0: Yeah, well, so he is a Chicago guy, and he has said that his allegiances are still with Chicago teams, but I spoke to him right before the Knicks won the championship and right after. And he is legitimately a Knicks fan. I want to confirm that for anybody who doubted that. When the Knicks won the championship, he was so swept up in that. He was so excited to see how the city just came together. He told me that he would wear his Knicks hat around town, and so many people would be slapping him on the back, not because he was the Archbishop of New York, but because he was wearing a Knicks hat. So he too, and many of our bishops, see how sports can be this catalyst to edify and to unify our cities. And so Archbishop Hicks, he truly is a Knicks fan and was so excited to see them win the championship after so many decades.
2: And we'll be back after a short break.
3: Hi, I'm Susan Lucci. I never thought about heart disease until I had my own heart event. 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
2: Welcome back to CFN Live as we continue to look back at this week's guests, including Kevin Boley from the Diocese of Arlington, Virginia, who runs the diocese summer work camp where volunteers come together to work and worship. I'm so glad you're here. I want our viewers to know all about this. This is such a great thing you guys are doing, and you've been doing for many years. Tell everybody about it.
4: Yes, the work camp started.

0: started actually back in 1990. So it's been going on for a long time. But and that started out pretty small with about 20 teens. But it's expanded to, as you explained there, there's 800 teens and another, you know, 700 volunteers that come. And so these are the contractors. These are the adult leaders. But WorkCamp actually is a year-long process. So it starts right around, you know, in the fall. We're going to start registering our parishes. We'll have about 50 parishes sign up, and they'll, you know, this, and then they start getting their teens together and their volunteers. And so all year they're preparing, and the young people are going to courses, learning Catholic social teaching, learning tool safety, learning confidentiality. And so really WorkCamp, the week of WorkCamp where they actually come at the end of June, is a culmination of a year of preparation, of fundraising, and just getting ready for this whole experience. So then they come out there, and our goal is to make homes warmer, safer, and drier. So all of the projects that we're working on, we try to make sure that the resident is going to be home, because we want the young people to meet the resident and to see the face of the people that they're spending time with and they're helping, you know, improve their lives. We invite the residents to join each day at lunch. So we make sure that, we, you know, as the young people are going to the sites, they're actually bringing enough lunch for the contractors and the volunteers and the residents themselves. And if the residents have kids, they come as well. And so they eat lunch together. And then there's always little daily reflections, things that they get to talk about and talk about the experience as they're building throughout the week. And so the projects that they're doing, they're replacing roofs. They're building wheelchair ramps, building new sidewalks so that, you know, the elderly can make it from their home to their car safely. A lot of window replacements, because the ultimate goal is to make these homes, as I said, warmer, safer, and drier. We don't want to just simply, you know, make small improvements or clean things up. We want to make significant changes in the lives of these residents, because that then changes their lives. And then they also get to impart that on the young people. They get to share their wisdom. They get to share this relationship with the young people. And that's really what changes the lives of these kids. You know, yes, they learn a great skill. A lot of these kids have never used a circuitry saw before or never climbed a ladder onto a roof before. But by the end of the week, they've learned those skills. And we have a lot of young people that go on into trades based on the experience that they had at WorkCamp. But then also, each young person really starts to discover Christ in themselves, right? That's ultimately the goal. We want them to make changes in the lives of these residents, but we all discover, of course, that the biggest changes that happen are in our own lives, that God is doing things in our lives as a result of this experience of WorkCamp. So it truly is a beautiful experience. It's the most life-changing thing that we do for the lives of these young people. We do all sorts of events all throughout the year, but it's certainly WorkCamp, that event, that is really the culmination of everything that we're trying to do to bring about transformation in the lives of these kids.
1: I love, we're seeing so many beautiful pictures, you know, the kids at work, you know, with hammers and working at a house. How many residents did you help this summer?
0: Yeah, so this year we had 160 projects at 140 different homes. So we set up a home base, and home base is really, you saw some of the pictures there. It's just a big high school that we take over for the week. And then from there, we head out in every morning. We start the morning with Mass, which is, you know, most important thing. They get up, they spend their first moment in the morning with Mass. Then they eat breakfast, and then they head out in their minivans. And so you have 140 minivans heading out within about a half hour of the school, and they go out and serve the residents, ideally within about a half hour of the school.
1: This is, you just talked about that too. Yes, it is service, but it's also a week of worship. You know, starting every day with Mass, we saw a beautiful picture of adoration, confession, you know, being with the priest there in I guess that's a gym. It is both. Yes, this is a lot of it is service, but this is a really spiritual growth here.
0: Absolutely. We start the week really with just the understanding that there is a God. We don't want to assume that all 800 kids that are coming, even though they're involved in their church and their parish youth ministry, typically, we don't want to assume that they already believe in God and have this deep love for the Eucharist or anything. So we just start on Saturday night with there is a God. And we build upon that. We're basically teaching the kerygma as the week goes on. So yeah, as you said, we get to Tuesday. And so Tuesday, that's the first time that we're really even talking about Jesus, that, you know, God, because of our brokenness, God sends his son as a savior. And so we build that relationship with him, but then we break that relationship sometimes and through sin. And so that's why on Tuesday night, the bishop comes and we have about 50 priests that come and they hear confessions. Mm-hmm. And so there's this long confession line that just goes on for about 2 hours. But all the young people have the opportunity to go to confession. And when they look back on the week, that's typically the night that they talk about, is that experience of adoration there, the quiet on that beautiful night where they get to, you know, receive this, the mercy, the sacrament of reconciliation. And then we build upon that, right? Because now that we've restored that relationship, then we're called to serve. We're called to

share that love with others. The love that we receive from Christ, we're now called to share with others. And so that's ultimately why we're doing this camp, because we've received the love of Christ. We receive him each morning in the Eucharist, and the desire now is to want to go share that with others. And so then we really culminate the week with the church, right? And so we need to stay involved in the church. What we experienced here at Work Camp is nothing different than we can experience every day. We can serve at home, we can worship at home, we can pray at home, we can go to daily mass, we can get to adoration, do all the things that we've done here. We just need to know.

0: when you go out from here.
1: Also joining us, author Stephen Russell with his new book, Angel of the Eucharist. We are back with Stephen Russell, who translated this book, Angel of the Eucharist, and we were just talking about Marie Austell Arpen. And Stephen, who, like I said earlier, I never even heard about her till this week. How did you find out about her?
2: I think it has to be the Holy Spirit. The Holy Spirit doesn't generally work through the internet, I don't think. In this case, I was scrolling one day on the New Advent Catholic website, and I saw this little stub about how the Angel of the Eucharist, the French bishops had revived her cause for beatification. And I had never heard of the Angel of the Eucharist, just like you. So I poked around and discovered that 6 months after she died, her memoir and about 180 letters were published by her bishop. The book went through 5 editions in French during the 19th century and then essentially disappeared from the map. She was very widely read in France. She was anthologized in 2 anthologies. Saint Therese of Lisieux read her. But in the 20th century, she was virtually unknown. And so I found her writings in French, and being retired and being moved, perhaps, I started working on it. And a couple of years later, there it was.
1: Tell our viewers more about her. I understand she had this amazing conversion in her when she was a teenager. And then what happened next?
2: Well, what happened next, to back up just a little bit, when she was about 14, 15 years old, she had an extraordinary conversion experience. She simply fell in love with our Lord in the Eucharist. And as a result of that, it changed her entire life, as it should change all of our lives. She loved to spend time alone in the church, adoring the Lord in the tabernacle, her captive, as she called him, a phrase that actually Saint Therese picked up from her a little later. She was apprenticed to a seamstress and after a while went out on her own. She was a terrible businesswoman. She refused to allow her customers. She refused to go after her customers to pay her. And there's one story in the book where, in her memoir, she says that she was basically out of money and had no money for food or firewood. And suddenly one of her customers came to her shamefast and said, I think I owe you a few sous, and paid her. She assumed, I think correctly, that the Holy Spirit was behind that. So she led a very hidden, ordinary life. She loved to be hidden and ordinary. She wanted no company but the Lord. Just an extraordinary example of individual, intense, and fervent holiness.
1: You know, you just talked about her her loving the Eucharist, Jesus in the Eucharist, and you talked about her adoration. And the very little bit that, early on that I could find out at all about her was she would spend entire nights, right? Entire
2: yes.
1: nights kneeling before the Eucharist, that beautiful devotion. And by you reading her writings, translating her writings, tell me just, I get like shivers just thinking about it. You're listening to her, what you heard and what you, like maybe just even helped your own devotion to the Eucharist.
2: Oh, it has. It has. And I hope it transforms some readers' devotions as well. It's a humbling experience to encounter this voice from the past that was so important 100 years ago, but as you have said, is virtually unknown today, challenging us to remember who that is in the tabernacle and what an extraordinary miracle and an extraordinary grace that is. It affects me whenever I walk into church and make my reverence to the Eucharist as I enter my pew. And I can only hope that other readers feel the same way.
1: You know, I love that you talked about earlier, too, that it was the local bishop who obviously recognized something extremely special in her to order her to to write a memoir. I guess yeah. you could do that back then. But

0: ordered her to do it, and she did it. And so, you know, and it was just, like I said, no one's read it for so many years. And now we have this. Is there a quote from her that really just resonates with you? You know, a special quote that you, I just feel like just speaks to you?
1: Yes, there is. Let me see. She didn't want to give advice. She didn't feel like she was worthy of giving advice. But to one of her female correspondents, who said she was having trouble praying, Eustel said this in one of her letters. "When you pray, accustom yourself to seeing our good Savior present in your soul and resting on your heart. Before him, then, be like a sick plant exposed to the benign effects of bright daylight, like a beggar at the door of a rich person, like a drop of water in the expanse of the ocean, like nothingness lost in wholeness."
0: Wow. What a beautiful writer, obviously,
1: yeah,
0: coming from the heart. For you.
1: Four years of schooling, enough arithmetic to do business.
0: Wow.
1: She was supposedly a kind of prodigy in the classroom, but she had very little to say about that because the bishop kept warning her about amor propre, self-love. So she had very little to say about her accomplishments, but she doesn't write like someone with 4 years of education.
0: No, those words are inspired. Those words are from the heart. How much of a challenge was it for you to get that translation right?
1: Well, I hope I did, first of all. it was a challenge, and it was a humbling experience to do it. I think part of my training as an English professor, I think, helped me, and also as a writing teacher, helped me. I was guided by Bishop Villecour's description of her as dignified, plain, extraordinarily well-read, and with an extraordinary sense of dignity and holiness. And so I avoided contractions. I avoided everyday language as much as I could to make her sound dignified and slightly otherworldly. I'll have to tell you, at one point I gave up, because at one point she was telling one of her friends who was scrupulous and refused to go to the Eucharist because of her scrupulosity. She called her a maltet, and the only English translation I could think of for that was lunkhead. So that made it into the English book, but it's the only one.
0: You know, I just feel like you were meant to find her. This book just so good for this time where the church is going through this Eucharistic revival. And for the first time, we get to read her words. So thank you so much. The book is Angel of the Eucharist. It's published by Angelico Press, angelicopress.com. You can find out more about the book. And you know, Steve, thank you so much. One final word from you, your advice on people just to get to know her a little better.
1: Yeah, this came up in conversation a couple of days ago. Someone asked me who she should be the patron saint of. And I thought about it for a bit, and she should be the patron saint of bullied teenage girls. Because when she underwent her conversion experience, she was a pariah in her village. Not only her contemporaries, but the adults. Total strangers would walk up to her mother and complain about her. They were so incensed at the fervency of her devotion, but she steered her ship straight. She was always forgiving and happy towards those who mocked her, and so I think she's an example and a model to young people who feel bullied by their classmates or their companions or friends.
0: And we'll be right back. Please stay with us.
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0: Welcome back to CFN Live as we continue to look back at this week's guests, including award-winning author Susan DiBartoli with her latest book, Padre Pio's American Daughter, The Story of Mary Pyle. So many people do know about St. Padre Pio, but they might not know about Mary Pyle, and that's why I'm so glad you're here, just to tell our viewers more about her.
6: Well, she was born in New York City. She was an American heiress from a very, very prominent family. Their friends were Calvin Coolidge, the Rockefellers. Her family married into the Rockefellers. And in 1912, her grandfather built the largest hotel in the world, right across from what is diagonal from what is Macy's today. It had 1,600 rooms. So that tells you a little bit about how wealthy they were. From today's standards, they would be billionaires. And from a child, she was always very restless. Her family were Presbyterian. She always felt something was missing. And one of her nannies took her to the Catholic Church one day. And she said in later years, when I walked in that church, I knew Jesus was there. And it never left her. She wanted to be a Catholic. And she just did everything that she could, but her family would not allow it. So she goes to... she tries to go to become a Catholic. They keep stopping her. They bring ministers in to talk to her, and it's not working. And they give up on her. Just before World War I, she meets a man. She falls in love, and this wasn't going to work. Her mother did not like him. He's out. That's not going to happen. They were very big on languages. Mary spoke five languages. And so her mother said, you need to go to Europe to study. And she sends her to study under Maria Montessori, our Montessori schools. All right. So she's in her class. She comes back, and now she has this desire to learn more about it. And she's more interested in teaching. In 1915, Maria Montessori comes to America, and Mary's family sponsors her. And they help start the Montessori Foundation, and they chose as the president Alexander Graham Bell. Hmm. And so she traveled around almost for a year. And when she went back to Europe, she asked Mary to go with her as an interpreter because she spoke so many languages. So Mary goes, she decides to go. She was hesitant, but she decides to go. And her mother didn't want her to go. When her mother found out, she was furious. But she had already sailed, and it was too late. She worked with Maria Montessori for 10 years. In 1916, at the age of 28, she becomes a Catholic, and her mother disinherits her. And she never cared about the loss of the money, but she was very upset because she felt she lost her mother's affection. The years go on, and she hears about a man who's living on a mountain, a priest who's living on a mountain, who has the stigmata. And she's curious, but this is 1921, and she says, no, if I go to see him now, it would be out of curiosity. So she said, I'm going to wait. And in 1923, a friend of her asked her to go with her to meet him, and she does. And when she meets him, she kneels before him, and he says to her, remain here. And she said, well, I can't. I have obligations. So she goes away. She goes back, and she goes to England with Maria Montessori, and she's very restless. And by November, she can't take it anymore, and she wants to go back. So she asks Maria Montessori to go with her, which she does. And when she goes back,

0: She kneels before Padre Pio and he said, this time you stay. And she decides she'll do that. So she goes, she's going back to Rome to gather her things. She gets to the bus stop. The bus pulls in. Maria Montessori gets on the bus and she can't move. She feels like her feet are nailed to the ground. And Maria Montessori is saying, get on the bus. You're going to miss the bus. Get on the bus. The bus doors close. They go away. The bus moves away. She never sees Maria Montessori again. She never spoke to her again. And a few minutes later, she was able to move and she realized, I'm here. Now what? So she goes to see Padre Pio and she says, what is it you want of me? And he says to her, build a strong house. So she builds a house. And what do you want now? You know, and she starts doing his correspondence, mostly in English, but also in other languages. And her house becomes a house of beatitudes, a true house of charity. Anybody who knocked at her door was welcome in, whether it be for a meal or if they needed money, whatever it was. She stood by Padre Pio's side for 45 years. And she did anything he asked of her. She was like, her house was an extension of the monastery. And it's just so, her story is so wonderful, her kindness, you know. And when Padre Pio was incarcerated by the church, Mary suffered very much. And at a point, the people blamed her because she did an interview with the New York Times about Padre Pio. And this was 1930-31. And they said, oh, her interview caused him to be incarcerated. That wasn't true. She was trying to be helpful.
1: You know, Susan, you just talked about her being so kind, so pure. And one of the lines that I feel like you say that really describes her. She was serenity itself. I think that is so beautiful. That sort of really tells us who she is. And this woman who lived so quietly, but with so much faith, so much courage to do what she did.
0: Yeah.
1: And now you are you working on her, the initial phases of her cause for canonization?
0: I'm not working on, I did on the original cause, which was about 15 years ago. I did work on it. And then the funds ran out, I guess, and it stopped. But now I understand, and I am not a part of it now, that they have picked up her cause again. And in fact, I'll be there in September and I'll know much more about it. And I really hope it happens because she so deserves to. She is a saint.
1: Yeah.
0: No matter what happens, she is a saint.
1: And finally, joining us right here in the studio, Danielle Campbell, the Director of Communications and Development at Catholic Charities of Long Island. Helping Hands Nationwide Catholic Charities is just such special work.
2: Isn't it fabulous?
1: It is.
2: Helping so many families in so many different situations and so many age groups, mm-hmm. right? Our seniors to our babies. And that's what a group of Kallenberg Memorial High School students did. They're spending this week learning that some of life's best lessons don't happen in a classroom. They happen through the people they meet and serve and by following Jesus' message of spreading love. And they did that at the Wanto Senior Center. Students participating in Catholic Charities of Long Island's Service Immersion Camp. They traded textbooks for conversations and discovered how much fun can come from connecting across generations. The campers helped serve lunch. They called out winning bingo numbers and sat down with seniors to learn about their lives. They asked questions about hometowns, favorite music, hobbies, and special memories. And then, this is the fun part, they turned the answers into a game. Students read the responses aloud while everyone tried to guess which senior was being described. Well, the result, lots of laughter, lots of friendly competition, and a few surprises. What started as a simple interview became something much more meaningful. Seniors shared stories from decades past. Students found common ground in favorite songs, family traditions, and hobbies that have, you know, we all could share and stand the test of time. The Wantagh visit

0: Just one stop on this week filled with opportunities to build relationships and experience the many ministries of Catholic Charities. Later in the week, the students will visit a residence for adults with developmental disabilities, spending time with residents and learning from their experiences. And next week, I'll show you, they hosted a very fun fair for moms, babies, and young children, bringing games, activities, and plenty of smiles to the young families as well. So it's such a great camp, right? It's a service immersion camp for the summer, and they spend a whole week experiencing the different ministries of Catholic Charities. So they're going to our seniors, our adults with developmental disabilities. They're going to our women, infant, and children that we serve. And just to see the different people and how we touch their lives and how they touch ours.
1: Mm-hmm. And how they can touch other lives, right?
0: Right.
1: I think that's so wonderful. With that one, bridging the gap of generations and the kids learning from the, you know, older seniors, the seniors, older adults, and just the kids, you know. I think our last picture was playing bingo.
0: I know.
1: We know how important bingo is.
0: Bingo's very important. So is lunch.
1: It's a very serious game.
0: Yeah. Oh, no. When I go there, if I, like, try to, you know, hey, how are you? They're like, no.
1: Yeah.
0: Get away, Campbell. I gotta look at my bingo card. But I'm always impressed with the students and their response. So this camp is even bigger and better than last year because the word got out. We did this last year as a pilot program. And this year, you know, students really joined in and wanted to be part of it.
1: Oh, that's so great to hear. Wow.
0: So
1: if my memory serves me right, I feel like I remember the kids bowling.
0: Yes.
1: Right?
0: Yeah.
1: Okay.
0: Because Kellenberg has a bowling alley. Kellenberg Memorial High School. So our adults with developmental disability had a bowling party and a pizza party and just really great, great things. And it just makes our students, our Catholic students, have a sense of what it means to follow Christ's call. That's the bottom line.
1: And I'm guessing some kids, you know, they've heard of Catholic Charities, but they really, like you said, don't know all the things you do or even how they can get involved, right?
0: Right.
1: Yeah.
0: Right. So if you'd like to find out how you can get involved,
1: definitely.
0: Check out our website, catholiccharities.cc. We always put a QR code onto the screen. If you're quick enough, put your phone up there and it will take you right to our website. Just to mention, October 5th, we have a golf outing at the Muttontown Country Club in East Norwich, honoring Deacon Mike Monahan. He's a Catholic Charities of Long Island trustee, and he's also the deacon for Beach Catholic in Long Beach, where they have those big masses.
1: Yes,
0: on the beach.
1: On the beach. Thousands of people show up for that.
0: I really would love to do a story on that.
1: Did you do it? It was a while ago, but
0: okay.
1: Yes, and thousands showed up, and it was sunset, and it was so beautiful. I did it, like, in September. So it's amazing.
0: Yeah.
1: And what's more amazing, people on the boardwalk just stopping. Like, they don't know what's happening, and they just stop and watch this mass happen.
0: Isn't that just a beautiful way to...
1: We love Deacon Mike.
0: Yeah. So we're very excited that he's at our honoree as well.
1: And that's it for this hour and this week. Thanks to all our guests. Thank you for watching. I'm Colleen McVeigh.

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6: Throughout our lives, the Church has been there to guide us, help us grow in the faith. At our baptism, we were welcomed into God's family and our church in the presence of our loved ones. At our first Holy Communion, we received Christ's precious body and blood alongside our parish community. At our confirmation, we were sealed with the Holy Spirit and received His gifts. In holy matrimony, we witnessed husbands and wives join together as one as they became living examples

of Catholic unity and love. Through the sacrament of reconciliation, we confess our sins and receive forgiveness and healing through Christ's mercy. In the sacrament of holy orders, we watch men answer God's call to the priesthood and diaconate, ensuring that our parishes are vibrant for generations to come. We too are called to help build the kingdom of God here on Long Island, to ensure that our parishes will be here for our children and their children. Your gifts have helped seminarians in their formation, assisted the various ministries of the diocese to spread the faith to others, inspired the youth and young adults of Long Island as they grow in their faith, helped supported the needy through Catholic Charities. Your gifts to your parish have helped with maintenance and upkeep of the church building, created various ministries and events that nourish the faith of your fellow parishioners, and various other necessities that have kept your parish going for years. Your gifts have always made a difference, but few gifts will ever make such a generational impact as giving through your will. When you give through your will, you help create the special moments that you experienced in your life for future generations. When you remember the church in your will, you are doing your part to spread the faith. You are creating a strong foundation for the future church in your community and across the island. Thank you for your gift. Thank you for the legacy you are leaving behind. Well done, my good and faithful servant.

0: Welcome to another great edition of Beacons of Light. Joining me today is Miss Kat Brissette. Welcome to the show, Kat.
1: Hey, thanks for having me. I appreciate the opportunity.
0: Well, you have such a big title at a national St. Vincent de Paul level. I said, I want you to kind of share with the audience the role you play at a national level.
1: Okay, yeah. So I'm the second vice president for the National Council of Society St. Vincent de Paul here in the U.S. And I also am the vice president of Youth, Young Adults, and Emerging Leaders. So do a little bit of both.
0: Well, tell me your focus on youth and emerging leaders. What's the focus of that for our local society?
1: Yeah, so a lot of people who are familiar with the society know that there's a lot of commitment involved and a passion to continue serving the poor to the best of our abilities, which sometimes is difficult for younger people who have a lot going on. But there is an immense population of young Catholic people who are looking for ways to live out their faith and grow in holiness. So it's an awesome opportunity for young people to get involved in the society. The society is founded by a young college student, Frederick Ozanon. So we like to remind young people that just because you're young does not mean that you can't make a huge difference in the community and grow in your faith and serve those in need. So Youth, Young Adults, and Emerging Leaders is to kind of help support that growth with our young people from across the country, give them opportunities to share their visions and their unique ideas on how we can serve those in need better.
0: And that's a great vision. And it's not only a national level, local level, and that's the goal is to get a kind of a national push for people to embrace, I guess, the Ozanam spirit, that youthful Vincentian spirit that we talked about, you know, just a little bit ago, about how, you know, someone who is part of the Vincentian family, they're always trying to grow spiritually, right?
1: Yeah, we are. You know, Blessed Frederick, when he started the society as a college student, he started because he was in college and he was having a debate and he was challenged by an atheist about, like, you have this faith, but what are you doing about it? You know, it's that whole, like, faith over works conversation that comes up all the time. So he felt the need to actually live out his faith and actually challenge himself, like, what am I doing about this? Yes. So I think that today in our world, it's a bit crazy out there, can be really discouraging and overwhelming. And it's an opportunity for us to really try to live out our faith and help change the view of our faith amongst those around us.
0: Well, I notice in today's world, everybody's kind of got, you know, a route in their life, the pathway they're going. Yeah. And unlike maybe 50 years ago, it's not necessarily focused on faith. But what is your

0: vision to kind of grab those young adults and the emerging leaders in the whole country and ultimately the whole world? How can we share that Vincentian gift of spirituality with them?
1: Yeah, I feel like we as a society and a church, we encourage service. You know, a lot of our confirmation programs and Catholic schools require it. But what we don't do is help them understand how that service and what we're doing is really to help us grow in our faith. So, you know, just going and helping out a food pantry is wonderful. But if you're not trying to understand and look for the face of Christ in those that we serve, also try to grow in your own humility and kind of learn more about how God wants us to treat other people. Like those opportunities are so fantastic within the society. And it's one of those things that we're halfway there. We're encouraging people to do it. We have young people who are volunteering, but how do we turn that volunteering into their vocation to serve those in need and to love thy neighbor?
0: And I think what you said was so critical. I mean, I think I've seen that not only with those who are younger, but also older, connecting action with their faith, because that's the only way you can grow spiritually. If you go and you serve meals, that's one thing. But if you go and serve Christ and you see the face of Christ in each person, it changes the whole paradigm. I mean, it shifts everything, doesn't it?
1: It really does. It really does. You know, you're starting to strike conversations and you're trying to help show the value and the human dignity in those that we're serving to each other, even. It really helps put life in perspective. And all of a sudden, like the more you do it, you start to see how you change the way that you talk to other people. And in the real world, you know, a lot of times, like once we go to church, we behave a particular way. When we serve, we behave a particular way. But when we go back to our lives, we leave that all at the door. So trying to help provide opportunities for people to continue living out their faith in the day-to-day life.
0: It's important. I mean, and in today's world, I mean, there's so many things coming at people who are younger that my generation, I'm 57, I didn't have, you know? And so the challenges are much greater today than they were just 15 years ago, right?
1: Yeah, they are. And I feel like sometimes people think that like the church is not thriving. But we were actually just at SEEK a few weeks ago in St. Louis, which is a huge Catholic conference for college students. And we had a workshop for St. Vincent de Paul there. And, you know, you see all of these young people who are trying to figure out ways that they can continue their lives and do the things that they would love to do, but mm-hmm. also figure out more ways to grow in holiness on a day-to-day basis. And so we were able to kind of help share with other young people the opportunities that are out there. And also the challenge that if the opportunity is not there yet, there's no reason why you can't get involved on your own and start your own with your own friends and help the society in different ways.
0: Trying to change the world one person at a time, yep. Right?
1: For sure.
0: And you know, one of the powerful things about our society is our rule and our overall view that the world's ever changing and we've got to change to make a difference. Why is that important to you as a Vincentian?
1: Yeah, you know, in the rule it says no act of charity is foreign to the society. And it's one of those things that, you know, people are still hungry, you know, across the board, everywhere you go, centuries, years, different countries, wherever you are, food is something that will never change. But there are new challenges that people who are living in poverty face. And there are new ways that we can help serve those who are living in poverty and continue to grow in our own holiness through that service. So being able to kind of adapt to the changing world and figure out new ways that we can kind of encourage more positivity in the world and share Christ's love with others. Through COVID, like we saw different things that some of our young people were trying to figure out ways to continue serving, whether they were helping the local St. Vincent de Paul food pantry with like the drive-up food sites, or writing notes to elderly who are in nursing homes and just coming up with new ways to kind of continue to serve. There's so many opportunities out there. There's a huge push for advocacy and like using our mm-hmm. voice and our abilities to be able to help bring attention to the needs of those around us. So there's just so many different ways that we can serve and so many different opportunities out there. And it's important that we continue to kind of adapt to the world around us so we can continue to make a difference.
0: Well, that's powerful. And when we come back, we're going to talk a little bit with Kat about her own spiritual life.

0: spiritual growth, what our focus is, and why it's so essential as part of our faith life. We'll discuss that and a lot more when we come back.
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0: Welcome back to Beacons of Light. Joining me today is Kat Brissett, and she's talking about her spiritual life and the importance of her Vincentian ministry in her life. So, you know, you were attracted to the society because you had a good foundation. Tell us about your spiritual life.
1: Yeah. So growing up, my family was always super Catholic, as we like to call it. So I had always been brought up in the environment of the church and understanding the importance of our faith in our lives. From a young age, I had always wanted to serve the poor. I have a love for Mother Teresa and Saint Therese, and just being able to use our faith to give love to other people. So growing up, we had done different things and had volunteered in different capacities. Our mom really kind of showcased that for us and kind of led us in that direction. So I have three brothers, and my mom had started working for the society when I was just finishing up high school. They were still in high school and middle school. And so we were around the society a lot. And we were seeing some of these Vincentian superheroes out there who were doing all kinds of things to serve those around us. And you can only sit by for a short period of time before you really need to just stand up and start helping. So that's what me and my brother started doing. And just like Blessed Frederick, who grabbed his friends, we started to encourage our friends to come along with us. So we started serving alongside our Vincentian superheroes. And you know, when you're young, you might not do the exact same things that a full Vincentian would be doing, but it starts to kind of help inspire your future development in the society. So I was always inspired by what they were doing, and I just wanted to continue serving and doing more. So we started volunteering, and we started our own program called Necessities for Neighbors with some of our friends. So we started collecting toiletries that went out to all of our food pantries and soup kitchens in St. Vincent de Paul in Rhode Island. And it was a way that some of our young people could kind of volunteer on their own time and still support the larger mission. And as time went on, you know, we did our own Ozanam orientation, and we joined our real conference, as we like to call it. So I started off as vice president at my conference at my home parish at St. Mark's. Now I am the secretary, and my brother is one of the vice presidents. But it was an opportunity where, you know, we were able to start going on home visits at a young age, and we started to understand the struggles that families were facing. And, you know, it really makes you so grateful for the ability to know God through struggle and be able to kind of share God's love through other people's struggles. You know, sometimes some of the families that we meet, they have had not so great interactions with the church. Typically, you know, sometimes people just, we mess up, you know,
0: right.
1: We're all humans.
0: That's
1: and
0: right.
1: Unfortunately, we hold the ability to make or break people's trust in the church. But oftentimes, like last week, I was sitting with a neighbor in need, and we were sitting on the couch and we were talking, and we started talking about faith because she had had a situation and she had turned away from the church and turned away from God. And we were trying to remind her about how there are still blessings in her life. And like, we're sitting here because we know that she's loved and she's valued, and she's going to get through this because God loves her.

0: So it was just like an awesome opportunity to kind of help other people come mm-hmm. back to faith, as well as kind of strengthen our own faith as we go. So it's an awesome opportunity. I work with a lot of young people. So I run a youth ministry program, but I also help with our youth and young adult volunteers in Rhode Island. And we also have a specific youth conference at the church that I do youth ministry with. So it's awesome seeing these young minds start to understand, you know, what we're called to do as Christians and what it means to be followers of Christ and how we can continue to help one another, we can serve one another, and we can learn more about our faith. You know, the world around us doesn't really encourage that. You know, we are constantly seeing negativity and people put other people down who don't believe in the same things that they believe. But it's an opportunity to turn the tables. And it doesn't matter where you come from or who you are or what you've done in the past. You know, God still loves you and we're still here to help you. And so it's an awesome opportunity to see young people see that and learn how to interact in that same kind of way.
1: That's the Vincentian charism definition, what you said in one little package. It's, recognizing Christ in others and then trying to do our best to follow Christ's call to seek and find the forgotten. That's just so powerful. Now, you know, one of the things you shared with me when we were off camera was you have a special, special superhero. And I asked you, even before you told me a little bit about your mother, you mentioned a few things, and you explained to me what she did as the executive that covers the whole diocese of Providence, which is the whole state of Rhode Island. Yeah. And with just a small staff, she does a remarkable job. And I asked you if she took her superhero cape off when she went home. I mean, she's a remarkable example, huh?
0: Yeah, she has always been a super fantastic example. She's a mom of four of us, and I think she did a pretty good job with us. I think we're all...
1: I think she did.
0: We do our best. We're a little bit crazy, but we have this, like, unbreakable bond as a family. Right. And, you know, those happen through struggles in life. You know, God never promised us that life was going to be easy, and it's never going to be picture perfect.
1: Right.
0: But he blesses you with opportunities and people in your lives that make the world a better place. And so my mom is definitely that for our family. So from as long as I can remember, she just always was working so hard to help everybody around her. And obviously taking care of four of us, she needed some work. So she had worked at an inner city school, a Catholic school that was helping provide opportunities for young students to be able to learn more about God, but also be able to have an education in a different type of environment than what is provided to them. But when she started with the society, it was very small in Rhode Island. It kind of ebbs and flows. We're the smallest state, so you know how it goes. She started off in a small closet, and with all of our Vincentians around us and her dedication to the Vincentian mission, she was able to kind of help the society grow in Rhode Island. So over the years, we've expanded our services, and we have a warehouse that has our clothing operations, and we do disaster services, and it's where our Necessities for Neighbors program is, and it's basically the support system for all of the 24 conferences that are doing the day-to-day service to those in need. So she made sure that we all had the opportunities to be able to experience the wonderful opportunity that St. Vincent de Paul is. And we were encouraged by her and those Vincentians around her. And that's how we all got started. So we always joke that, like, our family vacations are at national assemblies where we get to see our long lost aunts and uncles and grandparents in the society, because we've grown up alongside these amazing Vincentians all over the country.
1: Well, that's fabulous. And you're a remarkable member of our Vincentian family. So is your mom and your brothers. When we come back, we'll continue talking to Kat about the importance of our society and how we can spread that gift of ministry throughout our country and world.
2: Mary's Meals is a simple, practical work of love, carried out in the name of Mary, the Mother of Jesus. please join us in this move.

0: There's a shelter pet who wants to meet you. 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Adopt.
1: I'm here with Kat Brissette. We're having a wonderful conversation about the gift of the Society of St. Vincent de Paul. And you know, when I was growing up, great parents, great mom and dad. And you know, it was always important to go to church. And the only reason you missed church was like if you were in the hospital. And I joked off camera that if I miss church and I wasn't at church, then dad might have put me in the hospital. And I'm just joking. My dad's a great dad. He would never do that. But a lot of the younger Catholics, sometimes they don't get to Mass or they don't see that urgency. Why is ministry so important about connecting them to their faith?
2: Yeah, I feel like ministry and being able to see the church in action is such an awesome way to kind of help young people see the importance of our faith. You know, sometimes you go to church and you sit and you hear a homily, and then again, you walk out and you're like, but this doesn't, none of this is what I see in the world. You know, it says love thy neighbor, you go outside and everybody's screaming and yelling and people are honking at you, and it's just like a negative environment. You hear teachings, and some young people aren't 100% sure how to feel about certain teachings. And, mm-hmm. you know, there's opportunities for our church to help young people start to take steps forward in faith. You know, it's an invitation to let Christ into your life, and that invitation can start with an invitation to serve. You know, it's much more common to get a young person into to feed somebody at a soup kitchen than to get them to commit to Mass, confession, and all of these other things. Now, the hope is that as you begin to introduce them to more people from the church, you get them in an environment where they're not so intimidated by the church. They'll start to hear and see those around them and start to encourage them to ask more questions and feel more comfortable learning about their faith. You know, the Society of St. Vincent de Paul, we have like the three pillars, and it's friendship, service, and spirituality. So if we're just focused on friendship, we're not doing it right. If we're just serving people, we're not doing it right. And the spirituality part is what kind of connects it all and makes it so wonderful. You know, if we didn't have Mass and if we weren't, you know, growing in that spirituality, there's no way we would keep doing what we do. You know, Vincentians have long hours of service. You know, I work full time. And so I come home from work and I run out and do three home visits before I come home and have dinner. So like, it's not a casual, like low key thing. It's a continual vocation that we're working at. And, you know, it's easy to get discouraged in different situations and with the world around us. But, you know, if the spirituality aspect of things is at the center and we're really asking God to show us what he's trying to teach us and how he can use us in the lives of others, that's where it all kind of makes more sense and all comes together. And, you know, being able to build these friendships with our people who sit in the pews next to us, you know, it makes them feel like they have another family. You know, we all struggle together and we go through things together and we stress over the neighbors that we're serving's bills, and we take on those families that we're working with. But we can't take it on by ourselves, because then we're just going to be an overwhelmed mess as well. So, you know, being together in that friendship and being able to serve together and pray together through all the difficulties, it's incredible to see the effects that has on other people.
1: Society gives you the opportunity to kind of do an inventory of the blessings in your life, right?
2: Yeah. For sure.
1: And that is in itself something that you say, thank God for all those blessings. And it also, I think in today's world, whether it's youth or whether it's older adults like myself, there's an emptiness. And sometimes that's bad, you know? And the only way to fill that emptiness is with Christ.
2: And we have the opportunity to invite people into those relationships. I talk about this a lot with some of our Vincentians who are trying to figure out ways to get more youth and young adults involved. I'm like, well, have you invited anyone? Like your kids, your grandkids, the kid who sits in front of you

0: at Mass, you know, a lot of them are trying to find a connection to the church. They're trying to figure out their place within the church. And nobody's really taken the time to invite them in and given them the opportunity to see what our church is all about. So I always encourage people, give that invitation. You know, even our potential new Vincentians, it's just as important to show them the face of Christ and look for the face of Christ in them as it is those that we serve. You know, we have to treat everybody with such love and respect and let them know that they are important and wanted and needed and part of our family. I feel like we've fallen away from the friendship within our church. And I think that St. Vincent de Paul provides the opportunity to kind of help people feel connected.
1: Well, I think that's so important because, you know, often when I go to a group, and I'll give you an example. A couple of years ago at an Ozanam training, we had mostly new Vincentians with some senior Vincentians in there. And I basically, in my opening remarks, I basically said that if you're here to help someone, you're in the wrong place. And all the senior Vincentians says, they knew exactly where I was going.
0: Yeah.
1: And the new Vincentians was like, well, that's why I'm here. And so I then explained, it's about helping others, but when you help others, you grow spiritually in such a way, you get so much more than you could ever give.
0: Yeah. It's one of those things that might be the reason why you started, but it's not the reason why you stay.
1: And that's right.
0: That's where that Vincentian vocation versus volunteering comes in.
1: Yes.
0: Because if it's a vocation, you're hooked.
1: That's right.
0: Because you know that every single struggle that you're facing in that conference meeting, every single thing that you're doing, it's all for the greaterness of your faith and growing in that holiness.
1: Exactly.
0: Versus if you're just volunteering, it gets discouraging. You don't want to keep going through what we go through. But Christ brings opportunities out of the service that we do. And it helps us in so many ways that it's just incredible. Life-changing.
1: It is life-changing. And I know an older Vincentian, and I've known him for many decades. And one time he told me, you know, Michael, Vincentian never judges. They evaluate how they can help the situation through sharing God's love. And that's what Vincentian ministry is all about, right?
0: Yeah. It is.
1: Well, you know, I think that as Vincentians, what would your message be to the 20-year-old, the 15-year-old, the 20-year-old, the 50-year-old, and even the 70-year-old about joining the society?
0: Invitations. Invite people to encounter Christ. Invite people back into our church. Invite them to serve alongside you. You know, we're growing in holiness and we're taking our friends with us. So why not grab more friends along for the ride? And you'll see that the more people who are trying to grow in that holiness together, the more it inspires those around them. So keep doing what everybody's doing and invite more people to join us.
1: You know, you've been a member of the society now for a long time, you know, from early in life, and you've seen changes. But one thing has been clear and consistent, our call to seek and find the forgotten, most of all, to grow spiritually in doing that. And why do you think that's something that is always going to be strong?
0: Because that's what we're called to do. That's our mission on earth. You know, Christ told people to go out, spread the word, and to love one another. And it's not going to change. You know, the world might change a bit around us, but, you know, it's not, unfortunately, not changing for the better. So we might as well, you know, try to do what we can do and continue on our path forward.
1: With about 30 seconds to go in our show, I always go to the scripture where it says love one another. Yeah. And think about all the problems in the world, Kat. What problem does loving one another not solve?
0: Nothing. What we need is more love in the world, and to talk to people with love, to treat people with love, to guide people with love. You know, sometimes it is a tough situation where we have to tell people, you know, but if we tell them the right way and if we show them that everything's coming out of love, it makes a whole difference.
1: No doubt. Well, Kat, thank you for being on the show. She's a terrific guest and inspired me throughout the entire show. We hope you enjoyed today's show. Watch us next week on Beacons of Light.

On that day, Jesus went out of the house and sat down by the sea. Such large crowds gathered around him that he got into a boat and sat down, and the whole crowd stood along the shore. And he spoke to them at length in parables, saying, "A sower went out to sow. As he sowed, some seed fell on the path, and birds came and ate it up. Some fell on rocky ground, where it had little soil. It sprang up at once, because the soil was not deep, and when the sun rose and scorched it, it withered for lack of roots. Some seed fell among thorns, and the thorns grew up and choked it. And some seeds fell on rich soil and produced fruit, 100, 60, or 30-fold. Whoever has ears ought to hear." The disciples approached him and said, "Why do you speak to them in parables?" He said to them in reply, "Because knowledge of the mysteries of the kingdom of heaven has been granted to you, but to them it has not been granted. To anyone who has, more will be given, and he will grow rich. For anyone who has not, even what he has will be taken away. That is why I speak to them in parables, because they look, but they do not see, and hear, but they do not listen or understand. Isaiah's prophecy is fulfilled in them, which says, 'You shall indeed hear, but not understand. You shall indeed look, but never see.' Gross is the heart of this people. They will hardly hear with their ears. They have closed their eyes, lest they see with their eyes, and hear with their ears, and understand with their hearts, and be converted, and I heal them. But blessed are your eyes, because they see, your ears, because they hear. Amen, I say to you, many prophet and righteous people long to see what you see, but did not see it, and to hear what you hear, but did not hear it." Then the parable of the sower. The seed sown on the path is the one who hears the word of the kingdom without understanding it. And the evil one comes and steals away what was sown in his heart. The seed sown on rocky ground is the one who hears the word and receives it at once with joy, but he has no roots and lasts only a time. When some tribulation or persecution comes because of the word, he will immediately fall away. The seed sown among thorns is the one who hears the words, but then the worldly anxiety and the lure of riches choke the word, and it bears no fruit. But the seed sown in rich soil is the one who hears the word and understands it, and who indeed bears fruit and yields 100, 60, or 30-fold. Hello and welcome to Closer Walk Catholic Communications. I'm Father Bayer, your host, and we're glad that you can join us today. You shall indeed hear, but not understand. You shall indeed look, but never see. Gross is the hearts of this people. They will hardly hear with their ears,

They've closed their eyes, lest they see with their eyes and hear with their ears and understand with their hearts, and I will convert them. I say that because there's a quote that I oftentimes use when I'm presenting about human trafficking, and the quote is, first, we ignore evil.

I don't think you have to look real far in today's world and to see that evil exists. Evil's gotten a foothold in our society. And there is a generation, and not just the young people, there are certainly people my age who don't realize the 60s are over and they lost, okay? But there's still a generation of young people who just see what they want to see, hear what they want to hear, and it doesn't matter anything else. And as a matter of fact, if anyone else has another perspective, another voice, they want to shout it down, they want to protest it, they don't want to hear it, they want to ban that person from having the right to say another perspective. We've recently been through a controversy in Major League Baseball where players were asked to celebrate Pride Month by wearing a certain kind of hat that celebrates pride. And here, when we talk about pride, we're talking about the LGBTQ plus alphabet. And some players decided that they wanted to put a scripture quote on their hat, not the whole quote, whatever it was, Genesis 8, chapter 8, verses 1 through 5, whatever. And they're threatened. Yet they say you can't take this perspective and put it on your uniform. Yet when Black Lives Matter comes and everything else comes, that's totally acceptable. But having a Christian perspective in the world is unacceptable and seen as oftentimes hate speech or discriminatory or condemning someone. And, you know, these are the people whose eyes don't see and whose ears don't hear. They hear only what they want to hear. They had a young child in the school system. They had to give a speech. And this young child, seventh or eighth grade, anyway, decided to do her speech on the fact that every human life has value. From the moment of their conception to the moment of their natural death, every human life has value. She was not allowed to give that speech in speech class because it's considered too political to talk about the dignity of the human person in the sight of God. There is a, I try not to get tangential in talking about this. But do you realize how many times when people talk about the things of faith and the things of God, that's considered hate speech? When anyone adopts any other ideology, whether it's gender, whether it's sexual preference, whatever it is, that's all acceptable. But sharing your Christian views in the public square has become a real challenge. And so when our Lord says, they look, but they don't see. They listen, but they don't hear. And they don't understand it. You know, and everyone will tell you, and everyone who argues it, their ideologies are the only ones that are acceptable. They bring up the argument of separation in church and state. Our country was founded that everyone should have freedom of religion, not freedom from religion. And if you look at the founding fathers, you

0: look at all the major institutions, there's always a reference to God, because they thought this should be a nation under God, not a nation free from God and its influence. And that's the blindness and the deafness that we hear today when we start talking about all of the current ideologies. Now, please understand, you know, once you're over the age of 18, you're free to believe, and free to choose your lifestyle. That's what freedom is in our country. And however you choose to live that life, whatever you choose to believe, after you're 18 years old and considered adult, you have a right to do that. But everyone has a right to do that. Everyone has a right to live their beliefs and to profess their beliefs. And I think we get onto a very slippery slope in this country when people who have Christian beliefs and they want to bring their beliefs into the public square just like everyone else does with their ideologies and their lifestyles and their, you know, political views, they want to bring it into the public square. That's what freedom is. You have a right to do that. But to say that bringing faith beliefs in Jesus Christ, the Son of God and the Savior of the world, is discriminatory and hate speech is a very, very dangerous place to be. We've just recently celebrated our 250th anniversary. And I know there are a lot of people and a lot of opinions about our current administration. Some people, you know, just absolutely despise the person and everything about that administration. Some people love the administration and the policies, but dislike the mouthpiece. And other people embrace it all. And that's fine. That's fine. But if we forget that the reason why this country was founded is because people came here because they wanted to have the freedom to choose how they would believe, how they would serve, and how they would practice their faith in God. That's what we were founded upon. And now 250 years later, we see a concerted effort to keep belief in God out of the public square. We see this with over 400 attacks on Christian churches in the last 400 years. I mean, in the last 4 years. Over 400 attacks and less than 10% prosecution. There's really something wrong with this picture. Why do I bring all this up? If we're celebrating the first 250 years, if we take God out of the picture, we have very little time left for this Democratic Republic. Remember that and stay with us. We'll be back in a moment.
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5: Again, the kingdom of heaven is like a net thrown into the sea, which collects fish of every kind. When it is full, they haul it ashore. It's sent down to put what is good into buckets. What is bad, they throw away. Thus will it be at the end of the ages. The angels will go out and separate the wicked from the righteous and throw them into the fiery furnace where there will be wailing and grinding of teeth. Hello and welcome back to Close to Walk Catholic Communications. I'm glad you can join us. I'm Father Bayer, your host. The idea of finding the pearl of great price, when our Lord likens it to these nets they throw into the sea, I mean, usually I catch rubber boots or tires when I, you know, cast, but obviously there's is both the good and the bad that come into the net. And our Lord is reminding us that in the world in which we live, we don't all have the same pearl of great price. We don't all have the same thing that becomes so very important to us. But understanding what that is, because those whose pearl of great price, and I watch on television some of these shows, and I watch advertisements for them. I don't watch them, but I see things like Dance Moms, you know, and I see these mothers who are taking children 7, 8, 9, 10 years old, making them up, you know, dressing them with glitter and, you know, and all kind of stuff, and have these children doing gyrations and twerking on television and wanting their 7, 8, 9, 10 year old little girl to have a chance at becoming a dancer. And I'm thinking, do you really want that? Do you really want that for your child, to be thrown into that environment that has nothing to do with good or God or anything? Do you really want that? I look at parents who want their children to get into certain prestigious colleges. Now, they may be very expensive and very famous, but they're the same ones who produce all these crazy ideologies, who have a bias against anyone who stands for Christian principles, who have sit-ins on the lawns that say, you know, they're pro-Hamas and say death to the Jews, and they want their child to get into this college? Do you really want that? Is that where you want your child to end up? And then the unfortunate thing is,

0: is we pass on these distorted values to the next generation. Think about this. Think about how many times you may have run into someone that maybe you knew in high school, maybe you knew in college, you haven't seen them in a while, and, oh my gosh, it's so great to see you. How are the children? You know, gosh, you know, I know you had four children. What are they doing? And people are very happy to say, well, this one just graduated from med school and is starting his practice, and, you know, and this one just graduated from law school, and this one is in the finance business, and they're making a gazillion dollars, and all of my grandchildren are in private schools and that sort of thing. They're telling you, in the eyes of the world, these children are successful. How many times have they said, you know, my son, my daughter, after they finish high school, you know, they marry their high school sweetheart. They're very much in love. They have four children. The children are in Catholic schools. They're very involved in parish life. They say the family rosary together every night. They're just really, really a wonderful little family. The children are wonderful. They take care of their little brothers and their little sisters, and they're well-behaved. How many times do you hear that? Nobody wants to brag about the things of God. Everyone wants to brag about the things of the world. And they want to impress people with their wealth or their standing in the community, whatever it might be. That's what they find very, very valuable. And it's a great challenge. So if we had to ask you right now, what's your pearl of great price? If you're married, I hope loving your spouse is your pearl of great price. If your spouse is in some type of situation where their health has failed them, I would hope that caring for your spouse is the most important thing you do right now. I had a good friend up in Cincinnati, and he just couldn't do it. He was there. He did everything, but the medical needs got to the point that he couldn't do it. So he had to put her in an assisted living. And he got up every morning, went to Mass, went and had breakfast with his wife, stayed until 5 o'clock, because at 5 o'clock she started to really not recognize anyone and get confused. But he did this for 3 years until she died. That was his pearl of great price. It was the love of his life. It was the person who he was most committed to. And he promised in sickness and in health, till death do we part. And he did it every last moment of his life. And at that point, because he used to go down to Florida for the winters, he didn't go down to Florida anymore because his wife couldn't go with him. This was his pearl of great price. If you have children, living, you know, for your children and doing everything you can to make sure that one day your children will enjoy the presence of God with you. Well, you know, we can do that, and we can force them to do things up until the age of 18. Past that, they're on their own. They get their own lives. They get their own minds. They get their own situation. And we can't do anything about it, but we can continue to pray for those children. We can continue to fast. Maybe one day a week I don't use a telephone. One day a week I don't use a computer. One day a week I don't eat. One day a week. Whatever your fast is, fast and pray for your children's salvation. That's what's important. That's what's important. We get to a certain age where we realize we're not young anymore. We've lived a heck of a lot longer than we're going to live in the future. And whatever time we have, we don't know how long that's going to be. But in the meantime, we need to do everything that we can to make sure that we live for the pearl of great price. If we've had a rough past, if we've had a wandering past, if our values have not always been what they should be, you know, now's the time to experience God's love and God's mercy and God's understanding. It doesn't mean you have to be at church every time they open the door. That's not what it means. But maybe it's a good time to start looking into my life and say, you know, I've never really learned how to pray. I don't know that I know how to do that. You know, I say I want to pray. Okay. Take 15 minutes every morning, 15 minutes every night, and show up. What do I mean by show up? Well, you start your day. Sometimes you know what's going to happen. Sometimes we don't know what's going to happen. But as far as I can tell, Lord, I got X, Y, and Z, and this is going to be pretty difficult. I don't look forward to this. Those people I deal with, great. Take that time. You know, and everybody says, well, what should I read in my prayers? Well, reading prayers are fine, but more important, communicating with God and taking it and laying out in front of God and saying, here it is, and this is what I need to do today. And I'm asking the Lord to go with me, to be with me. You know, I want to fulfill your will for my life today. I used to tell young people who were considering vocations, I don't want you to be 17 years old and a priest, but I want you to be 17 years old and ask yourself every day, Lord, let me know what you want me to be and what you want me to do today. Just try to be faithful to God one day at a time. And taking that 15 minutes every morning with your cup of coffee, milk, or juice, whatever it is you do, take that time with God. It's not makeup, it's just making sure that you're where God wants you to be. Every night, take 15 minutes and go through the day. I really got so upset at the grocery store and I was pretty ugly to the whatever. Ask God to forgive you. Make a good act of contrition every night. That's praying. That's connecting with God. Now, you have novenas, you have rosaries, you have other forms of prayers, of litanies, and that's fine. But don't let a book replace your ability to just lay it out and say, here it is, God. The good, the bad, the ugly, and I need your presence, I need your love, I need your grace, I need your forgiveness, I need your strength. That's what it is. And when you get to that point in life where you are happy just to know that today, as far as I know, I was the person God wanted me to be. When you get to that point in your life, you've found the pearl of great price. We started off this segment by saying this man who was a billionaire from a cosmetic company decided all the billionaires didn't buy him happiness. He found his real joy in serving God. Regardless of what age, what stage we are, we find our joy in serving God. If that is just asking for God's patience and strength to help us to care for an infirm spouse, or if that's going through life and just being the person that God wants you to be, that's the pearl of great price. We're not all called to do everything and become perfect, but we're all called to be faithful. And when we realize that's the most important thing we do, we found our pearl. Thanks for being with us. May each day bring you close in your walk with the Lord. God bless you.
1: Hello, I'm Demetrius Troy, and you're watching Catholic Faith Network.

I think probably everybody has had an experience like this, where you're hungry or you're thirsty. The reality is it's part of being human that there are times that we

just, we get hungry. Now, sometimes that hunger can be just satisfied by a little snack, a couple of almonds. A couple of almonds can fix anything, right? But then there's other times when our hunger is like just bigger. It's, we need more than just a few almonds to be able to satisfy that hunger. And there can actually become this time when we get really hungry and it begins to affect the way we act. We get hangry, and that's this frustration and this anger and impatience. And the only reason is because we're hungry. And as soon as we get fed, as soon as we eat something, that goes away. But it just can, it can bother us. It can cause us to lose focus, not be able to do our work, because all we're focusing or thinking about is, I've just got to have something to eat. And then there's a state that I don't think I've ever been to, where you're really hungry and you begin to get frantic. You just, all of your thought and all of your mind is consumed with eating, getting something to eat, or in the desert, getting something to drink. Now, I tell myself I've been hungry, but I don't think I've ever really been hungry. But there's another kind of hunger that's not just physical hunger, but it's the hunger of the soul, a hunger of the heart. And that hunger, that the heart has a profound appetite that longs, that desires, that actually needs to be fed. But the reality is we focus more often than not on physical hunger and not enough on the hunger of the soul. And that is actually the way we've been created. God has created each one of us with this driving hunger in our soul that we need to be aware of. We need to be sensitive to that. We need to actually feed that hunger. There's only one who can satisfy the hunger of the flesh, the hunger of the body, and the hunger of the soul. And that's Jesus.

At this time, Jesus is becoming really famous, and everybody wants to be around him and spend time with him. And this one particular day, he just needed to get away from the crowds. And he comes here onto the Sea of Galilee on a boat and just spends some time with his brothers. And one of the things, he's moving down along the shore, and he looks and he can see that people are following him. So when he finally comes to shore near the Mount of Beatitudes, the first thing Jesus thinks, and I just think this is really cool, is he says, they must be hungry. So Jesus says, have them all sit down. And Philip's like, how are you going to feed all these people? We don't have enough money. It would take 200 days' wages to be able to feed everyone, or 500, whatever it was. And then Andrew brings a little boy, and the boy's got a couple loaves of bread and a couple of fish. And it's not just bread, it's barley bread, which is the cheapest bread. It was the bread of the poor. And Jesus says, okay, just have them sit down. And then he takes the bread and he blesses the bread and he breaks it. And we know the story, right? The multiplication of the loaves, and the people are fed. I like what the scripture says. It actually says that they had their fill. And then after they had their fill, Jesus moves on. And again, he's moving down and he now ends up in Capernaum. But again, the people just want to be around him and they want to be near him. And the people are scurrying along the field and they end up in Capernaum with Jesus. And Jesus says to them, he says, you're following me because your stomach was fed. Do not work for food that perishes, but for the food that endures for eternal life. This, I believe, is one of the tensions in the spiritual life. It's really a,

0: a place and opportunity for conversion is that we try to satisfy the longings of our heart with things of the earth or things of the flesh, that this is ultimately going to satisfy us. And we all do that in one degree or another. There's this thing again, this hunger is given to us by the Lord. It's part of the way that we're created, but we think that things of the earth or the world are going to be able to satisfy that. A friend of mine was a physician, and from the time he said he was a little boy, he wanted to be a doctor. And he just felt that if he could just get into the right university, it would satisfy, and it didn't. Well, he figured, well, I'll get to the right medical school, that, then I'm going to be at peace, and it wasn't. Doctor, residency, fellowship. He just went through this whole series of things that something is going to fill and satisfy this emptiness within it. And nothing did. He said that finally all the dreams that he had about being a doctor and being successful and all of that, and he was still empty. Ultimately, this led to an addiction for him that just struggling with this emptiness and finding something that's going to satisfy that, and nothing would satisfy that for him. Or the football player, I think he was from the Denver Broncos, multiple world champions. One of the guys woke up the morning after winning the Super Bowl, and he said that he just kind of woke up and said to himself, this is it. Everything he had worked for from the time he was a little boy to win is culminated in being a Super Bowl winner. And he woke up the next day and said, is this all there is? This is this place of conversion for us, that we recognize that there is a hunger within us, but we look to other things to be able to satisfy this hunger.
1: When I went to college, that's when things began to just radically shift. You know, I went to college planning on living just the regular college student life, go to class, have parties, meet people. But then the Lord started moving, you know. I mean, I know he'd already been moving, but just in ways that I began to notice, you know, I started meeting people, people that I thought were just cool people, but they were into their faith. So I remember we were on this retreat this Saturday night. We were in adoration. There was a Eucharistic procession that I was in, no clue what I was doing. And then I began to see things that made me uncomfortable happening. And I remember thinking that something's going on here. Like if everyone in here is crying, having this emotional response, you know, I can't be the only sane one here. But that didn't mean my ego was going to give in. But I began to think, okay, what's going on here? And I remember looking at the Eucharist, and I remember saying to myself, God, if you're real, I'll give you everything. You know, God, if you're real, like, but you have this one moment, because if I get out of here, I'm not coming back. Sometimes you just get tired of dealing with, you know, the life that's presented to you. And you begin to believe that there has to be more. And I begin to feel this well of emotion come up, things that I had pushed down, because as guys, we do that. We push these things down. And then I remember the last time I said to God, if you're real, I give you everything. And everything just came out. And I remember specifically, and I don't say this much, I remember it felt like I had chain-linked armor over my face, over my eyes, and I felt like that chain-linked armor came down. And then it brought me back to like Paul's conversion. And it was like, because when it says scales fell from his eyes, like and I didn't know that much Bible, but I remember that, because that's exactly what it was like. It was like this thing fell from my eyes. And then you begin to see things differently. I begin to see how people at my university, they were existing, they weren't really living. They were just going through the motions because of muscle memory, but there was just no life.
0: The hunger pains of the heart, it masks itself in anxiety, the sense of never quite fitting in, never quite, not quite being enough. Nobody really understands me, these pangs, these hungers of the heart. Loneliness, that there's something about loneliness. I think that loneliness is actually always an invitation of God to God, that there's this sense in our own heart that says that something's missing, something's lacking. And if we pay attention to that hunger, we come to realize that ultimately loneliness, which we think is a problem, is actually an invitation to the Lord, an invitation to relationship with God. When loneliness becomes isolation, then it becomes destructive. But this loneliness, even the depths of loneliness, is an invitation to allow the Lord to fill our heart. But we will. Humanity will do amazing things to try to satisfy that hunger. I remember I was doing a retreat a number of years ago at a high school, a little Catholic high school, small town. This one gal, I think she was a junior, she might have been a senior. And we were just talking, and you could tell she was just struggling. And she says, "Father, can I talk to you about what I do over the weekends?" She said, "Father, I drive about an hour and a half away from here on Friday and Saturday night. Nobody really knows where I go." And she said, "There's a club there, and I strip. And I take off my clothes, and for a couple of minutes, people cheer for me. And they give me money. And they notice me. For a minute, that emptiness and that longing and that hunger is gone. And then I get back in the car, and it's the longest hour ride of my life because I just know that it's going to come back."
2: Whatever we call it, you know, ache, thirst, hunger, you know, there's something just yawning in our chests. There's something that is just waiting to receive. Yeah, that's longing, that's hungry. And I think so often we can be really desperate to fill that up. I think one of the things that God has just been showing me, I love canyons in the Southwest. You know, if you go to the Grand Canyon and somebody suggested filling it with ping pong balls, you laugh. It's absurd. It's absurd. And I think what God is inviting me is to go to that canyon, to stand on its edge, to know that it's there, and just let the wind of the Spirit breathe through that space.
0: This tension exists between coming to understand an emptiness in our heart and ultimately allowing the Lord to satisfy that. I love what Jesus said when he was talking about this hunger that ultimately can only be satisfied by grace. And it's from the 5th chapter of Matthew, which is the Mount of Beatitudes, just right behind us. Jesus says, "Blessed are those who hunger and thirst for righteousness, for they will be satisfied." This hungering for holiness and this thirsting for holiness. And the thing that's really cool about this text, and I do not speak Greek, all right? I don't speak Greek at all, but just by reading a little bit about this, it talks about how when Jesus says, "Blessed are those who hunger and thirst for righteousness," apparently in the Greek, when it says hunger for, the word that's used, hunger for, it always says hunger for of bread or hunger for of food. Thirst for of bread. So like you hunger for a piece of bread. You hunger for some bread, but not hunger for bread. If you're thirsty for a glass of water, you hunger for, or you thirst for of water. And again, in the Greek language, it's written as if you don't hunger for all of it, you just hunger for a piece. So I hunger for a piece of bread. I hunger for a drink of water. But Jesus doesn't say that. In the 5th chapter, Jesus says, "Blessed are those who hunger and thirst for righteousness. They will be satisfied." What Jesus is saying is, blessed are those who hunger for all of holiness, for all of righteousness, not just a piece of it, but for all of that. And I think that there's this tension, there's this place of conversion for us that the reality is, I think if we're honest, we don't really hunger for all of God, for all of holiness, for all of righteousness. We maybe want to be holy sometimes, right? Or we want to be patient sometimes, or we think that this is good enough, or we're not as bad as. But what the Lord is saying is the one who is blessed is the one who hungers, who is starving and is dying of thirst to be holy. That image in our mind of the person going across the desert and can't imagine where's the next drink of water, but that person, if we have that type of a longing and a desire for holiness and for righteousness, not just part of it, but for all of it.

0: I was very, very sick, and I was so sick that I couldn't sit up, and I was extremely dehydrated, and so I had never experienced this kind of thirst in my life, the kind of thirst that your tongue sticks to your mouth and you can't move your tongue and you actually feel physical pain, and it's just an incredible discomfort. And I wasn't able to sit up, and I was lying in bed and I could see the water, but I couldn't reach the water. I was too weak to get it. And I told Jesus, I said, I think you're trying to teach me something about your thirst, but I don't know what it is. And I drifted off into some kind of sleep, and in this sleep, the Lord just lifted me up and lifted this water to my mouth. And I was frantic. I was like a baby rooting. I was just utterly frantic, and I was trying to get the water to my lips, and I finally got the water to my lips, and I swallowed it, and I just said, I receive. And I swallowed it again, and I said, I receive. And the next day, I was praying with this, and I asked the Lord what he was trying to teach me about his thirst. And I realized that we can't force his love upon us and until we open our hearts to receive his love.
1: I mean, I've had people who've said to me very clearly, Sunday at Mass, that's enough. My religion doesn't have to take every part of my life. And what I think Jesus is saying is actually it does. Our longing and our hunger and our thirst for God has to consume all of our life. And the only way that that hunger that is within each one of us is ultimately going to be satisfied is if we are able to totally surrender ourselves to the Lord, to a total abandonment to the Lord.
2: If we're going to be truly happy and truly joyful, you know, the Lord knows best. So it's only really in giving him our yes that we are truly satisfied, truly fulfilled. I mean, I think that's what we were created for. I mean, we were created to be in relationship with him. And until we find that relationship with the Lord, there's always going to be something missing in our lives. And, you know, we often try to fill that gap with things that aren't always wholesome, you know, like money, pleasure, power, fame. And it's only when we turn back to the Lord in conversion and find that relationship with him and develop that relationship, you know, give our yes to the Lord wholeheartedly, that we are truly satisfied, you know, because St. Augustine, I always think of the quote that he gives when he says, you have made us for yourself, Lord. Our hearts are restless until they rest in you. And that's kind of a bit of a mantra for me, you know, and just kind of realizing that I need the Lord, you know, that my deepest longing in my heart, my deepest hunger is a hunger and a thirst for him. And it's only when I'm giving him my yes on a daily basis and renewing that commitment, renewing that yes, that I am truly happy and truly filled with joy.
1: This is just a kind of a God thing, is that when we encounter the Lord, what happens and when he begins to feel that is we are satisfied, but the hunger isn't taken away. So we encounter the Lord. He begins to speak to our heart. He begins to breathe life into us. We're satisfied, but we're still hungry. It's not like we have this encounter with the Lord that we're no longer hungry anymore. I mean, it's like me when I go to a restaurant that serves chips with nachos, all right, and with salsa. I look like a wood chip with these chips. I mean, just eat them as much, and pieces of chips are all falling in, and I just can't get enough of that. But there eventually, after quite a while, there eventually becomes this time that I just can't eat anymore. I just don't want to eat anymore. I just can't even think of it. That never happens with God. This is a grace thing that we encounter the Lord, we encounter his love for us, we encounter his grace, his mercy, his compassion, and we are satisfied, and yet we long for more. It's never like we are ever full or we can't have any more of the Lord. St. Augustine said it so much better than I ever could. St. Augustine says, I have tasted you, and now I hunger and I thirst for more. You have touched me, and I burn for your peace. Only Christ can satisfy this kind of hunger. Only Christ can satisfy this thirst.
3: 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I might be making that word up, but here's what I

0: mean by this. When you buy a new shirt and you wear it, the way you feel that first time you have it on, you're like, oh man, it's kind of cool. I like this new shirt. That eventually goes away. A new song comes on, and then you'll listen to it for maybe 2 or 3 weeks straight, and you really like it. You'll listen to it again at some point, and yeah, it was a good song, but there was something about that newness that made it so exciting. Whether you move into a new apartment, you find a new restaurant, all of these things have this newness appeal to them, and that's like partially why we like it, because perhaps we haven't discovered it yet. What I've been experiencing is that this newness is absolutely continual and pure. It's not fading. It's only getting richer.
1: Eventually, Jesus says, and I really like this scripture. It's from the 7th chapter of John. It says, Jesus stood up and exclaimed. I just like that image. You know, he's just sitting down talking. He just stands up and he exclaims, right? He exclaims, let anyone who thirsts come to me and drink. I just like that. Let anyone, the prostitute, the sinner, the adulterer, the cheater, the liar, the whatever it is, let anybody who's thirsty, let them come to me and drink. I just love this. And then he goes on and he says, whoever believes in me, as scripture says, rivers of living water will flow from and within him. This idea of this living water that just flows, that when I can drink of the mercy of Jesus, when I can drink of the love of God, that this water just flows and it overtakes me and it consumes me and it begins to flow out. And once we experience that, that there's something that happens, when we really come to hear the invitation of what the Lord is offering us and what he has done for us, living water, and the only thing that we can respond is by some sense of surrender, some sense of letting go. I also love, in this similar vein, in the 4th chapter of John, Jesus says, everyone who drinks this water that I will give to them will never thirst. The water I shall give will become in him a spring of water welling up to eternal life. I love this. This when we drink of the water that the Lord gives us. I was at a parish one time, and I was talking about the power and the grace of the Word of God. And this elderly woman came up to me afterwards and she said, can I talk to you about that, my experience of that? I said, sure. And she said, a number of years ago, my husband passed away. And for me, the most difficult thing right now is actually coming to Mass. She said, it's that time when I feel most distant, most separated from him and the saddest. And she said, it really bothered me that I was sad to come to Mass and yet I missed my husband so profoundly during liturgy. She said, one particular day, the gospel was the 4th chapter of John, which I just read. And she said, I heard Jesus talk about that living water. And she said, in the middle of liturgy, I said, Jesus, I need this water. And she went on to say, she goes, I don't exactly understand what happened, but it was like this waterfall that was just flowing over me. And I was filled and consumed with God, with this presence of God. She said, Father, I have never been sad in liturgy again. In fact, in some ways feel closer to my husband when I come to Eucharist than I ever have before.
2: A weird thing happened to me. I could sense a deeper presence of the Lord when I went in a Catholic church than when I went into a non-Catholic church. Now, it wasn't necessarily because the preaching was better or the music was better or the people were friendlier, but I just sensed his presence in a deeper way during the Mass than I did in the other churches. And they were all very nice. And I had no clue why. Now, as I look back, I do know I was experiencing, at least in my mind, the real presence of Christ in the Eucharist. I believe I was experiencing his presence when I came into it. A Catholic church.
3: My parents wanted me to go to a conference. I went to this conference before I got into high school, but it was the first time in my life that I had ever either heard the gospel preached in a dynamic way, or maybe it was the first time I ever listened, I don't know, but it really was just working on my heart. And then on Saturday night during adoration, I had just an unbelievable encounter with the Lord. And it deeply linked to our Lord in the Eucharist. It was like I

0: saw our Lord in the monstrance, and for the first time it was like, I know that this is real. And intellectually, like, it kind of just wrapped everything together for me, like, just the fact that, you know, I'd always had like this fascination with the prologue to John's gospel, the Word became flesh, and I remember like seeing our Lord in the Eucharist and thinking like, this is it, this is exactly, you know, what he's doing for us. He's like coming after us, right? Like, he's like romance. He doesn't wait for me to come to him, right? Like, he is coming after us. And had this profound experience, and for the first time kind of knew who Jesus was, and therefore knew who I was, and all my motivations changed. And I just knew that, you know, I knew that I wanted to help other people to have that kind of experience.
1: I know that I'm encountering the purest form of the truth. You got to keep on encountering that. And I can't have a fixed mindset about it. It's like, just because you don't know it doesn't mean you can't understand it. Will I ever understand it as much as of a well-trained theologian? Probably not. But I think what's important for anyone to know is that that's okay. As long as you're being active in building that relationship, God's gonna meet you where you're at. Wham! It's gonna elevate you to where that relationship is supposed to go.
2: You know, through my conversion, through my journey, through going to Mass, through going to daily Mass, I've kind of have this longing for the Mass, this longing to receive Jesus in Holy Communion. And I think it's St. Teresa of Lisieux who says, if we truly understood what we were about to receive, we would go crawling up, you know, to the priest to receive Jesus. And recognizing, wow, these people who have gone before us, all of these saints, like, they had this deep desire in their hearts. They had this deep conversion for the Eucharist. Like, they had this deep conversion to recognizing, like, the Eucharist will give us everlasting life. The Eucharist will be our source, will be our daily strength.
3: Jesus ultimately says, again in Capernaum, and we've all heard this, it's the Bread of Life discourse. And Jesus ultimately says, I am the bread come down from heaven. Whoever comes to me will never hunger. I am the bread of life. Your ancestors ate manna, but they died. That I will never hunger. I mean, such is the grace of the Eucharist that we are so blessed that we can go and we can literally receive the body and the blood of Jesus. We come before him hungry and we eat the bread of life. We never have to be hungry again. A friend of mine is a religious sister, and she did one of those ancestry things, and it came back that she was 1% Jewish. And she was thinking about that, and she goes, Father Dave, I know why it came back as 1% Jewish. And I said, well, like, do you have Jewish history? And she goes, no. She said, it came back 1% Jewish because I receive Eucharist every day, and Jesus is a Jewish rabbi, right? That's why. And how do you argue with that? I mean, how do you argue with that? She's a nun. I'm not going to argue with that anyway. But there was something, I think, really beautiful about that, that in the Eucharist, we're able to consume our living God. And that changes us. It converts us. It transforms us. Ultimately, Peter says, Master, to whom shall we go? You have the words of eternal life. We have come to believe and are convinced that you are the Holy One of God. This is the prayer of our heart. This is the moment and time for conversion, that we come to believe, as Peter said, Lord, that you are the only one who will satisfy me. You are the only one who will fill this longing, this hunger, this thirst in my heart. Let's pray. Come, Holy Spirit. Lord, that you have created within each one of us a hunger and a thirst that can be satisfied only by you. Nothing of this world can fill this emptiness, but you, Lord, can satisfy and you can fill us. Lord, I pray that by the grace of your Holy Spirit, the longing, the desire, the hopes, the dreams, the hunger, the thirst that we have will ultimately be satisfied by you and by you alone. For you, Lord, have the words of eternal life. May the Lord bless you, the Father, the Son, and the Holy Spirit. Amen. Amen.

Masses are often affiliated with the Blessed Mother and the Rosary. In fact, in the 15th century, the Rosary was known as a rosarium, rose garden, a bouquet of prayers. Today, we will crown our Blessed Mother and offer our prayers through the Chaplet of the Divine Mercy and the Living World Mission Rosary. To quote Archbishop Fulton Sheen, the power of the Rosary is beyond description. Now, it is with great joy that we crown Our Lady of Fatima as Queen of the Most Holy Rosary and of the whole world.

0: that reveal to me so much wisdom, goodness, and mercy. O Lord, you have spread so much beauty over the earth. It tells me about your beauty, even though these beautiful things are but a faint reflection of you, incomprehensible beauty. And although you have hidden yourself and consecrated your beauty, my eyes, enlightened by faith, reaches you, and my soul recognizes its creator, its highest good. My heart is completely immersed in prayer of adoration.
1: Please join me in praying the act of consecration of the family to the divine mercy. O Jesus, you showed us your infinite compassionate love by exhausting the very last drop of blood and water from your body. From this day forward, with full confidence, we entrust our family to your divine mercy. We abandon our past, our present, our future. We place into your wounds all our wounds, which are caused by lack of love, understanding, and trust. Jesus, expel Satan and all evil from our families. Free us from the consequence of sin, and protect us from further harm. Heal our wounds. May our families learn to venerate your divine image, that they will never perish, but experience your loving mercy. Amen.
2: Contemplate the rays and graces of the divine mercy flowing down upon all families. We will now pray the Chaplet of Divine Mercy and remain standing for Jesus, I trust in you. In the name of the Father, and of the Son, and of the Holy Spirit,
3: amen.
2: Our Father,
3: who art in heaven, hallowed be thy name. Thy kingdom come, thy will be done, on earth as it is in heaven. Give us this day our daily bread, and forgive us our trespasses, as we forgive those who trespass against us. And lead us not into temptation, but deliver us from evil.
2: Amen. Hail Mary, full of grace,
3: the Lord is with thee. Blessed art thou among women, and blessed is the fruit of thy womb, Jesus. Holy Mary,
2: I believe in God, the Father Almighty, Creator of heaven and earth, and in Jesus Christ, his only Son, our Lord, who was conceived by the Holy Spirit, born of the Virgin Mary, suffered under Pontius Pilate, was crucified, died, and was buried. He descended into hell. On the third day he rose again from the dead. He ascended into heaven and sitteth at the right hand of God, the Father Almighty. From thence he shall come to judge the living and the dead. I believe in the Holy Spirit, the Holy Catholic Church, the communion of saints, the forgiveness of sins, the resurrection of the body, and life everlasting. Amen.

0: Mary and Joseph created a loving home for Jesus. Let us pray for our families while we welcome the Holy Spirit to bathe us in divine mercy as we offer prayers to the Holy Family.
1: O Lord Jesus, in the home of Mary and Joseph in Nazareth, there you grew in age, wisdom, and grace as you prepared to fulfill your mission as our Redeemer. We entrust our family to you. O Blessed Mary, you are the mother of our Savior. In Nazareth, you cared for Jesus and nurtured him in the peace and joy of your home. We entrust our family to you. O Saint Joseph, you provided a secure and living home for Jesus and Mary, and gave us a model of fatherhood while showing us the dignity of work. We entrust our family to you.
2: Holy Family, we consecrate ourselves and our family to you. 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Keep us strong in faith, persevering in prayer, diligent in our work, and generous towards those in need. 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Amen. Jesus, Mary, and Joseph, pray for us.

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1: Yep.
0: Stirred it. Mm-hmm. Drowned it again. Mm-hmm. And now just feel if it's cold.
1: Yeah.
0: Cool.

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1: I know. I already posted it.
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Welcome to the Joy of Music. My name is Diane Bish, and I would like to invite you to join us today for a special program entitled Favorite Marches, as played on many of the great organs of the world. So get ready to tap your foot, clap your hands, and enjoy this wonderful music.

think of marches, we usually think of military or soldiers. Most military marches are done outside in procession to the driving rhythm of a drumbeat. At West Point Military Academy, however, we performed on the world's largest church organ in combination with the West Point Symphonic Band. The piece is called March and Air.

The romantic composer Alexander Guilmant has given us a rhythmic and dynamic march for organ entitled March Religieuse or Religious March. In typical ABA form, the outer sections of the piece are strictly march-like, with a driving fugue in the middle section. We perform this march on the majestic organ of the St. Pierre Cathedral in Geneva, Switzerland, famous for its Reformation history. The former organ, which stood in St. Pierre during the Reformation, we're sorry to say was melted down to make spoons, forks, and knives. But the new Metzler organ sounds forth praise in both service and worship.

It has been a privilege for me and the Joy of Music to tape programs in the famous military academies of the United States, all of which have magnificent organs. An excerpt from our program at the Naval Academy in Annapolis, Maryland, displays marching inside and out as we watch the formations of the midshipmen, then hear the rich sounds of the four-manual 81-stop Mohler organ in Meyerbeer's Coronation March.

Although really not marches, many of the famous hymns of faith display march-like tendencies and rhythms. Probably the most military of hymns is God of Our Fathers, whose almighty hand leads forth in beauty all the starry band. Here at the Coral Ridge Presbyterian Church in Fort Lauderdale, Florida, we have 5 sets of horizontal trumpets on the Rifati organ. Beginning with the herald trumpets, this hymn is a call to faith and worship.

Although you may not recognize it as a march, one of the most famous for both adults and children is the March from the Nutcracker Suite, a favorite at Christmas time or any other time of year for that matter. The melody is singable and rhythm catchy and full of vitality. All elements of a successful march.

St. Michael's is one of the most beautiful and famous churches in Munich, Germany. The church dates back to the 16th century, was mostly destroyed in World War II, but has been rebuilt to its original splendor. The famous King Ludwig II is buried in its catacombs. In our program of marches today, we hear a happy and playful march as written by Wolfgang Amadeus Mozart and played on the splendid new organ of St. Michael's.

The organ here at the Coral Ridge Presbyterian Church in Fort Lauderdale, Florida, is perfect for the playing of marches because of its five sets of horizontal trumpets. Many famous marches are found in operas, and we feature these horizontal trumpets as we play the famous Grand March from the opera.

Thank you for joining us today on The Joy of Music as we have brought you a program entitled Favorite Marches, as played on many of the great organs of the world. We thank you for joining us and we look forward to seeing you again next week on The Joy of Music.

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0: Can't you just feel it? The conflict is becoming apparent in our culture. It reminds me of those words of John Paul II. We're now living in the final confrontation between the gospel and the anti-gospel, between the church and the anti-church, between Christ and the antichrist. And if we don't choose to know God's word, to believe God's word, and follow God's word, we're going to be a sitting duck for all kinds of confusion, all kinds of disorder. Those are really important choices that people have to make.
1: And these choices are difficult. Who am I going to marry? What kind of life am I going to live? How am I going to raise my kids? What am I going to do?

0: with my time, my talent, and my treasure? And I have to make a choice today. Jesus says to each one of us, I came that you might have life and have it to the full. The question is, do we want it? Welcome, friends, to another week of The Choices We Face. I'm Peter Herbeck, and it's my great delight to be switching chairs with Ralph, because today what we're going to do is we're going to talk to Ralph about his new book. So what is Ralph's new book? The book is The Coming Judgment, an incredibly important subject that's often not talked about. And Ralph is particularly gifted in my mind, and I think a lot of people agree with it, being able to see and understand why it's so important. So welcome, Ralph.
1: Thanks, Peter. And quite honestly, the booklet that we offered last year, your booklet on judgment, has been one of the most requested booklets we've ever received. And it's really an excellent short version of what I do a longer version of here. So I think we both have a lot of concern and interest in this subject.
0: Yeah, I remember you might even have given the title to me as an idea last year, the booklet, Does God Judge?
1: Yeah.
0: You know, because a lot of people say, well, my God doesn't judge
1: anything.
0: And there's a lot of confusion there around that whole subject. But your book, right? Let's talk about that.
1: Yeah. Okay.
0: So The Coming Judgment is what it's called.
1: Well, I've been concerned about the fact that every time at the end of the liturgical year, when we start talking about God's judgment and the upheaval in nature and, you know, just all those scary things, the second coming of the Lord that people don't want to talk about, I don't think I've ever been in a church where they've ever talked about it. So I'm saying, hey, this is a major theme, you know, in Catholic faith. It's in the creed. He's coming again in glory to judge the living and the dead. It's in the liturgical year. Advent is not just preparing for Christmas, but it's preparing for the second coming of the Lord and the final judgment. And it's in the prayers of the Mass. It's in the Lord's Prayer. I mean, it's everywhere. And it's just really part and parcel of our fundamental faith, our fundamental worldview of what's really going on here. And I to this day, I still marvel that it's so little talked about, because it's so central to what Jesus himself teaches, what the apostles teach, you know.
0: And the catechism is very clear on it.
1: Peter, how could this be? why is this happening?
0: Yeah, the silence around this subject. And I think there's a bunch of reasons for it. I think they're worth kind of identifying some of them. Just the wrong idea of Jesus. You know, people say my Jesus would never judge anybody. You know, Jesus is maybe mainly the affirmer of people. He's come to affirm people in their decisions and their choices.
1: Yeah.
0: Instead of the real Jesus is coming to say, change the direction you're moving in. Repent. Yeah. Turn to me. I'm bringing the kingdom. Everybody needs the kingdom. Everybody needs salvation.
1: Yeah.
0: Everybody needs to make that turn, because repentance means to turn from the other directions we're going in. And those directions can be wrong ideas about who God is.
1: Yeah.
0: Right?
1: Jesus has come to affirm God's love for us, but he's come to challenge us, you know, to turn away from worldly wisdom, worldly ways, fleshly ways, to turn away from those things that are false and wrong, and to take upon ourselves a new mind, renew your mind by the power of the Holy Spirit and the Word of God. And so Jesus has not just come to comfort, he's come to challenge and correct.
0: Right. And to save,
1: to literally save
0: is the, you know, the bottom line.
1: Yeah.
0: So I think, and some things also, I think sometimes preachers, teachers, you know, priests, others, teachers, don't want to talk about the subject because it could make people feel uncomfortable.
1: I know.
0: Or they don't want people to feel bad about themselves, you know? And I remember once, even with our team, Pete Burak actually said, we were having a discussion and he said, you know, the loving sayings of Jesus, you know, are so moving and inspiring, but the hard sayings, I said, time out, Pete. There's not a word that ever came out of Jesus's mouth as a teaching that wasn't an expression of love.
1: Yeah.
0: Of love. And so you can get the wrong idea about the whole thing. And
1: Jesus knows we need to be shocked out of our ordinary way of looking at things in order to start looking at things from the viewpoint of God. Yeah. He, you know, Peter Kraft, you know, your buddy, you know, you did those interviews with him. He wrote the book called Jesus Shock. And he said, if you're not shocked by what Jesus says, you're not paying attention. I think large parts of the church aren't paying attention. I find that even in the liturgy, even in preaching, just recently, we had the text from Luke chapter 13, where people asked Jesus the question, will there be few in number who are

saved. Now, because he doesn't give numbers and because he doesn't give percentages, people think, oh, he doesn't really answer the question, but he does. But I had occasion to hear two or three different preachers preaching on that text, and they ignored the most important thing that's there, Jesus' answer to the question. So what does Jesus say? He says, try very

0: Gee, we listened to your teachings. We ate and drank with you in the streets. So these are people who are sympathetic to Jesus. These are people who ate and drank with him. And not everybody got close enough to eat and drink with Jesus. So they were close. And Jesus says, I don't know you. Now, how could that be? And he even says, depart from me, you evildoers. How could these well-intentioned people, these curious people, these sympathetic people be called evildoers? Because they didn't do what Jesus was asking them to do. They didn't obey him. Yeah. They didn't enter into relationship with him. They didn't repent. They didn't become a disciple. They stayed back saying, oh, that's nice.
1: Yeah.
0: You know, so this is kind of shocking. Now, Vatican II says the very same thing in Lumen Gentium section 14. It says it's not enough to be a Catholic just in your body, but in your mind and heart and soul, you have to conform to Jesus in what you believe and what you do and what you think. And if you don't, not only will you not be saved, but you'll be the more severely judged. So this is Vatican II, where, you know, everything is positive, and it's not. It's very positive. It's positively presenting the message of salvation, but it's a message of salvation.
1: Exactly. And it's a message that demands a response.
0: Yeah.
1: I think one of the things that the Lord finds challenging at times is to say, are you hearing me?
0: Yeah.
1: Did you hear what I just said? I think that was one of the titles you wanted for your new book. And it's absolutely true. It's like, Jesus, I'm coming to tell you exactly the situation that you're in.
0: Yeah.
1: And I'm giving you a way out of danger to safety.
0: Yeah.
1: I'm bringing you from death to life. That's why I'm here.
0: Yeah.
1: And I want to bring you home to my Father to share in what we have. So to receive it, you need to make a decision, a decision that corresponds to the severity and the depth of which I'm communicating this to you.
0: Yeah.
1: This is everything. It's so much everything. I'm going to die on a cross to make it possible for you to share in the life of my Father, my life, and without responding to my act of love by a full surrender of your life. And that means believing what I'm saying to you, you know, and getting it in. And the Holy Spirit is the one who helps us really lay hold of it in a deeper level. That's critical, and not just drifting. And I think I go back, Ralph, to, you know my family background and things. And I was a typical Catholic teenage kid, just like all my friends, you know, we go ahead and go to church on Sunday because our parents, we just go to church. I don't remember ever talking about these things with anybody. We occasionally got some teaching on it in church, I mean, in the Catholic school, but it wasn't really presented with any sense of urgency or a decision needs to be made.
0: Yeah.
1: And I'm just kind of drifting along and, you know, hey, I'm a good guy. I mean, you know, I'm going to go to heaven because I'm, why? Because I'm a good guy.
0: I'm a normal Catholic kid.
1: I don't hurt people.
0: Yeah.
1: I'm a Catholic guy. I don't hurt people. No. I'm not a mean person or something like that. Although I was committing sins that I come to find out were going to, I would be not able to enter into the kingdom of God if I didn't repent of those kinds of sins. You know what I mean?
0: Yeah.
1: Real serious sins, you know, that people today, the same things, like, oh, it's not that big of a deal.
0: Yeah.
1: You know?
0: Yeah.
1: And until I heard really solid preaching, actually, when I got baptized in the Holy Spirit and heard you and I heard other people years ago, it was like Father Mike Scanlon, it was very clear. Pay attention. What is Jesus saying?
0: Yeah.
1: And that was the game changer for me.
0: Yeah. You know, Peter, that's so well said. Really, everything that Jesus is saying is calling for a response. He's not just calling for that was interesting or that was inspiring. He's calling for a response of giving ourselves to him and accepting his mercy, accepting the forgiveness of sins. And not only that, but actually joining ourselves to him, actually becoming one body and one spirit with him. It's pretty radical what scripture says. We need to become one body, one spirit with him through baptism, you know, through saying yes, through responding. And honestly, if we're not part of Jesus, we're not going to be in heaven with him, because heaven is Jesus. Heaven is being part of Jesus and being introduced to the glory of the Father. And people don't understand that it's not just a matter of something, believing something in your head, but it's giving yourself and becoming part of Jesus's body.
1: Yeah. I think one of the scenes in the Bible that really does communicate Jesus's zeal for the Father's house, meaning that the holiness of God, the holiness of the Father, is when he comes into the temple and he turns over the tables. Because you got people exchanging, you know, buying and selling in the house of God, and they're not connecting with the holy,
0: yeah.
1: with what's really going on.
0: Yeah, that's right.
1: And he comes to wake him. Just describe, like,

0: talk about that a bit, because I know that's in your book. I think you make a reference to it in your book.
1: Yeah. Well, even, you know, actually one of the most amazing depictions of that is in the TV series, The Chosen.
0: Okay.
1: Honestly, one of the most amazing episodes of The Chosen is Jesus cleansing the temple. Until you actually see what it was like, and it really was like this. He was overturning the tables of the money changers. That's a violent act. He was using a whip, you know. I mean, like his own disciples were like saying, what is he doing? Has he lost it? And then they remember the scripture passage, zeal for his father's house will consume him. But, you know, zeal for the father's house is supposed to consume us. We're supposed to be zealous for the glory of God, zealous for the honor and dignity of Christ, zealous for the truth of his word, zealous for the awesome sacrifice he gave for our salvation. And it's hard not to see that zeal in the church
0: and,
1: today.
0: You know, and Jesus is bringing, you know, he had zeal for the Father's house. He knows the Father from all eternity.
1: Yeah.
0: The holiness of the Father.
1: Yeah.
0: The love of the Father. And we were made by the Father for the Father, right? Through the Lord, and to become like him. But sin and death has separated us. Sin and the temptations and the devil and a fallen world separate us from that. And we don't see the seriousness of it.
1: Yeah.
0: And this is why Jesus, in that moment, I just can just imagine, Father, they're not seeing this. And this is your house.
1: Yeah.
0: This is your holiness. And guess what's the temple of the Lord today? It's the body of Christ, the church.
1: Yeah.
0: And I think throughout history, we have to have the kind of preaching and teaching that really does communicate the same thing.
1: Yeah.
0: That is, we can't let the unholy just make its way throughout the church. We can't have false teaching. We can't have people affirming lifestyles and all kinds of things that are radically offensive to God. Or lifestyles, or people feeling confident and cushy that the decisions that they're making with their life, I'm living the way I want to live. And hey, I get to church a few times a year. You know, I give some money to the church. I'm just fine. Instead of saying, have I met the Holy One?
1: Yeah.
0: And he examines my life. And if I'm not seeing my life as Jesus sees me, I'm in a delusion. I'm in a demonic delusion that if I think my life is in a place that's different than what Jesus sees. And he comes to us and says, look, I'm coming to save you from your sins. They're killing you. You even call some of your sins just like, hey, some things I kind of like to do. They're no big deal.
1: Yeah.
0: But we have to come into agreement with who the Lord absolutely knows us to be in our relationship with God the Father.
1: Yeah.
0: Right?
1: Yeah.
0: And that means then opening your mind and heart completely to it.
1: Yeah.
0: Right? And receiving it, and then agreeing with Jesus, and then repenting and turning toward him and following him.
1: Yeah. It reminds me of the zeal of St. Francis Xavier, who just got lit on fire by conversion. He went through the spiritual exercise of St. Ignatius, and he really met the Lord, and he really said, I'm under the banner of the Lord. I'm rejecting Satan. I'm going with Jesus. And then he went to the missions, and he came back to Paris, and he said, all these Catholics are here at the University of Paris, and they're studying the faith, but where's the zeal for souls? You know, souls are perishing. Come on, let's get going and really bring the message of salvation to people. And one of the reasons why I did this book is that, you know, I've written about it in the past, but I just feel like I keep seeing it in deeper and deeper ways. But I also keep seeing how there's almost like a fog over the church. It's almost like a shield or something, keeping people from hearing the warnings that Jesus is giving, and their salvation is in danger. You know, one of the most respected seminary rectors in the country is Father Carter Griffin in the St. John Paul II Seminary in Washington, D.C., and he's a wonderful guy, and it's a wonderful seminary. And he wrote in one of his books, he says, you're going to be surprised at what I'm saying here, but I think the one thing that's keeping back any urgency to evangelization is silence about the doctrine of hell. It is surprising. He says that's the one main reason why I think that there's no urgency about evangelization. And of course, what he's saying is that there's consequences to not accepting the love of God. There's consequences to not paying attention to what he's saying. And there's eternal consequences. Now, people say that's not fair. How could a compassionate God ever send anybody to hell? Well, because the gift he's offering us is so awesome, and because of the nature of the gift, which is relationship with God, God doesn't want robots or slaves.

0: He's offering friendship. He's offering a marriage relationship. He's offering deep union. And he doesn't want to force anybody, because it wouldn't be friendship. It wouldn't be love if you force people.
1: Yeah.
0: And so he's giving people the awesome chance to say yes to the most amazing gift, eternal life, eternal love, eternal goodness, eternal joy. But he's also giving them the option of saying no and clinging to their sin and clinging to the rebellion and clinging to the disobedience, which is hell. And this isn't just a little side thing that Jesus says. This is a central part of his preaching and teaching. You know, that most famous little passage in John chapter 3, you know, the little summary of the gospel that we used to see guys running around sports stadiums with.
1: Yeah.
0: God so loved the world that he gave his only son, that whoever believes in him will not perish, but have eternal life. It's a good, really short summary of the gospel. It's all about love, but it's about us being lost and needing love. And the love comes to us in the form of Jesus. God so loved the world that he gave his only son. What an amazing thing for God the Father to do, to give his only son into our hands so that we could hear his message, so we could see his sacrifice, we could notice his miracles and believe and repent and so be saved and not perish. But the consequences of not believing in Jesus, not paying attention to Jesus, is perishing, is being lost, this eternal separation from God is hell. And so we're offered either hell or eternal life. Now, it's a no-brainer, right?
1: Yeah.
0: It's the no-brainer except for our fallen mind. It's a no-brainer except for the confusion in our mind and heart. It's no-brainer except for our selfishness and our rebellion and our lust and our greed. It's a no-brainer, but there's a power in God's word to deliver us from that delusion, to deliver us from those addictions, to deliver us from those idols and bring us into eternal life.
1: Yeah, and there's also, Ralph, it's not just accepting the idea of the truth.
0: Right.
1: And even acknowledges, okay, yes, I am a sinful person and I need God's help. But what Jesus is requiring is a total response of our whole person and our whole life.
0: Yeah.
1: You know what I mean? To say, to really answer the question, to whom do I belong now? I am being called into a relationship with the Lord that I offer everything I have to him,
0: yep,
1: and what I'm able to do at the time, what I understand to be everything,
0: yes,
1: at the time, you
0: yep
1: know? And over throughout our lives, he shows us more,
0: yep,
1: but we need to give. But that our intentions of the heart is to say, Jesus, you first.
0: Yeah.
1: You're first. I want to do, like Paul says, now, because of what I've come to understand,
0: yep,
1: of the condition that I'm in and what the Lord is giving me, I make it my aim now in life to please him.
0: Yeah.
1: That's what life's all about as a Catholic.
0: Yeah.
1: Right.
0: Yeah. And another wonderful thing, Peter, that I found about why I wanted to do this book is I've really studied more deeply on these issues,
1: yeah,
0: and I've really discovered some really solid works of scholarship that even opened my eyes even more than they were open. My eyes were open, but they're, yeah, open more. There's a book by a famous Bible scholar. He did the Sacra Pagina commentary on Romans, and he did a book saying, every single one of Paul's epistles is in light of the coming judgment.
1: Mm-hmm.
0: And you don't notice it until you hear that. But then you say, yes, I was just reading 1 Thessalonians, and there's so many references to, you know, he's going to save you from the wrath to come. He's, you know, hang in there until he comes again. You know, it's all throughout Paul's writings. But also Jesus says there's going to be a final judgment. He's going to come again in glory. And he tells us what it's going to be like when he comes in glory. In Matthew 24, he says, it's going to be just like it was in Noah's time. People are going to be eating and drinking, buying and selling, marrying and giving in marriage until the flood came and destroyed them all. And then Jesus says, so will it be at the coming of the Son of Man. So Jesus is saying, wake up to the prophetic signs, wake up to the prophetic warnings, wake up to the voice of God that's sounding forth in the world in so many different ways, because the judgment is coming. He for sure is coming in glory to judge the world and the living and the dead. And there's going to be heaven and there's going to be hell. And no matter what we thought it should be like, no matter what delusion we were under, it's going to be, those delusions are going to be destroyed. Those false ideas are going to be destroyed. We can say, oh my God, this was true.
1: Yeah.
0: Oh my God, what Jesus said was really true.
1: Yeah.
0: They're going to look upon the one that they pierced and beat their chest.
1: Yeah, Ruffin, not only is that day coming, the day of the Lord, but I could die an hour from now, whatever, yes, you know exactly. what I mean? And then I appear before the judgment seat of
0: yes,
1: Christ.
0: Yes.

0: And what will happen at that moment? What's the basis upon which I'm going to be judged?
1: Faith and works. We're going to be judged on the basis of whether we believe Jesus and surrendered to him, and whether as best we could, we obeyed him. That means the Ten Commandments. That means paying today, it means paying attention to what he says about marriage and sexuality. One of the huge delusions that are leading so many people to hell is this false idea. You know, you even hear high church people saying, well, sexual sins aren't the most important sins. Well, maybe not. You know, maybe pride, maybe other things are greater, but as a matter of fact, sexual sins are serious enough to exclude you from the kingdom of God. So is that serious enough? I think it is, you know?
0: I mean, those vice lists from Paul, for example, in Paul's preaching is really clear. He actually says the things that will, if we don't repent of them, we're going to end up separated from God forever.
1: Yeah, 1 Corinthians chapter 6, Ephesians chapter 5, Galatians chapter 5, Revelation 21, 22. 1 Corinthians 6, Paul says, don't let anybody deceive you. Peter, there's a massive deception that's just like been a fog that's crept into the church and it's just keeping people blinded. Paul says, don't let anybody deceive you. The immoral will not enter the kingdom of God. And then he spells it out, the fornicator, the adulterer, the person who engages in homosexual activity. He's not talking about tendencies or temptations, but he's saying people who do sexual things with other people of the same sex won't enter the kingdom of God. The drunkard, the idolater, the robber will not enter the kingdom of God. So, I mean, what could be clearer? Yeah. What could be clearer? And I'm in pain when I hear people say, let's welcome the LGBT community to the church. By all means, let's welcome them to the church, but let's welcome them to meet the real Jesus. Let's welcome them to faith and repentance. Let's call them to turn away from actions that we know will lead them to hell. We are not truly being compassionate to anybody in sexual sin by pretending that it's okay or being silent about the need for repentance.
0: Yeah, it's also very common for young people to live together, you know, couples that are not married yet, you know, so, and probably regularly engaging in, you know, they might call it lovemaking, but it's fornication, you know, in the eyes of God.
1: Right.
0: So you say, well, I love this person. So God's got to be okay with it. You know what I mean? To say, well, no, we have to ask, that's presumption. We have to ask the question, Jesus, does this act that I'm intending, is it love? Is it love from your perspective, Jesus? What you define it, you tell me what it is.
1: Yeah.
0: That's what I want to know because I know what's at stake for that person and for me, right? But instead we just kind of blur it over. You know, he'll get it. Everybody will get it. I'll just do what I kind of want to do, which is really crazy. Go back to John 3 for a minute, Ralph, because you finish that off because it's pretty sobering. We all know the part about for God so loved the world that he gave his only son and whoever believes in him, but there's more to that passage critical.
1: It goes on beyond verse 16, verses 17, 18, 19. It takes those who believe are not condemned, but those who don't believe are condemned already. So something happens to our status depending on how we respond to Jesus. Either we come into eternal life with him, or if we say no, we're under condemnation. And if we die in that state, we are condemned forever. And then like John chapter 5, it says, the day is coming when people are going to hear the voice of the Son of God and people are going to rise from their dead. Some are going to rise to the resurrection of glory. Some are going to rise to the resurrection of condemnation. There's going to be a separation of the human race. It's all mixed up right now, but there's two different races here, like St. Augustine said. There's the city of God and the city of man. There's people who are sons and daughters of God. There are people, though, who are under condemnation because they haven't repented, they haven't believed, they haven't been baptized.
0: Brothers and sisters, the stakes are high. Ralph, how can people get the book?
1: Well, it's available through renewalministries.net. It's available on Amazon. It's available, you know, everywhere. And I think it would be a useful thing for people to have.
0: Yes, thank you for writing it.
1: Yes.
0: And friends, I encourage you to go to our website at renewalministries.net and take a look at our YouTube videos that we've created. Ralph's talked quite a bit on these things, and maybe they're shorter than the program, even some of them, but we have to help people see this and understand this. This is absolutely critical. And one of the things that also that is a benefit of hearing it all, like hearing it clearly and saying yes to the clear message, is your life begins to change.
1: Yeah.
0: That's when the promises of God really start coming. When we come into agreement with God's plan for us and we start saying, okay, I'm not the designer of my own life. I'm not the truth designer. You know what I mean? I'm not the source of truth. You are, Lord. You're the source of truth. And now I want to set

0: set my eyes with other brothers and sisters who want to set their hearts and minds on that truth and live it.
1: Yeah, life becomes better on this earth. It doesn't become paradise because paradise is still ahead, but it becomes better.
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Coming up in today's show, we accompany Pope Leo on his mission to Lampedusa. We discover the relics of St. Nicholas of Forca Plena, the founder of the Poor Hermits. We find out why the Lefebvrians were excommunicated. All this and much more here on Rome Reports.

0: For the 4th of July, the United States Independence Day, the first American-born Pope went to Lampedusa. The gateway to the Mediterranean is the busiest and most active route for migrants. Over the past 4 years, it has received some 150,000 people. On this pastoral visit, Pope Leo XIV followed in the footsteps of Pope Francis, who made the island into a symbol of the immigration crisis.
1: Il fatto che abbiate voluto intitolare il molo Favoloro a Papa Francesco è segno del legame che

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1: Pope Leo met with the faithful during a tour in the Popemobile before celebrating Mass, and he shared this special moment with one of the youngest children. Leo is an 11-year-old emigrant who lost his mother during the shipwreck on the journey to Lampedusa. They said that he only stopped crying when they gave him a soccer ball. Leo then gave the Pope a soccer ball to pass on to other children, so they could also share in his happiness. Pope Leo also passed through the Gateway to Europe, the monument commemorating those who lost their lives during their journey across the Mediterranean. In 2025, according to the Pope, more than 1,000 people lost their lives before reaching land. These are deaths that cannot be ignored.
0: I morti in questo mare sono vittime sia di decisioni prese, sia di decisioni mancate. 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
1: The Pope's presence has offered comfort and hope. For each of them, it has been an embrace of peace that welcomes everyone without distinction, and an outstretched hand that encourages without showing preference. Lampedusa is a small Italian island in the Mediterranean. It's the closest to the African continent and ground zero for the entrance of thousands of immigrants into Europe. With 12 miles of surface area and just about 6,000 inhabitants, the island has an immigration reception centre fit for only 400 people. This is not sufficient, as the island received more than 150,000 immigrants in the last 4 years. The majority of them come from Tunisia and Libya, the closest coastal countries to Lampedusa. In 2025, more than 1,000 people died en route to the island. Pope Francis put Lampedusa on the map as an international symbol of the migrant crisis. 4 months after his election in 2013, Francis chose the island as his first pontifical trip. His actions made it clear that in the face of suffering migrants, indifference is not the answer. Instead, reception and shelter are.
2: Chi di noi ha pianto per questo fatto e per fatti come questo? 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
1: He painted pictures such as these: a cemetery full of nameless tombs, a flower crown in the sea, and an altar made of parts of a dinghy. These are all symbols belonging to an unfortunate reality. Pope Leo XIV officially became the Roman Pontiff on May 18th, 2025. The very next day, he met with the Vice President of the United States, J.D. Vance, who invited him to visit his home country.
3: He invited him to come to the United States. We don't know when that would have been for, but I think that there was some hope among members of the church and the faithful in the United States that the first U.S. Pope would return to the United States on the 4th of July, and this 4th of July in particular, because it's the 250th anniversary of the founding of the United States.
1: The 4th of July is Independence Day in the United States and a huge national holiday. That's why many were surprised that Pope Leo organized a trip to Lampedusa, the ground zero for European immigration, on the same day. The question of immigration is a point of disagreement between Pope Leo and the current American administration. The decision inevitably raises the question, is it a message to the United States?
3: I don't think that it's necessarily a direct or explicit rebuke of the Trump administration, the decision for Pope Leo to

0: cast the spotlight on the plight of migrants in such an explicit way on the 4th of July. But I think that it's, I do think that there is some degree of trying to convey that message of care for and acceptance of migrants to not exclusively, but also the American reality.
1: There is also another factor to consider, one that is no less important. To avoid the Pope's image being used for political purposes, the Holy See is proceeding with great caution. The United States is currently in the midst of its midterm elections, with voters set to go to the polls on November 3rd.
0: At the same time, 2026 is an election year for the United States. They have midterm elections, and the Vatican tends to avoid organizing papal trips in countries during an election year.
1: A papal visit requires two official invitations, one from the country's president and one from its bishops. Given the recent tensions between Trump and Leo, is an invitation to the United States still on the table? And if it is, would Leo be willing to accept it? Many Vatican experts believe the answer is yes in both cases. On the one hand, it's Leo's hometown, and on the other, they do not see Trump withdrawing the invitation to the Pope.
0: Some people are saying now that, oh, Leo will wait out the rest of Trump's term before visiting the United States. But, I think that Trump is someone that has kind of prided himself off of his ability to reconcile with people and to have conversations with folks that he sees things very differently than.
1: In fact, alongside the speculation about July 4th, another possible date was also being discussed, September, for the UN General Assembly. But the Vatican Press Office denied the reports, saying that there would be no trip to the United States in 2026. Despite everything, Pope Leo is eagerly awaited in the United States. He is the first American pope, so of course the most pressing question now is whether or not he will return to Chicago in 2027. Pope Leo XIV has begun his vacation at Castel Gandolfo, the historic summer residence of the popes. While he revived the tradition last year, 2026 brings something new. The Pope is not at Villa Barberini, where he goes every Tuesday to rest, but in the quarters once occupied by popes such as John Paul II and Benedict XVI, that is, in the Apostolic Palace. Pope Francis had decided to spend his summers at the Vatican. For this reason, the Castel was turned into a museum in 2016. Now that Leo has returned for the summer, it will be closed for all of July. In fact, during this last month, workers have been restoring the palace to transform it from a tourist attraction into a livable home. Pope Leo has already made it clear what he plans on doing during his time there.
2: The vacanze, insomma, es un poco de reposo, mucha lectura, reflexión, preparación para lo que después. Siempre hay trabajo también.
1: In July, popes traditionally suspend their schedules. For example, there are no general audience at the Vatican this month. The Angelus prayers do continue, but they are held in the square at Castel Gandolfo, just as they were last year. The Pope may also travel a bit. Last year, he visited the Vatican Observatory, which is near the palace. He also went, for example, to this nursing home. Castel Gandolfo is the perfect place to escape the heat of Rome. It's also a great place to take advantage of the time to write, stroll through the gardens, play tennis, or even use the swimming pool that John Paul II had installed. He was the one who nicknamed these villas the Second Vatican. Lampedusa comes from the Greek word Leopadosa, which means island of rocks. Over the centuries, it served as refuge for sailors, pirates, and merchants who sailed the Mediterranean between Europe and North Africa. You are watching Rome Reports. Coming up after the break, we speak with Father Landry about charitable work in the United States. You're watching Rome Reports.
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5: There's a shelter pet who wants to meet you.

0: What if I told you that the man who came to this hill to disappear over half a century ago is still here inside this church? They never removed him, and they never moved him. They simply built a church over him and left him here.
1: His name was Blessed Nicholas of Forca Palena. Born in medieval Abruzzo, he stepped away from ordinary life in search of something almost impossible to find. Silence. Back then, this part of Rome was almost empty. There was no traffic, no crowds, not even a city skyline. Just a forest, rocks, and isolation. Exactly the kind of place a hermit would choose to disappear. It's funny to imagine how this area must have once looked, because today this so-called hermitage might have sent Nicholas running again. The monastery he founded now stands beside the Pope's Bambino Gesù Children's Hospital, where the silence he once searched for is broken by sirens and city noise. What began as a refuge for those trying to escape the world, a place of Renaissance beauty, frescoes, and a glowing altar, has become something different. A sanctuary not of solitude anymore, but for people who need each other to survive it. Nicholas never had the chance to escape the church's transformation. His relics remain beneath the high altar, hidden directly below the centre of the sanctuary he created over 600 years ago. In all honesty, most walk through this church without even knowing he's there beneath them. But maybe that's fitting for the Blessed Nicholas of Forca Palena.
0: So, he was a hermit who came to this hill to disappear from the world. And 6 centuries later, Rome is still built around his absence.
2: Eventually, the discovery of the New World occurs, the Protestant Reformation occurs, the schism between the Orthodox and Catholics occur. And eventually the church says, we need to catch up and make sure that we're proposing the gospel here. Particularly in the New World, what was the issue? The mission was being controlled by the crowns of Spain, Portugal, France, Belgium, England. We see that in the movie The Mission, when Portugal and Spain were fighting over Paraguay, etc. In the church, Pope Gregory XV said, this can't be the way that it is. We can't let the evangelization of these people depend on the political realities. And so he took control over it and founded, in 1622, the Congregation for the Propagation of the Faith to coordinate all of these efforts. And it did. So 4 pontifical mission societies. And what we do, Society of the Propagation of the Faith, we build churches and we help dioceses pay their bills in the missions. So last year we paid for 751 new churches in the world, and we give the ordinary subsidies or the operating expenses for missionary dioceses to be able to just keep the lights on.
3: Yeah.
2: The Society of St. Peter the Apostle, there are 201,000 seminarians across the globe. Major and minor seminarians, we call it, those close to ordination and those still in high school age but preparing for the priesthood. 201,000. The Society of St. Peter the Apostle totally pays for everything for 84,500 of them. Wow. So 2 out of every 5 seminarians in the world wouldn't be able to study for the priesthood were it not for the Society of St. Peter the Apostle. So the church makes that determination. There are a whole series of steps from a missio sui iuris, a mission out under its own law, when some missionaries just go out there and they're given the sort of local control over it, to apostolic vicariates and prefectures, to dioceses, eventually archdioceses, and more. The church has standards that have to do with self-sufficiency. If you're a mission territory until the region in which you abide is no longer in need of support from the outside. And so you've got a couple situations. You've got countries, for example, where now after several decades, you're seeing priestly vocations, you're seeing everything else, but it's still so poor that it's not self-sustaining. And then you've got other regions that are relatively rich. Let's take South Korea, for example. But they do not have the resources of vocations and everything else in order to be able to serve. So they're still missionary territory. But for the most part, as we like to say, it's where the church is brand new, where she's young, where she's too poor or too persecuted to be able to sustain herself on her own.
1: How many missionaries are there in the world? More than 200,000? More than 400,000? More than 1 million? You're watching Rome Reports.
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1: How many missionaries are there in the world? More than 200,000? More than 400,000? More than 1 million? The correct answer is B. The church has 463,000 missionaries. You're watching Rome Reports.

This is the second time the Lefebvrians have fallen into schism. 38 years have passed since the last split. The most critical moment came in 1988, although the origins go back to the time of Pope Paul VI. During the post-conciliar period, disagreements developed between Archbishop Lefebvre and Pope Paul VI, which led to canonical penalties against the Archbishop. In 1976, an historic meeting between the two took place in Castel Gandolfo. According to the minutes signed by Cardinal Benelli, Paul VI said the following to Lefebvre: "The position you have always taken is that of an anti-pope. You have judged the pope to be unfaithful to the faith, of which he is the supreme guardian. If that were the case, I would have to resign and invite you to take my place in leading the church." But the most tense moment came under John Paul II, when the fraternity sought to consecrate four bishops. Rome, through then Cardinal Ratzinger, proposed alternative solutions. The Holy See, through the then Cardinal Ratzinger, had offered a possible solution to the conflict, including the appointment of a bishop at a later stage. However, the Society of St. Pius X did not want to enter a dialogue. So what happened? Here you can see it. These are the ordinations from 88. The fraternity went ahead with a schismatic act, and the appropriate penalties were imposed on it. At that point, in 1988, they were imposed ipso facto. That is, there was no need to even declare of them. On the part of the Holy See, excommunication was imposed. The consecrators and the four consecrated individuals were excommunicated ipso facto for what they had done. When Benedict became Pope, he tried to build a bridge. In 2009, he lifted their excommunication. We called on them to take a step forward by fully accepting the Council and the subsequent teaching of the Popes. But the fraternity did not accept that offer. Even Pope Francis tried it during the Jubilee of Mercy in 2016, but there was no response then either. Pope Leo XIV has taken a clear position, but we'll have to keep an eye on the developments. The fraternity's status has never been very clear from a canonical standpoint. There have always been ambiguities, in the sense that the excommunication was clear, but there had never been a formal declaration of schism in the strict sense. This time, the Vatican and Pope Leo XIV himself have declared that if the fraternity were to proceed with episcopal

0: papal ordinations, it would find itself in a state of schism. The Society of St. Pius X was founded by Lefebvre in 1970. After years of developments, it seems the 2026 ordinations have led to a schism from which there appears to be no return. It's now official. The Dicastery for the Doctrine of the Faith has formally excommunicated the four new bishops of the Society of St. Pius X, who were ordained without a papal mandate. The same penalty also applies to the two bishops who participated in the ceremony. This situation has been further aggravated by the recent episcopal consecrations celebrated without a papal mandate, against the will of the Holy Father, in open violation of canon law. In light of these circumstances, the Dicastery deems it necessary to note that this act constitutes the crime of schism, with the canonical consequences for the ordained ministers and lay faithful involved. One question has dominated the discussion. What happens now to the priests and the lay faithful? The Dicastery has now provided an answer. As for the faithful, those who continue to formally adhere to the society are considered to be in schism and are therefore excommunicated. But what happens with the sacraments? What happens if someone goes to a confession with a priest from the society or wishes to get married? The holy people of God are hereby warned that if the sacred ministers of the Society of St. Pius X administer the sacraments unlawfully, then the sacrament of penance administered by them and marriages solemnized by them are invalid. The Dicastery also urges the faithful not to take part in the Society's celebrations or activities, and makes clear that the path back to full communion with the Church remains open to all.
1: Peter's Pence is the donation fund through which the faithful support the Pope and his charitable works. According to the latest figures, it raised $57.6 million in 2025. The funds were used in two main areas. Around $41 million went toward the Holy See's operating expenses, including the Roman Curia and the support of papal nunciatures. A further $13 million funded the Pope's charitable works. In 2025, the Vatican financed 252 projects in 74 countries, such as Africa, Asia, and Europe. The projects included humanitarian aid in Ukraine and Gaza, construction of a church in Egypt, a convent in Sri Lanka, and a pastoral center in Burkina Faso, as well as schools and seminaries. The United States topped the list of donors with more than $14 million, followed by Italy, Brazil, and South Korea. But the biggest surprise this year came from France. France, which ranked second in 2024 with $8 million in donations, fell to sixth place this year after contributing only $1.3 million. Compared with the 2024 report, donations increased overall. Even so, expenses remain high and the fund still recorded a deficit of $2.2 million.
0: Pope Leo XIV has once again appointed a woman to a senior position in the Roman Curia. Salesian sister Alessandra Smirilli will serve as prefect for the Dicastery for Internal Human Development. She is the third woman to lead a Vatican department. The most recent appointment was Montserrat Alvarado for the Dicastery for Communication. Smirilli will take office on September 1st, replacing Cardinal Cerny, who turns 80 on July 18th, the usual retirement age for cardinals. Leo is continuing a model first used under Pope Francis with Simona Brambilla and Cardinal Areteme for the Dicastery for Institutes of Consecrated Life. At the time, the arrangement was seen as groundbreaking. It marked the first time a woman had been appointed prefect of a dicastery, with the cardinal serving as pro-prefect, a decision that raised questions about possible tensions with canon law. Pope Leo has now adopted the same approach. Sister Smirilli will lead the dicastery, with Cardinal Fabio Baggio serving as her deputy. Both are already familiar with the department, which deals with issues such as migration.
2: Against all odds, Cardinal Vantoin endured torture, imprisonment, and isolation in the most violent and harsh forms, but discovered the true way of hope during the 13 years of his captivity under Vietnamese communism. He wrote down his discoveries in a book that went on to become a bestseller, and 50 years later, it's more relevant than ever. In my view, it's an incredibly important book because it comes from lived experience. It's not a theoretical book, nor a collection of sermons. It's an experience that has been lived in the flesh, and that's why it still speaks today. It's authentic and speaks the language of everyone, Catholics and non-Catholics and believers and non-believers. It reaches the heart of humanity. Three dicasteries of the Vatican were involved in hosting an event that highlighted and honored Cardinal Vantoin's testimony. The prefects of the three dicasteries were in attendance. Among those in attendance at the event was someone very close to Cardinal Vantoin, who knew him all too well, his sister.
3: The youth needed a sense of direction and a place where they could find serenity and firm foundation for their family. And that's why I think his testimony of hope in times of trouble is really a good example for us right now, because we are living in very dark times. But hope gives us the courage to know that God is there, and God, the power of God, always has the last word.
2: In 1975, Pope Paul VI made Vantoin the Archbishop of Saigon, Vietnam. Months later, he was kidnapped by the communist regime. It was during this time his suffering became a devotion.
3: As you know, we Vietnamese, from a long time, we grew up in war. We never knew peace. And now, of course, our country is completely communist, but we are starting to rebuild our lives. And we're starting to learn how to live together, to accept each other. And so the testimony of reconciliation and forgiveness is extremely important.
2: A sibling bond is one of the strongest connections between people, but it becomes even stronger when it takes on an almost paternal quality. The cardinal and his younger sister were 23 years apart in age.
3: The most memorable experience I had with him was the first time I was going to confession, and it was him behind the screen. And so when he opened that and he would say, "Oh, Elizabeth, it's you." And I said, "Oh my God, you're not going to tell mom and dad what I'm telling you." And he said, "Oh no, behind this with my stola and I'm sitting here, I'm Jesus. So you can tell me all you want."
2: The Way of Hope has been translated into over 10 languages and contains the reflections of a priest who discovered the meaning of life through the suffering of persecution and violence, a work that still moves hearts and inspires holiness around the world.
0: In our next program, we will listen to the Pope's Angelus from Castel Gandolfo. 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
1: Because music is able to add feelings to words, it is a church's most valuable form of art, especially when it accompanies the liturgical action. This video series will celebrate the various choirs in our diocese whose generosity, dedication, and talent enhance our experience of worship and preserve this treasured tradition. Hi, I'm Michael McDowell, the pianist here at Most Blessed Sacrament Church, and I'm honored to be your host for this choir video series. Today we're going to start with a look at St. Aloysius Choirs under the direction of Ken Tavenay. They've chosen a song for you that was originally a tune composed by Gustav Holst in the 1920s for symphony, and then later adapted as a hymn with text by Michael Perry. The tune is now called O God Beyond All Praising.

composed in 1791, Wolfgang Amadeus Mozart wrote this piece based on the traditional Latin text, Ave Verum Corpus, for the Feast of Corpus Christi. This hymn reflects on the true meaning

based on a text by the prophet Micah, our adult choirs often sing this contemplative piece, Offertory by John Nesbeck, because it reflects the mission statement of St. Aloysius Parish.

The St. Aloysius Children's Choir, under the direction of Shannon O'Dowd, will sing a setting of Psalm 138, "I Will Praise You, O Lord, With All My Heart."

Now we're going to combine the chorale, the renewal singers, and the children's choir, and we're going to sing a song from the African-American tradition, Down to the River to Pray.

Our second featured choir is from Immaculate Conception Parish in Denham Springs. This choir is made up of all volunteers and is under the direction of Kathy Newcomb. They've chosen a setting of Psalm 8 that they use on Easter Vigil because it lives up to its title as the majesty and glory of his name.

The Lord's Prayer is our next selection by Stephen Warner. This piece is one that the choir especially loves, and we sing it before Mass or as a hymn of thanksgiving. It's enhanced by the instrumental solo performed today by Christina Boudreau.

peace in our day, and by the help of thy grace, we may be always free from sin and safe from all distress as we await the blessed hope and the coming of our Savior, Jesus Christ.

Jesus, Gentle Lamb by Lloyd Larson. This song is sung during Passion Week because the text depicts Christ as the gentle lamb being led to the slaughter.

The Ave Maria Boccaccini, originally written in the 16th century, it was arranged for choir by Patrick Liebergen, and we use this and perform it during any of the Marian feasts.

Thank you for joining us for Sacred Music, a Treasured Tradition. We hope that this program has both inspired you and given you a greater appreciation for the rich heritage we have in the choirs of our diocese.

0: Welcome to Catholic in America. I'm Father Tom Dillon, and I'm here with Father Doug. Today, we are going to be talking about the visible versus the invisible church from a Protestant perspective, which Father Doug is going to explain to me because I am having some trouble, Doug, understanding what this means. So
1: yeah, maybe me a little bit too. Yeah, we'll figure it out.

0: please make sense of this for me, because I'm not getting this.
1: Yeah, yeah, good. Okay, so I'll do my best. I just know growing up as a non-Catholic that I didn't really have an idea of what the visible church would mean. I mean, the way a Catholic speaks about visible church, or the way even an Eastern Orthodox would talk about visible church, that concept really wasn't in the vocabulary. The understanding wasn't really in the non-Catholic church or circles that I ran in, at least. And so,
2: which is strange, because being raised Catholic, this is some of the first times I've heard this in the past couple of years, is this idea of the visible versus the invisible church. Because from my Catholic perspective, growing up Catholic, right, I was just like, okay, well, obviously the visible church is us, I go to Mass on Sundays, and I look around the church, there's the visible church.
1: Right.
2: So.
1: Right, right. And I guess to a certain extent, you know, it does depend on what we mean by this, because, yeah, you could say visible church. Yeah, I would have understood visible church being the church where I was going to. If you mean, like, tangibly speaking, yes. Where do I find the church? But, you know, as I got older, those arguments about who is the church, who really is the church, is it,
2: or what is the church?
1: Yeah, well, yeah, I mean, it seeps into that as well. But you know, the first question is, who is the church? Is it the Roman Catholics? Is it the Methodists? Is it the Presbyterians? Is it the Lutherans? And of course, because everyone is basically, everyone is reacting to the Catholic Church, whether you're protesting or not, everyone is really reacting to the Catholic Church. Because of that, there's almost this camaraderie amongst the ones who are not Catholics. And so there's this understanding, to a certain extent, that those who are not Catholic, and maybe even some who are Catholic, are a part of what we would call the invisible church, which is the body of true believers, the body of those who have been truly redeemed, those who have truly accepted Jesus into their life and into their hearts and are living it. And so you do have this sense of there's those among us, if you will. The ones who are among us. And so you have that idea.
2: So where does, for me, because when I look at it, when I've always looked at the idea of the church and the visible church versus the invisible church, because in Catholic theology, as you very well know, but we talk about that church in three standards of the church. So you have the church triumphant, which are those who are in heaven.
1: Right.
2: You have the church purgative. I'm not going to open up that can of worms for any Protestant viewers out there today.
1: Good enough. Yep.
2: So you have the church triumphant, the church purgative, those who are undergoing purification. Then you have the church militant, which is the church here on earth, which is as we fight the good fight, we run the race, and we're engaging in spiritual warfare each and every day. So for me, like that's my categories of when I think about what is the church. Kind of in the more broader sense, I would look at the church and see the church as kind of from the Catholic position. The Catholic is the Bride of Christ.
1: Right.
2: So like anyone who is a member of the Bride of Christ, which is the mystical union, the way in which Christ joins and marries collectively all of humanity together.
1: Sure.
2: So how does this, like, is that a part of the Protestant perspective in terms of the visible church versus invisible church?
1: I don't think any of that would be, I don't think there would be an objection, maybe to the purgative part, but
2: obviously,
1: I don't think that there would be a major objection to any of that, but that's just not the language that she used. I mean, it just really wasn't. I mean, maybe in some of your more creedal, maybe in Lutheran or in Calvinist circles, you might have a little bit more of the language that we have, but it definitely wouldn't be like in Baptists and Methodists. You might not have that kind of language being used. You may have similar understandings, but not that.
2: So my question is, why make a distinction between visible church and invisible church? Because to me, it seems like a distinction without merit, or a distinction without any difference.
1: Well, I think the reason
2: why is that important? What value does that have?
1: I think the reason for it is the current crisis or situation we find ourselves in which it looks like the church is not one. And so if the church is not one as Christ constituted it to be, then how do you figure out who is in church and who is not in church? How do you figure out who is visibly a part of this and who, you know, who really does believe what's going on? Because we know from Scripture, Jesus says there's wheat and tare, and you don't want to just take it all up, because if you do, you're in the wheat. So you got to kind of let it grow together. And so we know in every one of our churches, and this would be admitted by both sides of this thing, that there's people in the church who don't actually, who say they are, but they aren't. You know, they say, Lord, Lord, but, you know, the Lord doesn't know them for whatever reason. They don't believe, they're not living it, whatever it may be. And so you have that side of the visible and invisible part of it. But the other side of it is that there really is no visible church, because there is no one church. There's all these multiple churches. So if you're growing up like me as a Methodist, I would have said there's the Baptist church, there's the Catholic. Well, I wouldn't have said the Catholic church, maybe. Maybe sure. I would have, maybe I wouldn't have. There's the Presbyterian church, there's the Reformed.
0: Non-denominational.
1: Yeah, I mean, all of them. And so because we're broken up and scattered, you don't have one visible church.
2: So when you're saying visible church versus invisible church from the Protestant perspective, like you're talking, when you say invisible, you're talking about kind of the metaphysical, the invisible, you can't see this, so we don't really know
1: Correct.
2: Who's in the church and who's not in the church, even
1: Correct.
2: Though there's a person who's sitting next to me, their butt's
1: Right.
2: in the pew, my butt's in the pew.
1: Right.
2: And but doesn't that doesn't that breed kind of an element of suspicion? There's a suspicion of, how do I know who's in the church and who's not in the church? Because how do I know if this person is? So like, where's the unity
1: Right.
2: that's found in that perspective?
1: Well, I think it causes disunity. I mean, there was an old poem that was written back in the early 1600s, when you began to have not just, you know, Anglicans that were coming over to the States, but you had all these others represented as well. Your Anabaptists, your Presbyterians, and all those.

0: coming over, there was a man named Roger Williams that came over, and there's a quote from him. He wrote a poem at one point, and he was talking about the suspicion he had of all those around him that maybe they really didn't have faith in Christ. Maybe they really weren't a part of the church. And so he writes this poem, and at the end of the poem, he says, the only thing I can know is that he's writing the poem to his wife. He says, the only thing I can really know is that you and I are in the church, and I'm not really for sure about you. So that kind of sums up where this kind of thinking can go if you're not careful. If you're not careful, then you are suspicious of every single person you're sitting next to. And that's the reason why, I mean, I used to hear all the time, don't be the fruit police when I was growing up. And that part of that was because you were trying to figure out, you know, is this person really, they really believe what they say they're believing. And I think there's a certain part of that that happens in all of Christianity itself and in people looking at Christianity. Do you live what you say you believe? And so that's an important aspect of it. I'm not saying it necessarily should be, but it is. But what happens is like you said, you do start trying to figure out, does this person believe the right things? Does this person really have a relationship with God? And so it can breed that, or you make the assumption that everyone does. And so that at the end of the day, there's really no problems with anyone.
1: I'm still struggling with this idea, because then what, so in terms of the visible church, like in terms of the people next to me, like from a Protestant perspective, so on terms of like the people next to me in the church, like what practical difference is this making? Like, because I don't, like, because from my perspective, it's just like, I look at him like, judge not lest you be judged.
0: Right.
1: Like, it doesn't really matter. And at the end of the day, like, the Lord's calling me each and every day. So that's what I'm saying. Why is this even a distinction? Visible versus invisible. I'm still not seeing the practical.
0: Yeah. Again, I think it goes back to, you know, Christ saying, let them be one, and that we're not one, that you see all these differences. I mean, well, for instance, we don't allow people who are not, you know, in union with the Pope to receive communion.
1: Correct.
0: And so that's where the rubber begins to meet the road. If we believed the same thing, if we had a very similar understanding of visible and invisible church, then there'd be no need to have that. We would just accept them because they claim the name of Christ. And so since they claim the name of Christ, and they have the rights to, you know, everything that we have. And so it affects kind of the way we see church membership. It affects the way we unity between ourselves.
1: Going on to that, because that's like where we look at it, and especially post-Vatican I and post-Vatican II, with where we have our official councils, where we have kind of sharpened our language.
0: Yeah.
1: Some people have obviously said that we changed the language after Vatican I and Vatican II. We didn't really change it. We just sharpened it, and more in response to the Protestant Reformation and all the ejections that were coming out of that. Because like the way in which we look in terms of participation in the church, we don't really say membership. We talk about participation. So like I participate partially, or I participate fully within the life of the church.
0: Right, sure.
1: So, but also in regards, I mean, obviously this, I can see where this distinction has obviously a lot of points where it hits like grace, soteriology, where it hits Mary, like where it hits all these different seemingly tangential issues, but they're all connected. Because, I mean, really at the heart of this is also the question of what does it mean to be a member of the church? And then the question goes down to how do we define what the church is? What is the church?
0: Right.
1: Because the church contains both a visible reality, right? It also contains an invisible reality, because human beings, we are visible, God who is invisible,
0: right?
1: On the other hand, then you have Jesus as the person who meets in between the visible and mediates between man and God, as the invisible God who takes on visible flesh,
0: right?
1: And takes that which is fleshly, like John chapter 6, and like unites it to that which is what? Spirit. And so like the elevation of that. So still not getting, still struggling with why this is a
0: thing. Well, because you're trying to, you know, you're trying to locate where the church is. I mean, if you're wanting to attend church, if you're wanting to attend a church that you believe, I mean, if you're non-Catholic, you're looking for a Bible believing church, you know, and you're looking for a church that teaches the word, if you will, and teaches, you know, who Jesus is and you know, teaches. And then if you go up a couple of levels, maybe you're looking for a creedal form of the church as well. So you understand that the creeds are there and that those are very important. And so looking for a more creedal

0: Cathedral church as well. And so when you do that, you find several of those. You don't find just one. You find several cathedral churches.
1: If you move outside the Catholic church.
0: Right. You move outside the Catholic church. But again, that's the issue at hand is that the unwillingness to say, no, there is a visible church, not just a visible church in the sense of the one that I go to every week, but there is an actual visible church in the world that I can point to and say, that's the church.
1: Let me ask you a question, because you're obviously, were raised Protestant, were a Episcopalian priest, now you're a Catholic priest. Why do you think that Catholics, myself included,
0: right.
1: like who were raised Catholic, why do you think that we have a difficult problem understanding this perspective? Like why, because now you kind of are meet in both areas, but why is this so hard for me to understand what you're talking about?
0: Right.
1: Well, viewers who are listening right now, like would a Catholic perspective not really understand what you're talking about right now?
0: Well, I mean, I got to tell you, it's kind of hard for me to bring it back and kind of portray it. I'm sure we're going to get some people that are going to say, he's not portraying it right, and they're going to come
1: more
0: in.
1: More mean
0: with,
1: tweets!
0: They'll come in and kind of say some things that I'm missing, or, oh, well, he should have said it here, or I wouldn't have said it that way. I'm sure that's going to happen, and part of it's because I've been gone from that for, over 20 years now. But I think one of the main reasons is just because we do have a visible church. We do understand that Christ founded a church, and that the church that he founded is still represented in this world in a visible way. And what I mean by a visible way is we have a leader. We have a place that we can point to. We have doctrines that we believe. I mean, if I really want to, especially looking in the early church, if someone asked me where's the visible church, I would say, oh, it's over in Pensacola on B Street. My bishop, that's where I find the visible church at, because he is a representation.
1: Who represents all the people of our diocese, all the people, all faithful people who ascribe to the creed.
0: Correct.
1: And who likewise participate fully within the sacraments.
0: Correct. And I think the...
1: Because the church, from the Catholic perspective, the church is not a building.
0: No.
1: It's not the pastoral center that's on B Street, or it's not like my little parish out of John Paul II, or
0: that's
1: your parish
0: in Mary Esther
1: right next to Fort Walton Beach.
0: That's like, right.
1: The church is the people.
0: It's the people.
1: And the people we have, that's what I'm saying, the people who have bodies.
0: Right, sure.
1: Right.
0: So there's a visible nature to that. Yeah, sure. But I think that, again, the question is where can I find that the body of Christ? In other words, where can I find the ones that believe the right things, that represent things the correct way? Where am I going to find a relationship with Christ compared to the people that I'm a part of? And I think that, people who are non-Catholics would say Catholics don't have a relationship with Christ, or not a proper relationship with Christ. They may not say, not all will say that, thank God.
1: I know that. But
0: there's some that will. And so, obviously, that's not the church. So again, it's a way of distinguishing, not necessarily individually, although that happens too, but more so by bodies. And so you have these different denominations who all claim Christ. And when we as Catholics claim Christ, the problem they look at us say is, what's a different Christ?
1: So
0: Catholics, why it's a problem is because we've always been taught that visible part. I mean, we've been taught the four pillars.
1: So what you're telling me, and let me see if I'm summarizing this correctly.
0: Okay.
1: What you're telling me is that many Protestants, or some Protestants at least, believe that the church is an invisible entity, solely invisible entity, and does not have a visible nature to it.
0: Church, yes. I think they would say that the body, that there is a body, but the body is not visible. I mean, because you don't have, you have a spiritual body, because you don't have a place where you could say, this is the body of believers. They would believe that there is a physical body of believers, but we can't know them. We can't know who those are.
1: So this gets into...
0: Because they're spread all throughout.
1: So this is like an enlightenment thing?
0: Maybe.
1: Like enlightenment, like we can't know this, like I can't know this with absolute certainty. Like
0: no, because we can't.
1: Descartes, the only thing that I know is that I can think, therefore I am. Yeah. The only thing I know is what's within my own consciousness. So, but that's what I'm saying. So is this like an epistemological, like a knowledge thing?
0: No. To a certain extent. But it would just be simply, you can't gather all the true believers up in a room and say, all right, there's the body of Christ. In other words, the body of Christ.

0: Christ isn't, I mean, we would agree with them, but the body of Christ isn't a physical place. But they would also say that it's
1: But the body of Christ is a physical place insofar as like, well, Christ, God who resides within, God who places his spirit within the bodies of human beings.
0: Right, but I think that they would think that we're saying that the church is St. Peter's in Rome. The basilica there.
2: Oh, that's a building.
0: Right, it is a building.
1: Yeah.
0: But I think because we are so physical in what we believe about the church, I mean, we can see it in particular places. We see it in representations. And what we mean by we see it in particular places is that's where the person resides that is the physical representation of the church. In other words, where Peter is, where the bishops are. I mean, you know, where the Pope is. And so I think because of that, they can't point to one simple place and say, that's the church.
1: So what this seems to come down to is coming down to an interpretation of Scripture. Like, how do we interpret particular passages of Scripture?
0: Sure.
1: Specifically the passages of Scripture like John 16, John 18, Matthew 25, separation of sheep and goats, if I believe that's all correct off the top of my head.
0: I think that's right. Yeah.
1: But so we're talking about the way in which we interpret particular passages of Scripture.
0: Yeah, man, I think that that's what it would be. You know, again, the problem is that, I mean, at least in interpreting how that has worked out in the real world. So when Christ says, you know, I pray that you all might be one, and then you see that we're not all one, that creates this ontological problem of where is the church? And so it's a difference in understanding it's a difference in understanding of where true believers are, where the true belief of the faith is and being held. And so there's always this searching. There's always this trying to find the true faith, and that's a good thing. I mean, we're all to a certain extent searching for that. But as Catholics, we've always had that. We've always believed that we've had that in the Scriptures and in the deposit of faith, and particularly through the magisterium.
1: Correct.
0: And so that's the key thing here is that's the key thing that's missing, is there's a certain sense of ambiguity, and there's a certain sense of
1: there's ambiguity in the interpretation of Scripture from a Protestant perspective in general because you don't have a singular authoritative interpretation.
0: Exactly.
1: Like you have Luther's interpretation, Calvin's interpretation, you have Zwingli's interpretation.
0: My interpretation,
1: your interpretation. Yeah. You have, many of those interpretations and perspectives are very good.
0: Right.
1: In particular, but then the question is like when there's severe disagreement over like the particular interpretation of a particular passage,
0: right?
1: And then obviously you have fracturing when you don't have agreement.
0: But I think that's the advantage of having a magisterium. I think it's the advantage of having the Catholic churches is you can say what is and what's not. And the problem is when you don't have that, then you can't. And so you live in ambiguity, and you live in, well, we just have to say things are invisible because we can't point to a visible place where we can find that.
1: But just a critique. I mean, obviously, I'm Catholic and I'm raised Catholic.
0: Well,
1: obviously, I'm going to critique it. We're going to get lots of critique probably on this. But it seems to me like making that distinction of saying the visible versus invisible is divorcing or is separating the body from the spirit, like the head from the body. Like because there is like Christ came to make us one.
0: Right.
1: And where is it? Like it's not my job, even as a priest, to judge and evaluate who is fully living out their faith. Going back to the wheats and the tare, like the reason why God allows evil to continue, because I don't know if that parable is necessarily about Christian denominations.
0: It's not at all.
1: You could apply it, I guess, generic. I'm pretty sure that parable is real. Yeah. The interpretation of that is, why does God allow evil to continue? Why does God allow bad things to happen?
0: Right.
1: And that's the
0: only
1: thing to
0: say. And why does he allow obvious? I think it probably goes back to Judas being a part of the disciples themselves.
1: Yeah.
0: Why allow him in the club, if you will?
1: Yeah. In any of that regard. So.
0: Yeah.
1: But in terms of that, like Christ came, and I was supposed to say this, like the fracturing of Christianity in terms of all the denominations that we have today, whether it be the schism between the Greek Orthodox and the Roman Catholics, and then later, obviously, now the further breaking down into all the denominations that we have today. But this is what happens when we fail to listen to Scripture.
0: Sure.
1: Which go back to the original 12, not 12 apostles, but 12 sons of of Jacob,
0: right?
1: Of Israel. Right.

0: Sure.
1: The original Israel, whose sons refused to get along and were selling each other into slavery, right, and all the things that happened, and then later in the kingdoms, like,
2: yeah. And I think that's, I mean, I think that's where some of this comes from. I mean, you know, we have these divisions amongst us. And so, you know, again, as a Catholic, though, I mean, I go back to the early church, I mean, to the earliest of times, Ignatius, Irenaeus, and they say, look, you want to find where the faith is? Where's the local bishop?
1: Yeah. Yeah.
2: But you can't do that if you're not Catholic. And so therein lies the problem. Therein is, that is the, where's the visible nature to this? There is no one person you can point to. That's the reason why we're such an easy target as well, is because we have a pope, we have bishops, we have priests, we have people that are visible. I mean, we're visibly wearing it too. And so it's easy to spot us in the world. It's easy to say that's where the church is. But you can't really do that when there's no real distinction between the people themselves and their beliefs, and how are they formed? You know, how do they come together as one? I mean, that really is the question. How do we come together as one? How do we view ourselves as one? And so if we view ourselves as one as far as visibly, in other words, the visible church itself, the people who actually, you know, have Jesus in their heart, attend mass or services or, you know, whatever it is on the weekends, you know, how are we viewing that visibility of who the church is?
1: Well, I think that the one thing which I think that all Christians can hopefully agree on, I think that I actually do believe that all Christians do generally agree on it,
2: yeah,
1: is that the oneness of the church is ultimately manifested in our love.
2: Yes.
1: Right. So it's
2: that's where it should be.
1: Yeah. And so love is not an idea. And love is not something which is trapped to my consciousness or trapped to my mind. It's also like love is not present in the bricks and mortar and wood of St. Peter, or the stone and the beautiful paintings of St. Peter, Peter's Basilica. Although, yeah, I would say this, is that the love which went into the building of St. Peter's Basilica, but in that, like, the love which shaped, like, that's where you had Michelangelo, you have all the famous paintings, and, like, people can look at all these things as just, okay, well, this is just artists. No, it was tremendous love that went into the building of these buildings or in the artwork, but ultimately it's in the love which is manifested in the works of our hands. It's the love which is manifested in human beings, which is what ultimately unites us together.
2: Like the song, they'll know we're Christians by our love.
1: Correct. So, like, and therefore love is also made manifest and visible.
2: Right.
1: Through our bodies, through our actions, like the manner in which we care for and we treat each other. So I think that at the end of the day, like for me, at least, apart from kind of the theological, whether or not we're making distinctions without without differentiation, but like still at the end of the day, like love is something which has to be done in the body. Like love is something which has to be made manifest. Love is something which has to become and be seen as visible. It's like one of the greatest examples of love is like when I have like my nieces and nephews come up to me and grab me, like, oh, Frunkle Tommy. Like it's like same thing I'm sure with your kids.
2: Yeah, absolutely.
1: Like love. That's what the thing is, like for me, like love, and I'd just be curious, like your perspective on that. Like in terms of the love being something which transcends and just the invisible reality where love becomes made visible.
2: Right.
1: In the world, in our bodies, and you can see love.
2: Right. And I think it's a very good example of it. I mean, it's to say that, you know, love's not a feeling. It's not something that's trapped in our mind. It's something that we do. And it causes the visible unity that we have. Hopefully that's what we can cause with this conversation as well. You know, we can bring that about and kind of break down a little bit of that stuff, because I do think that people think that we're the ones who are making the walls and the distinctions, and we're the ones who are saying, well, this is the visible church and this isn't the visible church. And instead understand kind of where we're coming from, like you're explaining now, which is, no, it's they'll know we're Christians by our love.
1: Well, thank you for joining us today. If that was confusing, don't worry. I was confused as well. So hope you're, if you enjoyed this, please like, share, and subscribe us on Patreon. And have a blessed and wonderful day.
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2: Okay, so we drowned the fire,
3: yep.
2: Stirred it,
3: mm-hmm.
2: Drowned it again,
3: mm-hmm.
2: And now just feel if it's cold.
3: Yeah.

0: Smokey just gave me a bear hug.
1: I know. 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

Welcome to Real Food, everybody. Something kind of fun with grains today. We're looking at some of the great grains, barley, farro. You want to put it out at a kind of dinner party. You're sitting out in the backyard. Maybe you're grilling. This is perfect. We're going to do a barley fiesta lime barley salad. That's what this is called today. That's the formal name of it. There's a lot of chopping involved. So you have to deal with me while I'm chopping, all right? So the deal with this, though, is the Italians have this way of using grains that are just terrific. Lentils. Even the beans. I love all of that. So this is, one of my favorites because of the fact that it's so easy to do. And it's just a matter of being able to chop a little bit. How do you like the knife skills? Not great, I know. But it's getting there. So you just chop this stuff up kind of small. Now, if you had a food processor, you want to put it all in the food processor? Sure, you could do that too. But I'm just kind of going slow here. This way, I keep the fingers for you and for me. Okay, going to put that here. Carrot. So the idea now in this is, so let's talk about barley, but the idea of this whole recipe is color. So we do eat with our eyes, right? So, you know, the colors involved here are gonna matter. So it's kind of yellow and purple and orange and white. So it kind of adds a lot to it. I'm just gonna go a little more chunky here and I'll chop them up at the end. Okay, tops of the carrots can go. There we go. Onion. So let's talk about barley. Get back to barley. The story with barley.

barley is, it's funny thing. When I was a kid, my mother would make barley. And like, I think if she told me it was a grain, I wouldn't eat it probably. But she said, it's macaroni. Eat it, it's macaroni. And I'll tell you the truth, like you can kind of fool yourself into thinking it's a pasta. It's not, and it's darn good for you. And even if you're diabetic, it's really, really good for you if you're diabetic. It doesn't like give the big blood sugar kick, you know? So I was talking to a nutritionist just recently, and I got a big lesson in that, one of our Catholic health nutritionists. And she was saying, yeah, you know, Monsignor, on your show, if you cook with grains, it's really good for people to know that it won't be raising their blood sugar. And you won't get the big spike, and you won't get tired, and all this other stuff, because barley is this grain, and it's a very good grain for you. So you heard it from me. Not that I'm an expert, but that's what you heard it from. I also like the fact that this is kind of ancient stuff. So you go into the scriptures, Jesus on the Sabbath, walking through a field, and they stop and they eat grain. They're eating barley. Like, that's kind of cool when you think about it. Like, Jesus ate this very same. Not this celebration culinary thing that we're doing today, but that he ate this kind of stuff too. So this is really ancient food. And that's important to see. You know, like we all come from this kind of ancient stuff. It wasn't never a prefab world, right? The scriptures did not have McDonald's. So the people, you know, ate these things, and this was part of a healthy human diet that was important. You know, it was really important. So I kind of like that too, that this mimics another time, which is kind of cool. All right, so there we go. This kind of chopped up. I got more to chop, though. I'm not done chopping. It's a chopping show. Yellow pepper. Why yellow pepper, you say? Well, because it's yellow, basically. And if you do this right, I don't really have to seed it. We'll see how I do. Yeah, it did okay. So what we do with this, too, this is going to add some color. So we're just going to go like that. Take out this rib. I got so much pepper, I can afford to do that. Now, could you roast peppers if you wanted to? Sure. I don't think you need to, because this is going to be fine. And we're going to make like an interesting vinaigrette with this. Some places have great vinaigrettes. There's a restaurant we're featuring on our show this year. It's called The Pizzeria. I know it doesn't sound fascinating. The place is, I'm telling you. Go online and look it up, The Pizzeria. There's like five of them. And they developed their own vinaigrette. And this vinaigrette, I have to tell you, it's just great. And he told me one of the secrets while we were there. I don't think we were on camera, but I'll tell you the secret. You know what he did? He puts a little marinara sauce in there. Mixes it in with the vinegar and the oil. Imagine that? Well, I can imagine it, because in my house growing up, in the Napolitan house, this is all these different cultures. What happens is some people don't eat the salad in the beginning of the meal. In our house, we had the salad at the end of the meal. So the salad would go into your plate, and your plate would have a little gravy in it, and we would just mix it all together, and it was delicious. Then as I got older, I used to just put sauce right on my salad. Yeah, that's all part of it. So it's kind of fun, those traditions. Now this, I think, again, the whole idea of people eating with their eyes, I think this is kind of a fun one because it's got so much color in it. It really looks great. So that makes a difference. It has a lot of spices in it too, different kinds of spices that are maybe a stretch in the Italian household, but it's still good. I mean, it's still a great salad. Okay, that's as far as I'm going on the chopping. I'm exhausted. So I'm going to throw this in. It's also like a no-cook meal, which I like that too in the summer. You don't want to turn on the stove. You don't want to get all hot with the humidity, with the steam. Pre-cook the barley. Barley is so inexpensive too, by the way. You know, it's probably like $1 for a pound of it, maybe even more than a pound of it. It comes in a bag. The brand is Jack Rabbit, believe it or not. Okay, so here's some corn. We cut this off of the cob. Great way to have corn. So that's the yellow. You're picking that up, right? Then we have the black beans. I love black beans. You like black beans? Full of protein, absolutely delicious. Then we have some barley that we cooked up. There we go. Barley tastes great. It does have this kind of pastry kind of taste, which I love about it. Now I'm going to throw in some cumin. Do you like cumin? I don't. It tastes like potting soil. But I'm going to put a little bit in there. What the heck? For all the cumin lovers, I'm sorry. And then this is hot peppers in adobo. Have you ever seen these? They come in like a little can. Yeah, not too many. I think we'll put like a quarter of that. There we go. Put that in. Okay. So I'm going to let this kind of come together. I'm going to put some oil in here to break it all up. And you can see the colors. I mean, the colors are there. There's no doubt about it. It's a colorful dish. If I was more energetic, I would have put more carrot in there, but I threw away a little bit of the carrot because I was tired of chopping with you. All right, there we go. I'm going to add a little bit of olive oil to this.

I'm going to save the olive oil because we're going to make a vinaigrette. Okay, that's good. So that looks nice, doesn't it? My guess is it needs a little salt. None of this stuff has salt in it. This is all natural. So I'm just going to put a little bit of salt in here. That'll bring it up to speed. It's a little spicy because of those adobo hot peppers. Fresh onion. Okay, now we're going to let it go. So now I'm going to make the vinaigrette. Vinaigrette's kind of easy. It's a lemon-lime kind of sweet.

0: let me just cut these. Every house needs to have lemons and limes in the fridge. All right, I'm just saying that. When I do pre-caner, I tell the couples that. You got to have lemons and limes in your house. Not for drinks, but for cooking. This changes everything. Okay, there we go. I use the grater because none of the seeds go in. And it's just an easy way to get all of it out. Okay, let me get rid of these seeds. And then also maybe if you want to put a little zest, it's very easy too, right? You just use the other side, zest a little bit. Nice. Okay, then I'm going to do a little lime. The lemon lime makes a difference, right? They all taste the same? No. Lime is different. Okay. So you need the acid. The acid's important. We're going to put a little white wine vinegar. No seeds in here. This is great. So I'm just going to put the zest in. These are seedless limes. It's great. Okay. I have one other lime that fell into another one of my ingredients. Yep. This corn syrup. You put a little corn syrup. It's sweet. It's a good thing. And the other good thing about limes is it takes corn syrup off your hands. So that's a good thing for me. There we go. Put a little bit of zest. Okay. That's good. It's all in there. Terrific. Okay. Now I will put a little bit of white wine vinegar in here. My hands are slippery from the corn syrup, so use this. And then you're going to kind of season this to taste, right? I have a little onion powder here. So I'm going to put a little more. That's good. Then I'm going to put some onion powder in here. Onion powder reacts with me. The Monsignor doesn't do well with this. I get, like, weak. It's like almost acts like some kind of nerve gas with me. I don't know what that's about, but it's the story of my life. I like to go a little bit more on the olive oil, obviously, than the acid, right? Then we have some corn syrup. I'm not going to use all of this. I'm just going to put some in. We'll see how that goes. We'll give that a little taste for... Just get this beaten up a little bit. So the idea here is to emulsify this. We'll see how we do. Now, if you put... I'll give you a little secret. You put a dab of mustard in here. Just a dab. This will emulsify beautifully. Oh, yeah. Home run. Home run. Needs nothing. Okay. We put this in. Beautiful. So think of how fast you're doing this. You have this in your house. You have people coming over. And this only gets better with time. It soaks it up. Delicious. I'm going to plate some for you right now. Look at how nice that looks. I want to taste that right in front of you, but I'm not allowed. All right. Let me get our plate from Brooklyn Clay. They make these there. Absolutely perfect. I'm so happy about the fact that they're a sponsor of ours. They have such beautiful stuff. Go on their website. And if you happen to throw pots, that's what they do there. You can go there and rent, you know, a wheel. All right, I have this to serve a little bit. So let me do this. Look how nice that looks. Wow. So this you would put out on the table. Let people put some, maybe a little grilled chicken with this. Maybe a little, who knows, a spare rib would be great. I think this looks great. Man. All right, it needs a little touch of green because there's no green in this at all, right? Isn't that crazy? I'll go over to my friend, the basil plant. Get a little piece of basil here. Here we go. Put this right here for you. Look how beautiful that is, right? There it is. It's a celebration right on a plate. We're using the grains that God has given us, the most ancient food we have. This is barley. When we come back, you're going to meet another grain called farro. Stick around. More real food right after this.
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1: Chiru has no choice. She and millions like her walk miles a day for dirt.

0: Mercy Ships is bringing services to countries that would otherwise never be able to access those services.
1: We just see people that need help. You realise that they have no way of getting help, and I want them to know that they're loved.

So welcome back, everybody. We're working with farro now. So the first one was barley. This is farro. Farro is another grain. Usually these things are like 3 to 1. 1 cup of farro, 3 cups of water. 1 cup of barley, 3 cups of water. Kind of all works together. These are still kind of hot. And they're kind of very, very delicious on their own. All of these grains are super healthy, as I told you in the last segment. So this is going to make a salad. Little different flavors, because farro has a little different flavor than barley. And you can tell it's a lot darker, right? This is a lot more wheaty. You know, it's a wheaty kind of flavor versus a little more on the white, like the white bread kind of flavor, which I love that. I like this too, though. So it's a good one. This is like a Lydia favorite. She loves farro. Oh, she's a big fan of farro. So I have some chives here. So I'm just going to cut these guys up nice and small. Precision is important. I don't have a lot to chop in this particular segment. I'm happy about that. That's good. And I think these salads are kind of fun. You know, like the temptation, of course, is when you're having people over and everything, go to the store, go to one of the big box stores and buy 3 pounds of coleslaw and just put it out, right? You know, this is so much better and so much more healthy. And you will definitely impress your friends to do this. This probably costs half the price, too, of 3 pounds of coleslaw, believe it or not. So these are like, you know, chives you can grow outside. I grow them outside. These are from outside. They're like little baby onions, you know, they're delicious. I'm going to put the rest down there. Now, so I got that on the side. I cut up a radish or two before you got here. Very thin on the radishes. Thin is really important on the radishes. So lots of flavor, kind of thin. I got some roast peppers here. We talked earlier in the series about roasting peppers. Roast peppers are kind of easy. Lydia said the same thing. I just cook them on the gas stove. That's exactly right. You put them out, let them burn them up black. When they're black, you stick them in like a paper bag. Let them stay in there for like 5 minutes and then you're done. They're terrific. So it's not too bad. And then they're flavorful. They stick. You can put these are not in olive oil, thanks be to God, because I would have my hands all gushy. But it works out great, because then you just kind of leave these around, put them in a container with some olive oil, a little salt and pepper, a little garlic, Italian bread, and here's your dinner. I mean, I love these. These are just great. I'm not so worried about getting the chives on them, because they're going to be in with everything else. So there it is. Okay. I think that's enough. And it's pretty easy from here. I mean, I'm going to make the vinaigrette, but I'm going to stick everything in here. I got some arugula on the bottom already. We're going to mix it all together. This is sort of warm. This is not ice cold. So in the warmness, the arugula is going to kind of come down a little bit. The roast peppers are still a little warm from being roasted. The chives, they're going in. Of course, my wet hand got all the chives on them. And then we also have some of these radishes going in, which is great. Okay, let's just clean off my hand here. Good. So that's in there. And then I'm going to put the farro in too. So I just want to mix this around a little bit. Put a little bit of olive oil in there to loosen it up. And here's the farro. Farro is warm. It's going to cook the arugula a little bit, which is good. That's what we want to do. Let me just do that. And I mean, the colors are just bursting out, right? That's what's great about this. And the radishes have that kind of pinkish color. And

green. You got a whole story in here. This is great. All right, so I'm just going to put a little bit of olive oil in here, then we'll go over to make the vinaigrette. A little bit of olive oil. Olive oil is expensive now, right? So you have to use it sort of sparingly. It's a problem. I don't know what goes on in the market where these things become so expensive, right? Okay. Let it soak up a little bit. I'm going to put a little bit of salt in here. Again, none of these things are cooked with any salt or packaged with any salt. It's all fresh, so that's part of the issue. I have some black pepper here. I'm going to put a little black pepper in this one. That's kind of, it adds a lot to it. It's worth it. Farro is kind of like, it's almost like a, you know, farro is sort of like a piece of wheat bread. Very plain. So you got to add to it to kind of make it something. It's handsome looking now. This is getting good. Okay, off to the vinaigrette. So, classic vinaigrette, everybody. We're going to go olive oil, red wine vinegar, my favorites. This is the way I had vinaigrette when I was a kid. You know, there wasn't anything fancy. There was no balsamic vinegar when I was a kid. Forget it. This was how we had it. We had red wine vinegar, and we didn't have Vantia. It was like, you know, some other weird one. So we had this red wine vinegar that we got. I forget the brand. It was like, you know, one of those popular, you know, it was like, wasn't Price Club or anything. It was like Kraft that we had in the house. It was very, very simple. So there it is. And then, you know, just to make this interesting, we're going with a hot new ingredient. The hot new ingredient, and you see it everywhere you go. Go to a pizzeria, anywhere you want to go, you will see this. Hot honey. So the only brand I know is Mike's Hot Honey. This is Mike's Hot Honey. And what do they do is they take honey, and then they infuse it with chilies, and it becomes spicy. So I'm not going to add any, you know, pepper to this for the obvious reason, right? I am going to add a tiny little bit of basil. So let me just squeeze a little honey in there, get something going. Okay, there we go. Big squeeze. It's like a honey bear. Give him a big squeeze. All right, that's that. We're going to come back to that at the end. I'm going to throw a little bit of basil in here. I'll pick a few herbs. Can never hurt. The herbs help. This is the Italian parsley, which I love. Back to this guy. Let me just chop a tiny bit here. This will get infused into the vinaigrette, which you need. Good. Nice sharp knife. This is terrific. Okay, I'll get this in there. Beautiful. So now it's just a matter of, you know, getting the vinaigrette to become vinaigrette, which means this is the only way. Now, if you had, again, a little drop of mustard, I keep Dijon mustard around. Put a little drop of Dijon mustard in here, and the whole thing fuses in a second. It's incredible. I don't want to get it on my suit. You always tell me, oh, your suits are always clean, Monsignor. That's because I have six of them. Okay, this feels pretty good. I'm going to check a look around. Oh, it's okay. Just got to keep stirring. A lot of oil. You start to see it going away, right? Okay. The honey's gotten mixed in there. I can feel that. Okay. Before it separates, into the pot you go. Good. Okay. Now, I'll mix this around a little bit. Now, the other thing with this is if you're doing this like you're having company come over, and I think this is great, like, or you have a potluck. Like, we do potlucks at our parish, and people bring stuff from home, you know? And this is, like, a great thing for a potluck. Somebody would say, like, what are you doing, watching real food? That looks like a real fancy dish. They like that. You make something kind of different, and you find people, like, sort of catch on to this, and they say, wow, this is really exciting. It's good. All right, let me just taste this for flavor, because I'm a little worried about the vinaigrette. You know, I kind of did that by eye. And my eye, I don't know. I'm going to get that off. Just go down there. There you go. See what we got here now. I'll do it like this. It's good. I'm going to finish it off and make it better. Watch. We have another nice plate here from Brooklyn Clay. They do beautiful work, right? This is really, it's gorgeous. I think the plates you use are important because it helps present the food you made. And I really want to, you know, present food as beautiful as I possibly can. God's given us this. I want to give it honor, but give it back an honor in a sense. And the grains, like I said, are just this. These are the oldest things we have, are these grains. The oldest foods, Middle Eastern foods that we have. They got adopted in Europe, came to America, and now you got to go to a restaurant and pay, you know, $40 for this as a lunch, you know. You don't have to. You can do this at home for, like, peanuts. That's the idea. So let me do this. Now, if I was doing just a serving, but I'm going to do this, like, sort of table style. So you can bring this to the table. Move this over a little bit. I'm nervous.

about making a mess. And I'll tell you, like, I'm going to bring this to the rectory for dinner tonight because I think this is really a fun, interesting salad. You know, we're sort of in the summer season, right? Because I'm outside here cooking at La Selva. But it doesn't have to be summer. You know, you can do this any time of the year. I love the way it looks. I think it looks beautiful. Now comes the piece de resistance, as we say. I have burrata. Now, you know what burrata is. It's a mozzarella with that soft whey of the ricotta in the middle of it. So what you do, you take it, and you just break it open. You get to see it's so creamy, and look at this. That's juicy. And just put this on top. Boy, oh boy, my mouth is watering. And there we have it. Look at that. That looks beautiful. I'm going to use one. One's plenty. Let me clean my hands off. It looks terrific. Then the last thing I'm going to do here, just to kind of give it a little sense of what's in the vinaigrette, is a little hot honey on the top. So once again, I open up the old honey bear. And just go like that. And there you have it. You're using farro, one of the ancient gifts from God. The disciples ate this. The early disciples, the apostles ate this. It's incredible that we get to eat it too. Farro, a great farro salad with burrata, hot honey. Enjoy it at home. We're going to take a little break. We'll be back. More real food right after this.

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1: 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Antoni Ravioli of North Massapequa.
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10: 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A lot of this stuff has been around for ages, and that's why it's fun. I like to kind of show it to greens. I think there's something great about that. Take a look around. You know, you pass them in the store, they're there. But get some. Keep them around and try them, and you'll be shocked. Your kids will love them. There's so many different things you can do with them, and they're just a great, great way to celebrate our faith, celebrate the ancientness of our faith, you know? Sometimes I think our world of church becomes our parish, you know, or it becomes our diocese. Man, we're so much bigger than that, aren't we? There's so much grandness to the Catholic Church and to our faith. We really celebrate that. And also those who have gone before us and those who will come after us. We're just a little piece of this whole puzzle, right? But it's a great, great gift. So hope you enjoyed this. You know, if you want to get these recipes, just go to cfntv.org. You can click on the real food icon there. Go to the recipes section and download the ancient grains. Yeah, the ancient grains that become kind of modernized in these salads that we made today. The great

0: around the table. They're great to share with family and friends. And use them at your next party. You will be the hit of the next party. You bring this stuff around, skip the macaroni and cheese or skip the coleslaw. This is going to make you a big hit. Let's ask God to bless us and bless our history as we take leave today. Let us pray. Loving God, you are the source of love for all the ages. We ask you, Lord, to keep us mindful of the wonderful history that lies before and ahead of us in our Catholic faith. Help us to know your love for us, to see your presence in the everyday, to respect those who have gone before us and those from whom we have come. We ask you, Lord, to bless our meals, our tables, those in need and those who come to us in need. Keep us mindful of your presence in our lives and forgive us our sins. We ask your blessing upon us now and always in the name of the Father, the Son, the Holy Spirit. Amen. God bless you, everybody. It was great to be with you today from La Selva. We'll see you next time on Real Food.
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0: It all began on Thursday, February 1858. This was the beginning of a whole sequence of apparitions, 18 in all, of a beautiful lady, clothed in a brilliant and unearthly white robe with a blue sash around her waist and a white veil on her head. She appeared and spoke to a 14-year-old poor peasant girl by the name of Bernadette Soupero. On March 25th, the Feast of the Annunciation, Bernadette asked the lady her name. Then the lady joined her hands and, raising them to her breast while looking up to heaven, said, "I am the Immaculate Conception." A crowd of over 300 witnessed the discovery of that miraculous spring in a grotto that was to make not only Lourdes, France famous, but grottos of Our Lady of Lourdes famous throughout the world. What you are about to hear is one woman's extraordinary love, dedication, and extensive research into Our Lady of Lourdes. That's our focus.
1: Mary Engler, welcome to Focus.
2: Hi, it's good to be here.
1: I've got to tell you, there are so many people, Mary, of my generation and maybe a generation behind me who really don't know the story of Lourdes. So I'm excited that you're going to get to share this story with us. You've been kind of called or picked up by Our Lady of Lourdes. You have a big connection to her, don't you?
2: I have actually gotten the connection to her. And yes, I was picked up by her really in 2008.
1: Tell us what happened.
2: Well, my sister, it was kind of a low summer for me. I wasn't that happy, and my sister said, "You really need to get away," and she invited me to go to England, and she asked me to go, and I didn't want to go, but I conceded. I asked her, I said, "Well, let's go to Medjugorje," and she said, "Well, you know, it's too far from London. How about if we go for one night to Lourdes?" And I said, and she said, "You know, my confirmation name is Bernadette, and I've always wanted to go there." And I said, "Okay, that's good. I just would like to go and see the Blessed Mother." And so she and I made plans, but her and her husband took a different transatlantic flight, and I made it to London, and their flight canceled. And so I was there with her brother-in-law, trying to decide whether to go to Lourdes by myself.
1: Because your plans had kind of fallen apart at that moment,
2: hadn't they? They had, and I had never been to France at all, and I really am not an international traveler. I travel a lot for work, mm-hmm. but always domestically, and so I was kind of afraid, but it was my oldest son. I called him, and he said, "Mom, you're never going to get to do this again, so you've got to go." So I hopped on the plane and went, and there was a person who

0: who was sort of in my frame of reference. You know, I could see this man who, you know, I kept saying, you know, asking different questions about the trip, and it just turned out that he was a hospitalier from Lourdes, and he showed me the way. And as I've come to know Lourdes more, being accompanied to Lourdes is something that everyone experiences. Somehow you are accompanied.
1: Okay, what do you mean by that?
0: Well, you're never alone. And it was confirmed to me that that was the case because I only spent 26 hours there that time. But, you know, I was afraid to go by myself and everything. This person led the way and gave me every reason to feel safe and secure. And I was explained everything, you know, where to go, what to do, what time various things happen. And then when we went to the Mass at the underground basilica, you know, he knew exactly what to do. And I would have been lost. There had to be 30,000 people in the underground basilica that day.
1: Almost as if heaven had prepared the way for you.
0: It really felt that way. I mean, I really am not a person who has those kinds of experiences. And my antenna weren't up at the time for anything like that. It was starting to kind of infiltrate me, but, you know, I just didn't consider myself, I don't know if worthy is the right word, but I just didn't consider myself eligible for that kind of guidance. But it was happening. And
1: you couldn't deny it.
0: And I couldn't deny it. And so I had a wonderful time. And when I left, I just knew I was going to go back. And for a particular reason, in February of 2009, I was putting some dates in a calendar. And I saw February 11th, 2009, was the Feast of Our Lady of Lourdes. And just that moment, I said, I've got to go back. And I went into the website, and I found the North American Lourdes Volunteers. And I sent in my paperwork, and I was going to go. And my father was very upset. He said, you know, don't go by yourself again. You know, that I don't like you going that far by yourself. I said, I'll be fine. And sure enough, I got to the airport, and as I'm checking in at the ticket counter, there's a couple who was having trouble with their flight. And when the couple next to me heard me say, would you check my bags through to Poe, the woman looked around her husband and said, are you going to Lourdes? And I said, yes, I'm going to Lourdes. How did you know that? She said, well, we're going. They were on the same pilgrimage as me. I was going alone, but I was accompanied again. And that was Barbara and Randy Roth, and we're still very good friends today. And Barbara and I have been back together a couple of times since.
1: Mary, at that point, when you went on the first time, what was your relationship like with the Blessed Mother?
0: Well, I was curious. I knew that my mother had consecrated me to the Blessed Mother. I really had no appreciation of what that meant.
1: She consecrated you maybe when you were a baby? Or
0: when I was born.
1: Yeah.
0: My name is Mary Elizabeth, and I really didn't have an appreciation of what my mother did for me. It was like it just hit me that the Blessed Mother wanted me. I can't explain it. I really can't. And I don't know why it happened and don't know why I became aware of it. I don't. But when I was there in Lourdes, I was infused with a warmth and a love that I'd never felt before. And, you know, it was by myself. It was in the baths. I mean, when you take that bath, you know, you can just feel the presence of the Holy Spirit within you.
1: Okay. For somebody like me, who's not yet is my word, been to Lourdes, when you talk about taking the bath, I mean, I've heard about the water. Set the scene for us. What actually happens?
0: Well, it's very interesting. I got there very early in the morning, and I was in line probably at 6 a.m., and there were already probably 50 or 60 women in line ahead of me. And so you wait in line, you queue up, there are benches, and everybody just kind of sits down at the benches. And
1: I'm seeing like Disney World line.
0: It was, but there's benches where you sit and you're kind of, you know, packed in there. And then there are probably 8 or 9 stalls with white and blue striped

0: curtains on the front of each one, and there's a marble bath inside there. And so when they, and while you're waiting, people are praying the rosary, they're singing, and it's in different languages. Everybody's doing it, so you know where they are, whether they're saying it in Italian or Spanish or English or French. I mean, you kind of just jump in, and so that's what we did. I prayed the rosary with, I think I had two Italian women sitting on either side of me, and I prayed the rosary, and then we get queued up to go in. And then when you get in there, there's this group of women who welcome you in and tell you to take off all your clothes. And I'm like, what? I didn't know I had to do that. And they said, yes, but it's very discreet. You have a blue, navy blue cloak that they give you. Everyone's very respectful of each other's little corner of the little outer area. It's like a vestibule outside the curtain where you go in and do your bath. And then you just wait. And then when they call you, the madame directs you in to the chemise. And the chemise is the lady who is at the top of the bath, and then there are two workers on either side of the bath. And then she prays over you, and they put a white cloth around you, and then you just step down into the bath, and they walk you all the way, and then they dip you. And then you come right back out.
1: Wow.
0: It's a beautiful experience.
1: The first time you did it, did you feel something right away?
0: Well, it's very cold. I mean, you know, your senses are immediately shocked by the fact that you're very cold.
1: Okay.
0: And
1: the water is very cold.
0: The water is very cold. And I was there in September, so it was very cold. So you're shocked at that. But when you go into the water and you come back up, and there's a statue of the Blessed Mother right there at the end of the bath, which you are allowed to venerate in some way, kiss or touch or whatever you want to do. And it just feels like you're coming to her when you come up out of that water, you know? You feel like you're coming right to her. And, you know, when you get up and you get out of the water, you're dry. I mean, you hear that. You hear that you're dry, and you are dry.
1: That's amazing.
0: I don't know what makes you dry, but you're dry. And then you just come out of there and go get dressed again. It's a beautiful experience.
1: It seems to me that this is something you're going to process for some time, that it just, I mean, I really can envision this. You go in, you come up, wow, something is going on inside of you,
0: mm-hmm.
1: whether it's a physical, I'm sure healings can be physical, spiritual, emotional, whatever God knows you need.
0: Right. Well, that's the thing about Jesus, and that's what happens at Lourdes. You know, the grotto itself was a very ugly place. The pigs fed there. It was known to be a place where hospital bandages were thrown away there. It was dirty. It was where, you know, people hung out who, you know, were doing things they shouldn't do. And there is the purity of the Blessed Mother coming to this filthy place. And it just tells us that she meets us wherever we are. And Jesus meets us. She meets us, but she directs us to her Son. And he'll meet us wherever we are, in whatever condition we're in.
1: I'm so glad you said that, because I always like to be cognizant of the fact that sometimes non-Catholics might be listening who would say, okay, there they go again. They're putting Mary right up there on the throne. And what we're really doing is we are honoring the Blessed Mother, and she's turning us to her Son. It's all about him, isn't it?
0: It is. And if you're a student of the grotto, you realize that the Blessed Mother, of course, is elevated, and Bernadette is separated from the Blessed Mother. But in the middle, between them, is the grotto. And in the grotto is the altar and the spring that flowed forth. And Mass is celebrated there, and Jesus is present in that grotto. And so, you know, it's almost like the Blessed Mother welcomed Bernadette. They had a time during which they got to know each other in the first few apparitions. And during that period of time, when Bernadette was getting to know the Blessed Mother was preparing Bernadette to meet her Son. That was the catechesis that was going on really through the rose.

0: sorcery, because that was really what Bernadette knew.
1: Well, let's talk some more about this young woman, Bernadette. She didn't set out for this mission, did she?
0: No, no, she went looking for wood. That was what she was doing that morning.
1: And she was how old?
0: 14. 1858, she was when it happened, February 11th, 1858. And she asked her mother if she could go with her sister to look for wood. And her mother didn't want her to go because she was a sickly person and child. She had asthma, and she was the only one in the family who had socks. And so her mother didn't want her to get her socks wet or anything. And so she eventually relented and let Bernadette go. And that was one of the things that sort of rings true about Bernadette throughout the apparitions, is that despite the fact that her parents were always very worried about her and wary and didn't want her to do what she was being called to do, Bernadette was obedient to her parents. Now, she did kind of persist and beg, and they relented, but she did want their approval, and she was obedient to them.
1: So Bernadette goes out to pick up wood, gather wood. She sees the Blessed Mother, and what happens?
0: Well, what really, the Jean and Toinette had already crossed the river, and she wanted to go with them, and so she stopped to take off her shoes and her socks. And she wanted them to throw some large stones in so she could sort of skip across without getting her feet wet. But when they disagreed to do that, she was taking off her socks, and she heard this very big gust of wind. And when she turned to look, there was nothing to be seen. I mean, she heard it, but she couldn't figure out what it was. And the next thing she knew, she saw the apparition, this lady, all in white. She had a blue sash. She had yellow roses on her feet. And she saw this beautiful lady. And there were no words exchanged with that first meeting. But she saw her. And
1: did she know who she was right away?
0: Mm-mm. She called her a Quero. A-Q-U-E-R-O. And I'm told that the accent over the O makes, whether the accent is on the O or the E, makes all the difference in the world. It can mean that thing, or it can mean something more genteel. And I don't really know the exact difference of it, but I think she was referring to that as a more genteel, it was beautiful, mm-hmm. but she didn't know what it was. A Quero, that was what she called it.
1: And then the apparitions went on how long?
0: From until July 16th. The last one was on the Feast of Our Lady Mount Carmel.
1: And the message of Lourdes?
0: Well, that's... there are a lot of messages, really. I think the first one is that Jesus meets us where we are. It's just pure love. I mean, God comes to us where we are, and he does so because he loves us. And Bernadette experienced that in the grotto, and all of us experienced that I experienced it certainly when I went there. So I think that the thread that goes through everything is love. That is the message of Lourdes. I think the other message of Lourdes, however, is penance, penance, penance. And that is the idea that, we are called to conversion, and we are called to pray for our own conversion and the conversion of all sinners. We are also reminded that we're not promised to be happy in this world, but in the next. So there are a number of messages that come through, and the way the sanctuary at Lourdes has framed some pastoral themes over the last several years, since the 150th anniversary in 2008. They started out in 2008 with the footsteps of Bernadette, and then every year they've done something different. So the next year was making the sign of the cross with Bernadette. And it's another lesson of Lourdes, because Bernadette made a beautiful sign of the cross. It was a very large sign of the cross. She crossed herself from head to, very low, and then very far across her shoulders. And she would tell everyone that if people only knew, how meaningful crossing yourself is, and showing that kind of love and respect toward God. So making a beautiful and large sign of the cross became the

0: catechesis or the theme for the next year. And then it was praying the Our Father with Bernadette, because that was another prayer which she and the Blessed Mother prayed together. And then the theme was praying the Rosary with Bernadette. And they were able then to take the 18 apparitions and sort of break them up into the mysteries of the Rosary. So the first seven were associated with the joyful mysteries. And the reason they did that was because Bernadette showed, you know, sheer joy on her face when she saw the Blessed Mother during those times. And there wasn't a lot of words being said between them. Mm-hmm. She did hand her a piece of paper and said, "Give me your name." And she said, "What I have to share with you doesn't need to be written down." And that is because she was really establishing a relationship, you know, a heart-to-heart relationship with Bernadette. And eventually, you know, words were spoken, and Bernadette then, through the course of the, I think it was the 8th through the 12th apparitions, they're considered to be the penitential apparitions, where she actually, you know, crawls on all fours. She eats the bitter herbs.
1: Oh, okay. Let's, before we talk about that, I just want to back up for a minute, because what you said about the Blessed Mother establishing a relationship with her, that's really what she wants to do with each of us, isn't it?
0: Absolutely. And it's a heart-to-heart relationship. And the whole purpose of it is to understand that it, she can actually show us the virtues that are appropriate to each of us in order to come closer to her son.
1: That's the point of all this.
0: It is the point.
1: So the bitter herbs, I read where she would eat them like out of penance, right?
0: Right. And it's sort of, I don't really know the Old Testament chapter verse that it relates to, but there is, you know, in the Old Testament, where they would, if they've offended God, cut open a lamb and put the bitter herbs in there and eat of that in atonement for the sins. And I think it sort of harkens back to that, you know, that, you know, she was going to eat these bitter herbs sort of as a penance for sinners. And she eventually smears mud all over her face, you know, signifying the disfigurement of her, mankind. And as she continues to dig, the water is clearer and clearer. And then she's able to wash herself clean.
1: Was this all in one experience?
0: No.
1: That the spring? Okay.
0: Four.
1: Four, okay.
0: Mm-hmm. Four. And during this time, of course, she was ridiculed and...
1: Well, that's, yes, they must have thought she was crazy.
0: They thought she was mad, right, they did. And, you know, her mother was more reluctant to allow her to go. I mean, her aunts, who had been her supporters, were, you know, weakening in their support of her. You know, it was getting harder and harder for Bernadette, but she prevailed and she went. And she went because, you know, when the Blessed Mother asked her to come here for a fortnight, she said, would you be so kind as to come here for a fortnight? I think it's 2 weeks. And Bernadette said she'd never been spoken to like a person before. And she felt like a real person. And signifying that, you know, the dignity of mankind, you know, dignity of all of us. And the Blessed Mother recognized that in Bernadette, who, you know, had up to that point was nothing but an ignorant, poverty-stricken, you know, less than respected child. You know, she came from a poor family. She didn't really know anything. She was not very well off. And all of a sudden, she was being spoken to beautifully and lovingly and kindly. And it caused her to want to go back and do what the Blessed Mother asked her to do.
1: She literally met her mother.
0: Yes. It's true. I think she always, in fact, through the rest of her life, she always felt about the Blessed Mother as her mother.
1: Let's talk about some of the miracles. Have you witnessed any miracles there?
0: I haven't witnessed physical miracles. I mean, the organization to which I belong, North American Lourdes Volunteers, Marlene Watkins, who's the foundress, she's met a gentleman. I forget if he's the 60th. Second miracle or whatever, he's allowed her to use his picture in her presentation, and he says he had a very bad

0: hip. It was cancerous, and it was, and then she's got the X-rays and everything, and you know, he was in bad shape. And he tells the story that the only reason he went to Lourdes is because his mother told him to go. And so she always tells everybody, do what your mother tells you. But he went there, and it was a very, he went there in the early 60s, and he took a train ride. It was very painful. And he went in the baths, and he knew immediately that he was healed. And he, Marlene asked him if he could, she could use his picture, and he said yes. And he said three things to Marlene that, you know, he did not do anything to deserve it. Mm-hmm. He did nothing to deserve the miracle. Mm-hmm. He did nothing any different from the person who went in the bath before him or the one who went after him. He said that he really felt like the miracle was not for him, that it was for all of us, so that we would believe. And it was sort of the same thing that the people in Jesus' time, you know, he performed miracles, but at some point, I think he, you know, he started backing off of that because he knew people would just have to believe through sheer faith in him and his message and in his Father. And but still, miracles occur today, and I think they're just signs for the rest of us to remind us that God's there for us.
1: I have a good friend who was at Lourdes just on a trip, and his conversion was so unexpected. He heard, when was the last time you told my son you loved him? And that was it. That sparked a complete change in his heart. Mm-hmm. I guess those are the kind of miracles we may not hear about, but something will happen.
0: Well, the way it goes in Lourdes is the real place of miracles at Lourdes is in the confessional. And they're heard all day in every language. And you know, people go, and that has been from the very beginning. You know, when I did the research into this, you know, people weren't going to communion a lot. You know, they were reluctant. They always felt like they had to go to confession, and you know, today we see a lot of people going, but back then it was like reserved, you know. And so when people were going on pilgrimage to Lourdes, the things that you would see recorded in the newspaper about those pilgrimages was not only the number of people who were, you know, sheer numbers in attendance, but the number of people who went to communion, which implied, you know, by extension implied they had been cleansed of sin because they had gone and taken care of that through the sacrament of penance.
1: And I think, well, for myself, there was a long period of my life where I didn't get that the sacrament of reconciliation, what that actually did. So you're saying people are, who may not otherwise have confessed their sins, are going, and then, wow, God's doing something amazing.
0: Right. I mean, that helps people, I think, to free themselves. You know, it's another experience to free ourselves of that which is anchoring us down. And, you know, there's something to be said for, you know, you're there, you're in Lourdes, you know, you're really, you know, you're away perhaps from all the things that don't allow you to think about, you know, what you've done that you'd like to confess, and you can have the time to think about it. And so to make a really good confession in Lourdes is a wonderful experience.
1: Well, Mary, our time is going by so quickly. I can't wait to hear more about the miracle of Lourdes and how Our Lady called you to help spread that mission. Thank you so much for joining us, and we'll hear more shortly.
0: Okay, thank you.
1: Coming up next, we'll hear about Louisiana's connection to Lourdes.
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0: Welcome to Daily Living with Father Chapin, where we consider God's Word and how we might be able to apply it into our daily living. Got a good one today. We are hearing from the Gospel of Matthew. On that day, Jesus went out of the house and sat down by the sea. Such large crowds gathered around him that he got into a boat and sat down, and the whole crowd stood along the shore. As he spoke to them at length in parables, saying, a sower went out to sow. And as he sowed, some seed fell on a path, and the birds came and ate it up. Some fell on rocky ground, where it had little soil. It sprang up at once, because the soil was not deep. And when the sun rose, it was scorched, and it withered for a lack of roots. Some seed fell among thorns, and the thorns grew up and choked it. But some seed fell on rich soil and produced fruit, 100, 60, or 30-fold. Whoever has ears ought to hear. The Gospel of the Lord. Well, it's short, but it packs a lot of punch. This is Daily Living. I'm Father Chapin. You hang out. We'll be right back. And we're going to talk about this gospel and a few other things along the way here as we consider God's Word and how we might be able to apply it into our daily living.
1: We hold in our hearts a universal truth, a mission greater than any one man, rooted in the vision of Blessed Michael McGivney, and waiting to be lived out through us as Brother Knights. Who will bring light to a world in need?

0: It's your turn to defend what's right, to lead with courage, to serve with faith, and to answer the call. The time is now. You are born a man. You become a knight.
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5: Welcome back to Daily Living. Today, we find ourselves in the 13th chapter of Matthew. On that day, Jesus went out of the house and sat down by the sea. Such large crowds gathered around him that he got into a boat and sat down, and the whole crowd stood along the shore. We often see Jesus teaching from boats. And I suppose that makes sense, because if you're in a boat, that does two things. Number one, it provides a natural separation between you and the crowds, so people can't crowd up real close, preventing people behind from seeing. So there's that. But not only that, water provides natural acoustics. He's addressing a large crowd. He does not have a microphone. Sound carries very well over water. So we see this a lot. Today we're considering the parable of the sower, and it's a good one. Of course, Jesus has several really good parables. I love the Good Samaritan. Of course, everybody loves the prodigal son. So before we get into our lesson today, let's talk a little bit about parables in general. That word parable comes from the Greek word parabole, which is a combination of two words, para, which is alongside, bale, to throw. So parabole is the idea of throwing a story alongside a concept to illustrate the concept. Jesus uses many parables throughout Scripture. It's really an art form that creates an event between the life of the story and the life of the listener. And while it, of course, can be studied and interpreted, it's really meant to be experienced. You know, I have a sister. Her name is Kathleen. And I love my sister. Sisters are great. You know, a sister will tell you what nobody else will. And, of course, she does. And she's great. She pays for the website, mydailyliving.com. So, anyway, my sister, Kathleen, she was at one of those fancy fundraisers. And she bid on a trio of classical musicians to come play at her house for 30 minutes. And of course, you know, I'm there. I mean, and God bless her, she put me and my little brother Stephen right there on the couch in the middle of the living room, and I have a cello, a viola, and a violin literally 2 feet in front of me. By the way,

A viola is just a violin. It's a little bigger than a violin. Anyway, they start playing, and it was amazing. This music washing over me. I can literally feel it in my chest. You know, you don't get that with a phone. So anyway, the violinist was talking about Mozart and Schubert and Beethoven. And of course, we have their sheet music.

how these people played or performed. The intonation, the meter, the feel of the piece, it's been lost to history. But we have been left with the notes. So these musicians were bringing their interpretation of those notes. They're playing their experience with the notes and how they feel about the notes. Now, I say all that to say this, okay? How I'm hearing it, how the music is speaking to me, how I receive it and interpret it, and it hits my ear, very much depends on where I am. Now, the reason I bring it up is because that's very much what our gospel today is about. When we hear these words, when we hear these notes, how do we experience it? How does it make us feel? Today we're talking about seed, and the seed is the word. The word is truth. And today we find this seed being thrown everywhere. I mean, liberally, some would say irresponsibly. And the seed lands on four different soils. And I gotta say, our parable today, it's foundational. Meaning, if you don't get this, you're not gonna get the others. Because it is asking a fundamental question. As the seed goes out, what soil will it find when it lands on you? Exposing an uncomfortable issue, one that many preachers will avoid, because the problem is never the seed. The problem is never the sower. The problem is never a lack of seed. No. The problem is always the soil. And this parable highlights how it is that many can go to church, live by Christian ethics as best they can, but do not have a relationship with God and do not bear the fruit of the Spirit in their lives at all. And if that is by any chance you, I want you to listen up, my friend, because our lesson today is for you. On that day, Jesus went out of the house and sat down by the sea. Such large crowds gathered around him that he got into a boat and sat down. And the whole crowd stood along the shore. Why are these people here? What are they looking for? Well, you know, by now the word has gotten out. Jesus has done many miracles, a lot of healings. His fame has spread far and wide. I imagine many were there looking for a healing. There was excitement among the crowd, this wonder healer from Nazareth, even whispers of maybe he's the Messiah, you know, the warrior king. I mean, that was in their scriptures, predicted by the last prophet, many prophets, but the last one is Malachi, about 600 years prior to this. So some were there hoping he would kickstart the revolution. Certainly, I'm sure the disciples were excited, and I imagine that's what Peter was thinking when he got into the boat. Lord, bring it. Let's get this revolution started today. That's what he's looking for. But everybody's kind of looking for something different. Imagine their surprise when Jesus tells this farming story. And dare I say, not a particularly good farmer, because the sower is throwing seed everywhere, which must have been very confusing because seed in the ancient world was very valuable. It can make the difference between feast and famine. So what's Jesus talking about here? What does this have to do with the revolution? When are we gonna get to the healing part? So I imagine everybody was quite confused. Jesus said, a sower went out to sow. Now, as we've already noted, the seed is the word. It's the truth, not my truth, not your truth, not a truth, but the truth. And yes, Virginia, absolute truth does in fact exist. A truth that is consistent. A truth where the promises

are consistent. The only thing that varies in this story is the soil upon which it lands. Again, begging the question, what soil will it find when it lands on you? Because understand, heads up, the seed is coming your way right now, so get ready. A sower went out to sow. So, as I said, this parable is about four different soils, and these soils represent the hearts of people. These are the different conditions of the heart. My friend, this is not about farming. No, this is about an individual's heart, their identity, their true beliefs, their needs, their focus, what's important to them. Some seed fell on the path, and the birds came and ate it up. Okay, so this is soil number one. And sadly, without a doubt, this is our world's most common soil. And the first thing to note is that these birds that appear, birds are a common metaphor throughout Scripture for Satan. This is a heart that hears the truth, hears the word, but is so hardened by this world, has zero interest in receiving it, and Satan carries it away. Why? Because this is a heart that is traumatized by fear, a heart that is full of worry, a need to control, a need to argue and debate, a need to be angry. This is a heart that is incapable of hearing from God, because it is a heart that has become so lost in this world, drowning in the religion of hate that permeates our culture, it hears nothing. This is a heart where the truth never gets below the surface. This is a heart that says, well, I know all about Jesus, but they've never met him. So this is our first soil. And like I said, sadly, the most common. Now let's consider the second soil. Some fell on rocky ground, also known as stony ground. This is the heart of the emotional believer, the heart that's hit by the seed, hit by the truth, receives it with great joy, sprouts up really fast. These are the ones that will tell you about some miracle they had in their life, or maybe some kind of spiritual awakening, but then it becomes an emotional response. It's a heart that clearly has had a Christian experience, but in the end, it becomes a fleeting emotional experience because there's no root. Or as the poet Robert Burns wrote, you see the bloom and then the flower is shed like a snowflake in the river. One moment here and then gone forever. This is Daily Living. I'm Father Chapin. You hang out. We'll be right back. And we will continue to talk all about this gospel and a few other things along the way here as we consider God's word and how we might be able to apply it into our daily living.

0: He helped me learn to read.
1: It is the best feeling in the world. They impact me. I'm proud of the work that I'm doing.
2: There's been dramatic results in our kindergarten classroom this year from having a foster.
3: Welcome back to Daily Living. Now, just for a break, we were talking about that second soil, the stony heart. This is the seed that is rooted in feeling. And feeling's great, okay, but it don't last because there's no depth. There's no root. Why? Because depth requires commitment. A commitment to restructuring your life around the seed

that is planted within you. So, what about you? What are you doing about that these days? Have you considered your spiritual condition? Because let me tell you, the time is now. When the storms of life come, and they always do, if your seed is not cultivated, God will be put on trial, the seed will be abandoned, and you will be alone. The stony heart is a heart that has revealed the truth, but there's no change. There's no commitment to grow the seed. That's a stony heart. Understand, this is not about you fitting the word into your life. No, no. The seed either takes or it doesn't take. And if it takes over. And if it doesn't, it withers in the heat of the hell on earth that Satan has designed. Some fell on rocky soil. Now, over the years, as a priest, I have seen this often. The seed is sown. The reaction is immediate, it's emotional, it's joyful. They come to church, you know, for a while, and then the winds of life blow, something happens, and then boom, disappear. Just one of those things that happened along the way. Like that poet said, like a snowflake in the river, one moment here, then gone forever. So that's soil number two. That is stony ground. Now, soil number three. Some seed fell among the thorns. This is thorny ground. Now, this is a heart that is divided. This is the heart of compromise. And my friends, this is the most dangerous of all soils because it works so well. The seed will grow, but then it is choked out by the world around us and all that we do, all the distraction, all the noise. This is a heart that is filled with unhealthy attachments, leading to fear, leading to anxiety, and a lack of trust in the seed planted within us. We believe in Jesus for sure, but we have a really hard time trusting him. Like I said, thorny heart is a divided heart. It's a heart of compromise. It is a heart that is afraid to give up the thorns that are choking us because we buy into the lie that Satan whispers in our ear every day that we will not be happy without those thorns. Meanwhile, they're killing us. As we make this subtle contract, this agreement to continue to live among the thorns that are competing with the seed, competing with the word, competing with the truth. And my friends, you cannot grow and bear fruit with a divided heart. And there's all kinds of thorns in this world that are growing up around you. The thorns of greed, the thorns of lust, the allure of the lust of this world. And in exchange for satisfying those lusts, the seed that is planted within us is choked out. Is that you, my friend? It could be a number of things. It might be some affair. It might be a pornography addiction. It might be drugs and alcohol. It might be some unhealthy relationship online. I don't know what. It could be a thousand different things. But if that is you, I want you to open up your mind really wide and hear this, okay? Bring it to Jesus and humbly ask him to remove your obsession. And he will help you weed your soil. I think we talked about this last week. I don't remember, but recently. If you yoke yourself to Jesus, he will help you clear your stones. He will help you remove your obsession. He will help you remove the compulsion that is slowly killing you. He will work

right alongside you and help you clear your soil. So finally, we come to the fourth soil. This is the good soil, the rich soil. This is the soil we all want to be. This is the one who hears the word and understands it. Hears the word and accepts it, allows it to change them, bears fruit. Now, of course, when we hear this story, we identify Jesus as the sower of the word, and rightly so. But when Jesus says a sower went out to sow, the Greek word here is exomai. And may I remind you that Jesus is not the only sower. Anyone who spreads the word, anyone who throws seed is a sower. You know, I once heard a preacher say, you know, some things are worth doing poorly. And I think he was trying to get at is sometimes it's better to do something poorly than to just do nothing at all. Some seed fell on rich soil and produced fruit 100, 60, or 30-fold. And what is the fruit? Well, the fruit is another believer. So what about you? Are you throwing any seed these days? I challenge you. Start throwing some seed. Don't worry about the outcome. It's not your job anyway. It's the Holy Spirit, ultimately, that will reveal Jesus to the hearts of people. What that means is that once you've thrown your seed, you're done. And you don't have to worry about being wasteful. Just grab a handful of seed and get throwing, my friend. We read in the gospel this story. As we read it, we are looking into a mirror. And our prayer should be, Lord, show me myself. Which soil am I? You know, there's a Bible commentator from a long time ago. His name is Cole. And he wrote about the law of consecutive spiritual assimilation. Pretty fancy, versus the law of progressive spiritual atrophy. And the idea was this. When we hear the word and we allow it to change us, we will find that our capacity for understanding the word grows. As the Spirit molds us into the likeness of Jesus. That is true. But the opposite is true as well. If we hear the word and we reject it or just ignore it, our capacity for understanding the word over time diminishes like the morning dew. In other words, if you do not humbly accept the seed that is planted within you and allow it to change you, instead of growing, you will be hardened by it. And eventually you will lose all interest. If today you hear his voice, harden not your heart. What kind of soil are you these days? Are you throwing seed? Or are you sitting on a bag of seed? Do you have a divided heart? What thorns are choking you these days? The good news about the good news is that Jesus stands ready to help you clear your soil. If we turn to follow the seed planted within us, and it's not easy, you might have to get new friends. Sometimes you might feel like you can't do it. Well, don't feel like the Lone Ranger when things get tough. Remember what we know. Let us stand on the promises of Jesus. If Jesus is who he says he is, and I believe he is, then he will do what he says he will do. If you clear your soil and allow him to land in your life, you will discover, as you are yoked to Jesus, it sure makes the pull a whole lot easier. Yes, my friends, storms will come.
fear of the waves may

0: overtake you. 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Never forget who you are yoked to. Jesus will keep his word. If we obey with a committed heart, our God is faithful. Let us not allow these thorns among us to give us a divided heart. We can never go wrong by trusting in the eternal seed our sower has planted within us. Let us not lean on our own understanding, but in all ways acknowledge him, and he will direct our path, not only through this life, but ultimately lead us home.
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He was so attached to his toy that he thought he didn't need friends.

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1: Go, horsey! 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
0: But as time went on, his toy began to fall apart, until one day, it broke.

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1: Hi!
0: Seeing others happy made the boy even angrier.
1: Hey! Come back here!
0: Little Saint Francis was always grateful to God for everything he had. Because of this, he always had joy and peace. But he didn't like to see anyone sad. How could he show the boy that there is a wonderful God who gives us many reasons to smile? Francis used his skills to make a new friend.

0: The boy let a smile slip, but nothing more. 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The boy was amazed. He had never seen birds play like this.
1: Ah, these are my bird brothers.
2: Aha! I'm going to stay here and

0: you smile?
1: My name's Francis. Actually, it's John, but you can call me Francis. So, I don't mean to intrude, but you appear to be very sad.
2: The boy then remembered his toy, and he felt sad all over again.
1: Would you like to go for a walk?
2: As they walked, little Saint Francis was very kind, and soon the boy's heart was open to hear words of truth.
1: There's a bad kind of sadness, but sadness can also be good. In fact, it's a gift from God.
3: You mean like a present?
1: Well, first I'll explain the bad kind. It is to the heart what rust is to iron. Iron is strong and resistant, but once it becomes rusty, it loses its strength and breaks. Come, have no fear. I didn't know you'd be so good at this. Sadness makes us act like pigs who enjoy staying stuck in the mud. We get comfortable, sinking, all the time, because we only think about what we lost. Like rust weakens iron, sadness weakens our heart. We are made to love, practice virtues, know the truth. Our hearts were made to be heroic and do great things. But because of the sadness, we no longer see beautiful things around us. We get blind to so many good things that God has given us, our family, nature, friends. But the good news is, sadness can also be something good.
3: How can sadness be good?
1: It's true. If we are lonely in our sadness, we can realize that we have lost the greatest of good, friendship with God, who takes away our sins. And that realization can lead us back to joy and friendship, because His friendship is always available to us.
3: I see. I guess. I really was being very selfish.
1: Through grace, we can overcome sin and clearly see God's love and how He created us. We are not products of chance. We have a purpose. We are unique. And we must realize that we are a gift to others, too. And others are a gift to us.
3: Oh.
1: What happened?
4: My pet pig ran away.
3: Oh, I think I know where he is. Come with me.

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But I won't give up.

0: Little piggy, come here.
1: What? Hey! Why didn't you call her from the beginning?
0: She was having fun playing with you.
2: Francis and his new friends had a lot of fun. But suddenly, a shadowy feeling clouded the boy's joy as he saw his broken toy in another child's hand. He missed his toy so much. Francis and the girl felt sorry for the child who was happy with the toy, even though it was old and broken. Toy very much. He had many happy memories of his adventures with it, but Francis had taught him a great lesson. That choosing joy was much better than having toys, and even though he loved the toy, he decided to give it to the child.

0: I'm Jim Gaffigan, and you're watching the Catholic Faith Network.
1: We hold in our hearts a universal truth, a mission greater than any one man, rooted in the vision of Blessed Michael McGivney, and waiting to be lived out through us as Brother Knights. Who will bring light to a world in need? It's your turn to defend what's right, to lead with courage, to serve with faith, and to answer the call. The time is now. You were born a man. You become a knight.

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0: love, carried out in the name of Mary, the Mother of Jesus. 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
1: At Boys and Girls Clubs, it's not just about trying new things.
2: In the kitchen, in my hometown.
1: It's not about learning the right steps.
3: Four.
1: Or making contact.
3: Five, six, seven, eight.
1: It's not about exploring the future. It's about helping them build it. It's about taking steps to greatness. About making a connection. It's about proving every kid and teen has what it takes. It's about people in our clubs who bring out the greatness in every kid who enters our doors. It's not just about being on stage. It's about walking across it. Great futures start here, and here, and here.

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The sun is shining, the birds are chirping, everyone is happy. 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

0: Good morning. 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Hi. My name is Francis. What is your name?
1: Me? Why are you still here? What do you want from me?
0: I'd like to see you smile.
2: Me?
1: You came to the wrong place. You won't catch me smiling, not anymore. Get out of here.
0: I don't understand. Why won't you smile with me? The presence of God shines in everything.
1: Well, that's good for you, kid. But I have no reason to smile.
0: Once I heard the great truth of our Father, his love filled me with reasons. Wait, stay there.
1: Nice try, kid, but don't waste your time.
0: Sorry for the wait. I live a little ways from here.
1: Of all days, in a city this big, you decide to bother me of all people. If you had any brains, you would turn around and leave me alone. Now go.
0: Calm. It'll be worth it. You'll see. We want to make your day brighter.
3: The joy of Francis and the kindness he shared began to stir in the hardened heart of the old man.
4: We're almost there! Now pull!

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This arena was built by Emperor Nero. He was cruel and persecuted Christians.

0: He wanted to end them all. 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Christians had to run for their lives. But light overcomes darkness, and love overcomes hate. Because of this dark time, God's love shone even brighter. The Christians who had to flee told everyone of God's love, and the Holy Church spread all over the world. Give thanks to the Lord, for He is good. And now, I'm thankful for... Sorry, but what is your name?
1: Me?
0: Yes, my friend. What is your name?
1: You can call me Gerald.
0: And now, in honor and gratitude of my friend Gerald, the humble Circus of Light. Reach heaven, we must have our eyes fixed on the goal. And with the help of grace, we must not deviate from the path before us.

0: Sometimes there will be challenges, but we should press on because in Christ, we are more than conquerors. We are all made for God's freedom, in His image and likeness. But because of the fall of Adam and Eve, we are born with ties to sin. Nobody gets trapped by loving, but when we sin, it snares us like a rope, like this. Every time we repeat it, we're tied even tighter, but it's harder to escape because it's a bondage of the soul.
1: Now, to make it disappear. 1, 2, 3. Yeah!
0: Only God's love sets us free from sin, and we are free to live with Him forever. We also become like Him and are given theological virtues. They are faith, hope, and charity. The theological virtues are a gift from God. Through them, we can participate in the divine nature and live as the gospel requires. Therefore, be perfect as your heavenly Father is perfect. There are also 4 cardinal virtues, which are natural virtues common to all men: prudence, temperance, fortitude, and justice.

0: the virtue of temperance. This is the good use of desire. It helps us to live a balanced life with self-control and without extremes. Prudence. What we do has consequences. Thanks to the virtue of prudence, we can be mindful of the effect that our actions have on others. The virtue of fortitude. Fortitude is strength. It gives us the courage to pursue God and fight evil. And the virtue of justice. Like fairness, it's a righteous generosity that leads us to give to God and to others. Let's not forget the cardinal virtues. Follow my lead. Hand on the head, the virtue of prudence. Hands on the chest, the virtue of strength and courage. Hand on the belly, the virtue of temperance. And open the arms for the virtue of justice. And now, a magnificent display of heart. Ah, our trapezer. It takes a lot of courage to launch into God's hands.
1: Whoa! Yeah, woohoo! I'll show you what real courage is.
2: Yeah! Ha-ha!
0: Our sinful nature wants to make us fall all the time.

0: That's it!
1: Yeah!
0: When we fall into sin, we should not give up, but trust in God's mercy and return to Him through confession. Even before we encounter trouble, we have a God who is with us. And now I would like to thank Mr. Gerald for the gift you have given us. A beautiful smile that comes from the bottom of the heart.
2: Bravo! You really filled my day with joy in a way you can't imagine. Thank you all. Thank you.
0: Mr. Gerald, why do you have a cane if you're not using it? Is it broken?
2: No, Francis, it's not broken. I was once a traveling circus performer. Until I became blind.
0: Huh?
2: And since that day, I never thought I'd smile again.
0: Oh, excuse me, Mr. Gerald,
2: Don't worry, my dear friend Francis. Today, through your kindness, you have showed me the most beautiful way to see. Today, I could see with my heart. You have helped this grumpy, sad man become a man of God with countless reasons to smile, just like you. Thank you so much for helping me to remember who I am. Come, come on. Today, you are my guests. Come and join me. Even though I can't see anymore, I still have a big appetite and enough food for everyone. Sadness turns into a grub.

0: field. 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Mike Piazza with a home run off of Trevor.
1: Hi, this is Mike Piazza, Baseball Hall of Famer, and you're watching Catholic Faith Network. God bless.

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Hello, everybody. Cardinal Timothy Dolan here. Welcome to St. Patrick's Cathedral, to our Blessed Lady's Chapel, for the recitation of the Holy Rosary, a beloved, a powerful prayer to Jesus in company with His Holy Mother, as we meditate upon the mysteries, the events of His life with us here on earth. And we're here in Our Lady's Chapel, which brings us particularly close to Mary, the Mother of Jesus, our own Blessed Mother, and the Mother of the Church. The Most Holy Rosary of the Blessed Virgin Mary. In the name of the Father, and of the Son, and of the Holy Spirit, amen. I believe in God, the Father Almighty, creator of heaven and earth, and in Jesus Christ, His only Son, our Lord, who was conceived by the Holy Spirit, born of the Virgin Mary, suffered under Pontius Pilate, was crucified, died, and was buried. He descended into hell, and the third day He rose again from the dead. He ascended into heaven and sits at the right hand of God the Father Almighty. From thence He shall come to judge the living and the dead. I believe in the Holy Spirit, the Holy Catholic Church, the communion of saints, the forgiveness of sins, the resurrection of the body, and life everlasting. Amen. Our Father who art in heaven, hallowed be Thy name. Thy kingdom come, Thy will be done on earth as it is in heaven. Give us this day our daily bread, and forgive us our trespasses, as we forgive those who trespass against us. And lead us not into temptation, but deliver us from evil. Hail Mary, full of grace, the Lord is with thee. Blessed art thou among women, and blessed is the fruit of thy womb, Jesus. Together, Holy Mary, Mother of God, pray for us sinners, now and at the hour of our death. Amen. Hail Mary, full of grace, the Lord is with thee. Blessed art thou among women, and blessed is the fruit of thy womb, Jesus. Holy Mary, Mother of God, pray for us sinners, now and at the hour of our death. Amen. Hail Mary, full of grace, the Lord is with thee. Blessed art thou among women, and blessed is the fruit of thy womb, Jesus. Holy Mary, Mother of God, pray for us sinners, now and at the hour of our death. Amen. Glory be to the Father, and to the Son, and to the Holy Spirit, as it was in the beginning, is now, and ever shall be, world without end. Amen. We meditate on the five joyful mysteries of the Rosary. The first, the Annunciation. Our Father, who art in heaven, hallowed be thy name. Thy kingdom come, thy will be done, on earth as it is in heaven. Give us this day our daily bread, and forgive us our trespasses, as we forgive those who trespass against us. And lead us not into temptation, but deliver us from evil. Amen. Hail Mary, full of grace, the Lord is with thee. Blessed art thou among women, and blessed is the fruit of thy womb, Jesus. Together, Holy Mary, Mother of God, pray for us sinners, now and at the hour of our death. Amen. Hail Mary, full of grace, the Lord is with thee. Blessed art thou among women, and blessed is the fruit of thy womb, Jesus. Holy Mary, Mother of God, pray for us sinners, now and at the hour of our death. Amen. Hail Mary, full of grace, the Lord is with thee. Blessed art thou among women, and blessed is the fruit of thy womb, Jesus. Holy Mary, Mother of God, pray for us sinners, now and at the hour of our death. Amen. Hail Mary, full of grace, the Lord is with thee. Blessed art thou among women, and blessed is the fruit of thy womb, Jesus. Holy Mary, Mother of God, pray for us sinners, now and at the hour of our death. Amen. Hail Mary, full of grace, the Lord is with thee. Blessed art thou among women, and blessed is the fruit of thy womb, Jesus. Holy Mary, Mother of God, pray for us sinners, now and at the hour of our death. Amen. Hail Mary, full of grace, the Lord is with thee. Blessed art thou among women, and blessed is the fruit of thy womb, Jesus. Holy Mary, Mother of God, pray for us sinners, now and at the hour of our death. Amen. Hail Mary, full of grace, the Lord is with thee. Blessed art thou among women, and blessed is the fruit of thy womb, Jesus. Holy Mary, Mother of God, pray for us sinners, now and at the hour of our death. Amen. Hail Mary, full of grace, the Lord is with thee. Blessed art thou among women, and blessed is the fruit of thy womb, Jesus. Holy Mary, Mother of God, pray for us sinners, now and at the hour of our death. Amen. Hail Mary, full of grace, the Lord is with thee. Blessed art thou among women, and blessed is the fruit of thy womb, Jesus. Holy Mary, Mother of God, pray for us sinners, now and at the hour of our death. Amen. Hail Mary, full of grace, the Lord is with thee. Blessed art thou among women, and blessed is the fruit of thy womb, Jesus. Holy Mary, Mother of God, pray for us sinners, now and at the hour of our death. Amen. Glory be to the Father, and to the Son, and to the Holy Spirit, as it was in the beginning, is now, and ever shall be, world without end. Amen. O my Jesus, forgive us our sins, save us from the fires of hell, lead all souls to heaven, especially those most in need of your mercy. Amen. The second joyful mystery, the Visitation.
Our Father, who art in heaven, hallowed be thy name. Thy kingdom come, thy will be done, on earth as it is in heaven. Give us this day our daily bread, and forgive us our trespasses, as we forgive those who trespass against us. And lead us not into temptation, but deliver us from evil. Amen. Hail Mary, full of grace, the Lord is with thee. Blessed art thou among women, and blessed is the fruit of thy womb, Jesus. Together, Holy Mary, Mother of God, pray for us sinners, now and at the hour of our death. Amen. Hail Mary, full of grace, the Lord is with thee. Blessed art thou among women, and blessed is the fruit of thy womb, Jesus. Holy Mary, Mother of God, pray for us sinners, now and at the hour of our death. Amen. Hail Mary, full of grace, the Lord is with thee. Blessed art thou among women, and blessed is the fruit of thy womb, Jesus. Holy Mary, Mother of God, pray for us sinners, now and at the hour of our death. Amen. Hail Mary, full of grace, the Lord is with thee. Blessed art thou among women, and blessed is the fruit of thy womb, Jesus. Holy Mary, Mother of God, pray for us sinners, now and at the hour of our death. Amen. Hail Mary, full of grace, the Lord is with thee. Blessed art thou among women, and blessed is the fruit of thy womb, Jesus. Holy Mary, Mother of God, pray for us sinners, now and at the hour of our death. Amen. Hail Mary, full of grace, the Lord is with thee. Blessed art thou among women, and blessed is the fruit of thy womb, Jesus. Holy Mary, Mother of God, pray for us sinners, now and at the hour of our death. Amen. Hail Mary, full of grace, the Lord is with thee. Blessed art thou among women, and blessed is the fruit of thy womb, Jesus. Holy Mary, Mother of God, pray for us sinners, now and at the hour of our death. Amen. Hail Mary, full of grace, the Lord is with thee. Blessed art thou among women, and blessed is the fruit of thy womb, Jesus. Holy Mary, Mother of God, pray for us sinners, now and at the hour of our death. Amen. Hail Mary, full of grace, the Lord is with thee. Blessed art thou among women, and blessed is the fruit of thy womb, Jesus. Holy Mary, Mother of God, pray for us sinners, now and at the hour of our death. Amen. Hail Mary, full of grace, the Lord is with thee. Blessed art thou among women, and blessed is the fruit of thy womb, Jesus. Holy Mary, Mother of God, pray for us sinners, now and at the hour of our death. Amen. Glory be to the Father, and to the Son, and to the Holy Spirit, as it was in the beginning, is now, and ever shall be, world without end. Amen. O my Jesus, forgive us our sins, save us from the fires of hell, lead all souls to heaven, especially those most in need of your mercy. Amen. The third joyful mystery, the Nativity, Christmas. Our Father, who art in heaven, hallowed be thy name. Thy kingdom come, thy will be done, on earth as it is in heaven. Give us this day our daily bread, and forgive us our trespasses, as we forgive those who trespass against us. And lead us not into temptation, but deliver us from evil. Amen. Hail Mary, full of grace, the Lord is with thee. Blessed art thou among women, and blessed is the fruit of thy womb, Jesus. Together, Holy Mary, Mother of God, pray for us sinners, now and at the hour of our death. Amen. Hail Mary, full of grace, the Lord is with thee. Blessed art thou among women, and blessed is the fruit of thy womb, Jesus. Holy Mary, Mother of God, pray for us sinners, now and at the hour of our death. Amen. Hail Mary, full of grace, the Lord is with

Thee. Blessed art thou among women, and blessed is the fruit of thy womb, Jesus. Holy Mary, Mother of God, pray for us sinners now and at the hour of our death. Amen. Hail Mary, full of grace, the Lord is with thee. Blessed art thou among women, and blessed is the fruit of thy womb, Jesus. Holy Mary, Mother of God, pray for us sinners now and at the hour of our death.

now and at the hour of our death. Amen. Hail Mary, full of grace, the Lord is with thee. Blessed art thou among women, and blessed is the fruit of thy womb, Jesus. Holy Mary, Mother of God, pray for us sinners now and at the hour of our death. Amen. Hail Mary, full of grace, the Lord is with thee. Blessed art thou among women, and blessed is the fruit of thy womb, Jesus. Holy Mary, Mother of God, pray for us sinners now and at the hour of our death. Amen. Hail Mary, full of grace, the Lord is with thee. Blessed art thou among women, and blessed is the fruit of thy womb, Jesus. Holy Mary, Mother of God, pray for us sinners now and at the hour of our death. Amen. Hail Mary, full of grace, the Lord is with thee. Blessed art thou among women, and blessed is the fruit of thy womb, Jesus. Holy Mary, Mother of God, pray for us sinners now and at the hour of our death. Amen. Hail Mary, full of grace, the Lord is with thee. Blessed art thou among women, and blessed is the fruit of thy womb, Jesus. Holy Mary, Mother of God, pray for us sinners now and at the hour of our death. Amen. Glory be to the Father, and to the Son, and to the Holy Spirit, as it was in the beginning, is now, and ever shall be, world without end. Amen. O my Jesus, forgive us our sins, save us from the fires of hell, lead all souls to heaven, especially those most in need of your mercy. Amen. The fourth joyful mystery, the presentation of Jesus in the temple by Mary and Joseph. Our Father, who art in heaven, hallowed be thy name. Thy kingdom come, thy will be done, on earth as it is in heaven. Give us this day our daily bread, and forgive us our trespasses, as we forgive those who trespass against us. And lead us not into temptation, but deliver us from evil. Amen. Hail Mary, full of grace, the Lord is with thee. Blessed art thou among women, and blessed is the fruit of thy womb, Jesus. Together, Holy Mary, Mother of God, pray for us sinners now and at the hour of our death. Amen. Hail Mary, full of grace, the Lord is with thee. Blessed art thou among women, and blessed is the fruit of thy womb, Jesus. Holy Mary, Mother of God, pray for us sinners now and at the hour of our death. Amen. Hail Mary, full of grace, the Lord is with thee. Blessed art thou among women, and blessed is the fruit of thy womb, Jesus. Holy Mary, Mother of God, pray for us sinners now and at the hour of our death. Amen. Hail Mary, full of grace, the Lord is with thee. Blessed art thou among women, and blessed is the fruit of thy womb, Jesus. Holy Mary, Mother of God, pray for us sinners now and at the hour of our death. Amen. Hail Mary, full of grace, the Lord is with thee. Blessed art thou among women, and blessed is the fruit of thy womb, Jesus. Holy Mary, Mother of God, pray for us sinners now and at the hour of our death. Amen. Hail Mary, full of grace, the Lord is with thee. Blessed art thou among women, and blessed is the fruit of thy womb, Jesus. Holy Mary, Mother of God, pray for us sinners now and at the hour of our death. Amen. Hail Mary, full of grace, the Lord is with thee. Blessed art thou among women, and blessed is the fruit of thy womb, Jesus. Holy Mary, Mother of God, pray for us sinners now and at the hour of our death. Amen. Hail Mary, full of grace, the Lord is with thee. Blessed art thou among women, and blessed is the fruit of thy womb, Jesus. Holy Mary, Mother of God, pray for us sinners now and at the hour of our death. Amen. Hail Mary, full of grace, the Lord is with thee. Blessed art thou among women, and blessed is the fruit of thy womb, Jesus. Holy Mary, Mother of God, pray for us sinners now and at the hour of our death. Amen. Hail Mary, full of grace, the Lord is with thee. Blessed art thou among women, and blessed is the fruit of thy womb, Jesus. Holy Mary, Mother of God, pray for us sinners now and at the hour of our death. Amen. Glory be to the Father, and to the Son, and to the Holy Spirit, as it was in the beginning, is now, and ever shall be, world without end. Amen. O my Jesus, forgive us our sins, save us from the fires of hell, lead all souls to heaven, especially those most in need of your mercy. Amen. The fifth joyful mystery, the finding of the child Jesus in the temple. Our Father, who art in heaven, hallowed be thy name. Thy kingdom come, thy will be done, on earth as it is in heaven. Give us this day our daily bread, and forgive us our trespasses, as we forgive those who trespass against us. And lead us not into temptation, but deliver us from evil. Amen. Hail Mary, full of grace, the Lord is with thee. Blessed art thou among women, and blessed is the fruit of thy womb, Jesus. Together, Holy Mary, Mother of God, pray for us sinners now and at the hour of our death. Amen. Hail Mary, full of grace, the Lord is with thee. Blessed art thou among women, and blessed is the fruit of thy womb, Jesus. Holy Mary, Mother of God, pray for us sinners now and at the hour of our death. Amen. Hail Mary, full of grace, the Lord is with thee. Blessed art thou among women, and blessed is the fruit of thy womb, Jesus. Holy Mary, Mother of God, pray for us sinners now and at the hour of our death. Amen. Hail Mary, full of grace, the Lord is with thee. Blessed art thou among women, and blessed is the fruit of thy womb, Jesus.
Holy Mary.

Mary, Mother of God, pray for us sinners, now and at the hour of our death. Amen. Hail Mary, full of grace, the Lord is with thee. Blessed art thou among women, and blessed is the fruit of thy womb, Jesus. Holy Mary, Mother of God, pray for us sinners, now and at the hour of our death. Amen. Hail Mary, full of grace, the Lord is with thee. Blessed art thou among women, and blessed is the fruit of thy womb, Jesus. Holy Mary, Mother of God, pray for us sinners, now and at the hour of our death. Amen. Hail Mary, full of grace, the Lord is with thee. Blessed art thou among women, and blessed is the fruit of thy womb, Jesus. Holy Mary, Mother of God, pray for us sinners now and at the hour of our death. Amen. Hail Mary, full of grace, the Lord is with thee. Blessed art thou among women, and blessed is the fruit of thy womb, Jesus. Holy Mary, Mother of God, pray for us sinners now and at the hour of our death. Amen. Hail Mary, full of grace, the Lord is with thee. Blessed art thou among women, and blessed is the fruit of thy womb, Jesus. Holy Mary, Mother of God, pray for us sinners now and at the hour of our death. Amen. Hail Mary, full of grace, the Lord is with thee. Blessed art thou among women, and blessed is the fruit of thy womb, Jesus. Holy Mary, Mother of God, pray for us sinners, now and at the hour of our death. Amen. Glory be to the Father, and to the Son, and to the Holy Spirit, as it was in the beginning, is now, and ever shall be, world without end. Amen. O my Jesus, forgive us our sins, save us from the fires of hell, lead all souls to heaven, especially those most in need of your mercy. Amen. Hail, Holy Queen, Mother of Mercy, our life, our sweetness, and our hope. To thee do we cry, poor banished children of Eve. To thee do we send up our sighs, mourning and weeping in this vale of tears. Turn then, most gracious Advocate, thine eyes of mercy towards us, and after this our exile, show unto us the blessed fruit of thy womb, Jesus. O clement, O loving, O sweet Virgin Mary, pray for us, O Holy Mother of God, that we may be made worthy of the promises of Christ. Let us pray. O God, whose only begotten Son, by his life, death, and resurrection, has purchased for us the rewards of everlasting life, grant, we beseech thee, by meditating upon these mysteries of the Most Holy Rosary of the Blessed Virgin Mary, we may imitate what they contain and obtain what they promise through the same Christ our Lord. Amen. Most Sacred Heart of Jesus, have mercy on us. Immaculate Heart of Mary, pray for us. Saint Joseph, pray for us. In the name of the Father, and of the Son, and of the Holy Spirit. Amen.

0: good.
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Blessed be the Lord, the God of Israel. He has come to his people and set them free. He has raised up for us a mighty Savior, born of the house of his servant David. Through his holy prophets, he promised of old that he would save us from our enemies, from the hands of those who hate us. He promised to show mercy to our fathers and to remember his holy covenant. This was the oath he swore to our father Abraham, to set us free from the hands of our enemies, free to worship him without fear, holy and righteous in his sight, days of our life. You, my child, shall be called the prophet of the Most High, for you will go before the Lord to prepare his way, to give his people knowledge of salvation

by the forgiveness of their sins, in the tender compassion of our God, the dawn from on high shall break upon us to shine on those who dwell in darkness and in the shadow of death, and to guide our feet from the way of peace. Glory to the Father, and to the Son, and to the Holy Spirit, as it was in the beginning, is now, and will be forever. Amen.

together the first verse of our entrance hymn, which can be found in your blue St. Michael's hymnal, which are located along the walls of the chapel. Number 723, Praise We the Lord This Day. Number 723.

0: In the name of the Father, and the Son, and the Holy Spirit. The Lord be with you. Dear sisters and brothers, as we begin these sacred mysteries, let us first call to mind our sins and ask our Lord to grant us his peace, his mercy, and his forgiveness. Lord Jesus, you came to heal the contrite of heart. Lord, have mercy. You came to call sinners to yourself. Christ, have mercy. You are seated at the right hand of the Father to intercede for us. Lord, have mercy. May Almighty God have mercy on us, forgive us our sins, and bring us to everlasting life. Let us pray. O God, who adorned the priest St. Camillus with a singular grace of charity towards the sick, pour out upon us, by his merits, a spirit of love for you, so that serving you in our neighbor, we may, at the hour of our death, pass safely over to you, through our Lord Jesus Christ, your Son, who lives and reigns with you, in the unity of the Holy Spirit, one God, forever and ever.
1: A reading from the book of the prophet Micah. Woe to those who plan iniquity and work out evil on their couches. In the morning light, they accomplish it when it lies within their power. They covet fields and seize them, houses, and they take them. They cheat an owner of his house, a man of his inheritance. Therefore, thus says the Lord, behold, I am planning against this race an evil from which you shall not withdraw your necks, nor shall you walk with head high, for it will be a time of evil. On that day, a satire shall be sung over you, and there shall be a plaintive chant. Our ruin is complete. Our fields are portioned out among our captors. The fields of my people are measured out, and no one can get them back. Thus, you shall have no one to mark out boundaries by lot

in the assembly of the Lord. The word of the Lord. 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Do not forget the poor, O Lord. Why, O Lord, do you stand aloof? Why hide in times of distress? Proudly the wicked harass the afflicted who are caught in the devices the wicked have contrived. For the wicked man glories in his greed, and the covetous blasphemes, sets the Lord at naught. The wicked man boasts, he will not avenge it. There is no God, sums up his thoughts. His mouth is full of cursing, guile, and deceit. Under his tongue are mischief and iniquity. He lurks in ambush near the villages. In hiding, he murders the innocent. His eyes spy upon the unfortunate. You do see, for you behold misery and sorrow, taking them in your hands. On you, the unfortunate man depends. Of the fatherless, you are the helper. Do not forget.

The Lord be with you. A reading from the Holy Gospel according to Matthew. The Pharisees went out and took counsel against Jesus to put him to death. When Jesus realized this, he withdrew from that place. Many people followed him, and he cured them all, but he warned them not to make him known. This was to fulfill what had been spoken through Isaiah the prophet. Behold, my servant whom I have chosen, my beloved in whom I delight, I shall place my spirit upon him, and he will proclaim justice to the Gentiles. He will not contend or cry out, nor will anyone hear his voice in the streets. A bruised reed he will not break, a smoldering wick he will not quench, until he brings justice to victory. And in his name, the Gentiles will hope. The Gospel of the Lord. In today's Gospel, after we see that Jesus, despite literally receiving death threats for fulfilling his mission, he keeps on going. He keeps on healing. He keeps on tending to those that have incurable diseases, that are going through any infirmities of the soul, from those who are desperately in need of Jesus, as in a very important way, we all are at some level or another. He's there, and eventually he will give up his life for us, but as he spends his years with these threats, he keeps on going. And this, therefore, we hear these words from the prophet Isaiah, because remember that there was hundreds of prophecies in the Old Testament that all were about the person of Jesus. We understand a lot about Jesus, not only so much from the Gospel, of which, of course, where we really get to know him, but also we understand many facets of who he is by all of the prophecies of the Old Testament, including things like the Virgin.

birth. And today we see something, these very poetic yet very powerful words that we can take for granted because they're not really things that really affect us that much in modernity, but they're still for us to analyze. When he says, bruised reed, he will not break. A smoldering wick, he will not quench. A bruised reed, a reed anyways by the river, isn't that significant of for us? I mean, it's important to build things and everything, but a bruised one, a little broken little branch, that's not even taken importantly, even the reed itself as an individual to most people. Yet that he is something that he's not going to finish breaking when it's broken off. And then a smoldering wick he will not quench. So for us, our access to candles most of the time are decorative scented candles, of course, liturgical candles, and so on. But we don't need candles like they would have 2,000 years ago, basically to see in the night, to have light. And even today, when you have the wick, and the wick is already, it's towards the end of the candle, and it's getting already, it's moldering already, and so it's hard to light. It's almost impossible to light once it's got to that part. And then part of it is blowing black smoke already, part's still shining. It's struggling to keep up that light. He will not blow it out, which is something that should remind us of what the image here is seeing. This is a candle, a light that is growing, that the light is coming out of that candle. It's struggling to still be alive. Any little breeze will be enough to really bring darkness into the room. And someone could give up on that and just go get a new candle if they had one. But instead, the thing is to try for the light to keep on going, because sometimes, eventually, if you give it some time, the new bottom of the same wick will get and it'll be healthy again. And that is something that reminds us that he does not give up on us when we are coming into our darkness, when we are facing our darkness, when we have, when for some reason or another, our light is being quenched. And of course, he will never give up on us when our light, we feel, is being quenched because we're going through a tragedy, we're going through a health issue, where we've lost a loved one, and all of the crosses that we go through in life, that for a time we feel more darkness in our soul than light, and we feel like we're struggling to have that light again. Jesus is not going to give that up. But in a very important way too, which is something for us to think about, it's when we ourselves, through our own sinfulness, are quenching our light. When we decide, when we start going to against God, and when we forget that God is the center of our lives, and when we start living a world in which we basically go to things that will, in a way, bring us darkness into our souls, into our minds, Jesus is still there to help us to bring that light back. And that is something that we must never forget. He is always there, for willing to give us his mercy, his forgiveness, and willing to, not only that, to take whatever bad happened and to make it into something better if we allow it to him, and we do our part in cooperating with his grace, even facing consequences of our actions if whatever, and then helping him to heal us. And therefore, that's something that then we must do with one another. If we are to love one another as Jesus loves us, it's something that we must have always in our way of being as good Catholics, is to also see everyone that for whatever reason their light is being quenched right now, to love them extra, to help that light get back, to have hope in that, to have trust that we're doing this with Jesus and everything is possible.
But in a very important way, it's important for us to do so when someone is struggling, and then perhaps it's their fault. And so, because one of the biggest tricks of the enemy is that the enemy makes us feel that everything's allowed and everything is something that we should do in our lives. But the moment someone falls, nothing is forgivable. And so it's allow everything, forgive nothing. And so we have habits, and we do it to ourselves most of the time, in which someone perhaps for a while did not shine as they were meant to be. But then consequences came. They let Jesus into their lives. Healing came. A new life happened. Something that actually would have made heaven celebrate when that sheep was found, when that lost coin was found, the angels of heaven. But here we are, years later, still criticizing that one phase of that person's life, and we label their lives because of that moment that their light was not shining. And we do it to ourselves always. We may have grown so much, and we weren't the same person when we made our mistakes at any point in our lives, and our light wasn't showing, but then we went back to God, and now we should rejoice instead of always looking back and making that our identity. And therefore, it's something that is this very poetic way of seeing it. When the light is not shining, Jesus is still there. He's not going to ever give up on us. He's not going to allow us, unless we don't want to let him help us, go into the darkness fully. This light that might be struggling to be up right now is meant to once again light with the light of the Holy Spirit, to light the wherever we go, to be filled with the light of Christ and to be his instruments. But we had to help with each other in the name of Jesus Christ to help each other keep that light burning brightly. God bless you. And now let us ask our Heavenly Father to help us with all of our needs. That God may bless the ministry of bishops and pastors as they lead their flocks, let us pray to the Lord. That elected officials may exercise discernment in governing to ensure the prosperity of all, let us pray to the Lord. That those facing challenges or difficulties may be comforted by the peace of Christ, let us pray to the Lord. That all of us gathered here in so many places, but gathered in this altar, may be prompted by the Holy Spirit to use our gifts to build up God's kingdom on earth. Let us pray to the Lord. That all who have died, especially Christopher, may find a seat at the heavenly banquet. Let us pray to the Lord. Loving Father, hear and answer the prayers of your servants. We ask this through Christ our Lord.

Pray, brothers and sisters, that this my sacrifice and yours may be acceptable to God, our Almighty Father. O God, who have taught your church to keep all the heavenly commandments by love of you as God and love of neighbor, grant that practicing the works of charity after the example of blessed Camillus, we may be worthy to be numbered among the blessed in your kingdom. Through our Lord Jesus Christ, your Son,

0: who lives and reigns with you in the unity of the Holy Spirit, one God, forever and ever.
1: Amen.
0: The Lord be with you. Lift up your hearts. Let us give thanks to the Lord our God. It is truly right and just, our duty and our salvation, always and everywhere, to give you thanks, Lord, Holy Father, Almighty and Eternal God, through Christ our Lord. For as on the festival of St. Camillus you bid your church rejoice, so too you strengthen her by the example of his holy life. Teach her by his words of preaching, and keep her safe in answer to his prayers. And so, with the company of angels and saints, we sing the hymn of your praise, as without end we acclaim.

You are indeed holy, O Lord, the fount of all holiness. Make holy, therefore, these gifts, we pray, by sending down your Spirit upon them like the dewfall, so that they may become for us the body and blood of our Lord Jesus Christ. At the time he was betrayed and entered willingly into his passion, he took bread and, giving thanks, broke it and gave it to his disciples, saying, "Take this, all of you, and eat of it, for this is my body, which will be given up for you."

In a similar way, when supper was ended, he took the chalice and once more giving thanks, he gave it to his disciples, saying, "Take this, all of you, and drink from it, for this is the chalice of my blood, the blood of the new and eternal covenant, which will be poured out for you and for many for the forgiveness of sins. Do this in memory of me."

Therefore, as we celebrate the memorial of his death and resurrection, we offer you, Lord, the bread of life and the chalice of salvation, giving thanks that you have held us worthy to be in your presence and minister to you. Humbly we pray that partaking of the body and blood of Christ, we may be gathered into one by the Holy Spirit. Remember, Lord, your church spread throughout the world, and bring her to the fullness of charity together with Leo, our Pope, and Ronald, our Bishop, and all the clergy. Remember also our brothers and sisters who have fallen asleep in the hope of the resurrection, and all who have died in your mercy. Welcome them into the light of your face. Have mercy on us all, we pray, that with the Blessed Virgin Mary, Mother of God, with Blessed Joseph, her spouse, with the blessed apostles, St. Patrick's and Camillus, and all the saints who have pleased you throughout the ages, we may merit to be co-heirs to eternal life, and may praise and glorify

through your Son, Jesus Christ. Through him and with him and in him, O God, Almighty Father, in the unity of the Holy Spirit, all glory and honor is yours forever and ever.

At the Savior's command, informed by divine teaching, we dare to say, Our Father, who art in heaven, hallowed be thy name. Thy kingdom come, thy will be done, on earth as it is in heaven. Give us this day our daily bread, and forgive us our trespasses, as we forgive those who trespass against us. And lead us not into temptation, but deliver us from evil. Deliver us, Lord, we pray, from every evil. Graciously grant peace in our days, that by the help of your mercy, we may be always free from sin and safe from all distress as we await the blessed hope and the coming of our Savior, Jesus Christ. Lord Jesus Christ, who said to your apostles, Peace I leave you, my peace I give you, look not on our sins, but on the faith of your church, and graciously grant her peace and unity in accordance with your will, who live and reign forever and ever. Amen. The peace of the Lord be with you always. Amen. Let us offer each other the sign of peace.

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Blessed are those called to the supper of the Lamb. Lord, I am not worthy that you should enter under my roof, but only say the word, and my soul shall be healed.

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0: 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Ave Maria.

0: Let us pray. Grant, we pray, O Lord, that we who are renewed by these sacred mysteries may follow the example of Blessed Camillus, who honored you with tireless devotion and by surpassing charity was of service to your people. Through Christ our Lord. Amen. The Lord be with you. And may Almighty God bless you, the Father, and the Son, and the Holy Spirit. Amen. The Mass has ended. Let us go in peace. And let us ask our Blessed Mother that she may always remind us that Jesus never gives up, even when our light is becoming darkness, and that we should do that to one another. Hail Mary, full of grace, the Lord is with thee. Blessed art thou amongst women, and blessed is the fruit of thy womb, Jesus. Holy Mary, Mother of God, pray for us sinners, now and at the hour of our death. Amen. And have a beautiful day, everyone. And stay safe.
1: 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Number 543.

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0: Welcome to CFN Live. I'm Colleen McVeigh, and today I look back at the guests who shared their time and talents with us. And we begin with the president and CEO of Catholic Relief Services, Sean Callahan, who talked to Jackie Lucas about a $240 million grant it received to provide emergency food assistance to Sudan and Ethiopia.
1: It's always great having you guys on, you know, and I know so many of our viewers love CRS, and we do too here. But for someone maybe just tuning in for the first time, just tell everybody, tell them about the organization and the amazing relief you guys provide around the world.
2: Catholic Relief Services is the official overseas organization of the U.S. Catholic community, and we work in over 100 countries around the world. And the way we work is with the local church in many of the communities in which we work. And so we partner with local church institutions to respond to crises and also long-term problems so that we can help people respond to different crisis situations, but also so that the church can demonstrate its respect for the human dignity of all human people.
1: Absolutely. So I'm assuming that more than a year ago, when some of your funding was cut, that was devastating, right? How did that impact you guys?
2: It was really devastating. They cut about a third of our budget overall. So it meant that not only was our budget cut, but the budget of the local Catholic partners that we have on the ground. So that was difficult. And in addition to that, both of us had to reduce staff. So Catholic Relief Services lost about a third of its staff. And many of our local partners on the ground also lost between a third and half of their staff. So it was very impactful for the church.
1: Yeah, absolutely. But God is so good, because now we have this amazing news, a $240 million, you know, grant. How is this going to impact Catholic Relief Services moving forward? What are the plans to, you know, help so many?
2: Well, this is, you know, particularly a blessing. But first, I must say that when we got the cuts, the Catholic community in the United States stepped up, and many people gave more than they had given before. Some people were new donors, and they assisted us in many difficult situations so that we could appropriately transition programs, and where people, particularly mothers and children, where they were left destitute in situations, we could respond there. This new grant, the $240 million, will help us reach over 4 million people around the world, and will help respond to places where there are complex emergencies and sudden shocks come in and shake things up, and we'll be able to assist there. In a second group of countries, we'll be able to respond to the crises that are ongoing right now. So if you think of the Ebola crisis in the Democratic Republic of Congo, or the war in the Central African Republic and Sudan,

0: those type of situations will be able to help and respond. And then thirdly, new emergencies that come into complex situations, we will have some resources on the ground ready to go with our local partners so that they can respond right away and be the first out there to assist local communities.
1: Yeah, we're watching some of the videos and just seeing, the kids, playing and smiling, some things that we just take for granted, just water,

0: and be able to help so many?
1: You know, it's really, you know, a blessing for myself and all of our staff. We have a tendency of having people work for us for a long period of time because they're committed to the mission. They feel the satisfaction of being that person who is the Samaritan who's out there trying to help people who are destitute in situations. And we also see the best of the Catholic Church around the world. We see bishops, religious, and lay people reaching out to people in communities, even though they're affected by a war situation or a drought or an emergency. And so for us, it's just incredibly satisfying. And we're inspired every day by those local partners on the ground with whom we work.
0: Amazing. You know, people watching, they feel inspired, you know, maybe to help, get involved. How, you know, how can they do that?
1: Well, if people would like to help us, they can connect with our website, which is at Catholic Relief Services or CRS.org online or CRSEspanol.org online. Please feel free to look at all the materials that we have there. And also you can give in your parishes. There's currently a collection going on for Venezuela, and that assistance will go right to the efforts on the ground after the terrible earthquakes there, and will help support Caritas Venezuela in its response.
2: Also joining us this week was Jonathan Strait, president and CEO of Ascension. And we talked to Monsignor Jim about the new English edition of the Liturgy of the Hours, the first in more than 50 years.
3: So, you know, I'm one of the guys, and there's a lot of us out there, doesn't like change, you know? I know the Psalms by heart. I can do the prayers by heart. At the same time, I have to tell you the truth. I'm excited about this because it's going to add a lot to our spiritual lives. And I'm excited for you, in a sense, in this way, too, because I really am a fan of Ascension, and I'm glad that you have this ability to do this. So can you talk about how you got into it?
4: Yeah, thank you. So, you know, we've had a lot of success with the Bibles that we've published over the years, as well as the Catechism. When it came time for Liturgy of the Hours, we were interested in it to try to just learn from our customer base and allow them to drive what could be new outside of the translation, and as well as use our media to help invite the laity to come and join in on it. So we were somewhat surprised when the USCCB said, you know, we would. Allow you to publish it, but really excited because we just thought it was such a great moment for the church.
3: Now, you took your time and really, I mean, did some beautiful work here. I'm already shopping, you know, on the Ascension site for mine. I want to get the large edition and all of that. There's beautiful videos to watch, even if you're in this midst of making the decision. The mm-hmm. artwork is stupendous. The time Thank that you. You put into the fonts, all of this stuff, it's really beautiful to see. So this wasn't just a printing job. Explain the fact that it's much more than that.
4: Well, you know, as you know, praying the Liturgy of the Hours, so the book itself, it's not just a bunch of content, right? It's not a book about prayer. This is prayer. So to do a good job with it, you want it to allow you to enter into it. So when we took a look at how we can illustrate it, we wanted to make sure that the illustrations weren't there to just decorate it. We wanted to make sure that the illustrations could bring you in and be something that you could meditate on so that it could just enhance the prayer overall. When it came to the fonts, we wanted to make sure that it was something that could just be really easily read. So you're not distracted. So we devised a custom font to do that. It's very easy to read. It can be read very well in low light. And it keeps it somewhat compact too, because that's another thing. This volume two, when it comes out, it's 2,700 pages. It's a lot of pages, you know, and so we want to try to make it so that it fits nicely in your hand. It's compact. It doesn't weigh too much. So to do that, there's a lot of tricks that need to go into it.
3: We're also grateful. I'll tell you, I was with a bunch of priests yesterday, and I was telling them I was going to interview you today. We're grateful for the extra ribbons. I know that doesn't sound like a big deal, but for we who pray the Liturgy of the Hours every day, to have the extra ribbons in the breviary makes a huge difference to help us to pray more smoothly, you know?
4: That was a big one. So when we started soliciting feedback for what we could do to improve it, the ribbons was surprisingly number one to us. People said, "Just I want as many of them as you could put in there. I want them adhered to the spine." You know, and so we said, let's try to do eight. Our printers had not done eight ribbons before, so that was a bit of

0: say, like, well, we have to press them and see what they can do to come up with it. And they did. So you can see the pictures that you're showing. There are 8 ribbons there. They're beautiful. They're different colors. So, you know, you can kind of mend it. We've had people post about how they plan to use the ribbons, which is really fun. But it should be a really improved experience with all those ribbons.
1: Yeah, and most of us keep our prayer cards of beloved people who've gone home to God in our book, and so we can remember them and everything. But again, without the ribbons, they become the bookmarks, and then they fall out. And it's all kinds. So, I mean, you've solved a major issue there for a lot of us, which I'm grateful for as well. What would you gather? I mean, I'm thinking to myself, like, how many people use the Liturgy of the Hours? I mean, you must have done that research. You probably know a lot more than me about that. I mean, how many copies of this could potentially be out there?
0: Oh, goodness. So I'm trying to remember my numbers. If I believe it's maybe about 60,000 or so priests and in the United States, when you add in deacons and religious, that goes up to maybe, you know, 90,000. You know, as you know, religious may or may not pray the full Liturgy of the Hours. It's dependent upon their order. And so you got about 90,000 in terms of clergy and religious. That doesn't include the laity. So the laity is a big one that we're really not sure of the numbers. You could put that anywhere to 30,000 plus. So hopefully that gets to be, you know, even more. So it's easily about 100,000 that we're expecting could be buying this new edition.
1: Yeah, I think you're absolutely right. And the other thing is that it's becoming more important for our young people to use this. It's incredible. I mean, I know that a lot of them are using, you know, one of the apps, like the Breviary apps that are out there, one or another. I don't know if that's going to actually coincide with this release. My understanding is that not right away. So we're going to need this book regardless, right?
0: The USCCB hasn't made a final determination as to how they want to share the text in digital apps. Yeah. So as soon as we hear some more, you know, we're going to be happy to share it. I mean, I can tell you they are as motivated as anybody to try to get the text into the hands of as many people as possible. But yeah, right out the gate, I mean, we can tell you there's definitely going to be the print editions. But then over time, you're going to see the extracts come out. You're going to see there will be an answer for the digital rights. So it's going to become more accessible over the years.
1: Another question I had, too, is that, you know, this kind of thing is in so many hands. Is there sort of preparation on your side of Ascension to say, we're going to get this to everybody. Don't worry, everybody. I know it's going to be an overwhelming amount of orders, but don't worry. We got a plan here.
0: We do have a plan. I mean, one big part of the plan, you know, you mentioned the numbers is, of course, making sure that we have enough inventory. That's absolutely number one. So I can say that we have plenty of copies. We will make sure that people have theirs. But anticipating that demand, there could be a lot that ships out right away. But the mandatory use date isn't until 2028. So right. It remains to be seen how quickly people want to jump in and get the new one. But from what the early reactions have been, it seems like people they're really excited to see the new translation. It's been a long time. So even though they don't have to use it until 2028, they seem to want to be one of the first ones to use it.
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0: part about the book, You Cat, Love Forever.
1: This is fascinating. It's so deep and there's so much there. But let's just start with your own faith journey, because I think that always gives people credibility to say where they're coming from, where their struggle. So tell us a little bit about that.
2: Yeah, so I was not raised in a religious household. My parents divorced when I was young. And as I got older, my mom occasionally took us to like a non-denominational Baptist type church. But it wasn't until I was in middle school where I was invited by friends to attend like a youth group night. And that's when I really started to invest in Christianity and give my life to the Lord. But then when I was 17 years old, in the midst of COVID, I got immersed in some online spaces. Mm-hmm. And I was exposed to Christians of all different denominations, including Catholics. And that's when I realized, wow, a lot of us claim to be right, but which church is really true? Mm-hmm. And thanks be to God, through a lot of research and prayer and discernment, I came to believe the Catholic Church is the one true church. And I joined the church when I was 18 officially.
1: Wow. It's a great, great story. And I'm sure there's a lot more to it, to summarize your faith journey in a few words. But, you know, I think one of the things that I see, you know, in especially the use of this word young Catholic influencer, that, you know, we've been influencing for a long time in the life of the church, this discipleship, and trying to help others to know Christ. How is your experience as this Catholic influencer, this Catholic disciple? How have you found yourself helping other young adults with the journey?
2: Yeah, you know, I found that a lot of people are in a similar boat, or they are in a similar boat as I was when I was a teenager, which they're looking for community, they're looking for truth. And people are fed a lot of misconceptions about the Catholic Church, unfortunately, especially in the West. And so my job, I'm really just trying to kind of break those lies, those stereotypes, and show, like, you know, Catholics do read the Bible. We do love the scriptures. Our beliefs do come from the scriptures. And there's truth to what we believe. If you just dig a little bit further, you look into church history. So I found that a lot of people, it's been very helpful for their journey in them trying to deepen in their faith and reconcile their faith with reason. So it's truly been a blessing to kind of accompany people in their faith journey.
1: Mm-hmm. You know, one of the things that I hear young people talking about today, the young adults in my parish or others that I come in contact with, is, you know, trying to figure out this whole thing about relationships, finding healthy, committed relationships. And you know, some of them are finding very productive ways to do that. Sometimes people are a little shy about, well, we met online. But, you know, what are the things that are in the way when young people are thinking about something more than what the society presents for them? Why are so many people struggling with finding that healthy relationship in their life?
2: Yeah, you know, I think that we're living in a culture where people don't really know what dating is for anymore. I mean, there really is no purpose. And I think we see that all around. You know, there is no objective, you know, gender or sex. And there is no, you know, objective definition of marriage. And so people are just lost and they're confused. And so I think we have that aspect of, like, people just date for fun. They don't date to truly discern marriage and a lifelong partnership with somebody. And then we also see this opposite reaction that some Catholics, I think, are tempted to, which is, well, let's treat dating so seriously, where, like, the first date is really like a job interview on, you know, are you going to meet the qualifications for my future spouse or not? And so I think we really need to kind of find this middle ground of, like, you know, dating the way that Pope Francis described it beautifully in the foreword of this book is it's kind of like a tango, right? Like, there's some closeness and there's some separation and there's some tension, and you really have to kind of connect with this other person that you're dancing with, but it doesn't have to be taken so seriously right away. There is some natural ebb and flow with it. And so I think that's the root that we need to get back to when it comes to dating and relationships.
1: Now, so the book, which is called You Cat, Love Forever, it's based on nearly 1,000 questions from young people in 30 different countries. So tell us a little bit about the book. I love the structure of it. It goes from, you know, just young adult trying to figure out who you are, all the way through, you know, some of the challenges in marriage. But out of all those things, what did you find were some of the biggest concerns that you were hearing from young people?
2: Yeah, so I would say, I think kind of back to what I was discussing earlier, people just don't know, especially because of the culture, and if they didn't

0: grow up, unfortunately, you know, in a household where there was a good, healthy marriage kind of exemplified for them, they don't really know what that's supposed to look like. And so I love that this book, it kind of goes into these practical questions that aren't really discussed pretty publicly and openly. So like, for example, how do I know if this person is the one for me? How do I know what my vocation is? How do I know if I'm in a toxic relationship, if this person is not right for me, and how can I break that relationship off in a charitable way if they're not the one for me? So there's a lot of questions like that. And that's really halfway through the book where that talks about kind of how to navigate dating and relationship dynamics. And then the book progresses through, okay, how does a Catholic wedding look? What is that supposed to look like? And then further, the last chapter kind of goes into a Catholic marriage and how does marriage look like? And, you know, if I don't want to have kids, can I still get married? Or what if I can't have children? How am I supposed to deal with that? Is my family insufficient if I can't have biological children? So really kind of unpacking these heavy loaded questions that aren't always touched upon, you know, as an everyday Catholic, you know, at Mass or something like that, or with your priest. So I really love that it kind of is willing to talk about these questions that are a little bit more difficult. And it also just gives a pretty straightforward, clear response as well.
1: And joining us from Catholic Extension Society, Chief Mission Officer Joe Bolin. You talked to Father Girard about how the church uses sports to evangelize and promote vocations.
2: The town that I'm in as pastor is a big sports town, and I've been reading a little bit of a book about the history of the church in suburbia. And right there along with it, always, the outreach to young people has been connected to sports. So how did this all start for Catholic Extension and its mission to see sports as the venue to really engage young people?
3: Well, it's really a trend that we're seeing across the country. You know, we work in 87 dioceses across the country in the most in the poorest communities and the most marginalized. And sports has always been a great way for the church to do its work of engagement. And I don't have any hard data on it right now, but we're just seeing sports everywhere. We're calling this, you know, the summer of sport. You know, looking at basketball leagues in the Deep South or in Native American communities. You know, volleyball leagues in migrant farm worker camps, basketball leagues in communities that have been devastated by disasters. And sport is the one way that really brings communities together, brings out a sense of community pride, of community spirit. And certainly everywhere we go, we are seeing soccer leagues. I was just in a very rural community last week in Arkansas, and the church was growing. And I said, how is your church growing? And they said, well, it's easy. We host a weekly soccer tournament, and the entire town wants to be a part of it, and then they get connected with our church. And so it's a great way to build community. It's a great way for the church to engage people, and it's also a great way for the church to do evangelization, and we're seeing that across the country.
2: And you mentioned, the work of Pope, or the ideas of Pope Leo are a big part of this. You've done a lot of reporting on the Pope's early years. Tell us a little bit about his love of sports and how he sees it interacting with our own spirituality.
3: Yeah, Pope Leo has been talking about sports a lot. And he says that. He goes, you know by now I'm a great lover of sports. And it goes back to his early childhood. You know, I've visited his childhood home a couple of occasions. I've spoken to his brother. His brother talked about the legendary you know, softball games that they would have, baseball games in the backyard of their own home that they would play in the streets every day. And so he immediately had this understanding of how sports, you know, can build community. He talks about it as a launching pad to virtue, that sports can teach us to get up after we have fallen down. And that's a parallel into the Christian life. And certainly something that St. Paul was talking about as well in terms of running the race and winning the crown, making these comparisons between sport and the spiritual life. The Pope is doing the same thing, and he's telling us that it is a way to build virtue. He played tennis in high school. He played bowling. You can actually go to the old bowling league in Michigan where he used to bowl in high school, and there's a plaque on the wall saying the Pope used to bowl here. And so it's been a part of his life, and he

0: much like St. Paul, is bringing that into the spiritual life of Christians and saying, you know, this is really something that has valuable lessons for us to learn as a Christian people.
1: One of the things I find most interesting in looking at what you're doing, you've hosted a training day for religious sisters who are new missionaries, teaching them how to play American sports. Tell us all about that.
0: We have. Well, we know sports is such a big part of American culture. And when we have new missionaries come to this country who are learning American culture and learning how to be a bridge into these communities, we said to them, do you want to learn how to play sports? And so we had a group of 30 religious women who said, yes, we'll take part in the training day along with their language classes and their other cultural classes. They wanted to learn sports. So the sisters learned everything from football, how to do a play from scrimmage. They learned a little bit of golf, a little bit of bowling, even some air hockey. But my favorite was when the sisters approached a punching bag and they all got to take a shot at it. And the sisters did strikingly well, no pun intended. But they realized that it's a part of our culture. And, you know, Pope Leo talks about the church being a bridge builder. He just said that yesterday. In fact, he said, that's the church we want to be. And so sports is one of those ways that the church can use in its own activity to build community, to engage, to evangelize. And sports can be that bridge for us to be able to do that in our work.
1: Well, before I let you go, I want to ask a little bit, because I heard you had a conversation with Archbishop Hicks, the new Archbishop of New York, about the New York Knicks winning the NBA championship in sports. What was that conversation like?
0: Yeah, well, so he is a Chicago guy, and he has said that his allegiances are still with Chicago teams. But I spoke to him right before the Knicks won the championship and right after. And he is legitimately a Knicks fan. I want to confirm that for anybody who doubted that. When the Knicks won the championship, he was so swept up in that. He was so excited to see how the city just came together. He told me that he would wear his Knicks hat around town, and so many people would be slapping him on the back, not because he was the Archbishop of New York, but because he was wearing a Knicks hat. So he, too, and many of our bishops see how sports can be this catalyst to edify and to unify our cities. And so Archbishop Hicks, he truly is a Knicks fan and was so excited to see them win the championship after so many decades.
2: And we'll be back after a short break.
3: Hi, I'm Susan Lucci. I never thought about heart disease until I had my own heart event. I had heard many times that heart disease is the number one killer. It went in one ear and out the other, frankly. I never had a health issue, but suddenly I had that pressured elephant pressing on my chest. By the time I got to the ER, the doctor decided to give me a CAT scan. I had a 90% blockage in my main artery and a 75% blockage in the adjacent artery. I received two stents in my arteries. 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
2: Welcome back to CFN Live as we continue to look back at this week's guests, including Kevin Boley from the Diocese of Arlington, Virginia, who runs the diocese summer work camp where volunteers come together to work and worship. I'm so glad you're here. I want our viewers to know all about this. This is such a great thing you guys are doing and you've been doing for many years. Tell everybody about it.
4: Yeah, so work camp started actually back in 1990. So it's been going on for a long time. And that started out pretty small with about 20 teens. But it's expanded to, as you explained there, there's 800 teens and another, 700 volunteers that come. And so these are the contractors. These are the adult leaders. But work camp actually is a year-long process. So it starts right around, in the fall. We're going to start registering our parishes. We'll have about 50 parishes sign up, and they'll, you know, this. And then they start getting their teens together and their volunteers. And so all year they're preparing, and the young people are going to courses, learning Catholic social teaching, learning

0: pool safety, learning confidentiality. And so really WorkCamp, the week of WorkCamp where they actually come at the end of June, is a culmination of a year of preparation, of fundraising, and just getting ready for this whole experience. So then they come out there and our goal is to make homes warmer, safer, and drier. So all of the projects that we're working on, we try to make sure that the resident is going to be home because we want the young people to meet the resident and to see the face of the people that they're spending time with and they're helping, you know, improve their lives. We invite the residents to join each day at lunch. So we make sure that, as the young people are going to the sites, they're actually bringing enough lunch for the contractors and the volunteers and the residents themselves. And if the residents have kids, they come as well. And so they eat lunch together. And then there's always little daily reflections, things that they get to talk about and talk about the experience as they're building throughout the week. And so the projects that they're doing, they're replacing roofs. They're building wheelchair ramps, building new sidewalks so that, the elderly can make it from their home to their car safely. A lot of window replacements, because the ultimate goal is to make these homes, as I said, warmer, safer, and drier. We don't want to just simply, make small improvements or clean things up. We want to make significant changes in the lives of these residents because that then changes their lives. And then they also get to impart that on the young people. They get to share their wisdom. They get to share this relationship with the young people. And that's really what changes the lives of these kids. You know, yes, they learn a great skill. A lot of these kids have never used a circuiter saw before or never climbed a ladder onto a roof before. But by the end of the week, they've learned those skills. And we have a lot of young people that go on into trades based on the experience that they had at WorkCamp. But then also, each young person really starts to discover Christ in themselves, right? That's ultimately the goal. We want them to make changes in the lives of these residents, but we all discover, of course, that the biggest changes that happen are in our own lives, that God is doing things in our lives as a result of this experience of WorkCamp. So it truly is a beautiful experience. It's the most life-changing thing that we do for the lives of these young people. We do all sorts of events all throughout the year, but it's certainly WorkCamp, that event that is really the culmination of everything that we're trying to do to bring about transformation in the lives of these kids.
1: We're seeing so many beautiful pictures, the kids at work, with hammers and working at a house. How many residents did you help this summer?
0: Yeah, so this year we had 160 projects at 140 different homes. Mm. So we set up a home base, and home base is really, you saw some of the pictures there. It's just a big high school that we take over for the week. And then from there, we head out in every morning. We start the morning with Mass, which is, most important thing. They get up, they spend their first moment in the morning with Mass. Then they eat breakfast, and then they head out in their minivans. And so you have 140 minivans heading out within about a half hour of the school, and they go out and serve the residents, ideally within about a half hour of the school.
1: This is, you just talked about that too. Yes, it is service, but it's also a week of worship, starting every day with Mass. We saw a beautiful picture of adoration, confession, being with the priest there in I guess that's a gym. It is both. Yes, this is a lot of it is service, but this is a really spiritual growth here.
0: Absolutely. We start the week really with just the understanding that there is a God. We don't want to assume that all 800 kids that are coming, even though they're involved in their church and their parish youth ministry, typically, we don't want to assume that they already believe in God and have this deep love for the Eucharist or anything. So we just start on Saturday night with there is a God. And we build upon that. We're basically teaching the kerygma as the week goes on. So yeah, as you said, we get to Tuesday. And so Tuesday, that's the first time that really even talking about Jesus, that, God, because of our brokenness, God sends his son as a savior. And so we build that relationship with him, but then we break that relationship sometimes and through sin. And so that's why on Tuesday night, the bishop comes and we have about 50 priests that come and they hear confessions. Mm-hmm. And so there's this long confession line that just goes on for about 2 hours. But all the young people have the opportunity to go to confession. And when they look back on the week, that's typically the night that they talk about, is that experience of adoration there, the quiet on that beautiful night where they get to, receive the mercy, the sacrament of reconciliation. And then we build upon that, right? Because now that we've restored that relationship, then we're called to serve. We're called to share that love with others. The love that we receive from Christ, we're now called to share with others. And so that's ultimately why we're doing this camp, because we've received the love of Christ. We receive him each morning in the Eucharist. And the desire now is to want to go share that with others. And so then we really culminate the week with the church, right? And so we need to stay involved in the church. What we experienced here at WorkCamp is nothing different than we can experience every day. We can serve at home. We can worship at home. We can pray at home. We can go to daily Mass. We can get to adoration, do all the things that we've done here. We just need to now be living that back at home to experience the joy that we've experienced here for the rest of our lives by staying active in the church. And that's really my closing message, that sending forth is

0: Don't stop. Keep living WordCamp when you go out from here.
1: Also joining us, author Stephen Russell with his new book, Angel of the Eucharist. We are back with Stephen Russell, who translated this book, Angel of the Eucharist, and we were just talking about Marie Austell Arpen. And Stephen, who, like I said earlier, I never even heard about her till this week. How did you find out about her?
2: I think it has to be the Holy Spirit. The Holy Spirit doesn't generally work through the internet, I don't think. In this case, I was scrolling one day on the New Advent Catholic website, and I saw this little stub about how the Angel of the Eucharist, the French bishops had revived her cause for beatification. And I had never heard of the Angel of the Eucharist, just like you. So I poked around and discovered that 6 months after she died, her memoir and about 180 letters were published by her bishop. The book went through 5 editions in French during the 19th century and then essentially disappeared from the map. She was very widely read in France. She was anthologized in 2 anthologies. Saint Therese of Lisieux read her. But in the 20th century, she was virtually unknown. And so I found her writings in French, and being retired and being moved, perhaps, I started working on it, and a couple of years later, there it was.
1: Tell our viewers more about her. I understand she had this amazing conversion in her when she was a teenager, and then what happened next?
2: Well, what happened next, to back up just a little bit, when she was about 14, 15 years old, she had an extraordinary conversion experience. She simply fell in love with our Lord in the Eucharist. And as a result of that, it changed her entire life, as it should change all of our lives. She loved to spend time alone in the church, adoring the Lord in the tabernacle, her captive, as she called him, a phrase that actually Saint Therese picked up from her a little later. She was apprenticed to a seamstress and after a while went out on her own. She was a terrible businesswoman. She refused to allow her customers. She refused to go after her customers to pay her. And there's one story in the book where in her memoir, she says that she was basically out of money and had no money for food or firewood. And suddenly one of her customers came to her shamefast and said, I think I owe you a few sous. And paid her. She assumed, I think correctly, that the Holy Spirit was behind that. So she led a very hidden, ordinary life. She loved to be hidden and ordinary. She wanted no company but the Lord. Just an extraordinary, extraordinary example of individual, intense, and fervent holiness.
1: You know, you just talked about her her loving the Eucharist, Jesus in the Eucharist, and you talked about her adoration, and the very little bit that, you know, early on that I could find out at all about her was she would spend entire nights, right?
2: Yes.
1: Entire nights kneeling before the Eucharist, that beautiful devotion. And by you reading her writings, translating her writings, tell me just, I mean, I get like shivers just thinking about it. You're listening to her, what you heard and what you, like maybe, just even helped your own devotion to the Eucharist.
2: Oh, it has. It has. And I hope it transforms some readers' devotions as well. It's a humbling experience to encounter this voice from the past that was so important 100 years ago, but as you have said, is virtually unknown today. Challenging us to remember who that is in the tabernacle and what an extraordinary miracle and an extraordinary grace that is. It affects me whenever I walk into church and make my reverence to the Eucharist as I enter my pew. And I can only hope that other readers feel the same way.
1: You know, I love that you talked about earlier too that it was the local bishop who obviously recognized something extremely special in her to order her to write a memoir

0: I guess you could do that back then, but ordered her to do it, and she did it. And so, you know, and it was just, like you said, no one's read it for so many years. And now we have this. Is there a quote from her that really just resonates with you? You know, a special quote that you, I just feel like just speaks to you?
1: Yes, there is. Let me see. She didn't want to give advice. She didn't feel like she was worthy of giving advice, but to one of her female correspondents who said she was having trouble praying, Eustel said this in one of her letters. "When you pray, accustom yourself to seeing our good Savior present in your soul and resting on your heart. Before him, then, be like a sick plant exposed to the benign effects of bright daylight, like a beggar at the door of a rich person, like a drop of water in the expanse of the ocean, like nothingness lost in wholeness."
0: Wow. What a beautiful writer, obviously,
1: yeah,
0: coming from the heart. For you.
1: Four years of schooling, enough arithmetic to do business.
0: Wow.
1: She was supposedly a kind of prodigy in the classroom, but she had very little to say about that because the bishop kept warning her about amor propre, self-love. So she had very little to say about her accomplishments, but she doesn't write like someone with 4 years of education.
0: No, those words are inspired. Those words are from the heart. How much of a challenge was it for you to get that translation right?
1: Well, I hope I did, first of all. it was a challenge, and it was a humbling experience to do it. I think part of my training as an English professor, I think, helped me, and also as a writing teacher, helped me. I was guided by Bishop Villecour's description of her as dignified, plain, extraordinarily well-read, and with an extraordinary sense of dignity and holiness. And so I avoided contractions. I avoided everyday language as much as I could to make her sound dignified and slightly otherworldly. I'll have to tell you, at one point I gave up, because at one point she was telling one of her friends who was scrupulous and refused to go to the Eucharist because of her scrupulosity. She called her a maltette. And the only English translation I could think of for that was lunkhead. So that made it into the English book, but it's the only one.
0: You know, I just feel like you were meant to find her. This book just so good for this time where the church is going through this Eucharistic revival. And for the first time, we get to read her words. So thank you so much. The book is Angel of the Eucharist. It's published by Angelico Press, angelicopress.com. You can find out more about the book. And you know, Steve, thank you so much. One final word from you, your advice on people just to get to know her a little better.
1: Yeah, this came up in conversation a couple of days ago. Someone asked me who she should be the patron saint of. And I thought about it for a bit, and she should be the patron saint of bullied teenage girls. Because when she underwent her conversion experience, she was a pariah in her village. Not only her contemporaries, but the adults. Total strangers would walk up to her mother and complain about her. They were so incensed at the fervency of her devotion, but she steered her ship straight. She was always forgiving and happy towards those who mocked her. And so I think she's an example and a model to young people who feel bullied by their classmates or their companions or friends.
0: And we'll be right back. Please stay with us.
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4: 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So many people do know about St. Padre Pio, but they might not know about Mary Pyle, and that's why I'm so glad you're here, just to tell our viewers more about her.
5: Well, she was born in New York City. She was an American heiress from a very, very prominent family. Their friends were Calvin Coolidge, the Rockefellers. Her family married into the Rockefellers. And in 1912, her grandfather built the largest hotel in the world, right across from what is diagonal from what is Macy's today. It had 1,600 rooms. So that tells you a little bit about how wealthy they were. From today's standards, they would be billionaires. And from a child, she was always very restless. Her family were Presbyterian. She always felt something was missing. And one of her nannies took her to the Catholic Church one day. And she said in later years, when I walked in that church, I knew Jesus was there. And it never left her. She wanted to be a Catholic. And she just did everything that she could, but her family would not allow it. So she goes to... she tries to go to become a Catholic. They keep stopping her. They bring ministers in to talk to her, and it's not working, and they give up on her. Just before World War I, she meets a man. She falls in love, and this wasn't going to work. Her mother did not like him. He's out. That's not going to happen. They were very big on languages. Mary spoke five languages. And so her mother said, you need to go to Europe to study. And she sends her to study under Maria Montessori, our Montessori schools. All right. So she's in her class. She comes back, and now she has this desire to learn more about it. And she's more interested in teaching. In 1915, Maria Montessori comes to America, and Mary's family sponsors her. And they help start the Montessori Foundation, and they chose as the president Alexander Graham Bell. Mm. And so she traveled around almost for a year. And when she went back to Europe, she asked Mary to go with her as an interpreter because she spoke so many languages. So Mary goes, she decides to go. She was hesitant, but she decides to go. And her mother didn't want her to go. When her mother found out, she was furious. But she had already sailed, and it was too late. She worked with Maria Montessori for 10 years. In 1916, at the age of 28, she becomes a Catholic, and her mother disinherits her. And she never cared about the loss of the money, but she was very upset because she felt she lost her mother's affection. The years go on, and she's hears about a man who's living on a mountain, a priest who's living on a mountain, who has the stigmata. And she's curious, but this is 1921, and she says, no, if I go to see him now, it would be out of curiosity. So she said, I'm going to wait. And in 1923, a friend of her asked her to go with her to meet him, and she does. And when she meets him, she kneels before him, and he says to her, remain here. And she said, well, I can't. I have obligations. So she goes away. She goes back, and she goes to England with Maria Montessori, and she's very restless. And by November, she can't take it anymore, and she wants to go back. So she asks Maria Montessori to go with her, which she does. And when she goes back, she kneels before Padre Pio and he said, "This time you stay." And she decides she'll do that. So she goes, she's going back to Rome to gather her things. She gets to the bus stop. The bus pulls in. Maria Montessori gets on the bus and she can't move. She feels like her feet are nailed to the ground. And Maria Montessori is saying, "Get on the bus. You're going to miss the bus. Get on the bus." The bus doors close. They go away. The bus moves away. She never sees Maria Montessori again. She never spoke to her again. And a few minutes later, she was able to move and she realized, "I'm here. Now what?" So she goes to see Padre Pio and she says, "What is it you want of me?" And he says to her, "Build a strong house." So she builds a house. And what do you want now? You know, and she starts doing his correspondence, mostly in English, but also in other languages. And her house becomes a house of beatitudes, a true house of charity. Anybody who knocked at her door was welcome in, whether it be for a meal or if they needed money, whatever it was. She stood by Padre Pio's side for 45 years, and she did anything he asked of her. She was like, her house was an extension of the monastery. And it's just so, her story is so wonderful, her kindness, you know. And when Padre Pio was incarcerated by the church, Mary suffered very much. And at a point, the people blamed her because she did an interview with the New York Times about Padre Pio. And this was 1930-31, and they said, "Oh, her interview caused him to be incarcerated." That wasn't true. She was trying to be helpful.
4: You know, Susan, you just talked about her being so kind, so pure, and one of the lines that I feel like you say that really describes her, she was serenity itself. I think that is so beautiful. That sort of really tells us who she is, and this woman who lived so quietly, but with so much faith, so much courage to do what she did.
5: Yeah.
4: And now you are you working on the initial phases of her cause for canonization?
5: I'm not working on, I did on the original cause, which was about 15 years ago. I did work on it. And then the funds ran out, I guess, and it stopped. But now I understand, and I am not a part of it now, that they have picked up her cause again. And in fact, I'll be there in September and I'll know much more about it. And I really hope it happens because she so deserves to. She is a saint.
4: Yeah.
5: No matter what happens, she is a saint.
4: And finally, joining us right here in the studio, Danielle Campbell, the Director of Communications and Development at Catholic Charities of Long Island. Helping Hands Nationwide Catholic Charities is just such special work.
2: Isn't it fabulous?
4: It is.
2: Helping so many families in so many different situations and so many age groups, mm-hmm. right? Our seniors to our babies. And that's what a group of Kallenberg Memorial High School students did. They're spending this week learning that some of life's best lessons don't happen in a classroom. They happen through the people they meet and serve, and by following Jesus's message of spreading love. And they did that at the Wanto Senior Center. Students participating in Catholic Charities of Long Island's Service Immersion Camp. They traded textbooks for conversations and discovered how much fun can come from connecting across generations. The campers helped serve lunch. They called out winning bingo numbers and sat down with seniors to learn about their lives. They asked questions about hometowns, favorite music, hobbies, and special memories. And then, this is the fun part, they turned the answers into a game. Students read the responses aloud while everyone tried to guess which senior was being described. Well, the result, lots of laughter, lots of friendly competition, and a few surprises. What started as a simple interview became something much more meaningful. Seniors shared stories from decades past. Students found common ground in favorite songs, family traditions, and hobbies that have you know, we all could share and stand the

0: test of time. The Wantagh visit, just one stop on this week filled with opportunities to build relationships and experience the many ministries of Catholic Charities. Later in the week, the students will visit a residence for adults with developmental disabilities, spending time with residents and learning from their experiences. And next week, I'll show you, they hosted a very fun fair for moms, babies, and young children, bringing games, activities, and plenty of smiles to the young families as well. So it's such a great camp, right? It's a service immersion camp for the summer, and they spend a whole week experiencing the different ministries of Catholic Charities. So they're going to our seniors, our adults with developmental disabilities. They're going to our women, infant, and children that we serve. And just to see the different people and how we touch their lives and how they touch ours.
1: Mm-hmm. And how they can touch other lives, right?
0: Right.
1: I think that's so wonderful. With that one, bridging the gap of generations and the kids learning from the, you know, older seniors, the seniors, older adults, and just the kids, you know, I think our last picture was playing bingo.
0: I know.
1: We know how important bingo is.
0: Bingo's very important.
1: Serious.
0: So is lunch.
1: It's a very serious game.
0: Yeah. Oh, no. When I go there, if I, like, try to, you know, hey, how are you? They're like, no.
1: Yeah.
0: Get away, Campbell. My bingo card. But I'm always impressed with the students and their response. So this camp is even bigger and better than last year because the word got out. We did this last year as a pilot program. And this year, you know, students really joined in and wanted to be part of it.
1: Oh, that's so great to hear. Wow.
0: So
1: if my memory serves me right, I feel like I remember the kids bowling.
0: Yes.
1: Right?
0: Yeah.
1: Okay.
0: Because Kellenberg has a bowling alley. Kellenberg Memorial High School. So our adults with developmental disability had a bowling party and a pizza party and just really great, great things. And it just makes our students, our Catholic students, have a sense of what it means to follow Christ's call. That's the bottom line.
1: And I'm guessing some kids, you know, they've heard of Catholic Charities, but they really, like you said, don't know all the things you do or even how they can get involved, right?
0: Right.
1: Yeah.
0: Right. So if you'd like to find out how you can get involved,
1: definitely.
0: Check out our website, catholiccharities.cc. We always put a QR code onto the screen. If you're quick enough, put your phone up there and it will take you right to our website. Just to mention, October 5th, we have a golf outing at the Muttontown Country Club in East Norwich, honoring Deacon Mike Monahan. He's a Catholic Charities of Long Island trustee, and he's also the deacon for Beach Catholic in Long Beach, where they have those big masses.
1: Yes,
0: on the beach.
1: On the beach. Thousands of people show up for that.
0: I really would love to do a story on that.
1: Did
0: you do it?
1: It was a while ago, but okay. Yes, and thousands showed up, and it was sunset, and it was so beautiful. I did it, like, in September. So it's amazing.
0: Yeah.
1: And what's more amazing, people on the boardwalk just stopping. Like, they don't know what's happening, and they just stop and watch this mass happen.
0: Isn't that just a beautiful way to...
1: We love Deacon Mike.
0: Yeah. So we're very excited that he's at our honoree as well.
1: And that's it for this hour and this week. Thanks to all our guests. And thank you for watching. I'm Colleen McVeigh.

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1: We're all unique.
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0: women still face persecution. From remote villages to cities, countless men and women have suffered violence, imprisonment, and even death because of their faith. Our guest today, Dr. Robert Royal, author of The Martyrs of the New Millennium, The Global Persecution of Christians in the 21st Century, sheds light on these powerful stories of courage, sacrifice, and hope. Thanks for joining us, Dr. Royal. Glad you're with us.
1: My pleasure.
0: Just as we start today, would you mind just giving us a little bit of your bio? Tell us a little bit about your story that kind of led to this book and your other book as well.
1: Well, back before the year 2000, a group had been assembling here in the United States, had been assembling some material on the martyrs, and it was indicated to us that Pope John Paul II wanted to have, as part of the Jubilee year of 2000, a remembrance of all the Christian martyrs, not only the Catholic martyrs, but the Christian martyrs of the 20th century. So they contacted me. I put together this book. I gave a copy of that book on May 7, 2000 to John Paul II, and there was a big celebration near the Colosseum, trying to remember a very moving event of all those people who died due to communism, fascism, Nazism, etc. I wasn't intending to do this second book, frankly, but Aid of the Church in Need asked me to do a similar book because Pope Francis wanted to have in May 2025 a kind of a reproduction of what John Paul did in 2000 for the 225 Jubilee year. And so we put this together very quickly. I was very grateful for the support of Aid to the Church in Need, which is a marvelous organization that defends Christians around the world and also supports them in staying where their homelands are. And so we intended to give a copy of the book on May 8 to Pope Francis, but unfortunately he died before that. But fortunately, on May 8, Pope Leo XIV was elected. So the book was ready, we got it out, and it's now available. And it's being translated into several languages around the world, by the way, at the same time.
0: That's wonderful. And Aid to the Church in Need, I should say, really is a wonderful organization. They're on with us a lot on our CFN Live news program a lot, too, doing great work. You talk about a Christian martyr and five criteria. So I think to start out, it'd be helpful to know the definition that you're using for a Christian martyr and the five criteria that you use.
1: Yeah. Well, I think actually, it's not my criteria. It's the criteria that the church uses for Christian martyrs. And it's important to understand that martyrs, in a Christian sense, are very different than what people claim to be martyrdom. People have died for all sorts of causes, bad as well as good. I mean, people have died for communism and Nazism and whatnot. But the classic definition of a Christian martyr is somebody who dies in odium fidei, out of hatred of the faith. They're a faithful Catholic. They show just conspicuous signs of holiness. They are put to the test, usually by someone with the death that's immediately possible, and they choose to remain faithful to the gospel, and therefore they die. Now, more recent popes, John Paul II has talked about the nuovi martiri, because there are conditions in modern circumstances that might almost seem like they're secular rather than immediately this kind of theological clash with the faith. And then Pope Francis went a step further, and he talked about oblatio fidei, the offering of your life. Oblatio vitae. And that, we see this in some Muslim countries where people have been hired. They're Christians. They're security guards outside of a church. And then usually on a major Christian feast, like Easter or Christmas, someone will try to die as an Islamic martyr, entering with a suicide vest. And in many cases, people stop them, and they themselves die as a result of this kind of immediate offering of their life when they weren't intended really to be facing death in that way. So it's a complicated series of things, but I think the key point for us is that our faith was founded by Jesus, who is, in a sense, the prototypical martyr. We usually think of St. Stephen as the first martyr, but Christianity is founded on the idea that Jesus Christ, the second person of the Trinity, offered his life to save us. And I think that is what distinguishes a Christian martyr from any other type of so-called martyr.
2: Dr. Royal, I think the two books, The Martyrs in the 20th Century and then the new book, Martyrs in the 21st Century, Monsignor Vuillain and I were talking, you hear about individual martyrdoms, you read them in the news, but suddenly you put continent by continent a synthesis, and it's so very powerful because you can see it all at once. And thank you very much for this great service. And I can remember in one of your interviews in the book, you know, someone had asked you, was it depressing doing all this research? And your response was, no, it's a great experience of a theological virtue of hope.
1: Yeah, that's it was a funny story because after the first book

0: I literally gave dozens of lectures in various places, and a woman stood up and I think quite logically just kind of said from the outside, you know, isn't it just horrifying to look at this? And of course, in a way it is. But in another way, if you think about it, to spend that much time with people in the modern world now, and we're not talking about the beginning of Christianity or, you know, somewhere in between, but right now in our modern world where we think we're kind of beyond that kind of thing, people are being murdered in Mexico. That's one of the most surprising things, I think, that paradoxically in this very Catholic country, it's the most dangerous place in the world to be a Catholic priest. But it's everywhere now, that hatred of the faith. And I'm sorry to say, there's a kind of an inevitable clash between Christianity and Islam, as there has been historically. We kind of thought that it had gone away, you know, after those heroic victories in Vienna and Lepanto and places like that. And it's true that the West then became very powerful. But we saw that this began to come back in the 20th century and in the 21st century. And for us in America, of course, the dividing line was 9/11. But it had been bubbling beneath the surface for a long time. And now it's full-blown in the Middle East, in Central Africa, even in parts of Asia.
1: You know, I also like, it kind of fits in with this, that you discuss like the early Christian martyrs and this whole idea of they create like these books of spirituality, if you will. There's a spiritual life that has really some ties here, not just to us, but to the martyrs, to each other, right? There's a lot of common theme here, huh?
0: Yeah, I think that a lot of people, you take a figure like Maximilian Kolbe, who grew up on stories of martyrs and saints and heroes and his devotion to Our Lady. There is, of course, a common theme across all these differences that obviously take place. And in the Roman Empire, it wasn't so much a theological conflict, but it was a state that was very, very much nervous about having a different source of values. Mm. And Christianity certainly was that. It wasn't subservient to the emperor. It wouldn't burn even the slightest bit of incense to the emperor. And what's striking, I think, after reading into many, many accounts of martyrs, ancient and modern, is really how few of them apostatize when they're the metaphorical gun is put to their head, and how many people find, even though they were kind of ordinary Christians in the past, that they have this extraordinary faith that carries them through, even in the face of persecution and in many cases torture, as well as death.
1: How about the recent popes, too? I think there's something really beautiful about this. If you could link popes John Paul II, Benedict, and Francis, but then also how they looked at martyrdom in slightly different ways as the times changed during their pontificates, too, right?
0: Yeah. Well, John Paul II, I mentioned the Nuovi Martiri, that John Paul II came up with this new category. There was a very famous case of Rosario Livatino, who was actually a lawyer and then a judge in Sicily, who stood up to the mafia, and he was a very profound Catholic. He had written about how what he was doing was not only because he wished to maintain law and order and you know, a proper respect for rights and human beings in Sicily, but that he did it out of his Catholic faith. And so there are these categories, these modern categories that John Paul and Benedict and Francis have recognized, that what it may look like a secular activity, but if it comes out of a person's, not only a person's sense of secular justice, but of a person's sense of faith, we have a kind of a new type of martyr. And those are, I think, are very much worth paying attention to. We know a lot about the Muslim-Christian clash and things like that. We don't hear, I think, quite as much about people who in their daily secular lives, too, are standing up for secular values and for the values of the faith. It's a very interesting thing that is a kind of a modern variation on the classic idea of a martyr.
1: I also remember when Pope St. John Paul II mentioned the Colosseum as, in a sense, a place where martyrdom is memorialized, if you will. It kind of changed my vision of the Colosseum all the time, which I kind of think of a lot of times just as, you know, a tourist trap in a way. But this has a lot of meaning in Christianity, too, right?
0: Yeah, I think Pope Francis came up with a very interesting phrase. He talked about the ecumenism of blood that exists among all Christians who are willing to die for their faith or be persecuted for their faith. And how those early martyrs turned around the most powerful empire in the world

0: those days. I mean, there was just no rival to Rome. Rome ruled supreme, and it put down any resistance to its rule. And I sometimes take comfort for that fact that, you know, we often feel like our secular world and, you know, the continuing persecution of Christians in places like China and Vietnam and elsewhere, that it just seems hopeless in a way to stand up to these powers. But the early Christians did, and they turned around the history of not only of Rome, but I think the history of the whole Western world. So it's terrible to think about these things, but it's that sacrifice that ultimately probably is what carries forward the spirit in our world.
1: Absolutely. We're going to take a quick break. We'll be back with more Encounter right after this.
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1: Welcome back to Encounter. We are continuing our discussion on the book, The Martyrs of the New Millennium, with its author, Dr. Robert Royal. So, Dr. Royal, you mentioned that Mexico is the most dangerous place for priests, the martyrdom of priests. There are a number of countries in this world. I mean, I'm one of the anchors on a news program that we do here. And unfortunately, we're reporting murders and deaths in a number of different places in the world. Can you discuss a number of the ones that you speak about in the book?
0: Yeah, well, there still is ongoing persecution of Christians in the Middle East. That kind of dropped off the radar when in the 2010s, ISIS was kind of defeated. But it's come back. You know, there's that disorder in the Middle East. It's still, I think of it as the after effects of the Ottoman Empire, Turkey that collapsed. But that Muslim extremism, it migrated to Central Africa. And so really the place that produces the most martyrs on a day-by-day and year-by-year basis now is Nigeria. Yeah. And also the Democratic Republic of Congo. When I finished writing my book toward the end of 2024, Nigeria was reliably producing about 5,000 Christian martyrs a year. The latest figures I've seen is that it's closer to 7,000 a year. Mm-hmm. And this is the largest country in Africa in terms of population. In some ways, it's a wealthy country because it has mineral resources, and there's some battling over that among various militias. But it's about half and half Muslim and Christian, and especially in the north, where Muslims predominate, there are just whole villages that are wiped out, 20, 30 at a time, people killed at mass, priests pursued. Same is true, I think, to a somewhat lesser degree in Congo, Somalia, Sudan, Libya. And then, unfortunately, it's even moved out into into Southeast Asia. We used to talk about, I can recall this in Washington and in public policy debates, not even in religious terms, that Southeast Asia seemed to be quite a bit different than the Arabian Peninsula, that Southeast Asian Muslims seem to be more laid back and

0: more pluralistic and accepting of pluralism. But that has changed too. We see a lot of a lot of Muslim extremism, radical Islam in Indonesia in particular, another large Muslim country, and it spills over everywhere. And unfortunately, then religion is also being weaponized. In a place like India, the radical Hindu parties are attacking Christians because it's a way to hold on to power and to show themselves to be distinct from a kind of a Western religion. And Hinduism typically never was a kind of a evangelizing religion. It was more kind of content within itself. So these are unfortunate developments, and I pray to God that the dynamics change, but that seems to be the place that we're at right now in the world.
1: Can you comment too on blasphemy laws and how the misconstruing of blasphemy laws actually adds to this?
0: Yeah, I mean, blasphemy in Islam is already a difficult problem, and in a place like a place like Pakistan, blasphemy laws are often used both for religious repression and for social gain, is I guess the way we could put it, because there are instances of Muslims who will accuse a neighbor. Maybe they want their land, maybe they want their cattle, maybe they just got a grudge against a neighbor. They'll accuse a neighbor of blasphemy. And there are these absurd cases where, for example, one that I have in the book, somebody accuses a Christian of having promoted the book, The Satanic Verses by Salman Rushdie, who's a Pakistani Anglo novelist. And by the way, there are cases even in England where Islamic communities bring a case of so-called blasphemy against Christians who have, they say, they have dissed the Quran, and it causes a great deal of tension. The British don't know how to deal with this because they have large numbers of Muslims who are militant, and their Christians tend not to be able to stand up for themselves quite as much. So, yeah, you're exactly right. This so-called blasphemy problem is really something that the nations of the world have to look into again. And I think that our U.S. government in particular has a responsibility to bring pressure on Pakistan, which has three articles in its constitution about blasphemy that just enable you to do almost anything you want against any Christian.
1: Well put. You know, you also have these categories of martyrdom, which I think are really helpful: white martyrdom, red martyrdom, and green martyrdom. Can you explain those to us and help us to see the nuances, the differences? It gives us a great understanding.
0: Yeah, you know, red martyrdom is what most people mean by martyrdom. A person is a Christian. He comes up against, you know, could be a drug cartel, could be a communist regime, it could be radical Islam, and is killed. And there's white martyrdom, in which the person doesn't necessarily die, but is persecuted or repressed to the point where, I mean, it might feel like that. I have a lot of friends in Washington who think that they ought to be classified as white martyrs for what they stand up for. But so I don't want to make that category too broad. But it's worth keeping this in mind because it's not the case that every person who is subject or threatened with martyrdom is a red martyr. That many of them may go on to survive and tell us about what happened. And actually, that's quite useful because in some cases, North Korea is a typical case. You can't even get information about what happens with people once they fall into the hands of a government. So we want to pay attention to what white martyrs can tell us as well.
2: Dr. Royal, how about this wonderful seminarian from Nigeria, Michael Nnadi? I was particularly inspired by his example.
0: Yeah, what an interesting guy he is. He was only 19 or 20 years old, I think. And as I was talking about earlier, the larger problem in Nigeria, they just come into whole villages. They'll attack a Catholic institution, a church, sometimes just the secular authorities. So he was picked up with a couple of his friends by a radical Muslim group in Nigeria. And some of the friends were able to actually escape. And we heard later about this. But he was, as only a 20-year-old man, he's given the so-called opportunity, as radical Muslims do, of reciting the Shahada, which is the, there is only one God, Allah, and Muslim is his

0: prophet, and then you become a Muslim, and then you're safe from persecution or martyrdom. He refused that. They threatened him, told him he was going to die, and he wouldn't submit. And he actually said back to his captors, you know, you're a disgrace to Islam, what you're doing. You're treating other people this way. You're actually harming your own faith. And then he went and he said, and by the way, you ought to become Catholics, because the Catholic religion is a true religion. Well, they killed him. And when later the person who actually shot him was captured by government forces, he actually admitted how much he admired this young man who was able Beautiful. To stand up to them and actually assert his own faith. So, look, with some people around like that, we've got to be proud of the church, proud of what she brings to people. And in the end, that I keep saying this over and over again, we're lucky in our societies that we don't face persecution like that. But there are signs of things even here of, you know, of vandalism, of attacks on churches, of arson. It's growing in Europe by leaps and bounds, and we see it increasing here. Our bishops have done a survey of this. Many of us are going to have to face up to this, maybe not as red martyrs, but maybe as white martyrs.
1: Pope Francis called it once the friendly persecution in America. Very interesting, right?
0: Yeah.
1: Very interesting.
2: Dr. Royal, just as you finished the second book, were there any new insights, you know, just in the whole dynamic of martyrdom after having completed that wonderful first book and now deeper into the 21st century?
0: Well, I suppose one of the things that struck me was how much the focus has changed. We still have a communist regime in China, but in the 20th century, it was atheist regimes by far, and basically communist regimes that produced the largest crop of martyrs. There were, you know, there were authoritarian states and whatnot in El Salvador and Nicaragua and Argentina and whatnot. But it was really the atheist, the ideologically atheist regimes. Now, I think the two elements in the 21st century that I would identify as threats is, one is obviously militant Islam, as we've been talking about. But I think the other is within our Western societies. Our Western elites don't pay much attention to Christian martyrs. And I think it's because they kind of have decided that, you know, Christianity is bad. It preached hate against gays. It kept on women. You know, Crusades, Galileo, all this nonsense that is... You know, it's a marginal part of what the Western history is. And so I think our Western elites are really soft on people who persecute or attack Christianity. And those of us who are fortunate to live in the West, and I consider myself extremely fortunate to live in the United States of America, I think we need to be careful about the way this sort of creeping soft anti-Christianity or however you want to describe it, is permeating our society, because we've got to be able to push back and defend ourselves against this. And we've got to be ready how to do that with our words, but also with our deeds.
1: Dr. Royal, we're so glad you were with us today. Tell everyone where we can get a copy of your book.
0: Well, the book is published by Sophia Institute Press, and you can go directly to their website and buy it there. And of course, it's available in bookshops, it's available in Amazon, Barnes & Noble online, and all those places. And it's also available in a Kindle edition and an audio version if you like listening to books. Wow. So,
1: well, Dr. Royal, once again, both of us thank you for this great gift of this book. Readable, understandable, synthesizes so much. It's a really great piece. So thank you for being with us today, too.
0: My pleasure. Thank you very much.
1: For Bishop John Barris, I'm Monsignor Jim Vlorn. We thank you for joining our discussion today. For more information on this book or encounter, you can visit cfntv.org. God bless everybody. We'll see you soon.
3: Hi, I'm Tony Danza, and you are watching the Catholic Faith Network.

Introduction to the story, Green says, this story was not written to be read, it was written to be put on a movie screen. If you've been watching this series at all, first of all, you know that I'm a big Graham Greene fan. I think he was the greatest novelist in the 20th century writing English. Incidentally, he never won the Nobel Prize for Literature. He never won. And I found out years later that there was someone on the board who just did not like him and prevented him from getting the prize. And they gave the prize to other writers who, in my opinion, did not match Graham Greene. But anyway, Greene at the beginning says writers have different habits in terms of remembering ideas or jotting down notes. Some use notebooks. And he said years ago, he wrote a sentence something like this: I was shocked to see Harry Lime because I had attended his burial before that meeting. And he wrote it on an envelope. And then after the success of the film The Fallen Idol, directed by Carol Reed and produced by Alexander Korda, Korda came to Green and he asked him to write a story for the screen about post-war Vienna. This is a time when the post-war Vienna was ruled by four powers: Soviets, United States, French, and British. And Green found the envelope and found the sentence and then wrote this whole story about Harry Lime. I think it's amazing how creative artists work. You know, I basically use Jacques Maritain, but every so often you read something and say, how did that come about? Anyway, Green is my favorite author. He has often been described by critics as writing in a cinema-like way, that his images are so real, they almost beg to be put on the screen, and I agree with that completely. But his films have had a strange history in terms of movies. I think 16 of his books have been turned into film, and some of them more than once. I know The End of the Affair was turned into a film twice. But for whatever reason, they never seem to be able or hardly ever get the religious part right. Now, some great directors filmed some of these 16 films: Otto Preminger, John Ford, who some people think is the greatest American director of all time, Fritz Lang, Joseph Mankiewicz, Peter Glanville, Edward Dmytryk. I'm going to use two examples on how strange some films turned out if you read the novels, all right? The first one is The Power and the Glory, which was turned into the film The Fugitive with Henry Fonda, directed by John Ford. It's a pretty good movie. It's got almost nothing to do with the novel. Why? Because in the 1940s, even a great director like John Ford could not make a movie in which a priest had committed fornication and fathered an illegitimate child and also was a whiskey priest. Also, the film was made of The Heart of the Matter, starring Trevor Howard, who in some ways I think is the quintessential Green character. Now, in the novel, there is a big, big problem. The main character, Scobie, commits suicide. And the question Green dramatizes, and believe me, when you read it in the novel, it becomes a real problem: is Scobie going to hell, or is he a saint? He seems to commit suicide out of pity and love for two other human beings. He doesn't see any other way to help them. By removing himself, he thinks he's going to help them. Well, when they made the movie, they had Scobie murdered. I mean, it's unbelievable. The whole point of the novel, they just took out and made him a victim of a murder. So those are two extreme examples. But it's happened over and over again that for some reason they've had trouble getting the religious dimension. Now, I think The Third Man is the best film ever made of something that Graham Greene wrote. Some very prestigious film society in Britain voted The Third Man as the greatest British film ever made. And that's quite a statement, but I can accept it. It is a great movie. Now, in the novel, the main character, I guess, is Holly Martins. He's a friend of Harry Lime, and Harry Lime has sent him a note saying, come on over to Vienna, I think I've got a job for you. And so he goes over, and as the plot develops, you see that throughout their relationship, Holly Martins has been made a fool of by Harry Lime. Whenever Harry Lime comes up with some, you know, wild scheme, Holly Martins is always left holding the bag. By the way, in the treatment that Green wrote, the main character's name was Rollo, but in the movie, Joseph Cotten objected to that name, so they made it Holly. So he gets there and he finds out that Harry Lime was killed by a car accident. A car ran over him, and as the plot develops, you discover he was not killed at all.
He's been involved in black market selling of penicillin.

and with a group of other racketeers like himself. And the penicillin, they water it down so they can stretch it further, and this kills some children and maims others. So Martin's first doesn't believe Harry has done anything wrong, but when he finds out what he did, he meets him in a lift over Vienna, you know, one of these lifts high up in the air. So when you look down, the people look just like dots. And in the written treatment, Holly says to him, "You used to be a Catholic," and Harry Lime says, "Oh, I still believe in God and mercy, all of that. I'm not hurting their souls." And he says, "Look down at those little specks. If someone told you you could get 20,000 pounds for every one of those specks, would you be shocked, or would you immediately start counting specks?" Okay. Harry Lime seems to be a perfect example of a total narcissist. There's a wonderful line Green comes up with. He says, when Harry woke up in the morning happy, he just presumed that the whole world was happy. I mean, talk about having everything in your life centered around, you know, around yourself and this world, okay? And your world matches the world, and you're happy, so everybody supposedly should be happy. Critics of Green's writing have sometimes described his milieu as Greenland. And what they meant by Greenland was a dark, dangerous terrain, kind of sleazy, populated by sinners, and populated by people who were in flight, sometimes physical flight, sometimes spiritual flight, and sometimes both. Green did not like that term, but I think it does describe many of his novels. Matter of fact, I can't think of one novel of Graham Greene's in which there's a happily married couple. There always seems to be something wrong in a human relationship. Now, what Carol Reed, the director of the movie Third Man, is, he just nails it perfectly. To kind of suggest Greenland, he uses several tricks. First of all, the lighting is terrific. Often the camera angles are tilted, almost suggesting what a crooked world this is. And he gets as the actor to perform Harry Lime, Orson Welles. And this is before Orson Welles got, you know, way, way overweight. He just conveys this sinister narcissism. You know, the world revolves around him. Now, my reading of the text and my seeing of the film, I've seen the film several times, is he invited Holly over because he was gonna arrange that he would hold the bag again, get stuck with the bag again, and get arrested, you know, for selling this penicillin and so on. So when they're up in the lift, he suggests that he has a gun and he could easily shoot Holly and throw him out, and he didn't think the police would be too concerned looking for a bullet wound if someone had fallen out of one of these lifts. And then he realizes it's too late for that the police already know that he's not dead. They've dug up the grave and they found the man that he murdered. So that's not it. And so at the end, Holly agrees to help the police catch him because of he's so shocked at this, you know, the selling of penicillin. And that's a very exciting scene. In the text it's exciting, but it's also exciting on the screen. And I'm telling you a spoiler alert now, okay? When Harry Lime tries to escape by running through the sewers of Vienna, but the police are on to him and they block him off and catch him. And apparently shooting at Holly, intending to kill Holly, the bullet hits a wall and goes off and kills a really innocent policeman, kind of a really likable guy, an innocent guy, okay? And Holly takes the gun and goes after his friend, and he finds him wounded, trying to get out of the cellar, but he doesn't have the strength, and the police are waiting for him anyway on the street. And he says, Harry Lime says, "Bloody fool." And Holly says, "Did he mean me, or did he mean himself? Was this some kind of act of contrition that he was making?" So, you know, as I read that, I thought, Green cannot help bringing the Catholic dimension into it. In the text, he says, "You used to be a Catholic." In the film, he says, "You used to believe in God." But it's the same point is being made. You know, how can you possibly live this way if you're still a Catholic and if you believe in God? And Harry Lime's position is, you know, well, they're better off. They're better off. You know, I'm not attacking anybody's soul. So, you know, I think if you really meet a

processes, it's kind of frightening. It's sort of impossible to relate to them, to get through to them at all, okay? So here's why I say it would be a Catholic novel. I gave you two examples. You used to be a Catholic. Oh, yes, I still believe. And then at the end, was that an act of contrition? Was he talking about himself? Bloody fool that I've been. But it's also Catholic in its depiction of evil. There was a critic, Pauline Kael, who claimed certain film directors depicted evil so well because of their Catholic backgrounds. And that makes a great deal of sense to me. I don't think Carol Reed was a Catholic, but Green's description of post-war Vienna, you know, it is sleazy, everybody's got a racket, everybody's got an angle, and here is this man who claims he's still a believing Catholic, but he's doing the worst crime that's, you know, it's inhuman, giving penicillin that will kill kids or maim kids. So I would say the two things, the mystery of evil is very dramatically depicted, and also the Catholic dimension, which is, you know, it's not mentioned many times, but it is mentioned at key points. Now, I'm wondering, why did they cut that piece of dialogue out and change it to "you believe in God"? Who knows? I don't know whether they thought it would distract people. I don't know. And I could go through other Graham Greene scripts that were turned into films in which you say, well, why did they do it this way? But the two I gave were good enough. Okay, so the mystery of an artist creating is a very good study could be made of this novel. A line that he thought of years before he was asked to write the screenplay, and he wrote it on an envelope. It's almost like Abe Lincoln doing the Gettysburg Address. And when he was asked to do this script, it came back to him. And I'm trying to imagine what was he thinking of when he first wrote it. You know, Harry Lime and I thought I saw him buried, and now I see that he's alive. And then he builds the whole thing around that, and Carol Reed is able to nail it down. He just nails it down. This really is the best film ever made from anything that Graham Greene ever wrote. So here's what I'm suggesting. Read the, I don't call it a novel, I would call it a novella. Read it, you will find it, you won't be able to put it down. And then watch the film. And you'll also notice how the music adds tremendously. Carol Reed was, I think, at a nightclub or some kind of a dinner, and he heard someone playing a zither. And he knew that was the instrument he was going to use, and he uses it all through. Now here goes nothing. Ready? Da-da-da-da-da-da-da-da-da-da-da-da-da. You can get on your computer, just put down theme for The Third Man, okay? This is, in a strange way, this is a really entertaining novel, and it's a great film.

0: My name is Dre, and I had a stroke when I was only 16 years old.
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4: Hello, I'm Demetrius Troy, and you're watching Catholic Faith Network.

Friends, welcome to our time and place of walking together with Mary, Mother of Jesus and the Mother of our Lord and, of course, our Mother. As you know, this time we contemplate the wisdom of Mary. Wisdom of Mary presented to us not only in her beautiful example, the example of being closest to the heart of Jesus, but we're also contemplating Mary's wisdom in words and in deeds. Scripture is beautifully loaded with not only words of Mary, they are not many, but they are very meaningful, but also meaningful are the deeds of Mary. We hear about her doing this and that, here and then. And to me, those gestures of Mary, not only her words, but the deeds of Mary, are also very important, and they speak volumes. So today I would like to talk about this very special time when Jesus was ready in the midst of his ministry. We've been talking about his childhood, and Mary was very much present in his life. And we hear about Mary and Joseph constantly during the time of his childhood. But I have to tell you, all of a sudden, after finding Jesus in the temple, the scripture is kind of quiet about Mary. Quiet, but even the silence about Mary says something and speaks volumes to me, and I'm sure it is to you. What possibly Mary's silence and her very quiet time on the pages of the scripture are all about? Friends, I do believe that it takes the wisdom of parents. It takes the wisdom of mother and father sometimes to step back from the life of a child. It takes a wisdom of parent to take the bad seed, because children are the gift from God, but God has the plan for each and every one of them. They are not just a full possession of their parents. They have to grow, they have to be matured, they have to become who they're supposed to be in the eyes of God. And that's precisely, I believe, scripture is kind of quiet. It does not mean that Mary was not there, present in the life of Christ. She was always there. Not only she is the mother, but she also became a very wonderful and careful disciple in the school of Jesus, in the school of her son. But to prove our point, let us take a look at the scripture. This passage comes from the gospel according to Matthew, chapter 12, verse 46 to 50, where we read that while Jesus was still speaking to the crowd who was very much present in the school of Jesus, his mother and his brothers appeared outside, we read, wishing to speak with him. Someone told him, "Your mother and your brothers are standing outside asking to speak with you." But he said in reply to the one who told him, "Who is my mother? Who are my brothers?" And stretching out his hand toward his disciples, he said, "Here are my mother and my brothers. For whoever does the will of my heavenly Father is my brother and sister and mother to me." Beautiful words. Sometimes people wonder, how could Jesus say, kind of dismissing the presence of his mother, say those things about strangers, people who follow him, who are his sister, brothers, and mother to him? You know, no, Jesus didn't want to really push his mother away, but he used this great opportunity of being in the presence of his

0: mother to teach us and give us something, a very, very important lesson. First of all, let me just say this. Having someone who he was very intimately close to, like intimate relationship with son and mother, Jesus was saying that everyone in his school is also invited to a very personal, intimate relationship with him. He was always looking for intimate relationship with his followers. That's exactly why Jesus came to this world. We've been saying this on so many occasions. Jesus came to restore our relationship with God, with ourselves, and with one another. So everyone who is called to this very intimate and very personal relationship with Jesus is the one who listened to his words very carefully. But not just listen, who lives by those words on a daily basis. That is a very, very important point. Everyone who is called to relationship with Jesus is called to be in very personal relationship with Jesus, intimate, not just general for everyone. That is a very, very powerful lesson, very powerful image. But to me is also very interesting fact is Mary's presence and following her son constantly and everywhere. Because that's exactly the beauty and the call of mother and father. You know, my memory of my mother is also very intimate and very, very deep. My mother was and is always there for me. Physically, she cannot be with me because she lives in a totally different continent. But in our relationship, in my relationship of the heart, my spiritual relationship with my mother, I know she's always there with me and for me. I will never forget this moment when I was leaving my homeland, coming to the United States. My mother told me at the airport, Andrzej, remember that wherever you go, whatever you do, my heart will be always there for you. Beautiful, but I have to tell you, back then, I was thinking to myself, you know, how can that be? You know, you are here and I'm going to be there. How you'll be always there for me? But I have to tell you, with each passing year and each passing relationship which I have with many of my friends and many people here in my parish life and in the life of the church, I keep saying to myself, my God, my mother was so right. She was so right because of her love, because of her prayers. I was able to meet so many people and develop in them very personal relationship. Many people became for me like a mother, like a sister to me, those closest people that I had in my life. And it is so beautiful. And I am absolutely convinced that those things are happening in my life because of my spiritual presence of my mother, my sister, my family with me. It truly does miracles. Being always there with Jesus, being always there for Jesus, Mary became also his disciple. She had this beautiful title now, not only being a mother of the Lord, but she's also very careful, if not the best disciple of the Lord. As we know from the very beginning, Mary was a great listener to the Word of God. Then recognizing this Word made flesh in her Son, Jesus Christ, she continued to listen to him. She continued to follow him with her heart and with her eyes. We are still going to talk about this, but let's just stay for a moment here and discover in Mary a true and wonderful disciple of Jesus. In this encounter we just heard in the scripture, we don't hear the words of Mary, but look how very powerful and how meaningful is her presence, not only as follower, but also a disciple. Let's just think for a while what possibly her as mother could learn about her son, Jesus Christ. Jesus, as we know, was teaching about the kingdom of God. The kingdom of God he was just about to establish, or just simply the kingdom of God unveiled to us. And we all know that Jesus said to the Pilate, as he was interrogated, that his kingdom is not from this world. Yes, because his kingdom cannot be measured by the standards of this world. I think that the drama of Judas was in the fact that he knew that Jesus would like to establish the kingdom, and being at this point, you know, in the Holy Land, which was under occupancy of the Roman Imperium, Judas and his disciples was also very much concerned about the way that Jesus will establish his kingdom. Of course, Jesus was establishing his kingdom, but using the weapon or any kind of force. Jesus' kingdom is the kingdom of justice. Jesus' kingdom is the kingdom of truth. His kingdom is the kingdom of love and mercy. His kingdom is the kingdom of grace, totally out of this world. It was a very hard lesson for the disciples, not only to learn, but also to grasp and to fully understand. Well, as we can see in the life of Mary, she was the one who, this way or another, perhaps because of this motherly love, was able to really translate not only to herself, but later to all the disciples of Jesus, what does it mean to be the members of this kingdom? Kingdom not of our human, but divine justice. A kingdom of not our human standards and understanding of love, but divine love that is full of mercy. What does it mean to live in the kingdom of truth? My friends, we are going to talk about this, but at this point, let us just pause for a while and realize how very important is this intimacy and closeness to Jesus and our intimate relationship in prayer to be like Mary, fully grasping and understanding the beauty and the meaning of his kingdom. So walking with Mary, let us continue to pray, grabbing her hand and always believing that she is going to lead us to the joys of God's kingdom, happiness and life. Hail Mary, full of grace, the Lord is with you. Blessed are you among women, and blessed the fruit of your womb, Jesus. Holy Mary, Mother of God, pray for us sinners, now and in the hour of our death. Amen.
1: He helped me learn to read.
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7: Can't you just feel it? The conflict is becoming apparent in our culture. It reminds me of those words of John Paul II. We're now living in the final confrontation between the gospel and the anti-gospel, between the church and the anti-church, between Christ and the antichrist. And if we don't choose to know God's word, to believe God's word, and follow God's word, we're going to be a sitting duck for all kinds of confusion, all kinds of disorder. Those are really important choices that people have.

0: have to make.
1: And these choices are difficult. Who am I going to marry? What kind of life am I going to live? How am I going to raise my kids? What am I going to do with my time, my talent, and my treasure? And I have to make a choice today. Jesus says to each one of us, I came that you might have life and have it to the full. The question is, do we want it? Welcome, friends, to another week of The Choices We Face. I'm Peter Herbeck, and it's my great delight to be switching chairs with Ralph, because today what we're going to do is we're going to talk to Ralph about his new book. So what is Ralph's new book? The book is The Coming Judgment. The Coming Judgment, an incredibly important subject that's often not talked about. And Ralph is particularly gifted in my mind, and I think a lot of people agree with it, being able to see and understand why it's so important. So welcome, Ralph.
2: Thanks, Peter. And quite honestly, the booklet that we offered last year, your booklet on judgment, has been one of the most requested booklets we've ever received. And it's really an excellent short version of what I do a longer version of here. So I think we both have a lot of concern and interest in this subject.
1: Yeah, I remember you might even have given the title to me as an idea last year, the booklet, Does God Judge?
2: Yeah.
1: You know, because a lot of people say, well, my God doesn't judge
2: anything.
1: And there's just a lot of confusion there around that whole subject. But your book, right? Let's talk about that.
2: Yeah. Okay.
1: So The Coming Judgment is what it's called.
2: Well, I've been concerned about the fact that every time at the end of the liturgical year, when we start talking about God's judgment and the upheaval in nature and, you know, just all those quote, scary things, the second coming of the Lord that people don't want to talk about, I don't think I've ever been in a church where they've ever talked about it. So I'm saying, hey, this is a major theme, you know, in Catholic faith. It's in the creed. He's coming again in glory to judge the living and the dead. It's in the liturgical year. Advent is not just preparing for Christmas, but it's preparing for the second coming of the Lord and the final judgment. And it's in the prayers of the Mass. It's in the Lord's Prayer. I mean, it's everywhere. And it's just really part and parcel of our fundamental faith, our fundamental worldview of what's really going on here. And I, to this day, I still marvel that it's so little talked about, because it's so central to what Jesus himself teaches, what the apostles teach, you know.
1: And the catechism is very clear on it.
2: Peter, how could this be? why is this happening?
1: Yeah, the silence around this subject. And I think there's a bunch of reasons for it. I think they're worth kind of identifying some of them. Just the wrong idea of Jesus. You know, people say my Jesus would never judge anybody. You know, Jesus is maybe mainly the affirmer of people. He's come to affirm people in their decisions and their choices.
2: Yeah.
1: Instead of the real Jesus is coming to say, change the direction you're moving in. Repent, turn to me. I'm bringing the kingdom. Everybody needs the kingdom. Everybody needs salvation.
2: Yeah.
1: Everybody needs to make that turn, because repentance means to turn from the other directions we're going in. And those directions can be wrong ideas about who God is.
2: Yeah.
1: Right?
2: Jesus has come to affirm God's love for us, but he's come to challenge us, you know, to turn away from worldly wisdom, worldly ways, fleshly ways, to turn away from those things that are false and wrong, and to take upon ourselves a new mind, renew your mind by the power of the Holy Spirit and the Word of God. And so Jesus has not just come to comfort, he's come to challenge and correct.
1: Right. And to save,
2: to literally save
1: is the, you know, the bottom line.
2: Yeah.
1: So I think, and some things also, I think sometimes preachers, teachers, you know, priests, others, teachers, don't want to talk about the subject because it could make people feel uncomfortable.
2: I know.
1: Or they don't want people to feel bad about themselves, you know? And I remember once, even with our team, Pete Burak actually said, we were having a discussion and he said, you know, The loving sayings of Jesus, you know, are so moving and inspiring, but the hard sayings, I said, time out, Pete. There's not a word that ever came out of Jesus' mouth as a teaching that wasn't an expression of love.
2: Yeah.
1: Of love. And so you can get the wrong idea about the whole thing. And
2: Jesus knows we need to be shocked out of our ordinary way of looking at things in order to start looking at things from the viewpoint of God. Yeah. Peter Kraft, you know, your buddy, you know, you did those interviews with him. He wrote the book called Jesus Shock. And he said, if you're not shocked by what Jesus says, you're not paying attention. I think large parts of the church aren't paying attention. I find it even

0: in the liturgy, even in preaching. Just recently, we had the text from Luke chapter 13, where people asked Jesus the question, will there be few in number who are saved? Now, because he doesn't give numbers and because he doesn't give percentages, people think, oh, he doesn't really answer the question, but he does. But I had occasion to hear two or three different preachers preaching on that text, and they ignored the most important thing that's there, Jesus's answer to the question. So what does Jesus say? He says, try very hard to enter by the narrow door, because many will try to and will not be able to. And when the door closes, you're going to be outside knocking, saying, let me in. But I'm going to say to you, I don't know who you are. And then you're going to respond saying, well, gee, we listened to your teachings. We ate and drank with you in the streets. So these are people who are sympathetic to Jesus. These are people who ate and drank with him. And not everybody got close enough to eat and drink with Jesus. So they were close. But Jesus says, I don't know you. Now, how could that be? And he even says, depart from me, you evildoers. How could these well-intentioned people, these curious people, these sympathetic people be called evildoers? Because they didn't do what Jesus was asking them to do. They didn't obey him. Yep. They didn't enter into relationship with him. They didn't repent. They didn't become a disciple. They stayed back saying, oh, that's nice.
1: Yeah.
0: You know, so this is kind of shocking. Now, Vatican II says the very same thing in Lumen Gentium section 14. It says, it's not enough to be a Catholic just in your body, but in your mind and heart and soul, you have to conform to Jesus in what you believe and what you do and what you think. And if you don't, not only will you not be saved, but you'll be the more severely judged. So this is Vatican II, where, you know, everything is positive. And it's not. It's very positive. It's positively presenting the message of salvation, but it's a message of salvation.
1: Exactly. And it's a message that demands a response.
0: Yeah.
1: I think one of the things that the Lord finds challenging at times is to say, are you hearing me?
0: Yeah.
1: Did you hear what I just said? I think that was one of the titles you wanted for your new book. And it's absolutely true. It's like, Jesus, I'm coming to tell you exactly the situation that you're in.
0: Yeah.
1: And I'm giving you a way out of danger to safety.
0: Yeah.
1: I'm bringing you from death to life. That's why I'm here.
0: Yeah.
1: And I want to bring you home to my Father to share in what we have. So to receive it, you need to make a decision.
0: Yeah.
1: A decision that corresponds to the severity and the depth of which I'm communicating this to you.
0: Yeah.
1: This is everything. It's so much everything. I'm going to die on a cross to make it possible for you to share in the life of my Father, my life, and without responding to my act of love by a full surrender of your life, and that means believing what I'm saying to you, you know, and getting it in. And the Holy Spirit is the one who helps us really lay hold of it in a deeper level. That's critical, and not just drifting. And I think, I go back, Ralph, to, you know my family background and things, and I was a typical Catholic teenage kid, just like all my friends, you know, we go ahead and go to church on Sunday because our parents, we just go to church. I don't remember ever talking about these things with anybody. We occasionally got some teaching on it in church, I mean, in the Catholic school, but it wasn't really presented with any sense of urgency or a decision needs to be made.
0: Yeah.
1: And I'm just kind of drifting along and, you know, hey, I'm a good guy. I mean, I'm going to go to heaven because I'm a good guy.
0: I'm a normal Catholic kid.
1: I don't hurt people.
0: Yeah,
1: I'm a Catholic guy. I don't hurt people. Yeah. I'm not a mean person or something like that. Although I was committing sins that I come to find out I would be not able to enter into the kingdom of God if I didn't repent of those kinds of sins. You know what I mean?
0: Yeah.
1: Real serious sins. You know that people today, the same thing's like, it's not that big of a deal.
0: Yeah.
1: You know?
0: Yeah.
1: And until I heard really solid preaching, actually, when I got baptized in the Holy Spirit and heard you and I heard other people years ago, it was like Father Mike Scanlon, it was very clear. Pay attention. What is Jesus saying?
0: Yeah.
1: And that was the game changer for me.
0: Yeah. You know, no, Peter, that's game changer. So well said. Really, everything that Jesus is saying is calling for a response. He's not just calling for that was interesting, or that was inspiring. He's calling for a response of giving ourselves to him and accepting his mercy, accepting the forgiveness of sins. Not only that, but actually joining ourselves to him. actually becoming one body and one spirit with him. It's pretty radical what scripture says. We need to become one.

0: body, one spirit with him through baptism, you know, through saying yes, through responding. And honestly, if we're not part of Jesus, we're not going to be in heaven with him, because heaven is Jesus. Heaven is being part of Jesus and being introduced to the glory of the Father. And people don't understand that it's not just a matter of something, believing something in your head, but it's giving yourself and becoming part of Jesus's body.
1: Yeah. I think one of the scenes in the Bible that really does communicate Jesus's zeal
0: yeah.
1: for the

0: in your book. I think you make a reference to it in your book.
1: Yeah. Well, even, you know, actually one of the most amazing depictions of that is in the TV series, The Chosen.
0: Okay.
1: Honestly, one of the most amazing episodes of The Chosen is Jesus cleansing the temple. Until you actually see what it was like, and it really was like this. He was overturning the tables of the money changers. That's a violent act. He was using a whip, you know. I mean, like his own disciples were like saying, what is he doing? Has he lost it? And then they remember the scripture passage, zeal for his father's house will consume him. But, you know, zeal for the father's house is supposed to consume us. We're supposed to be zealous for the glory of God, zealous for the honor and dignity of Christ, zealous for the truth of his word, zealous for the awesome sacrifice he gave for our salvation. And it's hard not to see that zeal in the church
0: and,
1: today.
0: You know, and Jesus is bringing, you know, he had zeal for the Father's house. He knows the Father from all eternity.
1: Yeah.
0: The holiness of the Father.
1: Yeah.
0: The love of the Father. And we were made by the Father for the Father, right? Through the Lord and to become like him. But sin and death has separated us. Sin and the temptations and the devil and a fallen world separate us from that. And we don't see the seriousness of it.
1: Yeah.
0: And this is why Jesus, in that moment, I just can just imagine, Father, they're not seeing this. And this is your house.
1: Yeah.
0: This is your holiness. And guess what's the temple of the Lord today? It's the body of Christ, the church.
1: Yeah.
0: And I think throughout history, we have to have the kind of preaching and teaching that really does communicate the same thing.
1: Yeah.
0: That is, we can't let the unholy just make its way throughout the church. We can't have false teaching. We can't have people affirming lifestyles and all kinds of things that are radically offensive to God. Or lifestyles, or people feeling confident and cushy that the decisions that they're making with their life, I'm living the way I want to live. And hey, I get to church a few times a year. You know, I give some money to the church. I'm just fine. Instead of saying, have I met the Holy One?
1: Yeah.
0: And he examines my life. And if I'm not seeing my life as Jesus sees me, I'm in a delusion. I'm in a demonic delusion that if I think my life is in a place that's different than what Jesus sees. And he comes to us and says, look, I'm coming to save you from your sins. They're killing you. You even call some of your sins just like, hey, some things I kind of like to do. They're no big deal.
1: Yeah.
0: But we have to come into agreement with who the Lord absolutely knows us to be and our relationship with God the Father.
1: Yeah.
0: Right?
1: Yeah.
0: And that means then opening your mind and heart completely to it.
1: Yeah.
0: Right? And receiving it and then agreeing with Jesus and then repenting and turning toward him and following him.
1: Yeah. It reminds me of the zeal of St. Francis Xavier, who just got lit on fire by conversion. He went through the spiritual exercise of St. Ignatius and he really met the Lord and he really said, I'm under the banner of the Lord. I'm rejecting Satan. I'm going with Jesus. And then he went to the missions and he came back to Paris and he said, all these Catholics are here at the University of Paris and they're studying the faith, but where's the zeal for souls? You know, souls are perishing. Come on, let's get going and really bring the message of salvation to people. And one of the reasons why I did this book is that, you know, I've written about it in the past, but I just feel like I keep seeing it in deeper and deeper ways. But I also keep seeing how there's almost like a fog over the church. It's almost like a shield or something keeping people from hearing the warnings that Jesus is giving and their salvation is in danger. You know, one of the most respected seminary rectors in the country is Father Carter Griffin, St. John Paul II Seminary in Washington, D.C., and he's a wonderful guy and it's a wonderful seminary. And he wrote in one of his books, he says, you're going to be surprised at what I'm saying here, but I think the one thing that's keeping back any urgency to evangelization is silence about the doctrine of hell. It is surprising. He says that's the one main reason why I think that there's no urgency about evangelization. And of course, what he's saying is that there's consequences to not accepting the love of God. There's consequences to not paying attention to what he's saying. And there's eternal consequences. Now, people say that's not fair. How could a compassionate God ever send anybody to hell? Well, because the gift he's offering us is so awesome, and because of the nature of the gift, which is relationship with God, God doesn't want robots or slaves. He's offering friendship. He's

0: offering a marriage relationship. He's offering deep union. And he doesn't want to force anybody, because it wouldn't be friendship. It wouldn't be love if he forced people.
1: Yeah.
0: And so he's giving people the awesome chance to say yes to the most amazing gift, eternal life, eternal love, eternal goodness, eternal joy. But he's also giving them the option of saying no and clinging to their sin and clinging to the rebellion and clinging to the disobedience, which is hell. And this isn't just a little side thing that Jesus says. This is a central part of his preaching and teaching. You know, that most famous little passage in John chapter 3, you know, the little summary of the gospel that we used to see guys running around sports stadiums with.
1: Yeah.
0: God so loved the world that he gave his only son, that whoever believes in him will not perish, but have eternal life. It's a good, really short summary of the gospel. It's all about love, but it's about us being lost and needing love. And the love comes to us in the form of Jesus. God so loved the world that he gave his only son. What an amazing thing for God the Father to do, to give his only son into our hands so that we could hear his message, so we could see his sacrifice, we could notice his miracles and believe and repent and so be saved and not perish. But the consequences of not believing in Jesus, not paying attention to Jesus, is perishing, is being lost, this eternal separation from God is hell. And so we're offered either hell or eternal life. Now, it's a no-brainer, right?
1: Yeah.
0: It's the no-brainer except for our fallen mind. It's a no-brainer except for the confusion in our mind and heart. It's a no-brainer except for our selfishness and our rebellion and our lust and our greed. It's a no-brainer, but there's a power in God's word to deliver us from that delusion, to deliver us from those addictions, to deliver us from those idols and bring us into eternal life.
1: Yeah, and there's also, Ralph, it's not just accepting the idea of the truth.
0: Right.
1: And even acknowledging, okay, yes, I am a sinful person and I need God's help. But what Jesus is requiring is a total response of our whole person and our whole life.
0: Yeah.
1: You know what I mean? To say, to really answer the question, to whom do I belong now? I am being called into a relationship with the Lord that I offer everything I have to him,
0: yep,
1: and what I'm able to do at the time, what I understand to be everything,
0: yes,
1: at the time, you,
0: yeah,
1: know, and over throughout our lives, he shows us more,
0: yep,
1: but we need to give, but that our intentions of the heart is to say, Jesus, you first,
0: yep,
1: you're first. I want to do, like Paul says, now, because of what I've come to understand,
0: yep,
1: of the condition that I'm in and what the Lord is giving me, I make it my aim now in life to please him.
0: Yeah.
1: That's what life's all about as a Catholic.
0: Yeah,
1: right.
0: Yeah. And another wonderful thing, Peter, that I found about why I wanted to do this book is I've really studied more deeply on these issues,
1: yeah,
0: and I've really discovered some really solid works of scholarship that even opened my eyes even more than they're open. My eyes were open, but they're, yeah, open more. There's a book by a famous Bible scholar. He did the Sacra Pagina commentary on Romans, and he did a book saying, every single one of Paul's epistles is in light of the coming judgment.
1: Mm-hmm.
0: And you don't notice it until you hear that. But then you say, yes, I was just reading First Thessalonians, and there's so many references to, you know, he's going to save you from the wrath to come. He's, you know, hang in there until he comes again. You know, it's all throughout Paul's writings. But also Jesus says there's going to be a final judgment. He's going to come again in glory. And he tells us what it's going to be like when he comes in glory. In Matthew 24, he says, it's going to be just like it was in Noah's time. People are going to be eating and drinking, buying and selling, marrying and giving in marriage until the flood came and destroyed them all. And then Jesus says, so will it be at the coming of the Son of Man. So Jesus is saying, wake up to the prophetic signs, wake up to the prophetic warnings, wake up to the voice of God that's sounding forth in the world in so many different ways, because the judgment is coming. He for sure is coming in glory to judge the world and the living and the dead. And there's going to be heaven and there's going to be hell. And no matter what we thought it should be like, no matter what delusion we were under, it's going to be, those delusions are going to be destroyed. Those false ideas are going to be destroyed. We can say, oh my God, this was true.
1: Yeah.
0: Oh my God, what Jesus said was really true.
1: Yeah.
0: They're going to look upon the one that they pierced and beat their chest.
1: Yeah, Ruffin, not only is that day coming, the day of the Lord, but I could I could die an hour from now, whatever. Yes, you know exactly. what I mean? And then I appear before the judgment seat of Christ.
0: Yes.
1: And what will happen at that moment? What's the basis upon which I'm going to be judged?
0: Faith and works. We're going to be judged on the basis of whether we believe Jesus and surrendered to him and whether as best we could, we obeyed him. That means the Ten Commandments. That means paying attention to what he says about marriage and sexuality. One of the huge delusions that are leading so many people to hell is this false idea. You know, you even hear high church people saying, well, sexual sins aren't the most important sins. Well, maybe not. You know, maybe pride, maybe other things are greater, but as a matter of fact, sexual sins are serious enough to exclude you from the kingdom of God. So is that serious enough? I think it is, you know?
1: I mean, those vice lists from Paul, for example, in Paul's preaching, he's really clear. He actually says the things that will, if we don't repent of them, we're going to end up separated from God forever.
0: Yeah, 1 Corinthians chapter 6, Ephesians chapter 5, Galatians chapter 5, Revelation 21, 22. 1 Corinthians 6, Paul says, don't let anybody deceive you. Peter, there's a massive deception that's just like been a fog that's crept into the church and it's just keeping people blinded. Paul says, don't let anybody deceive you. The immoral will not enter the kingdom of God. And then he spells it out, the fornicator, the adulterer, the person who engages in homosexual activity. He's not talking about tendencies or temptations, but he's saying people who do sexual things with other people of the same sex won't enter the kingdom of God. The drunkard, the idolater, the robber will not enter the kingdom of God. So, I mean, what could be clearer? Yeah. What could be clearer? And I'm in pain when I hear people say, let's welcome the LGBT community to the church. By all means, let's welcome them to the church, but let's welcome them to meet the real Jesus. Let's welcome them to faith and repentance. Let's call them to turn away from actions that we know will lead them to hell. We are not truly being compassionate to anybody in sexual sin by pretending that it's okay or being silent about the need for repentance.
1: Yeah, it's also very common for young people to live together, you know, couples that are not married yet, you know, so, and probably regularly engaging in, you know, they might call it lovemaking, but it's fornication, you know, in the eyes of God.
0: Right.
1: So you say, well, I love this person. So God's got to be okay with it. You know what I mean? To say, well, no, we have to ask, that's presumption. Yeah. We have to ask the question, Jesus, does this act that I'm intending, is it love? Is it love from your perspective, Jesus? What you define it, you tell me what it is.
0: Yeah.
1: That's what I want to know because I know what's at stake for that person and for me, right? But instead we just kind of blur it over. You know, he'll get it, everybody will get it. I'll just do what I kind of want to do, which is really crazy. Go back to John 3 for a minute, Ralph, because you finish that off because it's pretty sobering. We all know the part about for God so loved the world that he gave his only son and whoever believes in him, but there's more to that passage critical.
0: It goes on beyond verse 16, verses 17, 18, 19. It takes those who believe are not condemned, but those who don't believe are condemned already. So something happens to our status depending on how we respond to Jesus. Either we come into eternal life with him, or if we say no, we're under condemnation. And if we die in that state, we are condemned forever. And then like John chapter 5, it says, the day is coming when people are going to hear the voice of the Son of God and people are going to rise from their dead. Some are going to rise to the resurrection of glory. Some are going to rise to the resurrection of condemnation. There's going to be a separation of the human race. It's all mixed up right now, but there's two different races here, like St. Augustine said. There's the city of God and the city of man. There's people who are sons and daughters of God. There are people, though, who are under condemnation because they haven't repented, they haven't believed, they haven't been baptized.
1: Brothers and sisters, the stakes are high. Ralph, how can people get the book?
0: Well, it's available through renewalministries.net. It's available on Amazon. It's available, you know, everywhere. And I think it would be a useful thing for people to have.
1: Yes, thank you for writing it.
0: Yes.
1: And friends, I encourage you to go to our website at renewalministries.net and take a look at our YouTube videos that we've created. Ralph's talked quite a bit on these things, and maybe they're shorter than the program, even some of them, but we have to help people see this and understand this. This is absolutely critical. And one of the things that also that is a benefit of hearing it all, like hearing it clearly and saying yes to the clear message, is your life begins to change.
0: Yeah.
1: That's when the promises of God really start coming. When we come into agreement with God's plan for us, and we start saying, okay, I'm not the designer of my own life. I'm not the truth designer. You know what I mean? I'm not the source of truth. You are, Lord. You're the source of truth. And now I want to set my eyes with other brothers and sisters who want to

0: set their hearts and minds on that truth and live it.
1: Yeah, life becomes better on this earth. It doesn't become paradise because paradise is still ahead, but it becomes better.
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14: 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It's about taking steps to greatness. About making a connection. It's about proving every kid and teen has what it takes. It's about people in our clubs who bring out the greatness in every kid who enters our doors. It's not just about being on stage. It's about walking across it. Great futures start here, and here, and here.

On that day, Jesus went out of the house and sat down by the sea. Such large crowds gathered around him that he got into a boat and sat down, and the whole crowd stood along the shore. And he spoke to them at length in parables, saying, "A sower went out to sow. As he sowed, some seed fell on the path, and birds came and ate it up. Some fell on rocky ground, where it had little soil. It sprang up at once, because the soil was not deep, and when the sun rose and scorched it, it withered for lack of roots. Some seed fell among thorns, and the thorns grew up and choked it. And some seeds fell on rich soil and produced fruit, 100, 60, or 30-fold. Whoever has ears ought to hear." The disciples approached him and said, "Why do you speak to them in parables?" He said to them in reply, "Because knowledge of the mystery

keys of the kingdom of heaven has been granted to you, but to them it has not been granted. To anyone who has, more will be given, and he will grow rich. For anyone who has not, even what he has will be taken away. That is why I speak to them in parables, because they look, but they do not see, and hear, but they do not listen or understand. Isaiah's prophecy is fulfilled in them, which says, "You shall indeed hear, but not understand. You shall indeed look, but never see." Gross is the heart of this people. They will hardly hear with their ears. They have closed their eyes, lest they see with their eyes, and hear with their ears, and understand with their hearts, and be converted, and I heal them. But blessed are your eyes, because they see, your ears, because they hear. Amen, I say to you, many prophet and righteous people long to see what you see, but did not see it, and to hear what you hear, but did not hear it. Then the parable of the sower. The seed sown on the path is the one who hears the word of kingdom without understanding it. And the evil one comes and steals away what was sown in his heart. The seed sown on rocky ground is the one who hears the word and receives it at once with joy. But he has no root and lasts only a time. When some tribulation or persecution comes because of the word, he will immediately fall away. The seed sown among thorns is the one who hears the words, but then the worldly anxiety and the lure of riches choke the word, and it bears no fruit. But the seed sown in rich soil is the one who hears the word and understands it, and who indeed bears fruit and yields 100 or 60 or 30-fold. Hello and welcome to Closer Walk Catholic Communications. I'm Father Bayer, your host, and we're glad that you can join us today. You shall indeed hear, but not understand. You shall indeed look, but never see. Gross is the hearts of this people. They will hardly hear with their ears. They have closed their eyes, lest they see with their eyes and hear with their ears and understand with their hearts, and I will convert them. I say that because there's a quote that I oftentimes use when I'm presenting about human trafficking. And the quote is, first, we ignore evil. Then, we tolerate evil. Then, we legalize evil. Then, we celebrate evil. Then, we persecute anyone who still dares to call it evil. I don't think you have to look real far in today's world, and to see that evil exists. Evil's gotten a foothold in our society. And there is a generation, and not just the young people, there are certainly people my age who don't realize the 60s are over and they lost, okay? But there's still a generation of young people who just see what they want to see, hear what they want to hear, and it doesn't matter anything else. And as a matter of fact, if anyone else has another perspective, another voice, they want to shout it down, they want to protest it, they don't want to hear it. They want to ban that person from having the right to say another perspective. We've recently been through a controversy in Major League Baseball where players were asked
to celebrate Pride.

Pride Month by wearing a certain kind of hat that celebrates pride. And here, when we talk about pride, we're talking about the LGBTQ plus alphabet. And some players decided that they wanted to put a scripture quote on their hat. Not the whole quote, whatever it was, Genesis 8, chapter 8, verses 1 through 5, whatever. And they're threatened. Yet they say you can't take this perspective and put it on your uniform. Yet when Black Lives Matter comes and everything else comes, that's totally acceptable. But having a Christian perspective in the world is unacceptable and seen as oftentimes hate speech or discriminatory or condemning someone. And, you know, these are the people whose eyes don't see and whose ears don't hear. They hear only what they want to hear. They had a young child in the school system. They had to give a speech. And this young child, seventh or eighth grade, anyway, decided to do her speech on the fact that every human life has value. From the moment of their conception to the moment of their natural death, every human life has value. She was not allowed to give that speech in speech class because it's considered too political to talk about the dignity of the human person in the sight of God. There is a, I try not to get tangential and talking about this, but do you realize how many times when people talk about the things of faith and the things of God, that's considered hate speech? When anyone adopts any other ideology, whether it's gender, whether it's sexual preference, whatever it is, that's all acceptable. But sharing your Christian views in the public square has become a real challenge. And so when our Lord says, they look, but they don't see. They listen, but they don't hear. And they don't understand it. You know, and everyone will tell you, and everyone who argues it, their ideologies are the only ones that are acceptable. They bring up the argument of separation in church and state. Our country was founded that everyone should have freedom of religion, not freedom from religion. And if you look at the founding fathers, you look at all the major institutions, there's always a reference to God because they thought this should be a nation under God, not a nation free from God and its influence. And that's the blindness and the deafness that we hear today when we start talking about all of the current ideologies. Now, please understand, you know, once you're over the age of 18, you're free to believe, and free to choose your lifestyle. That's what freedom is in our country. And however you choose to live that life, whatever you choose to believe, after you're 18 years old and considered adult, you have a right to do that. But everyone has a right to do that. Everyone has a right to live their beliefs and to profess their beliefs. And I think we get onto a very slippery slope in this country when people who have Christian beliefs and they want to bring their beliefs
into the public square

0: just like everyone else does, with their ideologies and their lifestyles and their, you know, political views. They want to bring it into the public square. That's what freedom is. You have a right to do that. But to say that bringing faith beliefs in Jesus Christ, the Son of God and the Savior of the world, is discriminatory and hate speech is a very, very dangerous place to be. We've just recently celebrated our 250th anniversary. And I know there are a lot of people and a lot of opinions about our current administration. Some people, you know, just absolutely despise the person and everything about that administration. Some people love the administration and the policies, but dislike the mouthpiece. And other people embrace it all. And that's fine. That's fine. But if we forget that the reason why this country was founded is because people came here because they wanted to have the freedom to choose how they would believe, how they would serve, and how they would practice their faith in God. That's what we were founded upon. And now 250 years later, we see a concerted effort to keep belief in God out of the public square. We see this with over 400 attacks on Christian churches in the last 400 years, I mean, in the last 4 years. Over 400 attacks and less than 10% prosecution. There's really something wrong with this picture. Why do I bring all this up? If we're celebrating the first 250 years, if we take God out of the picture, we have very little time left for this Democratic Republic. Remember that and stay with us. We'll be back in a moment.
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2: Again, the kingdom of heaven is like a net thrown into the sea, which collects fish of every kind. When it is full, they haul it ashore. It's sent down to put what is good into buckets. What is bad, they throw away. Thus will it be at the end of the ages. The angels will go out and separate the wicked from the righteous and throw them into the fiery furnace where there will be wailing and grinding of teeth. Hello and welcome back to Close to Walk Catholic Communications. I'm glad you can join us. I'm Father Bayer, your host. The idea of finding the pearl of great price, when our Lord likens it to these nets they throw into the sea, I mean, usually I catch rubber boots or tires when I, you know, cast, but obviously there's both the good and the bad that come into the net. And our Lord is reminding us that in the world in which we live, we don't all have the same pearl of great price. We don't all have the same thing that becomes so very important to us. But understanding what that is, because those whose pearl of great price, and I watch on television some of these shows, and I watch advertisements for them. I don't watch them, but I see things like Dance Moms, you know, and I see these mothers who are taking children 7, 8, 9, 10 years old, making them up, you know, dressing them with glitter and, you know, and all kind of stuff, and have these children doing gyrations and twerking on television and wanting their 7, 8, 9, 10 year old little girl to have a chance at becoming a dancer. And I'm thinking, do you really want that? Do you really want that for your child, to be thrown into that environment that has nothing to do with good or God or anything? Do you really want that? I look at parents who want their children to get into certain prestigious colleges. Now, they may be very expensive and very famous, but they're the same ones who produce all these crazy ideologies, who have a bias against anyone who stands for Christian principles, who have sit-ins on the lawns that say, you know, they're pro-Hamas and say death to the Jews, and they want their child to get into this college? Do you really want that? Is that where you want your child to end up? And then the unfortunate thing is we pass on these distorted values to the next generation. Think about this. Think about how many times you may have run into someone that maybe you knew in high school, maybe you knew in college, you haven't seen them in a while, and, oh my gosh, it's so great to see you. How are the children? You know, gosh, you know, I know you had 4 children. What are they doing? And people are very happy to say, well, this one just graduated from med school and is starting his practice, and, you know, and this one just graduated from law school. And this one is in the finance business and they're making a gazillion dollars, and all of my grandchildren are in private schools and that sort of thing. They're telling you, in the eyes of the world, these children are successful. How many times have they said, you know, my son, my daughter, after they finish high school, You know, they

They married their high school sweetheart. They're very much in love. They have four children. The children are in Catholic schools. They're very involved in parish life. They say the family rosary together every night. They're just really, really a wonderful little family. The children are wonderful. They take care of their little brothers and their little sisters, and they're well-behaved. How many times do you hear that? Nobody wants to brag about the things of God. Everyone wants to brag about the things of the world. And they want to impress people with their wealth or their standing in the community, whatever it might be. That's what they find very, very valuable. And it's a great challenge. So if we had to ask you right now, what's your pearl of great price? If you're married, I hope loving your spouse is your pearl of great price. If your spouse is in some type of situation where their health has failed them, I would hope that caring for your spouse is the most important thing you do right now. I had a good friend up in Cincinnati, and he just couldn't do it. He was there. He did everything. But the medical needs got to the point that he couldn't do it. So he had to put her in an assisted living. And he got up every morning, went to Mass, went and had breakfast with his wife, stayed until 5 o'clock, because at 5 o'clock she started to really not recognize anyone and get confused. But he did this for 3 years until she died. That was his pearl of great price. It was the love of his life. It was the person who he was most committed to. And he promised in sickness and in health, till death do we part. And he did it every last moment of his life. And at that point, because he used to go down to Florida for the winters, but he didn't go down to Florida anymore because his wife couldn't go with him. This is his pearl of great price. If you have children, living, you know, for your children and doing everything you can to make sure that one day your children will enjoy the presence of God with you. Well, you know, we can do that, and we can force them to do things up until the age of 18. Past that, they're on their own. They get their own lives. They get their own minds. They get their own situation. And we can't do anything about it, but we can continue to pray for those children. We can continue to fast. Maybe one day a week I don't use a telephone. One day a week I don't use a computer. One day a week I don't eat. One day a week. Whatever your fast is, fast and pray for your children's salvation. That's what's important. That's what's important. We get to a certain age where we realize that we're not young anymore. We've lived a heck of a lot longer than we're going to live in the future. And whatever time we have, we don't know how long that's going to be. But in the meantime, we need to do everything that we can to make sure that we live for the pearl of great price. If we've had a rough past, if we've had a wandering past, if our values have not always been what they should be, you know, now's the time to experience God's love and God's mercy and God's understanding. It doesn't mean you have to be at church every time they open the door. That's not what it means. But maybe it's a good time to start looking into my life and say, you know, I've never really learned how to pray. I don't know that I know how to do that. You know, I say I want to pray. Okay, take 15 minutes every morning, 15 minutes every night and show up. What do I mean by show up? Well, you start your day. Sometimes you know what's going to happen. Sometimes we don't know what's going to happen.
But as far as I can tell, Lord, I

0: Got X, Y, and Z. And this is going to be pretty difficult. I don't look forward to this. Those people I deal with, great. Take that time, you know, and everybody says, well, what should I read in my prayers? Well, reading prayers are fine, but more important, communicating with God and taking it and laying out in front of God and saying, here it is, and this is what I need to do today. And I'm asking the Lord to go with me, to be with me. You know, I want to fulfill your will for my life today. I used to tell young people who were considering vocations, I don't want you to be 17 years old and a priest, but I want you to be 17 years old and ask yourself every day, Lord, let me know what you want me to be and what you want me to do today. Just try to be faithful to God one day at a time. And taking that 15 minutes every morning with your cup of coffee, milk, or juice, whatever it is you do, take that time with God. It's not makeup. It's just making sure that you're where God wants you to be. Every night, take 15 minutes and go through the day. I really got so upset at the grocery store, and I was pretty ugly to the whatever. Ask God to forgive you. Make a good act of contrition every night. That's praying. That's connecting with God. Now, you have novenas, you have rosaries, you have other forms of prayers, of litanies, and that's fine. But don't let a book replace your ability to just lay it out and say, here it is, God. The good, the bad, the ugly. And I need your presence. I need your love. I need your grace. I need your forgiveness. I need your strength. That's what it is. And when you get to that point in life where you are happy just to know that today, as far as I know, I was the person God wanted me to be. When you get to that point in your life, you've found the pearl of great price. We started off this segment by saying this man who is a billionaire from a cosmetic company decided all the billionaires didn't buy him happiness. He found his real joy in serving God. Regardless of what age, what stage we are, we find our joy in serving God. If that is just asking for God's patience and strength to help us to care for an infirm spouse, or if that's going through life and just being the person that God wants you to be, that's the pearl of great price. We're not all called to do everything and become perfect, but we're all called to be faithful. And when we realize that's the most important thing we do, we found our pearl. Thanks for being with us. May each day bring you close in your walk with the Lord. God bless you.
1: Fly ball, deep right field. This baby's over. Mets win. Mets win. Mike Piazza with a home run off of Trevor.
2: Hi, this is Mike Piazza, Baseball Hall of Famer, and you're watching Catholic Faith Network. God bless.

The angel of the Lord declared unto Mary, and she conceived of the Holy Spirit. Hail Mary, full of grace, the Lord is with thee. Blessed art thou among women, and blessed is the fruit of thy womb, Jesus. Holy Mary, Mother of God, pray for us sinners, now and at the hour of our death. Amen. Behold the handmaid of the Lord. Be it done to me according to thy word. Hail Mary, full of grace, the Lord is with thee. Blessed art thou among women, and blessed is the fruit of thy womb, Jesus. Holy Mary, Mother of God, pray for us sinners, now and at the hour of our death. Amen. And the Word was made flesh and dwelt among us. Hail Mary, full of grace, the Lord is with thee. Blessed art thou among women, and blessed is the fruit of thy womb, Jesus. Holy Mary, Mother of God, pray for us sinners, now and at the hour of our death. Amen. Pray for us, O Holy Mother of God, that we may

be made worthy of the promises of Christ. Let us pray. Pour forth, we beseech thee, O Lord, thy grace into our hearts, that we to whom the incarnation of Christ, thy Son, was made known by the message of an angel, may by his passion and cross be brought to the glory of his resurrection through the same Christ our Lord. Amen.

In the name of the Father, and of the Son, and of the Holy Spirit, amen. I believe in God, the Father Almighty, creator of heaven and earth, and in Jesus Christ, his only Son, our Lord, who was conceived by the Holy Spirit, born of the Virgin Mary, suffered under Pontius Pilate, was crucified, died, and was buried. He descended into hell. On the third day, he rose again from the dead. He ascended into heaven and is seated at the right hand of God, the Father Almighty. From there, he will come to judge the living and the dead. I believe in the Holy Spirit, the Holy Catholic Church, the communion of saints, the forgiveness of sins, the resurrection of the body, and life everlasting. Amen. Our Father, who art in heaven, hallowed be thy name. Thy kingdom come, thy will be done on earth as it is in heaven. Give us this day our daily bread, and forgive us our trespasses, as we forgive those who trespass against us. And lead us not into temptation, but deliver us from evil. Amen. Hail Mary, full of grace, the Lord is with thee. Blessed art thou among women, and blessed is the fruit of thy womb, Jesus. Holy Mary, Mother of God, pray for us sinners, now and at the hour of our death. Amen. Hail Mary, full of grace, the Lord is with thee. Blessed art thou among women, and blessed is the fruit of thy womb, Jesus. Holy Mary, Mother of God, pray for us sinners, now and at the hour of our death. Amen. Hail Mary, full of grace, the Lord is with thee. Blessed art thou amongst women, and blessed is the fruit of thy womb, Jesus. Holy Mary, Mother of God, pray for us sinners, now and at the hour of our death. Amen. Glory be to the Father, and to the Son, and to the Holy Spirit, as it was in the beginning, is now, and ever shall be, world without end. Amen. The first joyful mystery, the Annunciation. And when the angel had come to her, he said, Hail, full of grace, the Lord is with thee. Blessed art thou among women. Our Father, who art in heaven, hallowed be thy name. Thy kingdom come, thy will be done on earth as it is in heaven. Give us this day our daily bread, and forgive us our trespasses, as we forgive those who trespass against us. And lead us not into temptation, but deliver us from evil. Hail Mary, full of grace, the Lord is with thee. Blessed art thou among women, and blessed is the fruit of thy womb, Jesus. Holy Mary, Mother of God, pray for us sinners, now and at the hour of our death. Amen. Hail Mary, full of grace, the Lord is with thee. Blessed art thou among women, and blessed is the fruit of thy womb, Jesus. Holy Mary, Mother of God, pray for us sinners, now and at the hour of our death. Amen. Hail Mary, full of grace, the Lord is with thee. Blessed art thou among women, and blessed is the fruit of thy womb, Jesus. Holy Mary, Mother of God, pray for us sinners, now and at the hour of our death. Amen. Hail Mary, full of grace, the Lord is with thee. Blessed art thou among women, and blessed is the fruit of thy womb, Jesus. Holy Mary, Mother of God, pray for us sinners, now at the hour of our death. Amen. Hail Mary, full of grace, the Lord is with thee. Blessed art thou among women, and blessed is the fruit of thy womb, Jesus. Holy Mary, Mother of God, pray for us sinners, now and at the hour of our death. Amen. Hail Mary, full of grace, the Lord is with thee. Blessed art thou among women, and blessed is the fruit of thy womb, Jesus. Holy Mary, Mother of God, pray for us sinners, now and at the hour of our death. Amen. Hail Mary, full of grace, the Lord is with thee. Blessed art thou among women, and blessed is the fruit of thy womb, Jesus. Holy Mary, Mother of God, pray for us sinners, now and at the hour of our death. Amen. Hail Mary, full of grace, the Lord is with thee. Blessed art thou among women, and blessed is the fruit of thy womb, Jesus. Holy Mary, Mother of God, pray for us sinners, now and at the hour of our death. Amen. Hail Mary, full of grace, the Lord is with thee. Blessed art thou among women, and blessed is the fruit of thy womb.

Jesus. Holy Mary, Mother of God, pray for us sinners now and at the hour of our death. Amen. Hail Mary, full of grace, the Lord is with thee. Blessed art thou among women, and blessed is the fruit of thy womb, Jesus. Holy Mary, Mother of God, pray for us sinners now and at the hour of our death. Amen. Glory be to the Father, and to the Son, and to the Holy Spirit, as it was in the beginning, is now, and ever shall be, world without end. Amen. O my Jesus, forgive us our sins, save us from the fires of hell. Lead all souls to heaven, especially those in most need of thy mercy. The second joyful mystery, the Visitation. Elizabeth was filled with the Holy Spirit and cried out in a loud voice, "Blessed are you among women, and blessed is the fruit of your womb. Our Father, who art in heaven, hallowed be thy name. Thy kingdom come, thy will be done, on earth as it is in heaven. Give us this day our daily bread, and forgive us our trespasses, as we forgive those who trespass against us. And lead us not into temptation, but deliver us from evil. Amen. Hail Mary, full of grace, the Lord is with thee. Blessed art thou among women, and blessed is the fruit of thy womb, Jesus. Holy Mary, Mother of God, pray for us sinners now and at the hour of our death. Amen. Hail Mary, full of grace, the Lord is with thee. Blessed art thou among women, and blessed is the fruit of thy womb, Jesus. Holy Mary, Mother of God, pray for us sinners now and at the hour of our death. Amen. Hail Mary, full of grace, the Lord is with thee. Blessed art thou among women, and blessed is the fruit of thy womb, Jesus. Holy Mary, Mother of God, pray for us sinners now and at the hour of our death. Amen. Hail Mary, full of grace, the Lord is with thee. Blessed art thou among women, and blessed is the fruit of thy womb, Jesus. Holy Mary, Mother of God, pray for us sinners now at the hour of our death. Amen. Hail Mary, full of grace, the Lord is with thee. Blessed art thou among women, and blessed is the fruit of thy womb, Jesus. Holy Mary, Mother of God, pray for us sinners now and at the hour of our death. Amen. Hail Mary, full of grace, the Lord is with thee. Blessed art thou among women, and blessed is the fruit of thy womb, Jesus. Holy Mary, Mother of God, pray for us sinners now and at the hour of our death. Amen. Hail Mary, full of grace, the Lord is with thee. Blessed art thou among women, and blessed is the fruit of thy womb, Jesus. Holy Mary, Mother of God, pray for us sinners now and at the hour of our death. Amen. Hail Mary, full of grace, the Lord is with thee. Blessed art thou among women, and blessed is the fruit of thy womb, Jesus. Holy Mary, Mother of God, pray for us sinners now and at the hour of our death. Amen. Hail Mary, full of grace, the Lord is with thee. Blessed art thou among women, and blessed is the fruit of thy womb, Jesus. Holy Mary, Mother of God, pray for us sinners now and at the hour of our death. Amen. Hail Mary, full of grace, the Lord is with thee. Blessed art thou among women, and blessed is the fruit of thy womb, Jesus. Holy Mary, Mother of God, pray for us sinners now and at the hour of our death. Amen. Glory be to the Father, and to the Son, and to the Holy Spirit, as it was in the beginning, is now, and ever shall be, world without end. Amen. O my Jesus, forgive us our sins, save us from the fires of hell. Lead all souls to heaven, especially those in most need of thy mercy. The third joyful mystery, the birth of Jesus. She gave birth to her firstborn son and wrapped him in swaddling clothes and laid him in a manger because there was no room for them in the place where travelers lodged. Our Father, who art in heaven, hallowed be thy name. Thy kingdom come, thy will be done on earth as it is in heaven. Give us this day our daily bread, and forgive us our trespasses, as we forgive those who trespass against us. And lead us not into temptation, but deliver us from evil. Hail Mary, full of grace, the Lord is with thee. Blessed art thou among women, and blessed is the fruit of thy womb, Jesus. Holy Mary, Mother of God, pray for us sinners now and at the hour of our death. Amen. Hail Mary, full of grace, the Lord is with thee. Blessed art thou among women, and blessed is the fruit of thy womb, Jesus. Holy Mary, Mother of God, pray for us sinners now and at the hour of our death. Amen. Hail Mary, full of grace, the Lord is with thee. Blessed art thou among women, and blessed is the fruit of thy womb, Jesus. Holy Mary, Mother of God, pray for us sinners now and at the hour of our death. Amen. Hail Mary, full of grace, the Lord is with thee. Blessed art thou among women, and blessed is the fruit of thy womb, Jesus.
Holy Mary, Mother of God,

pray for us sinners now at the hour of our death. Amen. Hail Mary, full of grace, the Lord is with thee. Blessed art thou among women, and blessed is the fruit of thy womb, Jesus. Holy Mary, Mother of God, pray for us sinners now and at the hour of our death. Amen. Hail Mary, full of grace.

Amen. Hail Mary, full of grace, the Lord is with thee. Blessed art thou among women, and blessed is the fruit of thy womb, Jesus. Holy Mary, Mother of God, pray for us sinners now and at the hour of our death. Amen. Hail Mary, full of grace, the Lord is with thee. Blessed art thou among women, and blessed is the fruit of thy womb, Jesus. Holy Mary, Mother of God, pray for us sinners now and at the hour of our death. Amen. Hail Mary, full of grace, the Lord is with thee. Blessed art thou among women, and blessed is the fruit of thy womb, Jesus. Holy Mary, Mother of God, pray for us sinners now and at the hour of our death. Amen. Hail Mary, full of grace, the Lord is with thee. Blessed art thou among women, and blessed is the fruit of thy womb, Jesus. Holy Mary, Mother of God, pray for us sinners now and at the hour of our death. Amen. Glory be to the Father, and to the Son, and to the Holy Spirit, as it was in the beginning, is now, and ever shall be, world without end. Amen. O my Jesus, forgive us our sins, save us from the fires of hell. Lead all souls to heaven, especially those in most need of thy mercy. The fourth joyful mystery, the presentation. When the day came to purify them according to the law of Moses, the couple brought him up to Jerusalem so that he could be presented to the Lord, for it is written in the law of the Lord, every firstborn male shall be consecrated to the Lord. Our Father, who art in heaven, hallowed be thy name. Thy kingdom come, thy will be done on earth as it is in heaven. Give us this day our daily bread, and forgive us our trespasses, as we forgive those who trespass against us. And lead us not into temptation, but deliver us from evil. Hail Mary, full of grace, the Lord is with thee. Blessed art thou among women, and blessed is the fruit of thy womb, Jesus. Holy Mary, Mother of God, pray for us sinners now and at the hour of our death. Amen. Hail Mary, full of grace, the Lord is with thee. Blessed art thou among women, and blessed is the fruit of thy womb, Jesus. Holy Mary, Mother of God, pray for us sinners now and at the hour of our death. Amen. Hail Mary, full of grace, the Lord is with thee. Blessed art thou among women, and blessed is the fruit of thy womb, Jesus. Holy Mary, Mother of God, pray for us sinners now and at the hour of our death. Amen. Hail Mary, full of grace, the Lord is with thee. Blessed art thou among women, and blessed is the fruit of thy womb, Jesus. Holy Mary, Mother of God, pray for us sinners now at the hour of our death. Amen. Hail Mary, full of grace, the Lord is with thee. Blessed art thou among women, and blessed is the fruit of thy womb, Jesus. Holy Mary, Mother of God, pray for us sinners now and at the hour of our death. Amen. Hail Mary, full of grace, the Lord is with thee. Blessed art thou among women, and blessed is the fruit of thy womb, Jesus. Holy Mary, Mother of God, pray for us sinners now and at the hour of our death. Amen. Hail Mary, full of grace, the Lord is with thee. Blessed art thou among women, and blessed is the fruit of thy womb, Jesus. Holy Mary, Mother of God, pray for us sinners now and at the hour of our death. Amen. Hail Mary, full of grace, the Lord is with thee. Blessed art thou among women, and blessed is the fruit of thy womb, Jesus. Holy Mary, Mother of God, pray for us sinners now and at the hour of our death. Amen. Hail Mary, full of grace, the Lord is with thee. Blessed art thou among women, and blessed is the fruit of thy womb, Jesus. Holy Mary, Mother of God, pray for us sinners now and at the hour of our death. Amen. Hail Mary, full of grace, the Lord is with thee. Blessed art thou among women, and blessed is the fruit of thy womb, Jesus. Holy Mary, Mother of God, pray for us sinners now and at the hour of our death. Amen. Glory be to the Father, and to the Son, and to the Holy Spirit, as it was in the beginning, is now, and ever shall be, world without end. Amen. O my Jesus, forgive us our sins, save us from the fires of hell. Lead all souls to heaven, especially those in most need of thy mercy. The fifth joyful mystery, the finding of the child Jesus in the temple. On the third day, they came upon him in the temple, sitting in the midst of the teachers, listening to them and asking them questions. Our Father, who art in heaven, hallowed be thy name. Thy kingdom come, thy will be done on earth as it is in heaven. Give us this day our daily bread, and forgive us our trespasses, as we forgive those who trespass against us. And lead us not into temptation, but deliver us from evil. Hail Mary, full of grace, the Lord is with thee. Blessed art thou among women, and blessed is the fruit of thy womb, Jesus.
Holy Mary, Mother of God, pray for us sinners now and at the hour of our death.

0: Amen. Hail Mary, full of grace, the Lord is with thee. Blessed art thou among women, and blessed is the fruit of thy womb, Jesus. Holy Mary, Mother of God, pray for us sinners, now and at the hour of our death. Amen. Hail Mary, full of grace, the Lord is with thee. Blessed art thou among women, and blessed is the fruit of thy womb, Jesus. Holy Mary, Mother of God, pray for us sinners, now and at the hour of our death. Amen. Hail Mary, full of grace, the Lord is with thee. Blessed art thou among women, and blessed is the fruit of thy womb, Jesus. Holy Mary, Mother of God, pray for us sinners, now at the hour of our death. Amen. Hail Mary, full of grace, the Lord is with thee. Blessed art thou among women, and blessed is the fruit of thy womb, Jesus. Holy Mary, Mother of God, pray for us sinners, now and at the hour of our death. Amen. Hail Mary, full of grace, the Lord is with thee. Blessed art thou among women, and blessed is the fruit of thy womb, Jesus. Holy Mary, Mother of God, pray for us sinners, now and at the hour of our death. Amen. Hail Mary, full of grace, the Lord is with thee. Blessed art thou among women, and blessed is the fruit of thy womb, Jesus. Holy Mary, Mother of God, pray for us sinners, now and at the hour of our death. Amen. Hail Mary, full of grace, the Lord is with thee. Blessed art thou among women, and blessed is the fruit of thy womb, Jesus. Holy Mary, Mother of God, pray for us sinners, now and at the hour of our death. Amen. Hail Mary, full of grace, the Lord is with thee. Blessed art thou among women, and blessed is the fruit of thy womb, Jesus. Holy Mary, Mother of God, pray for us sinners, now and at the hour of our death. Amen. Hail Mary, full of grace, the Lord is with thee. Blessed art thou among women, and blessed is the fruit of thy womb, Jesus. Holy Mary, Mother of God, pray for us sinners, now and at the hour of our death. Amen. Glory be to the Father, and to the Son, and to the Holy Spirit, as it was in the beginning, is now, and ever shall be, world without end. Amen. O my Jesus, forgive us our sins, save us from the fires of hell. Lead all souls to heaven, especially those in most need of thy mercy. Hail, Holy Queen, Mother of Mercy, our life, our sweetness, and our hope. To thee do we cry, poor banished children of Eve. To thee do we send up our sighs, mourning and weeping in this vale of tears. Turn then, most gracious Advocate, thine eyes of mercy toward us, and after this our exile, show unto us the blessed fruit of thy womb, Jesus. O clement, O loving, O sweet Virgin Mary, pray for us, O Holy Mother of God, that we may be made worthy of the promises of Christ. Let us pray. O God, whose only begotten Son, by his life, death, and resurrection, has purchased for us the rewards of eternal life, grant, we beseech thee, that by meditating on these mysteries of the Most Holy Rosary of the Blessed Virgin Mary, we may imitate what they contain and obtain what they promise, through the same Christ our Lord. Amen. Most Sacred Heart of Jesus, have mercy on us. Immaculate Heart of Mary, pray for us. In the name of the Father, and of the Son, and of the Holy Spirit. Amen.
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In the name of the Father, and of the Son, and of the Holy Spirit, amen. Come, O Holy Spirit, fill the hearts of your faithful, and kindle in them the fire of your love. Send forth your Spirit, and they shall be created, and you shall renew the face of the earth. Let us pray. O God, who did instruct the hearts of the faithful by the light of the Holy Spirit, grant us in the same Spirit to be truly wise and ever to rejoice in his consolation. Through Jesus Christ our Lord. Amen. O Mary, conceived without sin, pray for us who have recourse to you. O Mary, conceived without sin, pray for us who have recourse to you. O Mary, conceived without sin, pray for us who have recourse to you. O Lord Jesus Christ, who have vouchsafed to glorify by numberless miracles the Blessed Virgin Mary, immaculate from the first moment of her conception, grant that all who devoutly implore her protection on earth may eternally enjoy your presence in heaven, who with the Father and the Holy Spirit live and reign, God forever and ever. Amen. O Lord Jesus Christ, who for the accomplishment of your greatest works have chosen the weak things of the world, that no flesh may glory in your sight, and who for a better and more widely diffused belief in the Immaculate Conception of your Mother have wished that the miraculous medal be manifested to St. Catherine Labouré, grant, we beseech you, that filled with like humility, we may glorify this mystery by word and work. Amen. The Memorare. Remember, O most compassionate Virgin Mary, that never was it known that anyone who fled to your protection, implored your assistance, or sought your intercession.

Mission was left unaided. Inspired with this confidence, we fly unto you, O Virgin of Virgins, our Mother. To you we come, before you we kneel, sinful and sorrowful. O Mother of the Word incarnate, despise not our petitions, but in your clemency hear and answer them. Amen. Our Novena Prayer. O Immaculate Virgin Mary, Mother of our Lord Jesus and our Mother, penetrated with the most lively confidence in your all-powerful and never-failing intercession, manifested so often through the miraculous medal, we, your loving and trustful children, implore you to obtain for us the graces and favors we ask during this novena, if they be beneficial to our immortal souls and the souls for whom we now pray.

You know, O Mary, how often our souls have been the sanctuary of your Son who hates iniquity. Obtain for us then a deep hatred of sin and that purity of heart which will attach us to God alone, so that our every thought, word, and deed may tend to his greater glory. Obtain for us also a spirit of prayer and self-denial, that we may recover by penance what we have lost by sin, and at length attain to that blessed abode where you are the Queen of angels and of men. Amen. O Virgin Mother of God, Mary Immaculate, we dedicate and consecrate ourselves to you under the title of Our Lady of the Miraculous Medal. May this medal be for each one of us a sure sign of your affection for us and a constant reminder of our duties toward you. Ever while wearing it, may we be blessed by your loving protection and preserved in the grace of your Son. O most powerful Virgin, Mother of our Savior, keep us close to you every moment of our lives. Obtain for us, your children, the grace of a happy death, so that in union with you, we may enjoy the bliss of heaven forever. Amen. O Mary conceived without sin, pray for us who have recourse to you. O Mary conceived without sin, pray for us who have recourse to you. O Mary conceived without sin, pray for us who have recourse to you. And may Almighty God bless you, the Father, the Son, and the Holy Spirit. Amen.

0: I'm Monsignor Jim Vlaughan, and you're watching the Catholic Faith Network.
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4: St. Thomas Aquinas was born circa 1225 in the region around Naples. He was born to an influential family, one of the youngest of some 9 children. At the age of 5, he went to live and study at the nearby Benedictine monastery of Monte Cassino. Then, at the age of 16, he enrolled in the University of Naples to pursue a course of liberal arts. There, he met a recently founded religious community, the Order of Preachers, or Dominicans, and he resolved to join their ranks. After overcoming his family's objections to his entry, they had plans for him to become an influential abbot, St. Thomas took the friar's habit and continued to pursue his studies in Paris and Cologne for another 11 years. He actually spent part of that time as a student of St. Albert the Great, another leading light of the Middle Ages. In 1256, St. Thomas was fully accredited as a theologian and began his career as a teacher. He served in a variety of European universities, in the papal curia, and in the convents of his own order. So he spent time in Cologne, in Naples, in Orvieto, in Rome, and in Paris. St. Thomas's holiness is hidden but beautiful. When grappling with vexing theological questions about the Eucharist, he was known to rest his head on the tabernacle in supplication. On another occasion, the Lord appeared to him to commend him for his work, saying, "Well, you have written of me, Thomas. What would you have in return?" St. Thomas is said to have responded, "Nothing but thyself, O Lord. Nothing but thyself." St. Thomas labored generously throughout his life, but his days ended in a peculiar silence. On December 6th, 1273, he had a mystical experience that led him to set down his pens. When asked why, he responded, "Compared to what I have seen, everything I have written is as so much straw." St. Thomas died on March 7th, 1274, while on a journey in service of the Universal Church. He was canonized in 1323 in recognition of his life of great learning and sanctity. St. Thomas is especially well known and remembered for the wisdom which he demonstrated in his philosophical and theological works. His intellectual legacy has enriched the church almost beyond compare. St. Thomas is also remembered for purity and chastity, which he possessed to perfection. He is said to have preserved a kind of cherubic innocence throughout his life. St. Thomas is regarded as the common doctor of the church, a safe and sure guide, as one who gives most eloquent expression to the church's faith and teaching. For readings, podcasts, and more videos like this, go to Aquinas101.com. While you're there, be sure to sign up for one of our free video courses on Aquinas. 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
4: Mary's Meals is a simple, practical work of love carried out in the name of Mary, the mother of Jesus. 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

0: I am studying to be a NICU nurse to give back that same care that I received. I was born at 26 weeks and was in the NICU for 89 days.
1: There were ups and downs. There was 6 weeks on a ventilator, lots of different infections and surgeries. It did not end at her discharge.
2: Even when she was hooked up with a lot of wires on her, I knew that she's gonna be a fighter.
0: The U.S. remains among the most dangerous developed nations for childbirth due to access to care, health inequities, and priority of maternal and infant health care. Having a support system like March of Dimes, it's needed, it's necessary.
3: After attending the March of Dimes class and hearing Lauren's story, it gave us a mission to be Brooks's number one advocate.
0: Improving maternal and infant health is as important today as it was then. Join me in making a difference in the lives of families everywhere.

The Lord be with you. A reading from the Holy Gospel according to Matthew. Jesus proposed another parable to the crowds, saying, "The kingdom of heaven may be likened to a man who sowed good seed in his field. While everyone was asleep, his enemy came and sowed weeds all through the wheat and then went off. When the crop grew and bore fruit, the weeds appeared as well. The slaves of the householder came to him and said, 'Master, did you not sow good seed in your field? Where have the weeds come from?' He answered, 'An enemy has done this.' His slaves said to him, 'Do you want us to go and pull them up?' He replied, 'No. If you pull up the weeds, you might uproot the wheat along with them. Let them grow together until harvest. Then at harvest time, I will say to the harvesters, first collect the weeds and tie them in bundles for burning, but gather the wheat into my barn.' He proposed another parable to them. 'The kingdom of heaven is like a mustard seed that a person took and sowed in a field. It is the smallest of all the seeds, yet when full grown, it is the largest of plants. It becomes a large bush, and the birds of the sky come and dwell in its branches.' He spoke to them another parable. 'The kingdom of heaven is like yeast that a woman took and mixed with 3 measures of wheat flour until the whole batch was leavened.' All these things Jesus spoke to the crowds in parables. He spoke

to them only in parables to fulfill what had been said through the prophet, "I will open my mouth in parables. I will announce what has lain hidden from the foundation of the world." Then, dismissing the crowds, he went into the house. His disciples approached him and said, "Explain to us the parable of the weeds in the field." He said in reply, "He who sows good seed is the Son of Man. The field is the world, the good seed the children of the kingdom. The weeds are the children of the evil one, and the enemy who sows them is the devil. The harvest is the end of the age, and the harvesters are angels. Just as weeds are collected and burned up with fire, so will it be at the end of the age. The Son of Man will send his angels, and they will collect out of his kingdom all who cause others to sin and all evildoers. Then they will be thrown into the fiery furnace, where there will be wailing and grinding of teeth. Then the righteous will shine like the sun in the kingdom of their Father. Whoever has ears ought to hear." The Gospel of the Lord. Praise to you, Lord Jesus Christ. Hello, dear friends. Thank you for allowing me to spend this time with you. I grew up in a big Italian-American family with lots of aunts and uncles and lots of cousins. My wife, Evie, and I have been blessed with 4 children and now 5 grandchildren. When I tell my grandchildren that I had almost 30 cousins when I was growing up, they are completely amazed. And I've shared with them that some of my fondest memories growing up are when the extended family got together, as we often did most Sunday afternoons. The Blue Laws were in effect when I was a boy. The Blue Laws were laws that made it illegal for most businesses to be open on Sundays. Sunday was reserved for church and family. No children's sport leagues or activities were scheduled on Sundays. This was a taboo. So we would go to church in the morning, and then in the afternoon, we, the extended family, would get together at one of the relatives' homes, often my grandparents. I can remember my little grandmother telling me all the time, "Barry, in life, there are 2 things we can't avoid, taxes and death." I used to think how wise she was, and then as I got older, I discovered it was actually Benjamin Franklin who coined that phrase. So my grandmother was wise enough to borrow it from Mr. Franklin. And he was right, especially in regards to dying. None of us is immortal, not on this side. We're all going to leave this world. Most of us hope it happens later than sooner, but it's going to happen. When it does, what will we experience? We Christians believe that at that moment, we're going to stand before our Lord to give an accounting of our lives. Friends, do we in our daily lives give any thought as to that moment when we will be standing before our God? We know it's going to happen. Wouldn't it be wise to give it a bit of thought as we journey through life? Our readings for this Sunday give us an idea of the type of God we worship, the very nature of God, the God to whom we will give an accounting of our lives. What might we experience? What type of God awaits us? Our first reading this Sunday is from the Book of Wisdom. The Wisdom of Solomon, as it's commonly referred to, is one of the last Old Testament books to be written. This book, along with 6 others, are not found in the Protestant Bibles, having been removed after the Reformation. And yet we find them in the canon, the list of biblical books, as early as the late 4th century. The scholars tell us the Book of Wisdom may provide the most thorough treatment of the final judgment, resurrection, and eternal life of any book prior to the Gospels. In this Sunday's reading from Wisdom, we read of the mercy that is our God. The author affirms that God's supreme power doesn't imply that God is a tyrant. Rather, we're told our God is a God who is strong enough to be gentle and patient, desiring the conversion of sinners, not their demise. In the context of Wisdom, chapter 12, the sacred author is discussing in particular God's mercy with the ancient Canaanite people. Despite their moral evils that included the merciless slaughter of children, the Canaanites practiced child sacrifice, God allowed them hundreds of years and many opportunities to repent. How can we relate this, God's mercy, to ourselves, to our lives, and the times we currently live in? As I begin to reflect upon that question,
God's Mercy, the writings and life of Sister Faustina Kowalska

Saint Faustina immediately comes to mind. Sister Faustina was a Polish nun who lived in the first half of the 20th century. Our Lord Jesus Christ would begin to appear to Sister Faustina to enlist her in a divine mission he had for her, namely, to tell the world of the mercy that is our God. If you have never read the diary of Saint Faustina, I urge you to take the time to do so, or at least portions of the diary. There are also numerous websites such as Divine Mercy for America or the Marians of the Immaculate Conception that go into great detail regarding the messages that our Lord gave to Saint Faustina regarding his mercy. Our Lord desires that all people, every person, has some understanding of God's mercy and God's desire that every person seek forgiveness of the God who seeks to forgive. Will all people find salvation? There is a belief by many, even some scholars, that is called universalism, namely, that all people will find salvation. While it might make some people feel good to embrace this idea, in fact, it is neither the teaching of our church, nor do we find our Lord Jesus advocating this idea. In our gospel for this Sunday, Jesus teaches the people, using parables, to help them begin to understand the concept of the kingdom of heaven. The first parable Jesus relates is the man who sowed good seed in his field. Weeds sprang up among the wheat, and when the servant asks the landowner if he should pull up the weeds, the owner responds telling him no, because some good crops, the wheat, might be pulled up along with the weeds. If we stopped here, we might have the impression that the landowner, in other words our God, might save all. We need to read the entire parable and Jesus' explanation of the parable to the disciples. Jesus ends the parable saying, "The wheat will be sorted out from the weeds, and the weeds will be bundled up for burning." In his explanation to the disciples, our Lord's teaching is even stronger regarding those who cause others to sin and evildoers. Please listen to the words of Jesus. "Just as the weeds are collected and burned up with the fire, so will it be at the end of the age. The Son of Man will send his angels, and they will collect out of his kingdom all who cause others to sin and all evildoers. These truly sad individuals will not be permitted a place in God's kingdom." Jesus concludes by saying, "Those who seek the grace to live in the righteousness of the Father will shine like the sun in the kingdom of our Heavenly Father for all eternity." Dear friends, our God is a loving God. Our God is a love that we will never be able to fully comprehend in this life. Our God is a merciful God whose mercy knows no limits for those who seek His mercy. There is the conundrum. Frankly, not everyone will seek or ask for God's mercy. As hard as this might be for some to believe, there are those in our world who will seem to base their lives on the line from John Milton's epic poem, Paradise Lost. Milton has Satan say, "It is better to reign in hell than serve in heaven." There will be those who deny God, including the mercy of God. Where does this leave you and I? We know our God is merciful. We seek God's mercy, especially when we frequent the sacrament of reconciliation. It's one of the reasons, not the only one, that I see my confessor regularly. We should be seeking that mercy, not only for ourselves, not only for our loved ones, but especially for those who do not believe. Dear friends, as we come forward this Sunday to receive the Eucharist, the body, blood, soul, and divinity of the Christ, let's thank our God for His mercy, and let's pray for mercy and conversion for all who may not believe among our families, our communities, our country, and our world. I conclude with the concluding words of our Lord Jesus from our Gospel pericope: "Whoever has ears ought to hear."

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Hey, hey, welcome to Rise Up Live. We're super excited to be with you. My name is Ryan Dever, and I'm the producer and host of this show. If you've joined us before, well, it's good to see you again. And if this is your first time watching with us, then welcome to Rise Up Live. We've got a great show for you tonight. Dr. Ray Guarendi is here, along with singer-songwriter Rachel Lampa. Very, very exciting. It's going to be an awesome show. I want to remind everyone that if you're watching on your phone, desktop, or tablet, you can use the chat bar to talk with us during the show and other people watching the show. Also, you can comment in the comment section. So interact with us. What are you waiting for? Let us know what you're thinking. Where are you watching from? All that fun stuff. We want to hear from you. Well, let's start off the show with another episode from the newest season of Deep Cuts with musician Matt Panna. In this episode, Matt discusses a

0: Hi, hello, my name is Matt Panna, and welcome to Deep Cuts, diving straight into the fields of media and popular culture, discovering what truly hits different, from social media trends to viral mantras, all through the lens of human dignity. So here's something that really grabbed my attention this week. I overheard someone say you cannot heal in the same environment that made you sick, and that's probably the best advice I've heard in a while. Deep traumas need to be treated with compassion, patience, and understanding. As Saint Benedict says, be careful to be gentle, lest in removing the rust, you break the whole instrument. If you're used to living in survival mode, environments like these can feel unsafe. Yet, avoiding spaces like these entirely isn't the only answer. Exposure therapy consists of techniques where a person is gradually exposed to that situation that causes them distress, in order to help them confront their fears. For example, someone with a fear of snakes might be instructed to handle a snake, or someone with social anxiety might be instructed to give a speech in front of an audience. This exposure does not seek to combat or bottle in, but to own, acknowledge, and control. We can never be 100% comfortable. We are never guaranteed that in scriptures or in everyday life. Such a notion has strong ties to perfectionism, which can be a form of protection, outworking and outsmarting ourselves to never face those fears or feelings ever again. Remember, life's challenges can break your heart, but fix your vision. Oftentimes, life's challenges may place a Goliath in your life for you to find the David within you. Never forget, in the dark, what God once showed you in the light. As St. John of the Cross says, the endurance of darkness is preparation for great light. Darkness is not light's opposite, but light's absence. Likewise, evil is the absence of good, or rather, evil is the absence of God. Ultimately, inclinations towards avoidance stems from a fear of failure. There's a saying that goes, fear kills more dreams than failure. Your failures don't disqualify you. They're a natural part of life. While it may feel discouraging, it's important to realize that failure is a learning process. Whether rooted in a lack of preparation, lack of detail, or an abundance of stress, the only true failure is to not learn from it. While our wounds may not always be our fault, our healing is our responsibility. So what do you think? What ways can you help a loved one process their trauma? Where do you find life's challenges most daunting? And when was the last time failure became a teachable moment? Let us know in the comments below. Until then, take care and God bless.
1: All right, up next, we have another episode of our brand new series with our director of theology, Dr. David Heiduck, called Dave's Pet Peeves. In this episode, Dr. Dave talks about the problematic position we often hear people take of not wanting to impose their religion on anybody. Take it away, Dr. Dave.
2: Hello there. I'm Dr. David Heiduck, and welcome to Dave's Pet Peeves, where I get to discuss ideas stated religiously in our culture to which I simply cannot bow. Oh, and speaking of religion, this is one you hear all the time, especially when a topic like abortion gets brought up. That's a religious issue. You can't impose your religion on me. Of course, this is meant to make the conversation come to a grinding halt.

Now, we need to say something up front. For a person of faith, everything is a religious issue. What I do for entertainment, how I spend my money, what I eat or don't eat, what I drink or don't drink, my responsibilities to my family or to society, it's all about religion. There's no such thing as this is my religious life and this is my everything else life. Though don't get me wrong, plenty of people try to draw such undrawable lines. This being said, of course abortion is a religious issue for a person of faith. So is racial justice, or building an economy in which all can participate, or pursuing peace, or caring for creation.

0: But are they merely religious issues? By no means. Notice, you will never hear someone try to end a conversation about racial justice by saying, "That's a religious issue. You can't impose your religion on me." Human rights issues are religious issues. And an issue like abortion is a human rights issue. Now, this doesn't mean that these issues have to be argued from a religious position, though they can be. I can mount a defense of the lives of the unborn and demonstrate the evil of abortion simply by using good reasoning and solid science. While God has indeed revealed moral truths to us, and I would argue that abortion being morally evil is among them, such truths also have a rational basis. We can certainly make a case for human rights issues without needing to quote chapter and verse. But you know, there are in fact all sorts of religious beliefs that people generally accept as true and which form the basis of their positions on a wide range of issues, be they ethical or political. They just might not think of them as religious beliefs. For example, the very idea that all men are created equal is a religious belief. The next part of the sentence is, "and they are endowed by their creator with certain unalienable rights." Men and women are created equal in dignity. They have rights that are given to them by the creator. Human beings do not give them. Governments do not give them. Human beings receive them and respect them, and governments exist to protect them. I mean, let's face it. Every law imposes a morality on people. The important thing is having the right morality. What's important is where the laws come from and that they are true and just. Our founding documents make reference to the law of nature and nature's God as the basis of our civil laws and civic duty. Another religious belief. In fact, when Martin Luther King Jr. wrote his famous letter from a Birmingham jail laying out his justification for nonviolent civil disobedience of segregation laws, he wrote that such laws did not need to be obeyed because they were not true laws. They were not true laws, he said, because they contradicted the natural law, which is higher than the civil law. Where did Martin Luther King Jr. get all this? St. Thomas Aquinas. So much of what we hold to be the case about morality or justice or the law itself is fundamentally religious and comes from a Judeo-Christian tradition. The First Amendment about the separation of church and state was never intended to be the separation of religion and state or of God and state. And while they didn't get everything right, even got some things very wrong, if you read the writings of folks like John Adams or James Madison or George Washington, you'll find they were convinced that the only chance for the American project to succeed was if the people were a religious and moral people. That may give a clue as to why things are the way they are today. Well, I feel better now.
1: Our guest tonight is Dr. Ray Guarendi. He is a clinical psychologist, author, professional speaker, and national radio and television host. He speaks with our executive director, Mario Costabile, about how Catholic parents can raise their kids in the faith and navigate the various contemporary challenges in doing so. Here is our interview with Dr. Ray Guarendi.
2: So here we are with Dr. Ray. We have Dr. Ray in the house. Tell me what it was like to be a young Dr. Ray.
3: I was brought up Catholic in Canton, Ohio. I left the Catholic Church in my 30s, went out into the evangelical world, became very, very confused about Christianity. So I have a talk that I call The Logic of Being Catholic and how reason and evidence brought me back to the Catholic Church.
2: Well, this is really interesting. Because I think, to be honest, you know, a lot of people are leaving the Catholic Church because they have felt like you did when you were maybe in your early 30s, and they're looking elsewhere to be filled, and they're going to our evangelical brothers and sisters and finding that fulfillment. But maybe you could kind of share, well, what brought you back?
3: First step was that I was educated as an engineer early in college, and I knew there was

reality. There was truth. I couldn't just agree to disagree like I heard so much in the evangelical world. If Christ came, he came with truth, and his teaching was coherent. It made sense. As I got deeper and deeper into the evangelical world, and Mario, I was deep. I was 3 to 4 Bible studies a week. I had a prison ministry. As I became more and more conversant,

0: There's a lot of good Christians there.
1: Amen.
0: But
1: yes.
0: The system itself. And I said to the Catholic Church, okay, what do you have to say about this? I wasn't hostile to the Catholic Church. Mm-hmm. I wasn't rejecting her. But I looked at her and said, okay, make your case. And I studied for 3 to 4 years, hundreds and hundreds and hundreds of tapes and books and magazine articles and apologetics, because I wanted to know, did Christ establish a church or did he not?
1: Right. So you kind of saw the flaws. You saw the gaps.
0: As I tell people, if you have two systems, make it simple, Protestant, Catholic, how do you know which one is true?
1: Mm.
0: First question you ask, which system is coherent within itself and which system contradicts itself in its main principles? And I found many contradictions within the evangelical world.
1: Wow. Wow. Well, you're well known and respected as a psychologist, and it seems that that field of psychology itself has become very polarized and given into false views of the person, of sexuality and gender, and the family. Can you comment on that? Because it's hard for people, and especially parents, to know, you know, who to trust and what to trust.
0: My very first book was titled, You're a Better Parent Than You Think. The premise was this. Why are parents so insecure, so second-guessing, so lacking authority, so unsure of themselves, so tentative in being parents in their own home? Ever since then, I have kind of made a living out of saying, one, the parent is the parent in your home, and if you want to raise a child to love the Lord and seek him, you're going to be countercultural. One. Two, it isn't just parenting anymore. Now it's marriage. Now it's sexuality. Now it is political views. Now it is morality. So much of psychology. I wrote a book recently called Jesus, the Master Psychologist. And in the book, I talked about where Jesus is saying things that psychology 2,000 years later has finally come to realize, or where Jesus is saying things that collide directly with modern psychology. And I think in a lot of respects, many of the questions I get, Mario, are the challenges that modern psychology presents to religion.
1: You also wrote many books on just marriage and family. And how would you recommend to our listeners and viewers, you know, how do we keep our marriages Catholic in a culture that is pushing us away from a Catholic marriage? And how do we raise our kids Catholic in a culture that is really void of God and making God almost be an outcast in everyday existence? How do you do that?
0: Regarding the kids, Mario, first thing you recognize is that there are no guarantees. Many parents nowadays have raised their children and watched them leave the faith. They've watched them drift. They've watched them reject. And the parents beat themselves up. Where did we go wrong?
1: Right.
0: You know, I prayed the rosary in Aramaic while I levitated a broken glass. You know, what happened here?
1: Yeah.
0: This is an exercise, Mario, that I use, if you have parents listening and who are beating themselves up because their kids have drifted and they feel like they're at fault. They fell short. It's an exercise I use. You help me out with this. I'm going to ask you a series of questions. Would you just answer yes or no? Are you ready?
1: Are you asking me or our listeners?
0: Yes.
1: Okay. I'm with you. I'm ready. Okay.
0: Is there a God?
1: Yes.
0: Is Christ God?
1: Yes.
0: Was he sinless?
1: Yes.
0: Could he perform miracles?
1: Yes.
0: Did he have a perfect understanding of human nature?
1: Yes.
0: Could he get most people to follow him?
1: No.
0: Of course not. He was killed. No. He had a small band.
1: Right.
0: And I always say to these parents, so what you're telling me is you think you're better at this than the God man. You think you have the spiritual formula to guarantee in this culture, this is not a farm in 1880 anymore, the guarantee in this culture that those kids are going to embrace the faith that you taught them. The Lord asked you to teach them as best you could, which includes loving them like crazy, disciplining strong, and Mario, here's the big one, two

0: many faith-filled parents allow the culture to shape their children way too early. The average age of a smartphone right now, you want to take a guess at what it is?
1: Someone who owns a smartphone, you mean? Probably seven, six.
0: Well, you're a little low. It's 9 or 10.
1: Okay.
0: So you're
1: I've seen some kindergartners walk in with
0: that's
1: phones.
0: That's true.
1: Yeah.
0: You're putting the whole world, the internet, with all of its good and bad and sewage, into the hands of a 10-year-old, a 12-year-old, a 14-year-old.
1: Yeah.
0: And you're saying, don't be attracted by it. Remember what I'm trying to teach you. This is lunacy. But yet, almost every parent who calls me, good Catholic parents, they'll say to me, I can't believe my son's telling me he doesn't believe in God anymore. My daughter says she's transgender. You know what else happened? I found pornography on his phone. Oh, my 12-year-old is now in love with this boy at school. And the first question I ask him is, when did they get their smartphone?
1: Mm.
0: 95% of them said, oh yeah, they've had it for quite a while. I said, you invited it into your home in the fastest way. There's other ways, but that's the fastest.
1: Hmm. I know that a lot of my friends who have kids that are struggling, you know, that they've got families of their own and they see that they're not raising their kids Catholic or they're not even introducing God into their families. It's a heartbreak. It really is. What would you recommend to these families, these parents that see the next generation of children, their kids, raising their kids in a way that's very different than the way they were raised?
0: You used a powerful word. You said the kids reject. Rejecting is different from drifting. It's different from apathy. So if they reject, typically, Mario, I will tell parents, read the signals. Quit pounding away at it. Quit trying to preach. Quit trying to bring up the discussion. Because when it's clear that they don't want to hear this and you're just making them angry, you got to know to back off. My wife and I have a very simple rule. Our 10 kids are all grown now. Some of them very much have embraced the faith. Some of them are skittering around the edges. I always tell people, I got one kid going to go to Penn State, one gone to State Penn. So given that, we shut our mouths. We do not say anything unless we are asked or unless a moral topic comes up at the table, then we'll defend our faith and our church. But we don't push and push, especially if you get feedback that you're making me angry. Now, if it's not a rejection, if it's a drift, if it's kind of, I don't know, I'm a little lazy about it. Yeah, I still believe, but not like you believe, mom and dad. Okay. That's your thing, mom and dad.
1: Right. That's right.
0: Then I think you have to be prepared to be able to explain. Very few people leave the Catholic Church because they fully understand her. They leave because they don't. Or they, because they disagree with her, especially morally and sexually. That's the big one. I always say to people, most people leave the Catholic Church because it's below the waist.
1: Hmm. I think that's a really good point. I think when I commiserate with fellow parents and grandparents, often they'll complain about what we just talked about, but they're not prepared to defend the faith or explain certain things in the first place. So I see clear that why don't you, you know, as a parent or a grandparent, you know, brush up on your own theology, brush up on your own catechesis so you can defend the faith in a loving way. It's pretty powerful. Wouldn't you say that?
0: When you have a kid who leaves a faith and this kid comes back at you and tells you all that's wrong with the faith or all that's wrong with the way you raised them, instead of defending yourself, be a little bit of a shrink.
1: Mm.
0: Get inside the kid's head. The young girl who says, I think abortion is fine, and I think you don't push your morals on somebody else. I'll go, okay. So what is an abortion? Would you tell me that, what you think it is? Then they explain it. Well, is it then a baby?
1: Yeah.
0: Well, that depends. Well, that depends upon what? When, what, how old it is. Okay. So in your opinion, how old does it have to be before you can't end its life? Well, the medical people have to decide that.
1: That's a great technique. I've used it in the past myself because you indirectly are directing them to the truth by the very questions you're asking, because their logic will say, oh, I never thought of it that way. It's a great, great point, Dr. Ray. You know, one thing that I've learned even in my own life with my wife is that, you know, prayer is important. We have to pray for our kids, right? We have to fast for our kids. And maybe I'd like to see what your perspective is when we are essentially unable to engage to a level that will invoke change in someone else's life. We have to stand back, like you had said, chill out a little bit, but we don't want to be still. We don't want to be just floating in the abyss. And I feel that the way that I've gotten my own personal release is just to pray. You know, fast for our families, pray for our families, have novenas for our families. How do you do it, Dr. A?
0: Well, you know, Mario, the story of St. Monica.
1: Amen.
0: How long did she pray for Augustine?
1: Yeah.
0: Do you know what the bishop said to her? He said, talk less to your son about God and talk more to God about your son.
1: That's right.
0: Summarizes what you said.
1: Yeah. And you know what I found out not too long ago? It was St. Monica's prayers that a St. Ambrose was the one that influenced St. Augustine, right? So pray to St. Ambrose to appear. And that was the person that actually influenced St. Augustine to think more rationally and to pursue, you know, seeking God in a deeper way. Because sometimes you're just not going to listen to your parents, right? I pray to St. Ambrose for my kids to have that St. Ambrose, you know, appear and walk into their lives so they can, you know, influence them and direct them in the right direction.
0: Beautiful thought.
1: Right?
0: Beautiful thought. Get a little bit of help. Get a little bit of help getting behind you, right?
1: Yeah. I pray to as many saints as I can. Why not? You know, crowd is always a good plus. Well, this is really great. We really barely talked Italian. I was hoping we were going to do a little bit of Italian discourse, maybe ask some questions in Italian. We'll save that for the next interview.
0: Come si chiama.
1: Come si chiama. Yeah. hey, forget about it. We'll talk like with an Italian Brooklyn accent, because that's where I'm from. So is there anything, Dr. Ray, that you want to share with our viewers and our listeners, something that you're promoting? I know you got a new book that's coming out or just came out. Is there anything you want to share and let people know about?
0: The book is called Living Calm, Mastering Anger and Frustration. And I think it will help you look at yourself and your own thoughts. You know, Mario, people think that anger is an emotion. They think frustration is emotion. They don't realize how much the thoughts influence the anger. How are you looking at things? How are you interpreting things? What are you telling yourself about your irritating mother-in-law? What are you telling yourself about your snotty 14-year-old? What are you doing? They think the emotion is the big thing. Actually, it's the thinking. It's the big thing. And you got to get in touch with how you're thinking. And that book hits that hard.
1: Thank you so much for joining us, Dr. Ray. It's so much fun always sharing the faith with you and having some fellowship. Thanks.
0: Anytime.

Our Father who art in heaven, the most amazing, important, wonderful prayer that Jesus ever gave us. And Jesus, in the middle of, or actually right at the beginning of Matthew's gospel, begins with this prayer because he wants to do what for us? He wants to reveal to us his Father. And this was the whole mission of Jesus as the incarnate Son of God, to reveal to us his Father. And so in all of our lives, we get to go on this journey of experiencing the gift of God's fatherhood. We get to experience the gift of being his sons and daughters. Now, let's be honest, that's difficult sometimes for a lot of us, actually most of us. Who am I in the Lord? What has he called me to? And what does it mean to be a son and daughter of God? St. Francis, again, and the gift of St. Francis and the glory of the saints, we get a front row seat into his own journey of his own experience of God as Father. Now, the challenge with St. Francis is that his earthly father worked a lot, and his earthly father was away a lot. And so that could be common to a lot of us who struggle with experiencing the gift of an earthly father. So St. Francis, here we are in his life. His mother was a great gift to him, and he began this journey of discovering who he was. And Francis, because his father wasn't around, went to the world to discover who he was. And so, as everybody knows, St. Francis was the life of the party. And St. Francis partied a lot. He was popular. He

He was a jokester. He wanted to be a knight. He just had a real worldly glory in mind when he wanted to pursue his identity. And that's what we want to focus on. We all have journeys of identity in our own lives. And for St. Francis, as the Lord, again, as we spoke of before, God was always pursuing him. And so we always want to be mindful in our lives that God is constantly pursuing us. And each story that each person goes through in their own lives is a unique experience of God's pursuit of them. But St. Francis wasn't aware of that for a long time in his life. And God is so merciful that there's gentle voices along the way. When Francis wanted to go off to war and be a knight, God appeared to him. And he heard a voice that told him to go back home. God constantly was subtly revealing to Francis his will for him, but it was a mystery. And so the challenge with St. Francis is that he was trying to find his identity in the world. And finding his identity in the world closed him off from experiencing the true gift of God as Father until Francis met the leper, like we talked about the last time. And when he met the leper, he had an opening of conversion to meet the person of Jesus. And my brothers and sisters, this is the key point about experiencing God as Father. Jesus comes to reveal to us his own Father. So in relationship with Jesus, when we meet Jesus, when we open our hearts up to Jesus, then we can experience God as Father. And so St. Francis met Jesus and the leper, and then it's beautiful. His writings are wonderful because then he starts to have this conversion. And when he has this conversion, he asks this important question. And this is what I want you to take away from this little meditation. Francis, post-conversion, after meeting Jesus and the leper, was experiencing in grace to open up his heart to this main question. He asked this awesome question. Father, who are you and who am I? This was the foundation of St. Francis's journey in experiencing his identity and experiencing his ministry, what he was going to be called to in the church. He had to answer this question, Lord, who are you and who am I? And isn't this a wonderful question for all of us? We need to be able to understand that our experience of being a disciple of Jesus, our experience of our own baptism, is firstly answered in learning who God is. God, who are you? Jesus, who are you? And then only then can we learn who we are. Oftentimes, brothers and sisters, we always want to start with me. Like, Lord, who am I? What have you made me for? What am I going to do in the world? All these questions that are me-focused. Francis, the gift of St. Francis teaches us that there's another question first. Lord, who are you and who am I? And so St. Francis began this journey of experiencing Jesus, but then Jesus revealed his Father to him. And what was most difficult for Francis is this was a new experience for him. Why? Because he didn't really have an experience of his own Father. He had an experience of his own Father being busy and being away and working a lot. And so this whole new experience for Francis, learning who the Father was this awesome, beautiful experience of now what it means to be a son. What it means to be a son. Francis didn't have to find his identity in the world. He didn't have to find his identity in his gifts or talents. He didn't have to find his identity in his wealth. He didn't have to find his identity in the parties or his friends. He was able to find his identity now in Jesus who revealed his Father. And so the gift for all of us, my brothers and sisters, is Lord, who are you and who am I? As we might all after have experiences of challenges with our own fathers, we need to experience someone revealing the Father to us. Francis was so wonderful too, because here's in his own beautiful story too, he knew that this fatherhood could not just be abstract, that he experienced the God the Father in prayer, but especially as St. Francis was the saint of the incarnation, Jesus becoming incarnate, Jesus becoming real. What did he need from this experience? He needed the Father to be real too. He needed to experience something concrete, something practical, something right in front of him that he could grasp as this is a revelation of the Father. So what Francis did is he went up to this humble holy priest as he had this conversion, as he was opening up his heart to his identity as a son of God. And he went to this humble holy priest and he explained his story. He said, I have a very difficult time experiencing the fatherhood of God for my own father. And Francis uses the word, he's cursed. He curses me. He did disown him. He disowned him. And so Francis experiences this intense experience of rejection from his own father. And what he did through the inspiration of God is that he asked this holy priest to be his father. And he said, every time I get rejected by my own father, every time I get sucked into the lies, I'm not being wanted by my own father. I need you to bless me. And I need you to speak words of truth to me. And I need you to remind me that I'm a son of the Heavenly Father. And so they had this beautiful, humble, holy relationship where this priest just constantly was able to bless St. Francis, bless him with the gift of fatherhood so he could see someone, the face of the Father looking back at him, and someone very concrete and incarnate revealing the heart of the Father for St. Francis.

0: Francis. My brothers and sisters, how many times in our own lives do we get to receive this same gift? Who are the fathers in our lives that reveal the goodness of God to us, the mercy of God to us, the fatherhood of God to us? I can think of priests along the way in my own life, in my own experience, in my own conversion. My own spiritual director in college was key for me in revealing the heart of the Father to me. The way he sat with me, the way he listened to me, the way he encouraged me, the way he blessed me, the way he walked with me in my journey of ultimately my discipleship, of learning who God was, but also into my vocation. I had a concrete experience of the gift of the Father in my life. When we grow in this discipleship, when we ask this question, my brothers and sisters, God, who are you and who am I? And we meet the person of Jesus, he's the one who reveals the Father to us. But what does he do it? He reveals it in the incarnate reality of those who God sends into our lives. Fathers and priests and brothers and people that reveal to us the goodness of God, the mercy of God. So many experiences of people who are patient with us, who encourage us, who give us great advice, who challenge us, who maybe correct us. But in this, we experience the goodness of God. In this, we experience the gaze of the Father blessing us and reminding us of who we are. So there is a deprivation in today's society of fatherhood. And you can't bless yourself with fatherhood. You can't go out and purchase it somewhere. I like to say you can't get it on Amazon. That I wish someone would father me. I wish someone would look at me with the mercy of God. But you have to have a concrete, incarnate experience of God the Father in your life through other people. And that's what we pray for today. And that's St. Francis' experience. And what did this do, my brothers and sisters? This hurt in him was healed. And the way he experienced Jesus and the way Jesus revealed his Father to him in concrete experiences along the way, this healed his heart. And then this was a continual moment of conversion for St. Francis. So in his identity, then he could be fruitful. My brothers and sisters, if we don't get this question right, if we don't ask that question, Lord, who are you and who am I? And we don't allow that truth to sink deeply into our hearts where we grow in our relationship with God and we grow in our identity and who we are as sons and daughters of God, we cannot sustain life as disciples. We cannot sustain being apostles when it comes to going and sharing the faith. If we don't get this right, we won't be as fruitful as God created us to be. So what does that mean? Where you're at right now in your life, take some time. Take some time, take a moment of prayer, take an extended moment of prayer and ask this question, Lord, maybe I don't know who you are, and maybe I don't know who I am, but when I open my heart up to the truth of who you are, Jesus, you will reveal to me your Father and send to me in my own life in concrete ways, gifts of fatherhood, gifts of people to bless me and encourage me and lead me along the way. St. Francis, my brothers and sisters, got this right and bore incredible fruit, but it wasn't perfect. He wasn't born with this grace. It was messy and it was struggle and it was hurtful. And so in your hurt, in your suffering, if you beg the Lord to come into that, he will come and meet you. And then he will lead you to a place to meet his Father.
1: 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You can go to our website for more information about bringing us to your community. 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
2: Hey everybody, Jack Garneau here. a Ray of Hope's director of music and audio production. 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

0: trip to Los Angeles, California, back in January. It was a great blessing to be able to perform there at the One Life LA March. A great blessing. But that's not all we did in Los Angeles. So we put together a recap video for you to check out of all the other things we did. Check it out.
1: So joining us from New Jersey, please welcome a ray of hope.

0: We're very humbled and honored to be a part of One Life LA, playing on the stage in front of thousands of people, and it was a great experience, and we rocked it.
1: Everybody who was there was just loving it, and it was just a really nice event to be a part of.
2: I think the word was refreshing. I think seeing so many just like hungry people to share like the beauty and sanctity in life is something I hadn't seen in, I guess, in the context of being at a huge event, right, for life. It was just, it blew me away. Like, it was just beautiful.

0: The night before One Life LA, we provided music during adoration. It was a really powerful event. It was great to be able to play for it, but it was also great to actually be there in the presence, and just, it was a great experience.
1: It's a great opportunity to reflect on, you know, why I'm playing music, why am I playing music, why am I here, and to help the congregation, the people, the audience in song, to help enter into that experience with Jesus in a very emotional way, because music draws on the emotions. It draws on the rhythm that is inherent in life. And so I think it helps us as musicians, and it helps the congregation and the audience to just dive deeper into that time with Jesus before or after a moment of silence.

0: not only we did adoration on Friday night, but then to worship at the event and sing our song, One Life, which we had recorded like 6 months before, was a moment that I remember like taking little pictures. I was like, One Life at One Life. This only happens like once, unless they invite us back. I can remember the peace I felt and the power I felt behind the event. I really felt specifically when I was singing that song.
1: We can't wait for other opportunities like that because I think it's just, it really pushes us to deliver when we need to.
2: The really blessed thing that AOH Music has is that, again, just like we kind of keep chasing each other to be better musically, we're chasing each other to be better spiritually as well.

0: We're very excited to feature an excerpt of an A Reason for Hope candid podcast episode featuring renowned Christian singer-songwriter Rachel Lampa. All right, welcome back, everybody, to A Reason for Hope Candid. We are so blessed and graced today with the virtual presence of a singer-songwriter based out of Nashville, Tennessee, Rachel Lampa. Hello, Rachel.
1: Hello. Hey, virtually, hey. Hello.
0: So let's just get right into it. I mean, you have a new single with renowned artist Toby Mac out. It's called Perfectly Loved. Can you maybe talk to us a little bit about that song, the inspiration behind it, what it was like collaborating with Toby Mac?
1: Yeah, there's so

0: So much to say about this because, like, first of all, I haven't put out like music officially in almost 10-ish years, wow. like 10
1: wow.
0: years.
1: Wow.
0: And so just to even kind of have a song to sing is like a big deal to me. Like it was not something that was like on the books to like, I'm going to get back into music right now. You know, like it was a very unexpected, event for me. Basically, I started doing music when I was really, really young, 14, like touring and releasing music and doing the whole thing. Got really burnt out in my like early 20s, and then kind of like stuck my foot back in music here and there. But mostly me and my family started a nonprofit here in Nashville, and kind of the overarching nonprofit is called People Loving Nashville. And we serve people that are unhoused and, kind of just in transition or just on the street.
2: Wow, that's
0: but
2: beautiful.
0: There's another, yeah, there's a little arm of it called the Wild Ones. And we, go into women's prisons and, and spend, lots of like concentrated time, like building community and building, just relationships with these girls. So that's where the song came from. Wow, hanging out with these girls. Yeah.
1: That's
0: yeah.
1: Awesome.
0: And just like learning their stories and just learning about how, you know, like how connected we are, how similar, you know, our stories, how they connect and cross over each other. And so, yeah, I mean, perfectly loved, just like, just talking to a bunch of girls that have had to do some really hard things in their lives and mm-hmm. had some really hard circumstances growing up, to be able to like sing those words and speak those words to them. And honestly, to myself, to my inner child, all of that is kind of how that song kind of came together.
1: Wow, that's amazing. So you said that you started doing music at like 14 and you burnt out around 20. So in your early 20s, how did that affect your songwriting? Like, did you still songwrite for yourself during that time?
0: It was kind of every version of that. It was like, when I first signed, I was 14. I was in the summer of eighth grade.
1: Wow, that's
0: you know,
1: crazy.
0: I was like not.
1: I was riding my bike. Not,
0: right.
1: Wow.
0: I was like, you know, not some kind of renowned, like, you know, songwriter when I was 14. So I kind of learned how to write songs over while I was, you know, on the road and while I was kind of, you know, doing the artist life.
1: Right.
0: As a teenager. So when I burnt out, I was like, I just like, my mind was blank. Like I totally, needed, I really had lost like a sense of like, what my voice was and what God's voice was. Wow. And what other people's voice was. I couldn't tell which one was which.
2: From one creative to another, can you maybe offer some guidance on like just finding inspiration in songwriting and especially in those times where it's like you don't really, where you know you got to get something done. Maybe the inspiration's not there. Like, can you just offer creatives like guidance with songwriting and just being creative and letting you come out of that and not mm-hmm. forcing it, you know?
0: Yeah. I mean, that's it. That's the answer. It's like, you just can't force it because you can hear it when it's forced, you know, mm-hmm. like you can hear when somebody's like just throwing in filler words and filler melodies. And, I wouldn't say I'm the expert ever in the room when I'm writing with people. I get really in my head and I'm like, I've got to say the biggest thing I've ever said in every writing session. Like I've got to if I don't walk in with something really monumental, then I just don't belong here. You know, like that's my initial thought. But sometimes I think God is just whispering, like, just enjoy me, enjoy this gift. And this time, I feel like once I start kind of leaning into that and just letting that lead, it makes way for something. Like it opens the door for something. But just to not rush through that, I think has been like

0: the most helpful thing for me.
1: It also kind of sounds like when you experienced your burnout, we didn't really talk about what feelings you had when you felt that burnout, but it was after, you know, doing the same thing over and over again, like having been on tour for extended periods of time, you start just feeling like you're doing the same thing and you're waking up in a place that it's like, well, it looks kind of like last night, but I'm in a different place. And you get into this routine, which kind of stifles creativity, I think. But it sounds like when you started doing things outside of music and like finding another purpose, that when you kind of get out of the music aspect of like, I need to write this song, and it's like, I need to go have an experience. I need to live my life, so that I feel like what a lot of times I'll work with like a songwriter who's kind of green, who's like a newer songwriter, and they're trying to write songs about things that just like, they haven't lived enough yet, or they're not writing about the things they've lived through. They're writing about what they think other people want to hear. But when you actually have that experience and you're like, this is something that I am an expert about, so now I can write about it. As opposed to like somebody who's writing a breakup song who isn't going through a breakup. Like you're gonna notice that they're a little phony, you know? Yeah. And they'll phone in some lines like, oh, I think this is how it feels.
0: Right,
1: as opposed to this is how it feels.
0: Exactly.
1: Yeah.
2: I think that's why we're so excited by the new song and the new music that's coming out, is because it does seem like, based on what we just said, like these songs couldn't have been written 10 years ago, 15 years ago.
1: Yeah.
2: You know, it's like you're in a new place in your life, and that's just like, that's what's so exciting about music is it's like, oh man, what does this person live through? What can they express?
1: Yeah, and I think that this song will speak to those people who need to hear it, and I think that those are the most powerful songs.
3: Rachel, thank you so much for being with us. God bless you. God bless your family. God bless your music, your ministries.
0: Thank you so much. Right back at all of you. It's been really sweet.
2: Awesome.

What is going on, everyone? It's me, Alanis, back to play a fun little game with you guys known as Who's That Saint? But before we begin, if you're watching on a desktop or a phone, we want you guys to participate. So get ready to speedily type in your answers. Emphasis on speedily because there's a slight lag. But if you're watching on Apple TV or Roku, again, you can just shout your answers in. But let's jump straight into the game. So we want to put your saint knowledge to the test by giving you three clues on one saint for you to guess before the big reveal. Great stuff. Are you guys ready? Let's begin with clue number one. So this saint was born into an impoverished Italian family on October 16th, 1890. Is that enough for you guys to figure out who that saint is? So think Italian, very old saint. You guys can go ahead, use the chat to put your guesses in, but let's move on to clue number two. So following the death of this saint's father, she was given the responsibility of caring for her five siblings while her mother was away at work. And if that weren't trying enough, she also had to tend to her two neighbors' needs. Eventually, one of those neighbors had impure attractions to this future saint. But when the neighbor found out that those feelings weren't necessarily reciprocated, he gave in to anger and murdered the saint. Is this tragic story ringing a bell? Who's that saint, guys? Let's move on to the final clue. So the saint is the youngest canonized saint in our church, considering the fact that she did pass away at the young age of 11. So who is that saint? If you guys guessed Saint Maria Goretti, then you are correct. Maria Goretti was born a poor peasant child in Italy the year of 1890. And as I mentioned earlier, when she was just 11 years old, she was faced by, we'll call it, the inappropriate advances of her neighbor Alessandro. But Maria committed herself to purity to the point of undergoing death rather than participating in a sin against God. And during her last moments, she was quoted saying, "For the love of Jesus, I forgive Alessandro, and I want him to be with me in paradise." And my favorite part of this entire story is that during her canonization ceremony, her murderer, Alessandro, was standing alongside Maria's mother, kneeling in repentance. Talk about a redemption.

0: redemption story. Let's watch a quick video about her life.
1: St. Maria Goretti was born to a poor family on October 16, 1890, in Italy. On July 5, 1902, Maria's neighbor Alessandro tried to assault her. He pulled out a knife and stabbed her 11 times. Before dying the following day, she chose to forgive him. She died a virgin and a martyr at the age of 12. Alessandro was sentenced to 30 years in prison. He remained unrepentant for years, until one day he had a dream of Maria giving him flowers, which immediately burned in his hands. He woke up a changed man, and he repented. Alessandro later attended her canonization on June 24, 1950 in Rome. She is the patron saint of youth, young women, purity, and victims of rape. Like St. Maria, we are called to freely forgive others, no matter what. And this pure act serves as a reminder of our true vocation, which is to love all of our brothers and sisters, even those who have wronged us.
0: Sweet. Well, transitioning here over to the social media realm, we want to personally invite each of you to be a part of the AOH family by following us on Instagram and TikTok and any other platform that you guys are on. We have a lot of incredible things in store, especially as the season of Lent quickly approaches us. We want you guys, well, we want to be a part of your Lenten journey by providing you with weekly reflections, inspirational quotes, and just starting conversations that can really help you guys enter more deeply into the season. But let's go ahead and watch a video that really just captures the essence of our content.

0: Hey, everybody, it's Jack again. If you enjoyed the interviews we had tonight with Dr. Ray Guarendi and Rachel Lampa, be sure to check out more of our interviews that we have on A Reason for Hope podcast. 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And we also have some great interviews that Mario conducted with Father Gerald Murray, a canon lawyer. We have Patrick Madrid coming on. So definitely tune in, follow our podcast, and we hope you enjoy those interviews. Also, AOH Music, be sure to follow us on Spotify, Apple Music, Amazon Music, wherever you listen to music. Of course, our latest single, our debut single, One Life, is out on the streaming platforms, but we have a great EP, a live EP, live from Ocean Way, Nashville, coming out very, very soon. So you're going to want to follow us to stay tuned for the notifications and updates about that EP. I think it's going to be a very powerful, impactful EP, especially we're planning on releasing it around Easter to help people get ready and enter into the Easter season for Holy Week, and then thereafter carrying us throughout the year. So definitely check out AOH Music.
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0: 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So we'll get closer when we spin. So Jimmy spins in the middle.
1: I'm gonna get hit.
2: No. You gotta count it up. You gotta count it up.
3: Like Ryan, did you get that? Do you feel an emptiness? It can't
4: seem to fill. You're okay with that? You're okay with that?

0: What can we expect next? Like, do you have more music coming out? When should we expect that? Tell us all the thesis.
1: Can we stop this?
2: That was good.
3: That was good.
4: It's good. When you're self-deprecating, just wait 4 seconds.
1: I'm so sorry.
2: Because we can't use it. We can't use it when you immediately go like this.
3: But wait.
2: We're so excited to hear the music.
3: Just wait.

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Welcome to Real Food, everybody. So recently, not to drop a name, but you guys know I'm friendly with Lydia Bastianich, and Lydia and I were together, and I said, oh, I have to cook for the priest this weekend. I'm not sure what to make. I'm thinking. She goes, well, what are you thinking of doing? I said, to be honest with you, I haven't had meatloaf in a long time, and I was thinking about doing meatloaf. She goes, you know what's a nice way to do meatloaf? Do it with some ricotta. Do it with some bread soaked in milk. It's delicious. Italian meatloaf. I said, well, that's great. So she told me what to do. I did it, and it turned out to be a big hit. So I'm going to do it with you. Maybe it'll be a big hit with you. So meatloaf is something we've had all our lives, right? I mean, I've been eating meatloaf since, I don't know, as soon as I could chew, I was eating meatloaf. My mother made meatloaf with Del Monte tomato sauce. Put on the top of it, right? But you know what? There's a lot of different ways to do it. This is a delicious way to do it. I'm going to do like an Italian meal. I'm going to make mashed potatoes. We already got the potatoes on. I'm going to make mashed potatoes with olive oil. So that'll be a nice Italian mashed potato. Lydia told me about that. And this Italian meatloaf. So what I have here, I have 3 pounds of ground beef. And that's, you know, your choice, like what you want to get. I love getting ground beef like 80-20 because it has some fat in there, but the fat kind of cooks off. And what's left is a kind of tasty meatloaf. I'm going to get something going right away. So I have some bread here, day-old bread, which is good. And it is kind of day-old. It's kind of sticky. And I have some milk, whole milk. So the idea here is we're just going to let the milk soak into the bread. And if those of you who have been fans of The Real Food Show for a long time, you're going to remember another famous recipe with that. Billy Gallagher's meatballs. That's exactly one of the ingredients of Billy Gallagher's meatballs, too. The milk and the bread, and how important that is, putting that

together. I'm just going to give this a tiny little stir so we get it all wet. I don't think there's any milk left in there. I think it got all soaked up. But we'll see what we do. We'll come back. Okay, so we'll let that go for a little bit. Let me get the meat ready. All right, so I'm going to start with eggs. I have 3 eggs going in here. Good thing to remember, like 3 eggs, 3 pounds. So like 1 egg per pound, pretty much. This is going to serve, you know, a number of people or like a few of us for a couple of days. In the rectory, we kind of leave meatloaf around and everybody seems to eat it. It's kind of nice, you know. We all enjoy it. And there's so many different cultures. Like in our rectory, we have a priest from Peru. We have a priest from Haiti. We have me. And then we have Father John, the pastor, who's from West Islip, New York. So it's like kind of locals, international, kind of like a UN gathering of priests, people serving Jesus. Kind of a nice thing. I don't know. I kind of like that. Okay, so we have some parsley here, fresh parsley, which is great. We're going to put that in. I have some scallions. Scallions are wonderful. The green part of the scallions, terrific. And then I have 2 other great ingredients here that are kind of important. I have mozzarella. I have ricotta, because that's going to help give it nice, beautiful flavor. And then I have some nutmeg. So I'm going to do the nutmeg once we start mixing a little bit, because I want to try to get the nutmeg kind of into the ricotta too. And that's going to be really nice. So fresh ricotta. I just love this so much. And we've made this on the show already. So that goes in. Oh, God, so fresh. I love it. And then we have to work on the bread a little bit. So let me get my hands dirty with you for a minute. And I'm going to do this. So what you got to go in is you got to kind of break up the bread. So that's what I'm going to do. I'm going in, breaking it up. And it really did a nice job of soaking up the milk. Now, I always use more of everything. Like if somebody's giving me a recipe, I always use more. Like, oh, use a half a cup of milk. Use a whole cup. You know, but I think this was just the perfect amount, actually. This was exactly the right way to go. Because it soaked it up, and it's not overly drippy. So it's really good. I'm breaking up this the bread. So the smaller you break up the bread, kind of the better in a way. But it does maintain a lot of moisture. And this ricotta is going to bring such moisture to the meatloaf. That's what I found out. This wasn't just like grandma's meatloaf, you know, where you have to pour ketchup on it to get it down. This is the kind of thing you're going to just enjoy it just the way it is. And like, you know, who says you can't have an Italian meatloaf, right? Why not? And this is not like a meatball that's long and fat. This is literally a different way to make a meatloaf. So try this at home. I'm so excited that Lydia gave me this recipe of hers. She said her family loves it. I could see why. All right, I pretty much got this now. So what you would do in another world is you'd kind of squeeze out the milk. I don't know if I get a drop of milk out of this. So it's kind of all in there. So it's good, right? This'd be a good snowball in the summertime too. All right, so I have this. I'm going to put it all in here. Good to save your bread, you know. We try to do that in the rectory. Save the bread when it gets old, because it never really quite gets old, right? And then once you get that in there, kind of one way I'm going to go right now, the best way, got to use your hands. Let me get this over here. So I'm just going to get this in. So we have everything in here. We have the ricotta, we have the eggs. I'm going to come back with salt and pepper, of course, and peperoncino, because it is an Italian meatloaf, which means it has a little bit of spice to it, a little bit of joy to it, right? And you see this meat kind of mixes up fast. I like the way it looks, though, because it already looks nice. It already looks good. It looks like something like a lasagna almost, you know? I'm thinking as I'm making it, like, oh, big ziti, and this is kind of the filling. It's nice. It takes a while to cook this because it's sort of like a wet meat, right? This is kind of all pretty wet, as you can see. It comes together pretty fast, though. It's very nice, though. Boy, oh, boy. So it's going to get one more stir by me. I'm just going to kind of get it all here. Hands are pretty clean, actually, considering. Just give myself a little wipe. Now I'm going to go in for the kill now. This is where the super flavor starts. I'm going to take some nutmeg, and I'm really going to put some nutmeg in here.

0: Okay. There we go. Then I'm going to put some salt. Try to keep the jacket out of the meatloaf if I can. A little bit of salt here. Okay. A little red pepper. We love the pepperoncino. And then some black pepper, different kind of flavor. But black pepper adds something to things too. I've been using fine ground black pepper a lot. I like that, but I think in this case you wouldn't use it. It's fine the way it is. I'm going to give it one last mix now. I might put a drop of olive oil. We'll see how things go. I don't think I need it. It's pretty wet right now. So let me just mix this in again. Smell the nutmeg. You smell scallions. It's beautiful. Now, the other thing that's missing from this, as you noticed already, those of you who love it, no garlic, right? I'm not so sad about that. This, I don't like garlic in a meatloaf, you know? It doesn't need it. So let's give it a quick mix again. And it's kind of there. It's kind of where it needs to be. And the longer it stays like this, you know, it sort of becomes more like a meatloaf kind of mix here, because you can see it's already like together. It's already like one lump, which is exactly what we need. We're going to free form this. So this is not going to go into a like a pan. I'm going to free form this on a sheet. So you see, my hands are pretty clean too, like I said. So that's a good sign that it's well mixed. So now, one last step. I'll move this big lump over here for a second. Potatoes, they're coming along. We're boiling those because I'm going to peel those, which is like a, you know, a job for somebody in detention. I don't like peeling potatoes. We'll find somebody around here to do that, I hope. All right, so I'm going to, this is my baking pan. I'm going to, it's got some sides on it because there's going to be some oil that comes out, but also maybe a nice thing we could add to make a little sauce, we'll see. I'll show you that in a minute. So I'm going to put a little bit of olive oil on the bottom. I'm going to spread it with a spoon because I don't have the heart to get my hands all dirty. You'll be grateful for this in the end because that helps make the cleanup a lot easier, what we're doing here, that step. And now, simply, I just got to do the mozzarella here before we get it all done. The mozzarella has to be put in very gently because otherwise it gets mushed in here. So my very last step is going to be the mozzarella. Just want to taste it, make sure it's okay. It's good. So I put the mozzarella in. And that's kind of like literally a folding job. So let me show you. I'm just going to fold it in. Nice. And then while I'm folding, I'm going to go with the grana padana. So we have some grana that's already been ground up. Lydia loves grana, as you know. And I'm just going to put probably a cup. That's probably a cup and a quarter. Okay? And that kind of finishes it out. So we're folding it all together. I might go in with my hands. I just don't want to break it up. I've got to be careful. But time is of the essence. I don't want you to have to stay here till tomorrow to see this get done. So let me see if I can move it. I'm doing it on the stove too, which is probably not the best place in your house to do that. But I already got my pan ready. Okay, that's pretty good, I think. Yeah, I'm also starting this with my belly. That's a bad thing. Okay, so we have a big, giant lump of Italian meatloaf right here. There it is. I like that. Okay, one more dry of the hands. Now we'll dump it right in. I didn't want it to slip out of my hands. This thing's heavy now. Jeez, it's like a bowling ball. So let me see if I can get it in there. Beautiful. Put this on the side. And I'm going to try to form this as best I can in here, like a meatloaf. And this cheese is going to melt into it. I'm going to move the cheese around a little bit. It'll be delicious. Try to get it around the same thickness if you can, you know, because that makes a big difference. And that's it. I think we're going to put this into the oven, let this go for a while. This is going to cook. I mean, this has to cook like covered for a bit, then it has to cook uncovered for a bit, and it's absolutely beautiful. But you want to give it time. You don't want to rush this because the time is time well spent, you know. The last thing I'm going to do just now that I got it in there, here's a little piece. Jam it up. Is I just want to put a little bit of oil on the top of this. Now, being that my hand is so dirty, I think I'm just going to do it with my hand. Let me build this up a little bit. We don't want any valleys. Okay, I'm just going to go like this because this is going to help it to brown properly. I mean, you got to say, right? This is really nice. It's a nice recipe. All right, so this is kind of ready. Let me get this into the oven. We're going to get that going. The potatoes are just starting to boil. We're going to get that going. We'll be back with the meatloaf in the oven, making some Italian mashed potatoes. It's pretty American Italian meal on Real Food Today. Come on back. We'll be right back.
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1: Welcome back, everybody. So the meatloaf is going to town right now, and it's starting to get tan, and those the mozzarella is melting in it. My mouth is watering telling you about it. So when we build this dinner, it's going to be served on top of some sauce, some like tomato sauce. So that's kind of another part of the Italian part of this, too. So could you make sauce now, too? Sure. But it's starting to be a lot, right? Meatloaf was involved. I'm going to make these olive oil mashed potatoes, so I'm going the easy way out. And the easy way out for me is always Michael's of Brooklyn. Michael's of Brooklyn has the best sauce, I think the best jarred sauce ever. There's never been better jarred sauce than this. I used to go and watch them make it. As a matter of fact, we did a TV show of them making it. They literally make it the way you and I make it. So it's not like there's nothing secret, no little powder thing that goes in there as a preservative. This is exactly what it is. This is the homestyle gravy, which I like because there's a little extra, there's a little meat in here, you know? So it has that kind of richness that has a little bit of meat. There's no physical meat in here, but there's a little bit of stock they use. This is really delicious. So it's a good one, homestyle gravy. Michael's of Brooklyn. It's a little bit more money in the store, but you get like 16 ounces here. You get plenty of it in a jar, right? So there's plenty in here. What am I saying 16? 32 ounces. It's a double. So you got plenty in here to feed a family and feed you. And I usually keep it around all the time. I use it to cook all the time. Easy way out, like I said. So I'm going to put this into a little saucepan. The other thing I do, believe it or not, sounds crazy, maybe, I save these jars. I wash them out and I put, you know, this is where I have my Ditali, my Pastina, and that's where I, in the closet, all of these are in Michael's jars. These peel off very nice. They're great jars. So I like them because, again, it's a big help to kind of keep things going. So I'm going to heat this up a little bit. I have to tell you the truth, like, with this stuff, like, you don't really need to do much of it. I'm going to show, right? I'm going to do the old TV taste. It's delicious. A little bit of onion, a little salt, a little pepper, not hot. Delicious. So you can bite out of the jar. Absolutely terrific. So that's the easy way out to finish off this meatloaf. So that's a good thing. I'm happy about that. So that's going to be, now I realize I just used my spoon that I'm going to actually clean the potatoes with. Quandary, what do we do? I think we'll use a knife. We'll be fine. So I have one potato left to clean, so it'll be okay. They all came out of the of a boiling pot of water. These are nice Yukon Golds, nice yellow potatoes. They're going to make a nice rich looking potato. You go with a knife. It's fine, too. It peels off right away. Now, if these were not cooked, it's like, you know, you got in trouble for something. When I was a kid, you know, that job was always the miserable job, and somebody always ended up crying. Why do I have to do the potatoes, you know? And when you're doing it for the big family, you know, at grandma's house on a Sunday, you're doing five-pound bag easily, right? Easily. But now this came off very easily. So once you cook them and they're just cooling down, you can see the steam coming off, but it's not ridiculous. And is it burning my hand? A little bit it is. We've been talking about Lydia, because this is all from Lydia Bastianich. You know, her big thing is exactly my big thing. It's family, faith, and food, you know? And I think that's what we've been trying to do on Real Food now for a bunch of years, to kind of point that out, like that what we do in the church, right around the altar, is what we do in what we call the domestic church in our home. There's something powerful about that. So coming together as family and having a meal together, you know, there's something really important about that, something beautiful about that. So you think about all the stuff you discuss at the family dinner table, it's astounding, right? And that stuff, like, we really wouldn't be family without it. So there's something good about doing that. So I'm just going to break up these potatoes, look, in my hand. It's hot, but it's not punishing hot. So I'm just going to give it a head start. I'm going to take off this piece of skin here that was left over. Yukon Golds. I like those too. It's interesting at the dinner table. Does faith come up at your dinner table? Do you do grace, you know, before meals? There's something nice about that. Of course, we do that in the rectory every night. Somebody always says grace, you know, which is nice. I never hesitate to say grace. Somebody points to me. I'm like, here we go. Name of the Father. I don't mind doing that one bit. I like to have grace before I eat. I want to be grateful to God. I do it in restaurants constantly. Right? Why can't you do grace in a restaurant? No reason why not, right? To kind of be proud of our faith. I was saying that to somebody the other day. You know, in America, there are over 70 million Catholics. 70 million. Now, can you imagine as Americans, Catholics, if we ever united about anything, name your topic, you know, it would be over with. It'd be done.

You know, we have such an incredible power as Catholics in this country. It's sort of like rallying ourselves. It's such an important thing for us to do, right? So now I got the potatoes in here. I'm going to try to rally these mashed potatoes. So the main ingredient of these is olive oil. So the Vantia extra virgin olive oil goes in. You know, you got to watch your extra virgin olive oils, by the way, right? Because a lot of times it's fake, and all they do is dye olive regular olive oil or even corn oil and make it look like that. You know, it's not the same. You really need to kind of know your oil. I know this oil. I know the taste of it. So buy the best for certain things. It's well worth it. Here's my butter. I'm going to put a little bit of butter in here. The reason I'm doing that is because I do want to add a certain richness. So that's good to do. And this is going to, again, this is going to feed a lot of people too. We're making a big meal today. When you see the size of this meatloaf, you're going to say to yourself, Monsignor, what are you doing, working a wedding today? It's giant. This thing is giant. But it was like 3 pounds of meat, a pound of mozzarella, a pound of ricotta. We're up to 5 pounds, you know, 3 eggs. It's a lot of stuff. The bread. I got some nice grana here. So I'm going to put about a cup and a half of grana. And then I'm going to get some salt in here. Now, that cheese is salty, so I don't want to put too much salt. But it needs a little bit of salt just to kind of get a little bit of flavor. Because potatoes can be extremely bland. And I'm going to go with red pepper, a little bit, pepperoncino, a little bit of black pepper. And then, you know, we just kind of mix this together. And you might need more, you might need some more olive oil. We'll just see how things go as time goes along. So let me just clean this fork off a little bit. There you go. And one of the famous mashed potato mashers. So I'll tell you the story of that. We were doing a show one year, and you all, you know, you are so generous, and you write to us, and you tell us how much you love the show. When I see you around, you always say nice things about the show, and I'm very grateful for that. You tell Bishop Barris when you see him, or Cardinal Dolan, or any of them, you know, you say, oh, you know, we watch Monsignor, we love his show, and that's nice of you, so thank you. But I didn't have a potato masher one time on the show, so I said, oh, it'd be great if we had a potato masher. It's too bad we don't. And I think I got close to 20 of them in the mail. So thanks for that. Everybody remembering. Now look how nice that looks, right? Now the only other thing I would say is you might, you know, if you're like me, I'm looking at this and what am I saying to myself? If you know me, you know what I'm saying. Green. Like maybe a little basil in here, right? This wouldn't be bad. You could put a little bit of herb in here if you wanted. That, look at that. That really looks great, right? And you could go as smooth or as rough as you want to go. I mean, it's sort of your call on this. I am going to taste this for seasoning, too, by the way, which is important because you don't want to under-season this. And then if it's over-seasoned, you want to try to figure it out before it's too late, right? So there we go. Now, you notice you're missing the white, right? Because there's no white in there, you know, because of the milk. This Michael's sauce is just about ready, which is good. And you're just kind of heating that on the stove. It's so nice. I find this so convenient, you know, Michael's. I don't know if you've ever been there. It's in Brooklyn, of course, because it's called Michael's of Brooklyn. And they have a great restaurant, too. It's like a great restaurant. I've never been there when I've been the only priest in the dining room. There's always another priest there or a bishop. It's so funny, right? There we go. So I'm just going to give this a little taste test. Not sticking my spoon in there. I'll just let it go on like that. Wow, the olive oil is great in here. You can really taste it. Believe it or not, I'm going to add a little tiny bit more cheese. Now, for me, you know, I could just add the whole thing of cheese. If you weren't here, that's what would be going on. A little bit here, a little bit there. I think that would be good. It just needs a tiny bit more. Now, I would maybe, you know, if I was using Pecorino, I would use a ton less because Pecorino, you know, sheep's milk cheese is much stronger. But this cow's milk, grana, is young, so it's even less super flavor than the Parm. The Parmesan has more because it's aged more. So, you know, this is kind of takes a little bit more to get the flavor in there. People who love grana, they just love grana. I think we might have this. It's a little lumpy. Life's a little lumpy. So I think that's okay. Let's see how we do here. I missed the grabber. Okay, we see. Oh yeah, this is great. All right, so we have this just about ready here, which is great. So what we're gonna do is, I'm just gonna let this breathe for 1 second. The sauce is heated up. I gotta get the meatloaf out of the oven. When we get the meatloaf out of the oven, I gotta let it sit for a minute or two. So
You watch a commercial,

0: commercial. I'll do some work over here. We'll let that sit. When we come back, we're gonna plate this wonderful Italian dinner. It's Italian meatloaf and Italian mashed potatoes, a la my friend Lydia Bastianich, kind of talking to us about the domestic church, our tables, how important it is that faith, family, and food. We'll be right back with more right after this.
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0: good.
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3: All right, so we're ready to go here. The meatloaf has kind of been sitting. Look how nice this looks, right? It's beautiful. I'm going to show you how you serve it. The way we always do it, these Italian meatloaves that we make, kind of put the sauce on the bottom. So now you're saying to yourself, well, we usually make it with brown gravy. Well, not in the Italian world, so we're going to use this. And again, I'm going kind of the easy way out with Michael's. That's fine. Okay, that's pretty good. So now I'm going to take it down here and cut this meatloaf. You got to get a knife you're comfortable with, a knife you like, and I'm going to just kind of go nice and easy. Let the knife do the work. It's nice and sharp, so that's a big help. First, the end piece, you know, we're just going to offer the end piece up to God. So I'm going to move this aside, and after you leave, that end piece will be mine. But for now, let it do the work. Nice. And again, that paper is a big help, like that parchment paper. I don't know if you can see this, but the only thing we do not have in here, you know, we don't have pistachio nuts, but it kind of looks like they're there, you know? So I'm just going to put it like this. Beautiful. One more little piece. So this is kind of like a low-lying meatloaf versus the high-lying meatloaf. It depends, you know, it's your own preference. I kind of like it like this, though, because you can kind of show it off in the plate a little bit. Okay, then we have another piece here. We're just going to tip it over. Wowee, look at that, huh? The meatloaf just, it's gorgeous. Get that piece of cheese off. So here we are. I'm just going to do a serving for a skinny person. All right, so that's two pieces, which is great. Good place to start. I'll take it down here. Come with me. Looks really good, right, so far? So, I mean, you could just lump this on. I'm not a big fan of lumping it. I want to try to just serve this up nice. So I have my, now here's the funny thing about ice cream scoops. They're made for righties. I'm a lefty, so I always have to start with the scoop squeezed. You know, nobody can figure this out. So anyway, here I am. So I'm going to just take like this. And it's supposed to look a little Tuscan style, right? That's the idea. So we have that. This is beautiful. I'm going to add like a tiny bit of cheese to the top of this as a little reminder. Beautiful. Maybe a couple of sprinkles of you-know-what on the top. I mean, that's kind of a pretty nice-looking meal, right? So, you know, you're going to make meatloaf again at home. Like, what do you do? How do you do this differently? Well, there's a way you make it differently. This is a beautiful Italian meatloaf. Lots of good stuff in here. I can smell the nutmeg. And that nutmeg is making my mouth water. It's such a nice thing. You know, we celebrate family, food, and faith. It's worth the extra effort, you know? It's worth the extra effort to do something nice, do something great with your family, celebrate the great gifts of all the different food that we have. So if you want this recipe, hey, here's our book. It's called Tuscan Style. Go to cfntv.org. You can get this book. It's our

0: brand new cookbook. We have two out now. This is the second one. And I think the recipe might be in here, so you might want to get a copy of this. We'll see what happens. The other way you can get it, too, is if you go to cfntv.org, click on Real Food, go to Recipes. It'll be right under there. You can download this book. We ask God to bless our friends, people like Lydia Bastianich and her restaurants and all of her TV shows that have influenced us over the years. He's one of my dear, trusted friends who I love so much. So thanking God for the gift of friends today, gift of family, the gift of faith. Glory be to the Father, and to the Son, and to the Holy Spirit, as it was in the beginning, is now, and ever shall be, world without end. Amen. God bless everybody. We'll see you next time. Maybe Italian food, who knows, on Real Food.
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0: It all began on Thursday, February 1858. This was the beginning of a whole sequence of apparitions, 18 in all, of a beautiful lady, clothed in a brilliant and unearthly white robe with a blue sash around her waist and a white veil on her head. She appeared and spoke to a 14-year-old poor peasant girl by the name of Bernadette Supero. On March 25th, the Feast of the Annunciation, Bernadette asked the lady her name. Then the lady joined her hands and, raising them to her breast while looking up to heaven, said, "I am the Immaculate Conception." A crowd of over 300 witnessed the discovery of that miraculous spring in a grotto that was to make not only Lourdes, France famous, but grottos of Our Lady of Lourdes famous throughout the world. What you are about to hear is one woman's extraordinary love, dedication, and extensive research into Our Lady of Lourdes. That's our focus.
1: Mary Engler, welcome to Focus.
2: Hi, it's good to be here.
1: I've got to tell you, there are so many people, Mary, of my generation and maybe a generation behind me who really don't know the story of Lourdes. So I'm excited that you're going to get to share the story with us. You've been kind of called or picked up by Our Lady of Lourdes. You have a big connection to her, don't you?
2: I have actually gotten the connection to her, and yes, I was picked up by her really in 2008.
1: Tell us what happened.
2: Well, my sister, it was kind of a low summer for me. I wasn't that happy, and my sister said, "You really need to get away," and she invited me to go to England, and she asked me to go, and I didn't want to go, but I conceded. I asked her, I said, "Well, let's go to Medjugorje," and she said, "Well, you know, it's too far from London. How about if we go for one night to Lourdes?" And I said, and she said, "You know, my confirmation name is Bernadette, and I've always wanted to go there." And I said, "Okay, that's good. I just would like to go and see the Blessed Mother." And so she and I made plans, but her and her husband took a different transatlantic flight, and I made it to London, and their flight canceled. And so I was there with her brother-in-law, trying to decide whether to go to Lourdes by myself.
1: Because your plans had kind of fallen apart at that moment,
2: hadn't
1: they? They
2: had, and I had never been to France at all, and I really am not an international traveler. I travel a lot for work, mm-hmm. but always domestically, and so I was kind of afraid, but it was my oldest son. I called him, and he said, "Mom, you're never going to get to do this again, so you've got to go." So I hopped on the plane and went, and there was a person who was sort of in my frame of reference. You know, I could see this man who, you know, I kept saying, you know, asking different questions about the trip, and it just turned out that he was a hospitalier from Lourdes, and he showed me the way. And as I've come to know Lourdes more, being accompanied to Lourdes is something that everyone experiences. Somehow you are accompanied.
1: Okay, what do you mean by that?
2: Well, you're never alone. And it was confirmed to me that was the case, because I only spent 26 hours there that time. But I was afraid to go by myself and everything. This person led the way and gave me every reason to feel safe and secure. And I was explained everything, you know, where to go, what to do, what time various things happen. And then when we went to the Mass at the underground basilica, you know, he knew exactly what to do, and I would have been lost. There had to be 30,000 people in the underground basilica that day.
1: Almost as if heaven had prepared the way for you.
2: It really felt that way. I mean, I really am not a person who has those kinds of experiences, and my antenna weren't up at the time for anything like that. It was starting to kind of infiltrate me, but, you know, I just didn't consider myself, I don't know if worthy is the right word, but I just didn't consider myself eligible for that kind of guidance. But it was happening.
1: And you couldn't deny it.
2: And I couldn't deny it. And so I had a wonderful time. And when I left, I just knew I was going to go back. And for a particular reason, in February of 2009, I was putting some dates in a calendar. And I saw February 11th, 2009, was the Feast of Our Lady of Lourdes. And just that moment, I said, I've got to go back. And I went into the website, and I found the North American Lourdes Volunteers. And I sent in my paperwork, and I was going to go. And my father was very upset. He said, you know, don't go by yourself again. You know, that I don't like you going that far by yourself. I said, I'll be fine. And sure enough, I got to the airport, and as I'm checking in at the ticket counter, there's a couple who was having trouble with their flight. And when the couple next to me heard me say, would you check my bags through to Poe? The woman looked around her husband and said, are you going to Lourdes? And I said, yes, I'm going to Lourdes. How did you know that? She said, well, we're going. They were on the same pilgrimage as me. I was going alone, but I was accompanied again. And that was Barbara and Randy Roth, and we're still very good friends today. And Barbara and I have been back together a couple of times since.
1: Mary, at that point, when you went on the first time, what was your relationship like with the Blessed Mother?
2: Well, I was curious. I knew that my mother had consecrated me to the Blessed Mother. I really had no appreciation of what that meant.
1: She consecrated you maybe when you were a baby? Or
2: when I was born.
1: Yeah.
2: My name is Mary Elizabeth, and I really didn't have an appreciation of what my mother did for me. It was like it just hit me that the Blessed Mother wanted me. I can't explain it. I really can't. And I don't know why it happened and don't know why I became aware of it. I don't. But when I was there in Lourdes, I was infused with a warmth and a love that I'd never felt before. And you know, it was by myself. It was in the baths. I mean, when you take that bath, you know, you can just feel the presence of the Holy Spirit within you.
1: Okay, for somebody like me who's not yet is my word, been to Lourdes. When you talk about taking the bath, I mean, I've heard about the water. Set the scene for us. What actually happens?
2: Well, it's very interesting. I got there very early in the morning, and I was in line probably at 6 a.m. And there were already probably 50.

0: 50 or 60 women in line ahead of me. And so you wait in line, you queue up, there are benches, and everybody just kind of sits down at the benches. And
1: I'm seeing like Disney World line.
0: It was, but there's benches where you sit and you're kind of, you know, packed in there. And then there are probably 8 or 9 stalls with white and blue striped curtains on the front of each one. And there's a marble bath inside there. And so when they, and while you're waiting, people are praying the rosary, they're singing, and it's in different languages. Everybody's doing it, so you know where they are, whether they're saying it in Italian or Spanish or English or French. I mean, you kind of just jump in. And so that's what we did. I prayed the rosary with, I think I had 2 Italian women sitting on either side of me. And I prayed the rosary, and then we get queued up to go in. And then when you get in there, there's this group of women who welcome you in and tell you to take off all your clothes. And I'm like, what? I didn't know I had to do that. And they said, yes, but it's very discreet. You have a navy blue cloak that they give you. Everyone's very respectful of each other's little corner of the little outer area. It's like a vestibule outside the curtain where you go in and do your bath. And then you just wait. And then when they call you, the madame directs you in to the chemise. And the chemise is the lady who is at the top of the bath, and then there are 2 workers on either side of the bath. And then she prays over you, and they put a white cloth around you, and then you just step down into the bath, and they walk you all the way, and then they dip you. And then you come right back out.
1: Wow.
0: It's a beautiful experience.
1: The first time you did it, did you feel something right away?
0: Well, it's very cold. I mean, you know, your senses are immediately shocked by the fact that you're very cold.
1: Okay.
0: And
1: the water is very cold.
0: The water is very cold. And I was there in September, so it was very cold. So you're shocked at that. But when you go into the water and you come back up, and there's a statue of the Blessed Mother right there at the end of the bath, which you are allowed to venerate in some way, kiss or touch or whatever you want to do. And it just feels like you're coming to her when you come up out of that water, you know? You feel like you're coming right to her. And, you know, when you get up and you get out of the water, you're dry. I mean, you hear that. You hear that you're dry, and you are dry.
1: That's amazing.
0: I don't know what makes you dry, but you're dry. And then you just come out of there and go get dressed again. It's a beautiful experience.
1: It seems to me that this is something you're going to process for some time, that it just, I mean, I really can envision this. You go in, you come up, wow, something is going on inside of you,
0: mm-hmm.
1: whether it's a physical, I'm sure healings can be physical, spiritual, emotional, whatever God knows you need.
0: Right. Well, that's the thing about Jesus, and that's what happens at Lourdes. You know, the grotto itself was a very ugly place. The pigs fed there. It was known to be a place where hospital bandages were thrown away there. Yeah, it was dirty. It was where, you know, people hung out who, you know, were doing things they shouldn't do. And there is the purity of the Blessed Mother coming to this filthy place. And it just tells us that she meets us wherever we are. And Jesus meets us. She meets us, but she directs us to her Son. And he'll meet us wherever we are, in whatever condition we're in.
1: I'm so glad you said that, because I always like to be cognizant of the fact that sometimes non-Catholics might be listening who would say, okay, there they go again. They're putting Mary right up there on the throne. And what we're really doing is we are honoring the Blessed Mother, and she's turning us to her Son. It's all about him, isn't it?
0: It is. And if you're a student of the grotto, you realize that the Blessed Mother, of course, is elevated, and Bernadette is separated from the Blessed Mother. But in the middle, between them, is the grotto. And in the grotto is the altar and the spring that flowed forth. And Mass is celebrated there, and Jesus is present in that grotto. And so, you know, it's almost like the Blessed Mother welcomed Bernadette, they had

0: they had a time during which they got to know each other in the first few apparitions. And during that period of time, when Bernadette was getting to know the Blessed Mother was preparing Bernadette to meet her son. That was the catechesis that was going on really through the rosary, because that was really what Bernadette knew.
1: Well, let's talk some more about this young woman, Bernadette. She didn't set out for this mission, did she?
0: No, she went looking for wood. That was what she was doing that morning.
1: And she was how old?
0: 14. 1858 she was when it happened, February 11th, 1858. And she asked her mother if she could go with her sister to look for wood. And her mother didn't want her to go because she was a sickly person and child. She had asthma, and she was the only one in the family who had socks. And so her mother didn't want her to get her socks wet or anything. And so she eventually relented and let Bernadette go. And that was one of the things that sort of rings true about Bernadette throughout the apparitions, is that despite the fact that her parents were always very worried about her and wary and didn't want her to do what she was being called to do, Bernadette was obedient to her parents. Now, she did kind of persist and beg, and they relented, but she did want their approval, and she was obedient to them.
1: So Bernadette goes out to pick up wood, gather wood. She sees the Blessed Mother, and what happens?
0: Well, what really, the Jean and Toinette had already crossed the river, and she wanted to go with them, and so she stopped to take off her shoes and her socks. And she wanted them to throw some large stones in so she could sort of skip across without getting her feet wet. But when they disagreed to do that, she was taking off her socks, and she heard this very big gust of wind. And when she turned to look, there was nothing to be seen. I mean, she heard it, but she couldn't figure out what it was. And the next thing she knew, she saw the apparition, this lady, all in white. She had a blue sash. She had yellow roses on her feet. And she saw this beautiful lady. And there were no words exchanged with that first meeting. But she saw her. And
1: did she know who she was right away?
0: Mm-mm. She called her a Quero. A-Q-U-E-R-O. And I'm told that the accent over the O makes, whether the accent is on the O or the E, makes all the difference in the world. It can mean that thing, or it can mean something more genteel. And I don't really know the exact difference of it. But I think she was referring to that as a more genteel. It was beautiful, but she didn't know what it was. A Quero, that was what she called it.
1: And then the apparitions went on how long?
0: From until July 16th. The last one was on the Feast of Our Lady Mount Carmel.
1: And the message of Lourdes?
0: Well, that's, there are a lot of messages, really. I think the first one is that Jesus meets us where we are. It's just pure love. I mean, you know, God comes to us where we are, and he does so because he loves us. And Bernadette experienced that in the grotto, and all of us experienced that I experienced it certainly when I went there. So I think that the thread that goes through everything is love. That is the message of Lourdes. I think the other message of Lourdes, however, is penance, penance, penance. And that is the idea that, you know, we are called to conversion, and we are called to pray for our own conversion and the conversion of all sinners. We are also reminded that we're not promised to be happy in this world, but in the next. So there are a number of messages that come through, and the way the sanctuary at Lourdes has framed some pastoral themes over the last several years. Since the 150th anniversary in 2008, they started out in 2008 with the footsteps of Bernadette. And then every year they've done something different. So the next year was making the sign of the cross with Bernadette. And it's another lesson of Lourdes, because Bernadette made a beautiful sign of the cross. Was a very large sign of the cross. She crossed herself from head you know, very low and then very far across her shoulders. And she would tell everyone that if people only knew, you know, how meaningful crossing yourself is and showing that kind of love and respect toward God. So making a beautiful and large sign of the cross became the catechesis or the theme for the next year. And then it was praying the Our Father with Bernadette, because that was another prayer which she and the Blessed Mother prayed together. And then the theme was praying the Rosary with Bernadette. And they were able then to take the 18 apparitions and sort of break them up into the mysteries of the Rosary. So the first seven were associated with the joyful mysteries. And the reason they did that was because Bernadette showed, you know, sheer joy on her face when she saw the Blessed Mother during those times. And there wasn't a lot of words being said between them.
1: Mm-hmm.
0: She did hand her a piece of paper and said, give me your name. And she said, what I have to share with you doesn't need to be written down. And that is because she was really establishing a relationship, you know, a heart-to-heart relationship with Bernadette. And eventually, you know, words were spoken, and Bernadette then, through the course of the, I think it was the 8th through the 12th apparitions, they're considered to be the penitential apparitions, where she actually, you know, crawls on all fours. She eats the bitter herbs.
1: Oh, okay. Before we talk about that, I just want to back up for a minute, because what you said about the Blessed Mother establishing a relationship with her, that's really what she wants to do with each of us, isn't it?
0: Absolutely. And it's a heart-to-heart relationship. And the whole purpose of it is to understand that she can actually show us the virtues that are appropriate to each of us in order to come closer to her son.
1: That's the point of all this.
0: It is the point.
1: So the bitter herbs, I read where she would eat them like out of penance, right?
0: Right. And it's sort of, I don't really know the Old Testament chapter verse that it relates to, but there is, you know, in the Old Testament, where they would, if they've offended God, cut open a lamb and put the bitter herbs in there and eat of that in atonement for the sins, and I think it sort of harkens back to that, you know, that, you know, she was going to eat these bitter herbs sort of as a penance for sinners. And she eventually smears mud all over her face, you know, signifying the disfigurement of her, mankind. And as she continues to dig, the water is clearer and clearer. And then she's able to wash herself clean.
1: Was this all in one experience?
0: No.
1: That the spring? Okay.
0: Four, okay.
1: Mm-hmm.
0: Four. And during this time, of course, she was ridiculed and...
1: Well, that's... Yes. They must have thought she was crazy.
0: They thought she was mad. Right. They did. And, you know, her mother was more reluctant to allow her to go. I mean, her aunts, who had been her supporters, were, you know, weakening in their support of her. You know, it was getting harder and harder for Bernadette. But she prevailed and she went. And she went because, you know, when the Blessed Mother asked her to come here for a fortnight, she said, would you be so kind as to come here for a fortnight? I think it's 2 weeks. And Bernadette said she'd never been spoken to like a person before. And she felt like a real person. And signifying that, you know, the dignity of mankind, you know, dignity of all of us. And the Blessed Mother recognized that in Bernadette, who, you know, had up to that point was nothing but an ignorant, poverty-stricken, you know, less than respected child. You know, she came from a poor family. She didn't really know anything. She was not very well off. And all of a sudden, she was being spoken to beautifully and lovingly and kindly. And it caused her to want to go back and do what the Blessed Mother asked her to do.
1: She literally met her mother.
0: Yes. It's true. I think she always, in fact, through the rest of her life, she always felt about the Blessed Mother as her mother.
1: Let's talk about some of the miracles. Have you witnessed any miracles there?
0: I haven't witnessed physical miracles. I mean, the organization to which I belong, North American Lords

0: volunteers. Marlene Watkins, who's the foundress, she's met a gentleman. I forget if he's the 62nd miracle or whatever. He's allowed her to use his picture in her presentation. And he says, you know, he had a very bad hip. It was cancerous, and it was, and she's got the X-rays and everything, and you know, he was in bad shape. And he tells the story that the only reason he went to Lourdes is because his mother told him to go. And so she always tells everybody, do what your mother tells you. But he went there, and it was a very, he went there in the early 60s, and he took a train ride. It was very painful, and he went in the baths, and he knew immediately that he was healed. And Marlene asked him if she could use his picture, and he said yes. And he said three things to Marlene that, you know, he did not do anything to deserve it. Mm-hmm. He did nothing to deserve the miracle. Mm-hmm. He did nothing any different from the person who went in the bath before him or the one who went after him. He said that he really felt like the miracle was not for him, that it was for all of us, so that we would believe. And it was sort of the same thing that the people in Jesus' time, you know, he performed miracles, but at some point, I think he started backing off of that because he knew people would just have to believe through sheer faith in him and his message and in his Father. And but still, miracles occur today, and I think they're just signs for the rest of us to remind us that God's there for us.
1: I have a good friend who was at Lourdes just on a trip, and his conversion was so unexpected. He heard, when was the last time you told my son you loved him? And that was it. That sparked a complete change in his heart. Mm-hmm. I guess those are the kind of miracles we may not hear about, but something will happen.
0: Well, the way it goes in Lourdes is the real place of miracles at Lourdes is in the confessional. And they're heard all day in every language. And, you know, people go, and that has been from the very beginning. You know, when I did the research into this, you know, people weren't going to communion a lot. You know, they were reluctant. They always felt like they had to go to confession, and you know, today we see a lot of people going, but back then it was like reserved, you know. And so when people were going on pilgrimage to Lourdes, the things that you would see recorded in the newspaper about those pilgrimages was not only the number of people who were, you know, sheer numbers in attendance, but the number of people who went to communion, which implied, you know, by extension implied they had been cleansed of sin because they had gone and taken care of that through the sacrament of penance.
1: And I think, well, for myself, there was a long period of my life where I didn't get that the sacrament of reconciliation, what that actually did. So you're saying people are, who may not otherwise have confessed their sins, are going, and then, wow, God's doing something amazing.
0: Right. I mean, that helps people, I think, to free themselves. You know, it's another experience to free ourselves of that which is anchoring us down. And, you know, there's something to be said for, you know, you're there, you're in Lourdes, you're really, you know, you're away perhaps from all the things that don't allow you to think about, you know, what you've done that you'd like to confess, and you have the time to think about it. And so to make a really good confession in Lourdes is a wonderful experience.
1: Well, Mary, our time is going by so quickly. I can't wait to hear more about the miracle of Lourdes and how Our Lady called you to help spread that mission. Thank you so much for joining us, and we'll hear more shortly.
0: Okay, thank you.
1: Coming up next, we'll hear about Louisiana's connection to Lourdes.
2: 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This baby's over. Mets win, Mets win. Mike Piazza with a home run off of center.
3: 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God bless.
4: I'm Amy Grant, and I want to talk to you from my heart about the heart. There was nothing about my life that said,

0: you have a ticking time bomb in your chest. But I did. I wound up in the office of a cardiologist because I was there with my husband. And at the tail end of that, the cardiologist looked at me and said, "I want to see you." No one was more surprised than I was to learn I was living with a rare heart condition. He said, "Amy, this condition, you'll be fine, fine, fine," and then catastrophic. A few months later, I had open heart surgery that saved my life. And I owe it to the research and life-saving medical breakthroughs developed by the American Heart Association. I'm grateful for the American Heart Association. Their research gave me more time to do the things I love with the people I love. So listen to your heart. I'm here today because
1: Mary's Meals is a simple, practical work of love carried out in the name of Mary, the Mother of Jesus. Please join us in this movement.
2: We hold in our hearts a universal truth, a mission greater than any one man, rooted in the vision of Blessed Michael McGivney and waiting to be lived out through us as Brother Knights. Who will bring light to a world in need? It's your turn to defend what's right, to lead with courage, to serve with faith, and to answer the call. The time is now. You are born a man. You become a knight.

In the name of the Father, and of the Son, and of the Holy Spirit, amen. You expired, Jesus, but the source of life gushed forth for souls, and the ocean of mercy opened up for the whole world. O fount of life, unfathomable divine mercy, envelop the whole world and empty yourself out upon us. O blood and water, which gushed forth from the heart of Jesus as a fountain of mercy for us, I trust in you. O blood and water, which gushed forth from the heart of Jesus as a fountain of mercy for us, I trust in you. O blood and water, which gushed forth from the heart of Jesus as a fountain of mercy for us, I trust in you. Our Father, who art in heaven, hallowed be thy name. Thy kingdom come, thy will be done on earth as it is in heaven. Give us this day our daily bread, and forgive us our trespasses, as we forgive those who trespass against us. And lead us not into temptation, but deliver us from evil. Amen. Hail Mary, full of grace, the Lord is with thee. Blessed art thou among women, and blessed is the fruit of thy womb, Jesus. Holy Mary, Mother of God, pray for us sinners now and at the hour of our death. Amen. I believe in God, the Father Almighty, Creator of heaven and earth, and in Jesus Christ, his only Son, our Lord, who was conceived by the Holy Spirit, born of the Virgin Mary, suffered under Pontius Pilate, was crucified, died, and was buried. He descended into hell. On the third day, he rose again from the dead. He ascended into heaven and is seated at the right hand of God, the Father Almighty. From there, he will come to judge the living and the dead. I believe in the Holy Spirit, the Holy Catholic Church, the communion of saints, the forgiveness of sins, the resurrection of the body, and life everlasting. Amen. Eternal Father, I offer you the body and blood, soul and divinity of your dearly beloved Son, our Lord Jesus Christ, in atonement for our sins and those of the whole world. For the sake of his sorrowful passion, have mercy on us and on the whole world. For the sake of his sorrowful passion,

mercy on us and on the whole world. For the sake of his sorrowful passion, have mercy on us and on the whole world. For the sake of his sorrowful passion, have mercy on us and on the whole world. For the sake of his sorrowful passion, have mercy on us and on the whole world. For the sake of his sorrowful passion, have mercy on us and on the whole world. For the sake of his sorrowful passion, have mercy on us and on the whole world. For the sake of his sorrowful passion, have mercy on us and on the whole world. For the sake of his sorrowful passion, have mercy on us and on the whole world. For the sake of his sorrowful passion, have mercy on us and on the whole world. Eternal Father, I offer you the body and blood, soul and divinity of your dearly beloved Son, our Lord Jesus Christ, in atonement for our sins and those of the whole world. For the sake of his sorrowful passion, have mercy on us and on the whole world. For the sake of his sorrowful passion, have mercy on us and on the whole world. For the sake of his sorrowful passion, have mercy on us and on the whole world. For the sake of his sorrowful passion, have mercy on us and on the whole world. For the sake of his sorrowful passion, have mercy on us and on the whole world. For the sake of his sorrowful passion, have mercy on us and on the whole world. For the sake of his sorrowful passion, have mercy on us and on the whole world. For the sake of his sorrowful passion, have mercy on us and on the whole world. For the sake of his sorrowful passion, have mercy on us and on the whole world. For the sake of his sorrowful passion, have mercy on us and on the whole world. Eternal Father, I offer you the body and blood, soul and divinity of your dearly beloved Son, our Lord Jesus Christ, in atonement for our sins and those of the whole world. For the sake of his sorrowful passion, have mercy on us and on the whole world. For the sake of his sorrowful passion, have mercy on us and on the whole world. For the sake of his sorrowful passion, have mercy on us and on the whole world. For the sake of his sorrowful passion, have mercy on us and on the whole world. For the sake of his sorrowful passion, have mercy on us and on the whole world. For the sake of his sorrowful passion, have mercy on us and on the whole world. For the sake of his sorrowful passion, have mercy on us and on the whole world. For the sake of his sorrowful passion, have mercy on us and on the whole world. For the sake of his sorrowful passion, have mercy on us and on the whole world. For the sake of his sorrowful passion, have mercy on us and on the whole world. Eternal Father, I offer you the body and blood, soul and divinity of your dearly beloved Son, our Lord Jesus Christ, in atonement for our sins and those of the whole world. For the sake of his sorrowful passion, have mercy on us and on the whole world. For the sake of his sorrowful passion, have mercy on us and on the whole world. For the sake of his sorrowful passion, have mercy on us and on the whole world. For the sake of his sorrowful passion, have mercy on us and on the whole world. For the sake of his sorrowful passion, have mercy on us and on the whole world. For the sake of his sorrowful passion, have mercy on us and on the whole world. For the sake of his sorrowful passion, have mercy on us and on the whole world. For the sake of his sorrowful passion, have mercy on us and on the whole world. For the sake of his sorrowful passion, have mercy on us and on the whole world. For the sake of his sorrowful passion, have mercy on us and on the whole world. Eternal Father, I offer you the body and blood, soul and divinity of your dearly beloved Son, our Lord Jesus Christ, in atonement for our sins and those of the whole world. For the sake of his sorrowful passion, have mercy on

0: on us and on the whole world. For the sake of his sorrowful passion, have mercy on us and on the whole world. For the sake of his sorrowful passion, have mercy on us and on the whole world. For the sake of his sorrowful passion, have mercy on us and on the whole world. For the sake of his sorrowful passion, have mercy on us and on the whole world. For the sake of his sorrowful passion, have mercy on us and on the whole world. For the sake of his sorrowful passion, have mercy on us and on the whole world. For the sake of his sorrowful passion, have mercy on us and on the whole world. For the sake of his sorrowful passion, have mercy on us and on the whole world. For the sake of his sorrowful passion, have mercy on us and on the whole world. Holy God, Holy Mighty One, Holy Immortal One, have mercy on us and on the whole world. Holy God, Holy Mighty One, Holy Immortal One, have mercy on us and on the whole world. Holy God, Holy Mighty One, Holy Immortal One, have mercy on us and on the whole world. Eternal God, in whom mercy is endless and the treasury of compassion inexhaustible, look kindly upon us and increase your mercy in us, that in difficult moments we might not despair nor become despondent, but with great confidence submit ourselves to your holy will, which is love and mercy itself. In the name of the Father, and of the Son, and of the Holy Spirit, amen. Hi, everybody. I'm Monsignor Joseph Lamort, the Vicar General of the Archdiocese of New York, and you're watching the Catholic Faith Network.
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1: Okay, so we drowned the fire,
2: yep.
1: Stirred it, drowned it again, and now just feel if it's cold.
2: Yeah.

0: Smokey just gave me a bear hug.
1: I know. I already posted it.
2: Hi, this is Archbishop Hicks, and you are watching Catholic Faith Network.

0: to us, family is everything. And so his love of family, his devotion to his friends, I think was extremely important to him.
1: I think he was a true friend that would do anything for anybody.
2: Jamie was probably the closest thing that I had to an older brother growing up, just because I looked up to him for everything. He was a real positive role model in my life.
3: He was an engineer in the military because he liked building things for people. He said, "Dave, we got a job to do, and we're doing good things, building hospitals, building roads, building houses, you know, building all this stuff so that the Iraqi people could have a better future." He truly believed that, and that's what the Knights espoused.
2: You know, 19 years old and thousands of miles away from his home, and the one thing that he could rely on was his faith. And I think that's what I use. That's what I took from him, is I can use my faith to help me adapt to a new situation.
0: I asked him, I said, "Do you want to go back?" He says, "Well, I'm not there. My guy's got to cover my job." And he said, "That's not right."
1: I remember that morning, and they announced that there had been two deaths. We didn't blame each other. We didn't, you know, we didn't blame the military. We just couldn't, because he was so proud of who and what he was.
0: Yeah.
1: We just couldn't take that away from him.
0: No, that was important to him.
3: I had called Mom and Dad, and they didn't answer. So when they called, all I could hear was crying. And I knew something was wrong, and the only words my dad could utter were, "It's Jamie, he's gone."
0: That day, our Knightsville Columbus insurance agent came over and you know, and took me aside and said, "You need me to call." To me, the most important thing of being a knight is the fraternity, because we take care of each other and made sure that we had whatever we needed.
3: The Knights, I firmly believe, saved my dad, because he was able to focus his energy and actually talk about it and get things off his chest and be comfortable with it because of the Knights of Columbus. And when you can pour your emotions and your work into something that Jamie really believed in.
0: Joining the Knights, probably the best day of my life. Jamie and I took our first degrees together. My David, our oldest, joined. My dad, he joined our council, and Tyler. In fact, we have four generations of Knights in our council.
1: Little did we know how much this community would come together for us in the events of losing our son.
0: Mm-hmm.
1: That's what's so wonderful about the Knights. It's not just the man that joins, it's the family.
2: He was someone that I wanted to model myself after. He was my hero, and that's the most important thing.

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My father, he was playing professionally with the California Angels and was a star center fielder, switch hitter, big, strong, could run like the wind. My mom was pregnant with the first of the 8 children. So my dad realized that he couldn't support my mom on the meager salary that they were getting paid at the time. So he came home the next day to drive a beer truck. Well, about a year and a half later, they brought their second child into the world. Doctors told my dad and my mom that I had a 50% chance of making it through the night because I was over 2 months premature. All they had was just the hope that maybe God would hear their prayer. My dad went on the street corner of that hospital with his rosary and prayed all night long until the sun came up. My dad even put a baseball bat in my incubator and just prayed for a miracle to happen. And the next morning, the doctor said, Mr. and Mrs. Sweeney, your baby boy is gonna be just fine. Growing up, my hero lived about 15 feet up the hall from me. And then about 3-4 years old, my dad put a glove on my hand and taught me how to play catch. And our father was, for us boys, the man we wanted to grow up to be like. And every time I played catch with my dad, I felt like that was me. I was in his story. Every chance I had, I wanted to either go to the batting cages with my dad. I wanted to play catch with him. And people ask, why'd you play baseball? Number one, it was because I got to spend time with my dad. Number two, I loved it. And it carried on into my adult life, and I got a chance to play professionally. And then professionally at the big league level, 16 years.

A lot of guys cheated the game. They did steroids, they did drugs, and I'm so proud that I can hold my head up high and say I was one of the few that didn't. I know I could have had a Hall of Fame career, but could I look myself in the mirror and could I look my children in the eyes and say, yeah, I deserve this? No. But the thing I'm most proud of is that I honored God with my career. I didn't succumb to the pressures of the world because I knew it was wrong. A few weeks ago, my little 8-year-old boy, Donovan, looks at me and says, hey, Dad, when I'm 18 years old, I want to change my name to Michael. And I thought, Donovan, why do you want your name to be Michael? And he goes, when I play in the major league someday, Dad, I want my name to be Michael John Sweeney Jr., the same as yours. And I began to weep because as Catholics, we should be so in love with the Father that we want to take on the name of his son. My father is my hero. He gave up his dream so that us 8 kids and my mom could fulfill and live out ours. And it was a challenge to me as a man that, you know, what am I willing to do? What am I willing to let go of so I can take on the name of Christ? And I think it's a beautiful challenge from a little 8-year-old boy. Christ has appointed me to be the priest of my domestic church, which is my wife and my 5 children. I was placed on this earth to get my wife and my children to heaven and as many other people as I can with me. I'm absolutely honored to be a knight. It was like putting on the armor of God. I love the fact that we're carrying on the message of Christ, not for anything that is good of our own. It's all for the good of Christ, and that's what I love about the knights. Some of the most miserable men I've met are millionaires. Some of the most miserable men that I've been around are Hall of Fame baseball players, because they're trying to fill the hole in their heart with the things of this world. St. Augustine says that our hearts were created by God, and only in God will our hearts find rest. To all the men out there, start today. Open up the scriptures. Go to Mass. As men, God calls us to holiness. And holiness is not perfection. Holiness means to be set apart. So we were not called to blend in, we were called to stand out. And we were put on this earth to be holy, and we were put on this earth to be saints.

0: Welcome to Catholic in America. I'm Father Tom Dillon, and I'm here with Father Doug. Today, we are going to be talking about the visible versus the invisible church from a Protestant perspective, which Father Doug is going to explain to me because I am having some trouble, Doug, understanding what this means. So,
1: yeah, maybe me a little bit too. Yeah, we'll figure it out.

0: please make sense of this for me, because I'm not getting this.
1: Yeah, good. Okay, so I'll do my best. I just know, growing up as a non-Catholic, that I didn't really have an idea of what the visible church would mean. I mean, when the way a Catholic speaks about visible church, or the way even the Eastern Orthodox would talk about visible church, that concept really wasn't in the vocabulary. The understanding wasn't really in the non-Catholic church, or circles that I ran in, at least. And you know, so,
0: which is strange, because being raised Catholic, this is some of the first times I've heard this in the past couple of years, is this idea of the visible versus the invisible church. Because from my Catholic perspective, growing up Catholic, I was just like, okay, well, obviously the visible church is us, I go to Mass on Sundays, and I look around the church, there's the visible church.
1: Right.
0: So.
1: Right. And I guess to a certain extent, you know, it does depend on what we mean by this, because, yeah, you could say visible church. Yeah, I would have understood visible church being the church where I was going to. If you mean, like, tangibly speaking, yes. Where do I find the church? But, you know, as I got older, those arguments about who is the church, who really is the church, is it,
0: or what is the church?
1: Yeah, it seeps into that as well. But you know, the first question is, who is the church? Is it the Roman Catholics? Is it the Methodists? Is it the Presbyterians? Is it the Lutherans? And of course, because everyone is basically, everyone is reacting to the Catholic Church, whether you're protesting or not, everyone is really reacting to the Catholic Church. Because of that, there's almost this camaraderie amongst the ones who are not Catholics. And so there's this understanding, to a certain extent, that those who are not Catholic, and maybe even some who are Catholic, are a part of what we would call the invisible church, which is the body of true believers, the body of those who have been truly redeemed, those who have truly accepted Jesus into their life and into their hearts and are living it. And so you do have this sense of there's those among us, if you will. The ones who are among us. And so you have that idea.
0: So for me, because when I look at it, when I've always looked at the idea of the church and the visible church versus the invisible church, because in Catholic theology, as you very well know, but we talk about that the church in three standards of the church. So you have the church triumphant, which are those who are in heaven. You have the church purgative. I'm not going to open up that can of worms for any Protestant viewers out there today.
1: But you
0: have the church triumphant, the church purgative, those who are undergoing purification. Then you have the church militant, which is the church here on earth, which is, as we fight the good fight, we run the race, and we're engaging in spiritual warfare each and every day. So for me, like that's my categories of when I think about what is the church. Kind of in the more broader sense, I would look at the church and see the church as kind of from the Catholic position. The Catholic is the Bride of Christ.
1: Right.
0: So like anyone who is a member of the Bride of Christ, which is the mystical union, the way in which Christ joins and marries collectively all of humanity together.
1: Sure.
0: So how does this, like, is that a part of the Protestant perspective in terms of the visible church versus invisible church?
1: I don't think any of that would be, I don't think there would be an objection, maybe to the purgative part, but
0: obviously.
1: I don't think that there would be a major objection to any of that, but that's just not the language that she used. I mean, it just really wasn't. I mean, maybe in some of your more creedal, maybe in Lutheran or in Calvinist circles, you might have a little bit more of the language that we have, but it definitely wouldn't be

0: like Baptists and Methodists, you might not have that kind of language being used. You may have similar understandings, but not that.
1: So my question is, why make a distinction between visible church and invisible church? Because to me, it seems like a distinction without merit or a distinction without any difference.
0: Well, I think the reason
1: why is that important? What value does that have?
0: I think the reason for it is the current crisis or situation we find ourselves in which it looks like the church is not one. And so if the church is not one as Christ constituted it to be, then how do you figure out who is in church and who is not in church? How do you figure out who is visibly a part of this and who really does believe what's going on? Because we know from Scripture, Jesus says there's wheat and tares, and you don't want to just take it all up, because if you do, you ruin the wheat. So you got to kind of let it grow together. And so we know in every one of our churches, and this would be admitted by both sides of this thing, that there's people in the church who don't actually, who say they are, but they aren't. You know, they say, "Lord, Lord," but, you know, the Lord doesn't know them for whatever reason. They don't believe, they're not living it, whatever it may be. And so you have that side of the visible and invisible part of it. But the other side of it is that there really is no visible church, because there is no one church. There's all these multiple churches. So if you're a growing up like me as a Methodist, I would have said there's the Baptist church, there's the Catholic. Well, I wouldn't have said the Catholic church, maybe. Maybe sure. I would have, maybe I wouldn't have. There's the Presbyterian church, there's the Reformed. Yeah, I mean, all of them. And so because we're broken up and scattered, you don't have one visible church.
1: So when you're saying visible church versus invisible church from the Protestant perspective, like you're talking, when you say invisible, you're talking about kind of the metaphysical, the invisible. You can't see this, so we don't really know
0: Correct.
1: Who's in the church and who's not in the church, even
0: Correct.
1: Though there's a person who's sitting next to me, their butt's
0: Right.
1: in the pew, my butt's in the pew.
0: Right.
1: Doesn't that breed kind of an element of suspicion? There's a suspicion of, how do I know who's in the church and who's not in the church? Because how do I know if this person is? So, like, where's the unity?
0: Right.
1: That's found in that perspective.
0: Well, I think it causes disunity. I mean, there was an old poem that was written back in the early 1600s, when you began to have not just, you know, Anglicans that were coming over to the States, but you had all these others represented as well. Your Anabaptists, your Presbyterians, and all those coming over. There was a man named Roger Williams that came over, and there's a quote from him. He wrote a poem at one point, and he was talking about the suspicion he had of all those around him that maybe they really didn't have faith in Christ. Maybe they really weren't a part of the church. And so he writes this poem. And at the end of the poem, he says, the only thing I can know is that he's writing the poem to his wife. He says, the only thing I can really know is that you and I are in the church, and I'm not really for sure about you. So that kind of sums up where this kind of thinking can go if you're not careful. If you're not careful, then you are suspicious of every single person you're sitting next to. And that's the reason why, I mean, I used to hear all the time, don't be the fruit police, when I was growing up. And that part of that was because you were trying to figure out, you know, is this person really, they really believe what they say they're believing? And I think there's a certain part of that that happens in all of Christianity itself, and in people looking at Christianity. Do you live what you say you believe? And so that's an important aspect of it. I'm not saying it necessarily should be, but it is. But what happens is like you said, you do start trying to figure out, does this person believe the right things? Does this person really have a relationship with God? And so it can breed that, or you make the assumption that everyone does. And so that at the end of the day, there's really no problems with anyone.
1: I'm still struggling with this idea, because then what, so in terms of the visible church, like in terms of the people next to me, like from a Protestant perspective, so on terms of like the people next to me in the church, like what practical difference is this making? Like, because I don't, like, because from my perspective, it's just like, I look at him like, judge not lest you be judged.
0: Right.
1: Like, it doesn't really matter. And at the end of the
0: right.
1: day, like, the Lord's calling me each and every day. So that's what I'm saying. Why
0: right.
1: is this even a distinction? Visible versus invisible. I'm still not seeing the practical.
0: Yeah. Again, I think it goes back to, you know, Christ saying, let them be one, and that we're not one, that you see all these differences. I mean, for instance, we don't allow people who are not, in union with the Pope to receive communion.

0: union.
1: Correct.
0: And so that's where the rubber begins to meet the road. If we believed the same thing, if we had a very similar understanding of visible and invisible church, then there'd be no need to have that. We would just accept them because they claim the name of Christ. And so since they claim the name of Christ and they have the rights to, you know, everything that we have. And so it affects kind of the way we see church membership. It affects the way we see unity between ourselves.
2: Going on to that, because that's like where we look at it, and especially post-Vatican I and post-Vatican II, with where we have our official councils, where we have kind of sharpened our language.
0: Yeah.
2: Some people have obviously said that we changed the language after Vatican I and Vatican II. We didn't really change it. We just sharpened it, and more in response to the Protestant Reformation and all the objections that were coming out of that. Because like the way in which we look in terms of participation in the church, we don't really say membership. We talk about participation. So like I participate partially, or I participate fully within the life of the church.
0: Right. Sure.
2: So, but also in regards, I mean, obviously this, I can see where this distinction has obviously a lot of points where it hits like grace, as soteriology, where it hits Mary, like where it hits all these different seemingly tangential issues, but they're all connected. Because, I mean, really at the heart of this is also the question of what does it mean to be a member of the church? And then the question goes down to how do we define what the church is? What is the church?
0: Right.
2: Because the church contains both a visible reality, right? It also contains an invisible reality, because human beings, we are visible, God who is invisible,
0: right?
2: On the other hand, then you have Jesus as the person who meets in between the visible and mediates between man and God, as the invisible God who takes on visible flesh,
0: right?
2: And takes that which is fleshly, like John chapter 6, and like unites it to that which is what? Spirit, and so like the elevation of that. So still not getting, still struggling with why this is a thing.
0: Well, because you're trying to, you know, you're trying to locate where the church is. I mean, if you're wanting to attend church, if you're wanting to attend a church that you believe, I mean, if you're non-Catholic, you're looking for a Bible-believing church, you know, and you're looking for a church that teaches the word, if you will, and teaches, you know, who Jesus is and you know, teaches. And then if you go up a couple of levels, maybe you're looking for a creedal form of the church as well. So you understand that the creeds are there and that those are very important. And so looking for a more creedal church as well. And so when you do that, you find several of those. You don't find just one. You find several creedal churches.
2: If you move outside of the Catholic Church.
0: Right. You move outside the Catholic Church. But again, that's the issue at hand is that the unwillingness to say, no, there is a visible church, not just a visible church in the sense of the one that I go to every week, but there is an actual visible church in the world that I can point to and say, that's the church.
2: Let me ask you a question, because you're obviously, you were raised Protestant, you were a Episcopalian priest, now you're a Catholic priest. Why do you think that Catholics, myself included, like who were raised Catholic, why do you think that we have a difficult problem understanding this perspective? Like why, because now you kind of are meet in both areas, but like why do why is this so hard for me to understand what you're talking about?
0: Right.
2: Well, I mean, or some of the viewers who are listening right now, like why would a Catholic perspective not really understand what you're talking about right now?
0: Well, I mean, I got to tell you, it's kind of hard for me to bring it back and kind of portray it. I'm sure we're going to get some people that are going to say he's not portraying it right, and they're going to come
2: more
0: in
2: mean
0: with
2: tweets.
0: They'll come in and kind of say some things that I'm missing, or oh, he should have said it here, or I wouldn't have said it that way. I'm sure that that's going to happen, and part of it's because I've been gone from that for, you know, over 20 years now. But you know, I think one of the main reasons is just because we do have a visible church. We do understand that Christ founded a church, and that the church that he founded is still represented in this world in a visible way. And what I mean by a visible way is we have a leader. We have a place that we can point to. We have doctrines that we believe. I mean, if I really want to, especially looking in the early church, if someone asked me where's the visible church, I would say, oh, it's over in Pensacola on you know, on B Street. My bishop, that's where I find the visible church at, because he is a representation
2: who represents all the people of our diocese, who represents all the people, all faithful people who ascribe to the creed.
0: Correct.
2: And who likewise participate fully within the sacraments.
0: Correct. And I think
2: Because the church, from the Catholic perspective, the church is not a building.
0: No.
2: It's not the pastoral center that's on B Street, or it's not like my little parish out of John Paul II, or
0: that's
2: your parish
0: in Mary Esther
2: right next to Fort Walton Beach.
0: That's like, right.
2: The church is the people.
0: It's the people.
2: And the people we have, that's what I'm saying, the people who have bodies.
0: Right, sure.
2: Right.
0: So there's a visible nature to that. Yeah, sure. But I think that, you know, again, the question is where can I find that the body of Christ? In other words, where can I find the ones that believe the right things, that represent things the correct way? Where am I going to find a relationship with Christ compared to the people that I'm a part of? And I think that, you know, people who are non-Catholics would say Catholics don't have a relationship with Christ, or not a proper relationship with Christ. They may not say, not all will say that, thank God.
2: I know that. But
0: there's some that will. And so, obviously, that's not the church. So again, it's a way of distinguishing, not necessarily individually, although that happens too, but more so by bodies. And so you have these different denominations who all claim Christ. And when we as Catholics claim Christ, the problem they look at us say is what's a different Christ.
2: So I think
0: Catholics why it's a problem is because we've always been taught that visible part. I mean, you know, we've been taught the four pillars.
2: So what you're telling me, and let me see if I'm summarizing this correctly.
0: Okay.
2: What you're telling me is that many Protestants, or some Protestants at least, believe that the church is an invisible entity, solely invisible entity, and does not have a visible nature to it.
0: Church, yes. I think they would say that the body, that there is a body, but the body's not visible. I mean, because you don't have, you have a spiritual body, because you don't have a place where you could say, this is the body of believers. They would believe that there is a physical body of believers, but we can't know them. We can't know who those are.
2: So this gets into,
0: because they're spread all throughout.
2: So this is like an Enlightenment thing?
0: Maybe.
2: Like Enlightenment, like we can't know this. Like I can't know this with absolute certainty. Like
0: no, because we can't.
2: Descartes, the only thing that I know is that I can think, therefore I am. Yeah. The only thing I know is what's within my own consciousness. So, yeah. But that's what I'm saying. So is this like an epistemological, like a knowledge thing?
0: No. To a certain extent, but it would just be simply you can't gather all the true believers up in a room and say, all right, there's the body of Christ. In other words, the body of Christ isn't, I mean, we would agree with them, but the body of Christ isn't a physical place. But they would also say that it's
2: But the body of Christ is a physical place insofar as God who resides within, God who places his spirit within the bodies of human beings.
0: Right, but I think that they would think that we're saying that the church is St. Peter's in Rome. The basilica there.
2: No, that's a building.
0: Right, it is a building.
2: Yeah.
0: But I think because we are so physical in what we believe about the church, I mean, we can see it in particular places. We see it in representations. And what we mean by we see it in particular places is that's where the person resides that is the physical representation of the church. In other words, where Peter is, where the bishops are. I mean, you know, where the Pope is. And so I think because of that, they can't point to one simple place and say, that's the church.
2: So what this seems to come down to is coming down to an interpretation of Scripture. Like, how do we interpret particular passages of Scripture?
0: Sure.
2: Specifically the passages of Scripture like John 16, John 18, Matthew 25, separation of sheep and goats, I believe that's all correct off the top of my head.
0: I think that's right. Yeah.
2: But so we're talking about the way in which we interpret particular passages of Scripture.
0: Yeah, I think that's what it would be. You know, again, the problem is that, I mean, at least in interpreting how that has worked out in the real world. So when Christ says, you know, I pray that you all might be one, and then you see that we're not all one, that creates this ontological problem of where is the church? And so it's a difference in understanding of you know, it's a difference in understanding of where true believers are, where the true belief of the faith is and being held. And so there's always this searching there's always this trying to find the true faith. And that's a good thing. I mean, we're all, you know, we're all to a certain extent searching for that. But as Catholics, we've always had that. We've always believed mm-hmm. that we've had that in the scriptures and in the

0: deposit of faith, and particularly through the magisterium.
1: Correct.
0: And so that's the key thing here, is that's the key thing that's missing, is there's a certain sense of ambiguity, and there's a certain sense of
1: there's ambiguity in the interpretation of Scripture from a Protestant perspective in general, because you don't have a singular authoritative interpretation.
0: Exactly.
1: Like, you have Luther's interpretation, Calvin's interpretation, you have Zwingli's interpretation.
0: My interpretation,
1: your interpretation. Yeah. You have, many of those interpretations and perspectives are very good.
0: Right.
1: In particular, but then the question is, like, when there's severe disagreement over, like, the particular interpretation of a particular passage.
0: Right.
1: And then, obviously, you have fracturing when you don't have agreement.
0: I think that's the advantage of having a magisterium. I think it's the advantage of having the Catholic Churches, is you can say what is and what's not. And the problem is when you don't have that, then you can't. And so you live in ambiguity, and you live in, well, we just have to say things are invisible because we can't point to a visible place where we can find that.
1: But just a critique... I mean, obviously, I'm Catholic, and I'm going to get lots of critique probably on this, but it seems to me like making that distinction of saying the visible versus invisible is divorcing or is separating the body from the spirit, like the head from the body, because Christ came to make us one.
0: Right.
1: And where is it? Like, it's not my job, even as a priest, to judge and evaluate who is fully living out their faith. Going back to the wheats and the tare, like, the reason why God allows evil to continue, because I don't know if that parable is necessarily about Christian denominations.
0: It's not at all.
1: You could apply it, I guess, generically. I'm pretty sure that parable is real. Yeah. The interpretation of that is, why does God allow evil to continue? Why does God allow bad things to happen?
0: Right.
1: And that's the
0: only thing to save. And why does he allow obvious? I think it probably goes back to Judas being a part of the disciples themselves.
1: Yeah.
0: Why allow him in the club, if you will?
1: Yeah. In any of that regard. So.
0: Yeah.
1: But in terms of that, like, Christ came, and I was supposed to say this, like, the fracturing of Christianity in terms of all the denominations that we have today, whether it be the schism between the Greek Orthodox and the Roman Catholics, and then later, obviously, now the further breaking down into all the denominations that we have today. But this is what happens when we fail to listen to Scripture.
0: Sure.
1: Which go back to the original 12, not 12 apostles, but 12 sons of Jacob,
0: right?
1: Of Israel.
0: Right. Sure.
1: The original Israel, whose sons refused to get along and were selling each other into slavery and all the things that happened. And then later in the kingdoms, like,
0: yeah. And I think that's where some of this comes from. I mean, we have these divisions amongst us. And so, you know, again, as a Catholic, though, I mean, I go back to the early church, I mean, to the earliest of times, Ignatius, Irenaeus, and they say, look, you want to find where the faith is? Where's the local bishop?
1: Yeah. Yeah.
0: But you can't do that if you're not Catholic. And so therein lies the problem. Where's the visible nature to this? There is no one person you can point to. That's the reason why we're such an easy target as well, is because we have a pope, we have bishops, we have priests, we have people that are visible. I mean, we're visibly wearing it too. And so it's easy to spot us in the world. It's easy to say that's where the church is. But you can't really do that when there's no real distinction between the people themselves and their beliefs, and how are they formed? You know, how do they come together as one? I mean, that really is the question. How do we come together as one? How do we view ourselves as one? And so if we view ourselves as one as far as visibly, in other words, the visible church itself, the people who actually, you know, have Jesus in their heart, attend mass or services or, you know, whatever it is on the weekends, you know, how are we viewing that visibility of who the church is?
1: Well, I think that the one thing which I think that all Christians can hopefully agree on, I think that I actually do believe that all Christians do generally agree on it, is that the oneness of the church is ultimately manifested in our love.
0: Yes.
1: Right. So it's
0: that's
1: the
0: where
1: love.
0: It should be.
1: Yeah. And so love is not an idea. And love is not something which is trapped to my consciousness or trapped to my mind. It's also like love is not present in the bricks and mortar and wood of St. Peter, or the stone and the beautiful paintings of St. Peter, Peter's Basilica. Although, yeah, I would say this, is that the love which went into the building of St. Peter's Basilica, but in that, like the love which shaped, like that's where you had Michelangelo, you have all the famous paintings.

0: paintings. And like, people can look at all these things. It's just, okay, well, this is just artists. No, it was tremendous love that went into the building of these buildings or in the artwork. But ultimately, it's in the love which is manifested in the works of our hands. It's the love which is manifested in human beings, which is what ultimately unites us together.
1: Like the song, they'll know we're Christians by our love.
0: Correct. So like, and therefore love is also made manifest and visible.
1: Right.
0: Through our bodies, through our actions, like the manner in which we care for and we treat each other. So I think that at the end of the day, like for me, at least, apart from kind of the theological, whether or not we're making distinctions without without differentiation, but like still at the end of the day, like love is something which has to be done in the body. Like love is something which has to be made manifest. Love is something which has to become and be seen as visible. It's like one of the greatest examples of love is like when I have like my nieces and nephews come up to me and grab me like, oh, Frunkle Tommy. Like, it's like the same thing I'm sure with your kids.
1: Yeah, absolutely.
0: Like love, that's what the thing is. Like for me, like love, and I'd just be curious like your perspective on that. Like in terms of the love being something which transcends and just the invisible reality where love becomes made visible.
1: Right.
0: In the world, in our bodies, and you can see love.
1: Right. And I think it's a very good example of it. I mean, it's to say that, you know, love's not a feeling. It's not something that's trapped in our mind. It's something that we do. And it causes the visible unity that we have. Hopefully that's what we can cause with this conversation as well. You know, we can bring that about and kind of break down a little bit of that stuff, because I do think that people think that we're the ones who are making the walls and the distinctions, and we're the ones who are saying, well, this is the visible church and this isn't the visible church. And instead understand kind of where we're coming from, like you're explaining now, which is, no, it's they'll know we're Christians by our love.
0: Well, thank you for joining us today. If that was confusing, don't worry. I was confused as well. So hope you're, if you enjoyed this, please like, share, and subscribe us on Patreon. And have a blessed and wonderful day.
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On July the 3rd, at the Church of the Holy Family in Ramallah, Father Jerid Abu Khalil received the priesthood by the laying on of hands of the Latin Patriarch of Jerusalem, Cardinal Pier Battista Pizzaballa. Among the finds on display at the Bible Lands Museum as part of the exhibition Judea and Rome are coins and sarcophagi dating back to the time of the birth of Christianity. In the Bedouin village of Dawarjaba, the youngest children celebrate summer by taking part in the summer camp, led by teachers, volunteers and two Kamboni sisters. From July the 3rd to the 14th, the 2026 edition of Children Without Borders took place, bringing to Milan 50 children from Bethlehem, hosted in the communities of the diocese. A new international project funded by the European Research Council combines artificial intelligence and chemical analysis with the aim of studying one of the most important questions in this field: where they were produced and copied, and what the Qumran manuscripts revealed.

Before I formed you in the womb, I knew you. Before you were born into the world, I had consecrated you. With this verse as his motto, Father Jeris Abu Khalil received the priesthood by the laying on of hands of the Latin Patriarch of Jerusalem, Cardinal Pier Battista Pizzaballa, on July the 3rd at the Church of the Holy Family in Ramallah. The voice of Jesus continues to make itself heard in the Holy Land today. It is he who called the 12 disciples and sent them out two by two to every village and place he was about to visit. This same voice continues to make itself heard in our land, in our country, and thanks be to God, despite the difficulties and circumstances we live through,

0: continues to send good labourers for his vineyard, never failing to give this gift. For 175 years, the seminary has carried forward this vocation, this mission of preparing shepherds for the local church, and it is for us a great honour and a great joy.
1: I was very ill and I asked God to heal me, promising to offer him the best of my sons as a servant in his house. The Lord truly answered this prayer. I was healed from the illness after 22 years. I then turned to my son and said to him, "My son, you are the only one among your brothers who is always present in church, and I had asked that the best of you belong to the house of God." He answered me, "Yes." And so, on August 24, 2014, I entrusted him with my own hands. In my prayer, I said, "Lord, I have brought you a candle of flesh and blood. I entrust him to you. Do not send him back to me disappointed." And God truly answered my prayer on that blessed day, granting me this gift.
0: In his homily, the patriarch addressed a special message to the newly ordained priest, inviting him not to fear carrying the wounds of Christ, since they are an integral part of the priestly journey and the mission of the service. He assured him that he will not walk alone, since the whole church, with its bishops, its priests, and its faithful, will be at his side.
2: Abu Nigerius, today is your day, but is also the day of all the church, of all the community. We should all remind that our building, our community is built on the cornerstone, which is Christ. And Jesus comes to us as the risen one, but with the wounds. And we want to enter into these wounds, to touch them. And there are many wounds, the body of Christ, but to bring there the life of Jesus, the resurrection, the life, the light, and the healing. So, and you as priest, you should bring all these to the community, first of all to yourself and then to your community.

With the laying on of hands and the anointing of the oil of sacred chrism, Father Géry's answered with a yes, entrusting his life entirely to Christ, to carry the message of the gospel and give himself to the service of God and of man. From a promise made by a mother in her prayer to a vocation kept in the heart of a young man, today a new journey of gift has been fulfilled. We wish Father Géry's that his ordination may be the beginning of a fruitful ministry marked by faith, hope, and charity.

0: Among the finds on display at the Bible Lands Museum, as part of the exhibition Judea and Rome, dedicated to the final years of Judea during the Second Temple period and its destruction, are coins and sarcophagi dating back to the time of the birth of Christianity. The exhibits we are presenting actually begin with Roman coins from the late Second Temple period, including those dating to the time of Jesus of Nazareth. These coins bear on one side the image of the emperor and the indication of the year of Tiberius Caesar. I believe it was the 17th year of his reign, the period during which Pontius Pilate governed Judea. On the opposite side appear three ears of wheat, or a Roman priestly staff called litus. The exhibition also features the influence of Roman art on Christian art. Here we have a mosaic depicting a peacock, considered in the Roman world a symbol of resurrection, as it loses its feathers every season and then regrows them. For this reason, the peacock also appears in the mosaics of churches and Jewish synagogues from the Byzantine period. The exhibition also includes sarcophagi dating to the period when Christianity became the official religion of the Byzantine Empire. Among these stands out a sarcophagus decorated with the monogram of Christ, Ki Aro, above a cross set within a Roman triumphal wreath, along with depictions of episodes and miracles from the Old and New Testaments. From the Old Testament, we see the expulsion of Adam and Eve from paradise, a symbol of original sin, and the sacrifice of Isaac by Abraham, interpreted in Christian tradition as a prefiguration of the subsequent sacrifice of Jesus, the Son of God. From the New Testament, we find instead depictions of the entry of Jesus into Jerusalem, the crowing of the rooster, the miracle of the multiplication of the loaves and fishes, the transformation of water into wine at Cana, the healing of the woman with the hemorrhage, and the resurrection of the son of the widow of Nain. On another sarcophagus are carved scenes from the book of Jonah, showing the sailors throwing the prophet into the sea, where he is swallowed by the great fish. The prophet Jonah is indeed the biblical prophet sent to proclaim God's message to the nations, that is, to the peoples not belonging to Israel. According to one of the most widely held interpretations, this was precisely the reason for his initial resistance to the mission. In the end, however, he was compelled to carry it out and to call the inhabitants of Nineveh to conversion. They repented and obtained the forgiveness of their sins. This episode actually foreshadows the gospel of Jesus, destined not only for the Jews, but for all peoples. Among the objects on display is also a chalice from the Byzantine period used in the celebration of the liturgy. On this chalice appears an inscription in Greek with the word Agios, holy, taken from a liturgical hymn inspired by the sixth chapter of the book of Isaiah. Holy, holy, holy is the Lord of hosts. The whole earth is full of his glory. In Christian tradition, this text is interpreted as a reference to the Most Holy Trinity. Within the walls of the museum, the silent archaeological finds from the Second Temple period and the origins of Christianity become narrators of a story in which past and present meet, leaving open before every visitor the questions of faith and coexistence. In the Bedouin village of Dawar Jaba, the youngest children celebrate summer by taking part in the summer camp. Sister Cecilia, together with the other Comboni sisters, has been providing this service to families in the West Bank for several years, visiting them at least once a week.
1: Siamo le suore comboniane e siamo qui da lavorando coi beduini.
2: We are the Comboni sisters and we have been working with the Bedouins in the desert for 16 years. Our sisters began in Khan al-Ahmar, where there was a fear that during the summer, the children would not go to school and would lose part of it. In order to keep the children engaged in an activity similar to school, they thought of summer camps. And since then, We have organized summer camps in all the villages.
1: Hanno pensato nei campi estivi e da allora abbiamo fatto campi estivi in tutti I villaggi.
0: There are more than 100 children in Dawar Jaba, and the sisters, teachers, and volunteers organize the camp with an educational focus.
2: We are in the Bedouin community of Dawar Jaba. We have launched a summer camp for children of all ages from 4 to 12 years old. The camp is going well. The children are having fun, playing, and we are teaching them values and everything that we do.
0: The 4 days of the camp had 4 different themes to pass on to the children values useful for their growth.
2: The first day is, I am special. God made me beautiful. I am perfect. The second day is, I can make a difference. The third day, I'm not alone. I have my friends. And the fourth day, the theme is,

0: I can sow seeds and together we sow peace.
1: Seminiamo la pace.
2: Games, music, encounters and experiments are the driving force of these days. The children can live their youth smiling and playing far from everyday difficulties.
1: Allora i campi estivi sono quei momenti in cui possono sentirsi ancora bambini.
0: The summer camps are those moments in

0: that the children can play in every possible way to create happy memories, because no one knows what will happen in their future. You see their beautiful eyes and you think about it. The thought comes, what will happen in 5, 10 years? What will become of these children?
1: Viene il pensiero, cosa accadrà fra 5-10 anni? Cosa sarà di questi bambini?
2: The teachers Aisha, Wasma and Hannah provide their help every day for the smooth running of the camp in the best possible way.
0: We have 3 teachers and some volunteers who help us with the activities. We prepare the materials together and they give us a hand with everything. We have between 100 and 115 children, and for the activities we divide them into groups. Being children, they have a lot of energy, but they usually do not have the time to let off steam and play, except during the summer camp. They therefore look forward to this moment with joy and cannot wait to play. Look at how happy they are during the activities.
2: The situation in Dawar Jaba is not easy, but experiences like this bring light to the families of the camp. Volunteers are always warmly welcomed to play, laugh, and spend days together. With the departure of the second group from July the 3rd to the 14th, the 2026 edition of Children Without Borders came to a close, having brought to Milan 50 children from Bethlehem, hosted in the communities of the diocese, 26 in the first round, 24 in this second one. The project, part of the Educating for Peace program conceived by Father Ibrahim Faltas and supported by the Oasi di Pace Association led by Adriana Sigilli, involved 4 host communities, Legnano, Primaluna, Seregno and Lonate Pozzolo. The custodians of the Holy Land, Brother Francesco Jelpo, blessed the little travellers, describing them as bridges of hope towards a future of peace, love and fraternity, an experience that combines a holiday with an educational journey, demonstrating that peace is born from relationships and from hospitality. At the conclusion of the stay, on July the 13th, the group will be welcomed by the Archbishop of Milan, His Excellency Monsignor Mario Del Pini, for a moment of greeting and prayer. Where do the Qumran manuscripts come from? Also known as the Dead Sea Scrolls, the oldest known texts of many books of the Old Testament in Hebrew. A new international project funded by the European Research Council combines artificial intelligence and chemical analysis with the aim of studying one of the most important questions in this field: where they were produced and copied, and what their origins reveal about the centers of learning and the transmission of knowledge in the Second Temple period.
0: Opinions on the place where the manuscripts were written differ. It is possible that they were all composed at Qumran. There was in fact a community that lived in isolation, convinced that it had to keep away from Jerusalem and from the whole system it considered corrupt in the temple, and from the priests who officiated there. Some, on the other hand, believe that none of the texts were written at Qumran, while others think that a part was composed there and another part brought by Jews fleeing the Romans, perhaps from Jerusalem, and hidden in the caves around the site, in the hope of being able to return later to recover them.
2: The project, led by Professor Mladen Popovic of the University of Groningen, brings together researchers from the same university, from the Israel Antiquities Authority, and from cutting-edge laboratories and research institutions across Europe. Over the next 5 years, the team will analyze about 250 samples from the Dead Sea Scrolls collection. For the first time, the Egyptian papyri will be examined together with those from Qumran and other sites in the Judean desert. It is expected that these analyses will help to identify the physical fingerprints of the texts, to reveal the origin of the raw materials, to determine the method of production, the layout of the columns and margins, and the sewing techniques, as well as to discover the connections between the different centers of scribal activity. a project that will allow

0: researchers to develop an unprecedented model to map over 25,000 fragments of the Dead Sea Scrolls, preserved by the Israel Antiquities Authority, placing each text and scribe in its own geographical and temporal context, and revealing further secrets that have remained locked in the caves for centuries.
1: If we succeed with the help of analytical research, perhaps we will understand what happened and we will resolve many of the questions that people have been asking for centuries, or at least in the last 70 or 80 years.
2: Hi, I'm Brianne.
3: I'm Jack.
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0: Smokey just gave me a bear hug.
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0: what we have to do today as Christians is realize that we're swimming upstream. We have to represent God to the world that doesn't know God. We have to represent the truth to a world that, like Pontius Pilate says, what is truth?
1: Catholics have to be so intentional today about keeping their faith because they're pushing up against a culture that's pushing against them. To stay where we want, we have to push against it.
2: Sister Lucia, who was one of the Fatima visionaries, said the decisive battle between Christ and Satan would be over marriage. But she also said to be not afraid. Our Lady has already crushed the serpent's head.

0: extraordinary things about marriage is that you find it throughout history and throughout every culture and civilization. Why is that? Because marriage is natural to man and woman. It's natural. It's part of God's creation. It's part of nature.
1: Marriage has a nature as established by God. So in a way inscribed in our very bodies as male and female, but also expressing the plan of God, the order of creation, is the reality of marriage. Those who say yes to marriage are saying yes to this reality, which they did not create. In the wise plan of the Creator, the child comes into the world as the gift received by husband and wife, and the task of receiving this child and educating this child belongs to the nature or essence of marriage.
0: Marriage is fundamental to every society. It leads to children flourishing and thriving. The breakdown of family always leads to the breakdown of society. We've seen this repeatedly throughout history.
2: Christendom is a culture where, like, people see with biblical lenses. There was a time, certainly, in the United States where more people than not saw everything through biblical lenses. Have we left Christendom behind? I think the answer is yes. Even those who go to church on a regular basis, I would say, probably have mostly worldly minds with, like, Catholic patches every once in a while that somehow try to overlap.
3: We have a naked public square now, a very secular public square, and that has an influence on an entire culture. So the major institutions of our civilization now are self-consciously secular, and if not hostile to a Christian orientation toward the world, not fostering it, not promoting it.
0: To live in an apostolic age means, like the early apostles, who were a small minority in a pagan society. And we have to realize that people around us have a pagan view. They don't have a Christian view of God and of the values of human life. And so we have to cherish and protect our values and be able to pass them on to our children.
4: Why can't families, perhaps like they could 50 years ago, just go with the flow? Go with the flow of the culture and be okay and stay strong in their faith and stay united as a family. We know that that doesn't work anymore because the flow will not take you downstream to a good place. These families from two generations ago, the grandparents are shocked. We did everything we thought we had to do, and our kids have left the faith, and our grandkids are a mile away from the faith. It's just a different ballgame than it was.
5: We were brought up loosely Christian, but it wasn't something that in any way really shaped my life.

0: Brittany and I started dating right at the end of high school. I went to college to play soccer. Then we dated long distance. They were my two great loves, you could say.
1: Taylor got drafted out of school to go play for DC United in Washington, DC. And then a little bit after I graduated, I moved out to Washington as well.
0: I just was on the soccer field all the time. Soccer became part of my desire for happiness. Brittany is going to mass at this point. I'm not Catholic at all.
1: So there was obviously like a tension in our relationship, trying to figure out what our future was going to look like.
0: And she goes, I'd like you to sign up for RCIA, which is the Rite of Christian Initiation for Adults. Yeah, so I'm not about that. And I say, okay, honey, like, just let me think about it, thinking like this will blow over. And then Brittany signed me up without telling me, signed up her boyfriend. And I remember sitting down in the back, just looking around, being like, what am I doing here? I hear the door open, and in walks this man in what appeared to me to be something akin to a white dress. And he was a Dominican friar.
1: He was like, have you ever seen one of them before?
0: Yeah, I was like, is that even a priest?
1: I was like, he might be a priest. I think he's just like a monk, maybe.
0: Father Thomas Joseph, I remember looking at him and being like, he has something that I deeply want. He has a peace and an ease and a joy that I hadn't seen before. And I remember looking at that and just being like, whatever he has, like, I'm interested. And over time, I'd come to eventually enjoy the classes because it was so fascinating. I had never heard any of it before. I was called into the U.S. national team for their January pool. It's a camp for the full men's national team. The highest goal, I would say, for any American-born player was becoming a reality. So I go to the camp, and I'm trying to qualify for the World Cup. We're about 10 days into the camp. I'm just sitting in the hotel room alone, and I have an absolute breakdown. And I'm just crying alone, and I don't really know what's going on. This experience like sits deeply with me, and it bothers me because that's kind of the end of the rainbow. This is the highest I could go or had thought I could go in my soccer career. Fast forward several months, and Brittany and I are at adoration, and I'm praying before Christ in the Blessed Sacrament. I felt like Christ made it very clear to me that he was saying, Taylor, I let you feel what all of your dreams are worth without me. And that moment changed my whole life. I said, Brittany, never again can I make my life about soccer. Never again can I make it about something other than God. We're engaged at this point. Life is very exciting and is good. And I have the best year of my career, largely because all of my fears and anxieties kind of fell away.
1: RCIA was for me like the putting together to everything that I had grown up with. We were falling into an actual love with each other, like a deeper love, while we were falling in love with God together.
0: The other side of this is that conversion is very difficult and messy with relationships. There were guys on my team, friendships that I had, they were not getting it and they kind of pushed me out. They felt like by me not doing some of the things that we used to be doing together, that I was judging them. And the second year, guys on my team realized like this wasn't just some passing phase. All of a sudden, there was a great curiosity and there was a real openness. And so started a Bible study with my teammates with like two guys, it grew to eight. There was guys signing up for RCIA. We were making trips to the cathedral in DC. It was just this incredible time. Today, so much of our value is derived from what we do or what we produce or what we make, and that's not a Christian way of looking at things. As we look at our children, we're saying our life is more about making ourselves a gift for others.
1: It feels countercultural, and it feels also like a great mission. And we're gonna like raise our children in such a way that feels like we're on a battlefield, which, you know, is scary, but in God's providence, like, we were made for a time such as this.
0: As Christians living in a post-Christian world, our job is to let Christ solve those problems through his living through us, and for us that is in marriage and family life.
2: To be intentional in marriage and family life means to have a sense of purpose or a deliberate plan as to how you want to live out your marriage and family.
3: Being intentional and purposeful in marriage is important because if you don't know where you're going, you may never

0: get there.
1: It's critical to be intentional because it means you're striving towards something and not just waiting for something to happen, but really putting in the effort to make something become what it ought to be.
0: In order for us to believe in the good news, we have to learn what the good news is. And our church is full of resources that allows us to come to understand what marriage and family should be in the first place.
2: You just start in the scriptures and you read about marriage a little bit, and you read about how a couple comes together and the two become one. And then you read about a little bit of the sacrifice and what a man is supposed to do for his wife and what a woman is supposed to do for her husband.
3: You just look to the saints, right? You can look to what Joseph and Mary created for our Lord. Even just look into your own family life. You have mentors and family members that you can look to and see how do they have a successful marriage and how do they have a successful family.
4: Finding the encouragement that you need as a Catholic family is always so much easier if you have community. So look out into the community and see who is trying to live life like you, who is trying to honor God in everything that they do, who is trying to teach their children the same things that you're trying to teach your children. Find those people. Surround yourself with those people.
5: When our Lord talked to the apostles, many of them, it's safe to say, were not living a Christian existence. They came to it as adults. So it is never too late to come to the faith as adults. Parents will say to me, I regret. My children were 13 and 15 when I came to the faith. All those years I lost. You didn't lose those years. You now can pray for your children. It is never too late to come to the faith. It is never too late to bring Christ into your family. Let him take the work from there.
6: In a certain sense, the family doesn't need to be saved insofar as it's real and it's natural, and we didn't make it, so we don't have to gin it up or create it on our own. The family is given to us. It responds to the deepest chords of our nature. So we simply need to be faithful, listen to the way in which we're attuned, and then make a deep dive into the Christian tradition for all the resources that are there to help us be true to this deep calling that in our heart of hearts we know to be true.
7: An extraordinary plan for marriage. Each person was made by love and for love. And marriage is meant to be a sign of God's love for the world.
8: There's something compelling about the Catholic Church's vision that real love is possible, that you can say yes to marriage and really be in a lifelong union unto death.
9: The goal of marriage then, as far as the spouses are concerned, is to get one another to heaven, to lead that life that God intends us to live.
8: Marriage is a partnership, a union or covenant by which a man and woman establish a lifelong partnership ordered to the procreation and education of children.
10: Throughout history and across cultures, marriage has been universal because it's a natural reality. It's built into God's very design for man and woman. But Christ elevated marriage. So now, when a baptized man and woman marry, they enter into a sacrament. And through that sacrament, they receive the grace they need to fulfill their vocation.
11: A sacrament is a visible sign of an invisible reality instituted by Jesus, which gives grace. What's grace? Grace is supernatural power. So on the day that you get married, God gives you access to his power to love each other the way he's calling you to love each other and the way you deep down want to love each other.
12: What is the purpose of marriage? Or philosophically, we call that the ends of marriage. The purpose of marriage in God's plan is clear, to have children, but also to be supporting. In other words, that the married couple should love each other.

0: each other faithfully and to the end, and for that love to be fruitful in children. What is love? Well, love is seeking the good of another, and I want to do something for them. I care about them.
1: It's important to recognize that because of sin, it's difficult to live in accord with the truth of marriage. It's also important to recognize it's possible. And this is especially true for those who are in a sacramental marriage and have received the grace that comes with the sacrament to live in accord with the truth of marriage.
0: Marital love must be free, it must be total, it must be faithful, and it must be fruitful. And that's because of the nature of love itself. Love must be free, can't be coerced. Love must be total. I can't partially love, I have to totally love. And then if I totally love, then I'm gonna be faithful. Love has to be faithful to be authentic love. And if in marriage, the love between a man and a woman, if you're going to be free and total and faithful, then you'll be fruitful, you'll be open to children.
2: Artificial contraception actually puts a barrier between that couple and God by trying to cut out the beautiful fertility that He has blessed you with. It doesn't mean that you have to have a child every time you come together. There are beautiful natural family planning methods which can be used. Natural family planning differs from artificial contraception because at no point are you ever trying to shut down your natural cycle or your fertility.
3: I think the complementarity of men and women, the complementarity of husband and wife, it's so great. I think there is definitely an attack to strip everything, whether it's femininity or masculinity. It's just one of those things where God made man, God made woman.
4: So how are men and women the same and how are men and women different? The church has always protected that men and women are equal in dignity, but the church doesn't mean by that sameness. So we need difference too, not just equality. The difference calls us to union as men and women.
3: You know, with female and, you know, male, him being strong, confident, he wants to protect, he wants to guard, he wants to provide, he wants to initiate. All these beautiful things that are so masculine. And then you have the woman who's the nurturer. She's the receiver, and her heart expands with new life.
0: The complementarity between men and women. I think this is the beauty of our Catholic faith, of our Christian Judeo heritage, to show that men and women are different, and yet they're equal in dignity, but different in nature and in many attributes.
1: Marriage is limited to the union of a man and a woman. For Catholics, this is obviously true insofar as it reflects the truth that marriage is ordered to the procreation and education of children, but it's also a reflection of the meaningfulness of our created condition as man or woman, that being a man or being a woman is not something we first choose, but it's a gift received that's reflective of the wise plan of the Creator.
5: I am currently active duty Navy, submarine officer. I wanted to join the Navy probably in high school. Started that, went to Naval Academy, which was a great experience, and then joined the submarine force. My first tour as a division officer on the submarine was out of Pearl Harbor. That's when Ashley and I met.
6: I actually was talking to my priest about just the struggles of dating locally. And so my priest said, well, maybe you should try online dating. I'm like, I don't know. Maybe I'll just try it. Like, what can it hurt, you know? So I filled out a profile, got online. I was on for about 6 months, but I saw his picture in his uniform. I'm like, oh, you know, he looks cool. He looks cute in his uniform, you know, Navy. I'm patriotic. And you know, he's in Hawaii, so it's probably not gonna work anyway.
5: And I sent Ashley an email on September 1st, 2009 with howdy. And so that's the story of our relationship. I had her.
6: Yeah, we joked that he had me at howdy.
5: When we decided to stay in the Navy after we were married, you know, those deployments and whatnot,
6: oh, yeah,
5: is kind of where it started to stress our marriage more.
6: Maybe before we even got married or before he was signing on to do it again, I would say, you know, I don't want to have a baby with you out to sea. It was really soon after I got pregnant, the schedule started to shift.
5: It was becoming more likely that my ship schedule was going to be such that I missed his birth.

0: building up, it was definitely difficult, realizing that I was not going to be there.
1: I really wouldn't accept that it was even a possibility. Jimmy talked to multiple people within the Navy. Can he magically reappear for the birth and then even go right back out afterwards just to be there for the actual birth? The anxiety leading up to it is actually way worse than the actual event itself. And so while God didn't answer my specific prayer and bring Jimmy back for the birth, he answered so many other prayers. I was so at peace throughout the birth, throughout the labor itself, and the recovery. It was my easiest birth, and you know, no complications, no issues. It was so quick.
0: Captain and I were on the con in control room, and the radio operator says, "Con radio receiving a special encrypted message. Mrs. Ashley Kepper asked to have her husband informed on the birth of their son, James Henry Kepper V, 9 pounds, 11 ounces. My captain goes, "Whoo, boy, yeah, that's a beast. He's a big boy."
1: My recovery was so easy, and the relief I felt, I was just so at peace, and I just knew God took care of me. So at the end of the day, I mean, I did get a miracle, my son, James, and God is so good. He's so, so good. He took care of me every step of the way. And then also there was a blessing that happened during that time. Jimmy's boat was expected to be gone for a month, you know, longer after the baby was born. And they unexpectedly came in early.
0: James was sleeping in the little car carrier back in the living room and was wearing that onesie. You know, "I've been waiting my whole life to see you, Dad," with American flags and red, white, and blue letters. And that was a great solid week. It's harder for me to know that I'm not there. That connection in prayer, knowing that God's listening to you and listening to me at the same time, that keeps us united.
1: God has definitely shown that this is the path for us. I feel like in the beginning, I was looking for Jimmy to fulfill, you know, every need and desire I could possibly have. And I've learned that's not possible. It's not fair to Jimmy. I feel like I was so selfish. And looking back, I see how God has stripped me of that selfishness every day. You need to abandon yourself to my holy will, and I will just take care of everything. God's who I need to be leaning on.
0: The central focus of us coming back to prayer, we'll just say a prayer together and ask God for healing and recognition of where we come up short, and grace to receive forgiveness from each other, offer forgiveness from each other, and to, you know, go forward acting better and more charitable towards each other. And we'll do that as a family. How we manage to stay together is one through faith.
1: I want to be a happy family, and I know that our true happiness lies in God. Our common goal is to become a saint, you know, get our spouse to heaven and help our kids get to heaven, and then for them to help us get to heaven.
0: For couples that are starting off in their marriage, build that foundation on your combined faith together, because that is what's going to sustain you.
2: Ideally, there has been a lot of discernment that has gone into the decision of marrying somebody. It's important that the vision for family life between the spouses is a shared vision. And hopefully that vision will be grounded on the Catholic Church's teaching and vision for what marriage should be.
3: Sacrifice is absolutely essential in marriage. The mutual sacrificing of the spouses. We live in a culture that's very individualistic and self-focused. People tell you to do what you want, when you want, and take a selfie while you're doing it. But this isn't the path to happiness or fulfillment. And so in a marriage, husband and wife must give and sacrifice for the other. This is the mark of authentic love.
4: Learn to pray together as spouses. That takes time. It's a real level of intimacy, prayer together. But couples that learn to pray together do not divorce. So, rosary in the morning together, prayer before you go to bed at night together. Whatever form that takes, because your intimacy will be something the enemy cannot divide.
5: Entropy in physics means everything tends toward decay. Sun's going to burn out, bodies age, iron rusts, relationships can tend towards lazy. Don't let the law of social entropy decay your marriage. Who would your spouse say that you treat the best? Would they say, "Boy, I'll tell you what, I wish I got

0: half of the consideration that he gives to those people at work. You want your spouse to be able to say, my spouse treats me better than he or she treats anybody else. That's the ideal.
1: Love between the man and the woman is foundational to human society because that love leads to children, and you can't have society without life, without children.
2: The roles of mothers and fathers are unique. They're different because God created us, male and female. So men and women are complementary. They're not interchangeable.
3: The Trinity has been depicted as a triangle. Father, Son, and Holy Spirit. And within human life, we have an icon, a smaller version of that, and that is the family. That is husband, wife, and child.
1: Family, ideally, is where you have parents. We have a husband and wife, a mother and a father, and then you have children. And so that family unit is the most basic unit of civilization.
3: Marriage is the foundation of the family because for a family to be stable and for it to be an environment that is ideal for raising children, children have a right, a God-given right, to live in a family with their father and mother. That is what God had planned from the very beginning.
4: Christian marriage is not fulfilled as it's designed simply by the couple looking into one another's eyes, though that is crucial and that's the starting point. But it's also looking into the eyes of these others that they have created with God's original help. It's now engaged in this enterprise of bringing children forth for the kingdom of God, communicating to children that they have a transcendent origin and beginning and a transcendent end.
5: Husbands and fathers should be providers, protectors, and spiritual leaders. We are responsible that the family is provided for. Protector. The husband is called to be the primary source of watchfulness to protect that family. And then spiritual leaders. If dad is the spiritual leader of the home and assures that we're going to mass, assures that we're going to pray together as a family, he provides a shelter from the evil forces, including the evil spiritual forces.
6: An incredibly shallow understanding of what it means to be woman, and part of that is because of the fact that we have made the masculine such an ideal. This is what women have been told. But there's something much deeper and richer. Women have this capacity to hold others. Certainly biologically we do that in our wombs, but it also points to something on the soul level.
7: I love St. Edith Stein. I love her quote, "A woman's soul is fashioned as a shelter in which other souls may unfold." And what that means is that as a woman, our maternal yearning is to cherish, guard, protect, nurture the other. And we do that, of course, biologically, but also we're created to desire to develop and nourish the human soul in others.
8: Children are the greatest gift to families. We have the opportunity as parents to teach, to guide, to love, and then they give us back so much. It's just all such a gift for us.
9: Working in Washington, D.C. as a lobbyist for the National Right to Life Committee, I was in the process of becoming Catholic. I was really studying, what does the church teach? What do I believe? Patrick and I met that year at a potluck dinner, and he was already very well formed and knew what he believed and why, and so that was very attractive to me.
10: She was the first girl I ever met that when I asked her how many kids she wanted, she said, as many as God gives us. And that was my answer as well. We were married on the Feast of the Holy Family.
11: I'm at a practice. We offer comprehensive services for fertility to help couples get pregnant together as a couple and without IVF or without bypassing the problem. So I've been treating endometriosis for 15 years. That is a disease that can affect fertility and cause pain. We're trying to find the problem and fix it. My MO is really good ethics is good medicine. If you treat patients in accordance with the way that we're designed, it should work well. We wanted to have a large family. I knew her deepest desire was to have kids. But then we got married and it didn't happen for us right away.
9: We had dreams of a large, beautiful family, and I'm thinking, I'm just gonna trust Jesus that he's gonna help me, you know, raise all these beautiful kids. We had dreams of our own, and they all came crashing down on us. I suffered from debilitating pain my entire life and was never taken seriously by any doctors. I finally posed the question to Patrick, maybe I might have endometriosis. Turns out, after my first surgery, I had one of the most severe cases that our specialist had ever seen.
11: My job is to help women get pregnant and treat these underlying conditions, and yet I couldn't help my own wife. We actually had a consult with a reproductive endocrinologist, and I just remember in the room, he said, I want to get you two pregnant. And I remember thinking, that is exactly the problem with IVF. Nobody should be getting my wife pregnant but me. IVF is not an option because it bypasses the marital embrace. That is the communication, the language between a couple where they can speak to each other with their bodies that is true, faithful, total, and fruitful.
9: We tried and we tried and we tried. We had 6 surgeries, many dietary changes and supplements, and lots of prayer. And I thought, if I could just be so lucky to have one baby, Lord, like just one baby, that would just be wonderful. I never considered that it may be no children. I never imagined that we would be walking that journey that his patients actually walk. Grief is the only word to capture that. As a married couple, to have a posture of receiving from the Lord the gift of a child and not grabbing and taking, and I'm entitled to this, and to realize that he may or may not give, and that we needed to be faithful to him regardless.
11: They say it takes 3 to create a new life, the man, the woman, and God. Every child has the right to be born directly out of an act of love. The baby is not a product. The baby is a gift. And the way you participate in the creating of that gift matters.
9: We were blessed to be able to adopt our first daughter. I was in the OR when she was born. By C-section, they handed her right from her biological mother right into my arms. I feel so blessed that I was entrusted with her and chosen by her biological mom.
11: In the process of undergoing adoption, people would always tell us, oh, you know, when you adopt, you're gonna get pregnant.
9: It was the biggest surprise of my life that after all that, that we were pregnant. We had 2 babies 14 months apart, so that was kind of a whirlwind. Adoption is as equal of a miracle as conception. I feel so blessed that I've experienced both.
11: We have a full house, 3 girls, 2 boys. The goal of family life, or what it means to be a school of love, is that that is the place that really God has designed for us as children to learn that we are loved and to learn how to love.
9: In any family, even just in a marriage, you have to learn to sacrifice yourself for the good of the other. And I think that is true love, when you lay yourself down for someone else. It really is his work ultimately, and we have to cooperate with that.
11: We're there for the kids, but also the kids are there for us to teach us. Children really, I think, bring a certain fullness and life and thriving to a relationship and to family. And children really are the supreme gift of marriage.
1: We have to be instilling and teaching and reinforcing our values and our faith with our children. That's going to be really important, because if they don't hear the faith and witness it from their parents, and they're not going to see it in the world, they're going to abandon that faith.
12: For children to grow up to be men and women of prayer, mothers and fathers especially need to show the way. Prayer needs to be a natural part of the life of the home. It isn't enough just to tell our children to pray. We as parents need to set the example.
13: Especially to the dads out there, you gotta be high profile. The unsaid witness of kids seeing you pray, of kids seeing you making it a priority, that message comes across.

0: Whether the kids acknowledge it or not, don't ever underestimate the power of your influence and the need, frankly, to live not just a bold life, a bold example, but the occasional bold word. Because if we never talk about our faith, they won't see the connection.
1: I think it happens in the ethos of the home. Is the home one where Christian references are made? Are there Christian symbols that are evident? Is there a crucifix in the home? Does the family pray together? Do they go to Mass together? Do they practice the sacrament of confession together? All of these things communicate to the child that the Christian life is a vital one, and that it's not simply a matter of ideas, but it's also one of lively practice and celebration.
2: Every single day at our school, I can see children and the way they act, and they're mimicking what they see at home. They look to us, they look to see what we do. They look to see the decisions we make. They look to see how we deal with adversity. They watch us. They watch our faces. They watch our actions. They watch our words. And so if you want to raise your child in a virtuous way, you yourself need to practice virtue every single day in all that you do.
3: Forgiveness is hard so much as I think it's impossible by our own power. We need grace to forgive. And so I would beg God to give me the grace to forgive.
1: The way to have children engage the world as it really is to expose them to the world as it really is. In other words, not mediated constantly by the screen. You want your child to love real things, not simulacra.
4: Trusting in God is central to this endeavor of raising a Catholic family in confusing and difficult, and in fact, in some ways, dangerous times. God is the only solution to what we're facing in the world today.
5: The family has the mission to guard, reveal, and communicate love. This is why the family has been under attack, because this is the bedrock, or really the place where people are formed. Healthy people help heal and restore others, and this is what the family does, is create this dynamic where you have people that can go out and heal and bring life to the world.
6: When people ask me what's the number one thing that's breaking marriages apart, I'd say it's selfishness. And I also think there's a lack of virtue in marriage and family life today. A lack of virtues like honesty, humility, courage, patience, perseverance, that when our practice make marriage and family life wonderful.
7: What is so important is to help each other grow in holiness. When we didn't have that understanding, everything is about here and now, what we could get, how much we could do. And the pressure is so much on young families, and even families as a whole, to keep up with the Joneses. And I think that is what causes a lot of the stress and issues in families and marriages today.
8: What's clear is that modern technology, particularly social media and these devices, these things are geared toward complete absorption. They want more time, they want more attention, they want more energy. There's no passive to it. You have to be intentional in directing it, otherwise it will direct you.
9: You can't possibly let your child have a phone at a young age and expect them to be sane. It's not possible. So many of the things that they're seeing on that screen are not going to be helpful in forming them to be men and women who are going to be selfless and great and courageous and noble. So that means you're going to have to be willing to not be liked, and that's hard.
6: Pornography use and addiction is an epidemic in America. It's tearing apart marriages, it's ruining careers, it's tearing apart families. This is not just a harmless pastime because it affects the way people view other people and view relationships. It also leads to this sense of that it's okay to use other people for your own sexual pleasure.
3: When somebody's trying to overcome a habitual sin or a vice, some practical things I would tell them is, number one, you didn't get into this into a day, and you're not going to get out of this in a day. It's probably going to be a struggle, a fight. Also, I have to pray. I cannot do it alone. I need grace. It's hard to be good. If you don't think that's true, try being good. And then you realize, oh, this is not easy.
10: I I was in the Air Force in Colorado through mutual

0: mutual friends, we came together at the wedding.
1: I didn't know anything about our faith. I knew God was important to me. I didn't know the difference between Catholic and Protestant. As our daughters were growing up, I knew from my own experience of not being fully catechized, I wanted to make sure that they were. So I really started reading about my faith and reading the catechism, and then just continued to do so.
0: I knew God was important, I knew faith was important, but to what extent? I was just working away, doing my jobs. We had our own business, I was in charge of that. Also at that time, I was doing our personal finances. This business was really taking a life of its own. The issue was financial. That was the start of it, but with that financial came me hiding it, lying to my wife, cover up where we were financially. That was the crux that got it going. My whole thing was, I can take care of this, I can do everything.
1: We started getting phone calls from debt collectors. I would ask him about it, and he said, oh, don't worry about it. Don't worry about it, I'm taking care of it. One day we had the sheriff came and delivered a summons. And that night, I thought, okay, I gotta find out. I can't keep ignoring this. This is a major problem. And so I went down and started looking through our files in the middle of the night. We were in debt quite a bit. He came down behind me, and I was screaming.
0: I knew I made a mistake. I knew I made a big mistake. There's no way to sugarcoat that. My first reaction is, how am I gonna fix this? So when I left the house, I went over to our little adoration chapel that we had in our church. I laid down on the floor and I just started crying. I was crying and crying and said, you know, I can't do this anymore. I'm giving it all to you. And I remember saying the only thing is, save my marriage. After doing that for a while, man, I did feel a sense of stuff just being lifted off of me. For the first time, I didn't feel like I was alone. I felt God was with me. And I said, whatever you need to do with me, I'll follow.
1: I didn't understand why he had lied to me over and over again. And so I got in the car and drove around the country roads, screaming my head off at God. At one point said, what am I supposed to do with this? I heard a voice saying, go home and love your husband unconditionally. And I yelled back and said, you're gonna have to do it through me. He was kneeling down in the room and I knelt down. And he cried and cried and I said, I don't understand any of this, but I'm not going anywhere.
0: I wanted my marriage to work, and I believed God could turn it around. How the heck is he gonna do this?
1: I just felt like we were in this spiral. One day, he was getting ready to go to work. He wanted more money for lunch or something. I said, no. And I could see he was getting mad. And I said, you're getting mad, I can see it. No, I'm not getting mad. He walked out of the house and slammed the door and was walking down the sidewalk. And I just stood there and I said, Lord, this is not gonna work if he cannot even be honest with himself. And all of a sudden he stopped and he turned back around and he opens the door and he says, yes, I am mad.
0: And I was screaming, I was mad.
1: And I just started laughing. I was like, well, it's about time. We both started laughing. And so at that moment, something broke. God stepped in and breaking down our pride over and over and over again. Forgiveness is a process. It's something I think sometimes you have to do over and over again. It's better if it's a two-way street.
0: Even though she would tell me she forgave me, it took a long time for me to believe it.
1: I started bringing up all the things that I did. I was not the most pleasant person to live with for 20 years. I did so many little things. You did one big thing. So we both have things to forgive each other for.
0: So it was through that dialogue that I believed and that she did forgive me. One of the things God was showing me, he had to break me of my pride, my thought process of I can fix everything, I can do everything on my own. God was on the outskirts all the time. The marriage just can't be Teresa and I. We have to have God in it. God has to be part of it for it to be strong. We need to be strong for each other, so we had to have God in it. It's a wonderful feeling to be able to trust him and know that he's...
1: Merciful.
0: Merciful. It's an everyday thing. You gotta say yes every day.
2: It's not surprising that a lot of households struggle with addictions and compulsions, that a lot of households struggle with violence and hostility, that a lot of households struggle with depression and apathy, that they struggle with materialism and envy and ambition, that they struggle with insignificance because they lost sight. And the world is constantly trying to obscure, to forfeit, to counterfeit, to replace, to diminish, to extinguish

0: neglect and all of those things, they happen. But I think that's the beautiful thing, is that that's not the last word in our lives. And that's the beauty of our faith, trying to become spiritually mature, of moving to that place where we can find healing.
1: Forgiveness is critically important in life, in especially in relationships, because without forgiveness, you cannot move forward. There are studies that show when people do not forgive, they suffer physically, spiritually, mentally. Forgiveness is releasing the other person who caused hurt and pain and giving it all to God, surrendering it to Jesus Christ.
2: Why doesn't the church allow for divorce? Well, the bigger question should be, why doesn't God allow for divorce? Because Jesus says, you know, what God has joined together, let no man put asunder. Why is that? Because God calls us to love. And love means to be unconditional. It means to be lifelong. It means to be total. And if God allowed marriages to divorce, he would be allowing us not to love. Sometimes there might be legitimate reasons for separation, but not divorce. Even if it may seem easy as a shortcut.
3: In the world today, so many people are anxious and lonely, and they don't know where to turn. The answer is to put our trust in God. It's the only way forward, and it's the most important thing we can do to help our families flourish.
1: There is no doubt that we live in crazy, tumultuous times right now. And we realize that Christ is the answer to so many of the issues, and to not let go of him, but also the Blessed Mother. We have found that in her intercession and including the rosary, as often as we can, grounds us in the reality as much that's going on the outside and all the things and stresses of this life, of this world, that our one main solid assurance is Christ himself.
4: Should I make my child go to church? Like, won't that make them dislike church? What if your child just tells you, yeah, I don't want to go to school anymore? And that's the point of being a parent, is you have a wisdom that they don't have.
5: The moment children see their parents compromise on the Catholic faith, they learn that the Catholic faith is not the highest priority. So it is very important that the parents are fully committed to the Catholic faith.
6: If parents drop their kids off at Catholic school and think, okay, check the box, that's their faith life, your kids are going to end up spiritually dead.
7: It's not the responsibility of teachers to educate our children in their faith. It's my responsibility.
2: Parents can ask today, well, how do I raise my kids in this apostolic age, in this era in which the society and the world aren't Christian? How do I do that? Well, the first thing is by loving our kids. It's by your love, by witnessing the love of God. God loves you, and God wants us to live a moral life because he loves us so much. No matter what the world promises, it can't deliver on love.
8: The world is no longer on your side. Our culture is no longer on your side. One of the saddest things I see, but one of the most common things I see, is parents who come into my office, their young adults have left the faith. And the parents are saying, what happened? We didn't raise them this way. And I can say, I believe you, but I believe you underestimated the forces that did. Be aware and hypervigilant in all the ways the culture is going to try to shape the way your child thinks differently than the way you're trying to give them the faith.
9: Our children, if they are cultivated in the Christian life, will face trials in this life. Children need to be prepared for that they might well be left out of certain activities. They might well be left out of ways of living. But that if they have this deep wellspring of Christian faith, of hope about the world, of confidence that the world is good and interesting and worth exploring, their life will be so rich, and they will not risk a life of loneliness and isolation.
10: It's essential that when we are teaching our children the faith, that we are consistent.
11: When they see that, they're more likely to live a life that is consistent, that is habitual.

0: and that is focused on frequenting the sacraments and focused on honoring our Lord through following His will for their lives.
1: Children have often failed to listen to their elders, but they've never failed to imitate them. Children know what we love and what we value by how we spend our time. And by consistently going to Mass every Sunday, by consistently praying every day, by sending them to Catholic schools, you're telling your child, this is what we value. This is what this family is about.
2: The only prize worth going for is heaven. The world is a gift from God. He gave us our time and our culture and our context, and He put us here for a reason, but we have to be intentional.
3: In the story of our life, a pivotal moment was when we were getting ready to get married and we were having the discussion around how do you plan your family. Living the teachings of the church on faith and marriage was a key moment for our relationship. Realized that this has to be my main focus, that everything else is really in service to this relationship. So prayer time with the family specifically is quite difficult. We do try to make it a daily habit, and this is probably the most tiring and high impact moment of my day. I can't say that it is ever peaceful or that there's very much serenity at all. It is a power through moment. It is a building habits moment.
2: Habits are really important. I want my kids to have a strong habit of prayer, and habits are often painful to build. It doesn't really matter what words they use, as long as they are turning that direction. It's never calm, but I like to think there's always something perfect about it because God is so happy that we're showing up. Primary for our family, living as a Catholic family, it is the sacraments. We want our kids to cling to them. We want them to be in the habit of seeking them. And so building the habits of monthly reconciliation, frequent reception of the Eucharist, always on Sundays, but hopefully throughout the week. Clinging to the sacraments is an important thing that we want to model and habituate in our kids.
3: We let them roam in the woods and let them fall down. We call skin knees adventure marks and try to get the kids excited about taking risks and being comfortable with the sense of adventure. I'm the spiritual head of the household. My authority and my example is what they're looking for. When it comes to the faith, we know the statistics that families whose father is not practicing, the children tend to not practice. And so I'm aware of that.
2: One thing that we teach our kids not to do and that we don't do is to take our cues from the culture. Culture's not all bad. There's a lot of good things there, but you have to be deliberate. Just because everybody else is doing something doesn't mean it's the right thing for us to do. Nowhere is that example probably most potent than with media.
3: There are a few reasons why I would not give my kid an iPad or an iPhone or a smart device with access to all this media on the internet. I think kids need to explore and interact with their world in a way that isn't curated and processed. I worry significantly about spiritual danger coming through those avenues. I've heard about young kids discovering pornography inadvertently, just by virtue of them having access.
2: There have been times when we have been more dependent on screens than we wanted and we've had to pull it back. And it requires really diving in as parents. So if someone wanted to wean their kid off of a dependence on an iPad, or a parent wanted to wean themselves off of their kid on an iPad, my first suggestion would be give them other options. Most kids aren't so far gone that they won't still love or prefer to kick a ball with you, read a book with you, tell you about their day. If you give your kid a smorgasbord, it takes some creativity and some energy.

0: but it will, I think, and can rehabituate them to those simpler joys. I'm really comforted by the fact that God could have made me and my family at any time in history, and He deliberately chose this one. It encourages me that no matter what struggle is out there, I was created to face it, and I have the ability to ask for the graces to face it well.
1: To overcome the bombardment that we receive from our modern society that seeks to pull our children away from goodness, from beauty, from truth, let us not underemphasize the absolute importance of prayer. If you don't make prayer an integral part of your family life, you're setting yourself up to fail. Frequenting the sacraments and our daily prayer are absolutely essential.
2: The Rosary is a particularly important prayer for the family because Our Lady, the Mother of God, she loves marriage and family. She wants to protect it. So it's a particularly powerful prayer in this time to protect marriage and family.
1: It's very important for us to realize the importance of also praying for our children. We are not battling against physical things, but spiritual powers of spiritual demons that are trying to take our children away from us, trying to steal their souls away from God. And those battles are real, and they're every single day.
3: But why do we have to go to Mass on Sunday? My friends and their families don't go to Mass on Sunday. Why do we have to go? And they start asking these questions. If we don't make our faith the center of our lives, then the kids will try to find answers in the culture. They'll try to find their answers with their friends, or with an athlete, or with a rock star, or with a YouTuber.
4: The role of fathers in the lives of their children is crucial. When I was a Navy JAG, I worked with a lot of young sailors who made poor choices and got into trouble. And in my experience, almost all of them lacked a strong father figure in their lives. Research shows that a father's practice of his faith is among the most important factors, if not the most important, in his children staying Catholic. That means, as fathers, we cannot be bystanders. We need to be fully engaged in the faith lives of our children.
5: The parents need to have good formation. If they don't have it, they better get it right away if they care about their children's soul. You must have a plan for spiritual life for your own soul, for your own life as a parent, each of the parents. And you must have a plan for spiritual life for the family. And then you need to think of strategic ways of teaching the faith to the children. So you have thought of the perfect plan for spiritual life for your family. It's perfect. And life happens, and there are multiple reasons why the plan is not working out. Well, let me tell you, things will always happen. So you start with a plan and you fine-tune it and you adjust it. It's not about the plan. It's about having a consistent relationship with God and a consistent prayer life and sacramental life. That's what it is about.
2: It's a hard time to be Catholic, friends. It's not easy. And there can be a temptation to want to abandon our faith or just go along with the culture. Now, I would just say as encouragement to you that from all of eternity, God has willed that you would live at this place and in this time. And when Joan of Arc would lead armies into battle, people would ask her, "Are you afraid?" And she said, "I'm not afraid. God is with me. I was born for this." And friends, that's true for you, and that's true for me. We're born at this time and in this place for our good and for God's glory.

Coming up in today's show, we accompany Pope Leo on his mission to Lampedusa. We discover the relics of St. Nicholas of Forca Plena, the founder of the Poor Hermits. We find out why the Lefebvrians were excommunicated. All this and much more here on Rome Reports.

0: For the 4th of July, the United States Independence Day, the first American-born Pope went to Lampedusa. The gateway to the Mediterranean is the busiest and most active route for migrants. Over the past 4 years, it has received some 150,000 people. On this pastoral visit, Pope Leo XIV followed in the footsteps of Pope Francis, who made the island into a symbol of the immigration crisis.
1: Il fatto che abbiate voluto intitolare il molo favoloro a Papa Francesco è segno del legame che il mio predecessore ha stabilito con la vostra comunità e con I fratelli e le sorelle migranti. 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
0: Pope Leo met with the faithful during a tour in the Popemobile before celebrating Mass, and he shared this special moment with one of the youngest children. Leo is an 11-year-old immigrant who lost his mother during the shipwreck on the journey to Lampedusa. They said that he only stopped crying when they gave him a soccer ball. Leo then gave the Pope a soccer ball to pass on to other children so they could also share in his happiness. Pope Leo also passed through the Gateway to Europe, the monument commemorating those who lost their lives during their journey across the Mediterranean. In 2025, according to the Pope, more than 1,000 people lost their lives before reaching land. These are deaths that cannot be ignored.
1: I morti in questo mare sono vittime sia di decisioni prese, sia di decisioni mancate. 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
0: The Pope's presence has offered comfort and hope. For each of them, it has been an embrace of peace that welcomes everyone without distinction, and an outstretched hand that encourages without showing preference. Lampedusa is a small Italian island in the Mediterranean. It's the closest to the African continent and ground zero for the entrance of thousands of immigrants into Europe. With 12 miles of surface area and just about 6,000 inhabitants, the island has an immigration reception centre fit for only 400 people. This is not sufficient, as the island received more than 150,000 immigrants in the last 4 years. The majority of them come from Tunisia and Libya, the closest coastal countries to Lampedusa. In 2025, more than 1,000 people died en route to the island. Pope Francis put Lampedusa on the map as an international symbol of the migrant crisis. 4 months after his election in 2013, Francis chose the island as his first pontifical trip. His actions made it clear that in the face of suffering migrants, indifference is not the answer. Instead, reception and shelter are.
2: Chi di noi ha pianto per questo fatto e per fatti come questo? 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
0: He painted

0: Pictures such as these. A cemetery full of nameless tombs, a flower crown in the sea, and an altar made of parts of a dinghy. These are all symbols belonging to an unfortunate reality. Pope Leo XIV officially became the Roman Pontiff on May 18, 2025. The very next day, he met with the Vice President of the United States, J.D. Vance, who invited him to visit his home country.
1: He invited him to come to the United States. We don't know when that would have been for, but I think that there was some hope among members of the church and the faithful in the United States that the first U.S. Pope would return to the United States on the 4th of July, and this 4th of July in particular, because it's the 250th anniversary of the founding of the United States.
0: The 4th of July is Independence Day in the United States and a huge national holiday. That's why many were surprised that Pope Leo organised a trip to Lampedusa, the ground zero for European immigration, on the same day. The question of immigration is a point of disagreement between Pope Leo and the current American administration. The decision inevitably raises the question, is it a message to the United States?
1: I don't think that it's necessarily a direct or explicit rebuke of the Trump administration, the decision for Pope Leo to cast the spotlight on the plight of migrants in such an explicit way on the 4th of July. But I think that I do think that there is some degree of trying to convey that message of care for and acceptance of migrants to not exclusively, but also the American reality.
0: There is also another factor to consider, one that is no less important. To avoid the Pope's image being used for political purposes, the Holy See is proceeding with great caution. The United States is currently in the midst of its midterm elections, with voters set to go to the polls on November 3rd.
1: At the same time, 2026 is an election year for the United States that have midterm elections, and the Vatican tends to avoid organizing papal trips in countries during an election year.
0: A papal visit requires two official invitations, one from the country's president and one from its bishops. Given the recent tensions between Trump and Leo, is an invitation to the United States still on the table? And if it is, would Leo be willing to accept it? Many Vatican experts believe the answer is yes in both cases. On the one hand, it's Leo's hometown, and on the other, they do not see Trump withdrawing the invitation to the Pope.
1: Some people are saying now that, oh, Leo will wait out the rest of Trump's term before visiting the United States. But, I think that Trump is someone that has kind of prided himself off of his ability to reconcile with people and to have conversations with folks that he sees things very differently than.
0: In fact, alongside the speculation about July 4th, another possible date was also being discussed, September, for the UN General Assembly. But the Vatican Press Office denied the reports, saying that there would be no trip to the United States in 2026. Despite everything, Pope Leo is eagerly awaited in the United States. He is the first American pope, so of course the most pressing question now is whether or not he will return to Chicago in 2027. Pope Leo XIV has begun his vacation at Castel Gandolfo, the historic summer residence of the popes. While he revived the tradition last year, 2026 brings something new. The Pope is not at Villa Barberini, where he goes every Tuesday to rest, but in the quarters once occupied by popes such as John Paul II and Benedict XVI, that is, in the Apostolic Palace. Pope Francis had decided to spend his summers at the Vatican. For this reason, the Castel was turned into a museum in 2016. Now that Leo has returned for the summer, it will be closed for all of July. In fact, during this last month, workers have been restoring the palace to transform it from a tourist attraction into a livable home. Pope Leo has already made it clear what he plans on doing during his time there.
2: The vacances, entonces, un poco de reposo, mucha lectura, reflexión, preparación para lo que viene después. Siempre hay trabajo también.
0: In July, popes traditionally suspend their schedules. For example, there are no general audience at the Vatican this month. The Angelus prayers do continue, but they are held in the square at Castel Gandolfo, just as they were last year. The Pope may also travel a bit. Last year, he visited the Vatican Observatory, which is near the palace. He also went, for example, to this nursing home. Castel Gandolfo is the perfect place to escape the heat of Rome. It's also a great place to take advantage of the time to write, stroll through the gardens, play tennis, or even use the swimming pool that John Paul II had installed. He was the

0: one who nicknamed these villas the Second Vatican. Lampedusa comes from the Greek word Leopodosa, which means island of rocks. Over the centuries, it served as refuge for sailors, pirates, and merchants who sailed the Mediterranean between Europe and North Africa. You are watching Rome Reports. Coming up after the break, we speak with Father Landry about charitable work in the United States. You're watching Rome Reports.
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2: Thank you!
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0: What if I told you that the man who came to this hill to disappear over half a century ago is still here inside this church? They never removed him, and they never moved him. They simply built a church over him and left him here.
1: His name was Blessed Nicholas of Forca Plena. Born in medieval Abruzzo, he stepped away from ordinary life in search of something almost impossible to find. Silence. Back then, this part of Rome was almost empty. There was no traffic, no crowds, not even a city skyline. Just a forest, rocks, and isolation. Exactly the kind of place a hermit would choose to disappear. It's funny to imagine how this area must have once looked, because today this so-called hermitage might have sent Nicholas running again. The monastery he founded now stands beside the Pope's Bambino Gesù Children's Hospital, where the silence he once searched for is broken by sirens and city noise. What began as a refuge for those trying to escape the world, a place of Renaissance beauty, frescoes, and a glowing altar, has become something different. A sanctuary not of solitude anymore, but for people who need each other to survive it. Nicholas never had the chance to escape the church's transformation. His relics remain beneath the high altar, hidden directly below the centre of the sanctuary he created over 600 years ago. In all honesty, most walk through this church without even knowing he's there beneath them. But maybe that's fitting for the Blessed Nicholas of Forca Plena.
0: So, he was a hermit who came to this hill to disappear from the world. And 6 centuries later, Rome is still built around his absence.
2: Eventually, the discovery of the New World occurs, the Protestant Reformation occurs, the schism between the Orthodox and Catholics occur. And eventually the church says, we need to catch up and make sure that we're proposing the gospel here. Particularly in the New World, what was the issue? The mission was being controlled by the crowns of Spain, Portugal, France, Belgium, England. We see that in the movie The Mission, when Portugal and Spain were fighting over Paraguay, etc. In the church, Pope Gregory XV said, this can't be the way that it is. We can't let the evangelization of these people depend on the political realities. And so he took control over it and founded, in 1622, the Congregation for the Propagation of the Faith to coordinate all of these efforts. And it did. So 4 pontifical mission societies. And what we do, Society of the Propagation.

0: Congregation of the Faith. We build churches and we help dioceses pay their bills in the missions. So last year we paid for 751 new churches in the world. And we give the ordinary subsidies or the operating expenses for missionary dioceses to be able to just keep the lights on.
1: Yeah.
0: The Society of St. Peter the Apostle, there are 201,000 seminarians across the globe. Major and minor seminarians, we call it, those close to ordination and those still in high school age but preparing for the priesthood. 201,000. The Society of St. Peter the Apostle totally pays for everything for 84,500 of them. Wow. So two out of every five seminarians in the world wouldn't be able to study for the priesthood were it not for the Society of St. Peter the Apostle. So the church makes that determination. There are a whole series of steps from a missio sui juris, a mission out under its own law, when some missionaries just go out there and they're given the sort of local control over it, to apostolic vicariates and prefectures, to dioceses, eventually archdioceses, and more. The church has standards that have to do with self-sufficiency. If you're a mission territory until the region in which you abide is no longer in need of support from the outside. And so you've got a couple situations. You've got countries, for example, where now after several decades, you're seeing priestly vocations, you're seeing everything else, but it's still so poor that it's not self-sustaining. And then you've got other regions that are relatively rich. Let's take South Korea, for example. But they do not have the resources of vocations and everything else in order to be able to serve. So they're still missionary territory. But for the most part, as we like to say, it's where the church is brand new, where she's young, where she's too poor or too persecuted to be able to sustain herself on her own.
2: How many missionaries are there in the world? More than 200,000? More than 400,000? More than 1 million? You're watching Rome Reports.
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2: How many missionaries are there in the world? More than 200,000? More than 400,000? More than 1 million? The correct answer is B. The church has 463,000 missionaries. You're watching Rome Reports.

This is the second time the Lefebvreans have fallen into schism. 38 years have passed since the last split. The most critical moment came in 1988, although the origins go back to the time of Pope Paul VI. During the post-conciliar period, disagreements developed between Archbishop Lefebvre and Pope Paul VI, which led to canonical penalties against the Archbishop. In 1976, an historic meeting between the two took place in Castel Gandolfo. According to the minutes signed by Cardinal Benelli, Paul VI said the following to Lefebvre: "The position you have always taken is that of an anti-pope,

0: who have judged the Pope to be unfaithful to the faith, of which he is the supreme guardian. If that were the case, I would have to resign and invite you to take my place in leading the Church. But the most tense moment came under John Paul II, when the fraternity sought to consecrate four bishops. Rome, through then Cardinal Ratzinger, proposed alternative solutions.
1: La Santa Sede, anche tramite...
0: The Holy See, through the then Cardinal Ratzinger, had offered a possible solution to the conflict, including the appointment of a bishop at a later stage. However, the Society of St. Pius X did not want to enter a dialogue. So what happened? Here you can see it. These are the ordinations from 88. The fraternity went ahead with a schismatic act, and the appropriate penalties were imposed on it.
1: A quel punto, nell'88...
0: At that point, in 1988, they were imposed ipso facto. That is, there was no need to even declare of them. On the part of the Holy See, excommunication was imposed. The consecrators and the four consecrated individuals were excommunicated ipso facto for what they had done. When Benedict became Pope, he tried to build a bridge. In 2009, he lifted their excommunication. We called on them to take a step forward by fully accepting the Council and the subsequent teaching of the Popes. But the fraternity did not accept that offer. Even Pope Francis tried it during the Jubilee of Mercy in 2016, but there was no response then either. Pope Leo XIV has taken a clear position, but we'll have to keep an eye on the developments. The fraternity's status has never been very clear from a canonical standpoint. There have always been ambiguities, in the sense that the excommunication was clear, but there had never been a formal declaration of schism in the strict sense. This time, the Vatican and Pope Leo XIV himself have declared that if the fraternity were to proceed with episcopal ordinations, it would find itself in a state of schism. The Society of St. Pius X was founded by Lefebvre in 1970. After years of developments, it seems the 2026 ordinations have led to a schism from which there appears to be no return. It's now official. The Dicastery for the Doctrine of the Faith has formally excommunicated the four new bishops of the Society of St. Pius X, who were ordained without a papal mandate. The same penalty also applies to the two bishops who participated in the ceremony. This situation has been further aggravated by the recent episcopal consecrations celebrated without a papal mandate, against the will of the Holy Father, in open violation of canon law. In light of these circumstances, the Dicastery deems it necessary to note that this act constitutes the crime of schism, with the canonical consequences for the ordained ministers and lay faithful involved. One question has dominated the discussion. What happens now to the priests and the lay faithful? The Dicastery has now provided an answer. As for the faithful, those who continue to formally adhere to the Society are considered to be in schism and are therefore excommunicated. But what happens with the sacraments? What happens if someone goes to a confession with a priest from the Society or wishes to get married? The holy people of God are hereby warned that if the sacred ministers of the Society of St. Pius X administer the sacraments unlawfully, then the sacrament of penance administered by them and marriages solemnized by them are invalid. The Dicastery also urges the faithful not to take part in the Society's celebrations or activities and makes clear that the path back to full communion with the Church remains open to all.
2: Peter's Pence is the donation fund through which the faithful support the Pope and his charitable works. According to the latest figures, it raised $57.6 million in 2025. The funds were used in two main areas. Around $41 million went toward the Holy See's operating expenses, including the Roman Curia and the support of papal nunciatures. A further $13 million funded the Pope's charitable works. In 2025, the Vatican financed 252 projects in 74 countries, such as Africa, Asia, and Europe. The projects included humanitarian aid in Ukraine and Gaza, construction of a church in Egypt, a convent in Sri Lanka, and a pastoral center in Burkina Faso, as well as schools and seminaries. The United States topped the list of donors with more than 14 million, followed by Italy, Brazil, and South Korea. But the biggest surprise this year came from France. France, which ranked second in 2024 with 8 million in donations, fell to sixth place this year after contributing only 1.3 million. Compared with the 2024 report, donations increased overall.

0: Even so, expenses remain high and the fund still recorded a deficit of $2.2 million.
1: Pope Leo XIV has once again appointed a woman to a senior position in the Roman Curia. Salesian sister Alessandra Smerilli will serve as prefect for the Dicastery for Internal Human Development. She is the third woman to lead a Vatican department. The most recent appointment was Montserrat Alvarado for the Dicastery for Communication. Smerilli will take office on September 1st, replacing Cardinal Cerni, who turns 80 on July 18th, the usual retirement age for cardinals. Leo is continuing a model first used under Pope Francis with Simona Brambilla and Cardinal Areteme for the Dicastery for Institutes of Consecrated Life. At the time, the arrangement was seen as groundbreaking. It marked the first time a woman had been appointed prefect of a dicastery, with the cardinal serving as pro-prefect, a decision that raised questions about possible tensions with canon law. Pope Leo has now adopted the same approach. Sister Smerilli will lead the dicastery, with Cardinal Fabio Baggio serving as her deputy. Both are already familiar with the department, which deals with issues such as migration.
2: Against all odds, Cardinal Vantoin endured torture, imprisonment, and isolation in the most violent and harsh forms, but discovered the true way of hope during the 13 years of his captivity under Vietnamese communism. He wrote down his discoveries in a book that went on to become a bestseller, and 50 years later, it's more relevant than ever. In my view, it's an incredibly important book because it comes from lived experience. It's not a theoretical book, nor a collection of sermons. It's an experience that has been lived in the flesh, and that's why it still speaks today. It's authentic and speaks the language of everyone, Catholics and non-Catholics, and believers and non-believers. It reaches the heart of humanity. Three dicasteries of the Vatican were involved in hosting an event that highlighted and honored Cardinal Vantoin's testimony. The prefects of the three dicasteries were in attendance. Among those in attendance at the event was someone very close to Cardinal Vantoin, who knew him all too well, his sister.
3: The youth needed a sense of direction and a place where they could find serenity and firm foundation for their family. And that's why I think his testimony of hope in times of trouble is really a good example for us right now, because we are living in very dark times. But hope gives us the courage to know that God is there, and God, the power of God, always has the last word.
2: In 1975, Pope Paul VI made Vantoin the Archbishop of Saigon, Vietnam. Months later, he was kidnapped by the communist regime. It was during this time his suffering became a devotion.
3: As you know, we Vietnamese, from a long time, we grew up in war. We never knew peace. And now, of course, our country is completely communist, but we are starting to rebuild our lives, and we're starting to learn how to live together, to accept each other. And so the testimony of reconciliation and forgiveness is extremely important.
2: A sibling bond is one of the strongest connections between people, but it becomes even stronger when it takes on an almost paternal quality. The cardinal and his younger sister were 23 years apart in age.
3: The most memorable experience I had with him was the first time I was going to confession, and it was him behind the screen. And so when he opened that and he would say, "Oh, Elizabeth, it's you." And I said, "Oh my God, you're not going to tell mom and dad what I'm telling you." And he said, "Oh no, behind this with my stola and I'm sitting here, I'm Jesus. So you can tell me all you want."
2: The Way of Hope has been translated into over 10 languages and contains the reflections of a priest who discovered the meaning of life through the suffering of persecution and violence, a work that still moves hearts and inspires holiness around the world.
1: In our next program, we will listen to the Pope's Angelus from Castel Gandolfo. This and much more here on Rome Reports.

The angel of the Lord declared unto Mary, and she conceived of the Holy Spirit. Hail Mary, full of grace, the Lord is with you. Blessed are you among women, and blessed the fruit of your womb, Jesus. Holy Mary, Mother of God, pray for us sinners, now and at our death. Amen. Behold, the handmaid of the Lord, be it done unto me according to thy word. Hail Mary, full of grace, the Lord is with you. Blessed are you among women, and blessed the fruit of your womb, Jesus. Holy Mary, Mother of God, pray for us sinners, now and at our death. Amen. And the Word was made flesh and dwelt among us. Hail Mary, full of grace, the Lord is with you. Blessed are you among women, and blessed the fruit of your womb, Jesus. Holy Mary, Mother of God, pray for us sinners, now and at our death. Amen. Pray for us, O Holy Mother of God, that we may be made worthy of the promises of Christ. Let us pray. Pour forth, we beseech thee, O Lord, thy grace unto our hearts, that we to whom the incarnation of Christ, thy Son, was made known by the message of an angel, may by his passion and cross be brought to the glory of his resurrection. Through the same Christ our Lord. Amen.

The joyful mysteries of the Rosary. In the name of the Father, and of the Son, and of the Holy Spirit. Amen. I believe in God, the Father Almighty, creator of heaven and earth, and in Jesus Christ, his only Son, our Lord, who was conceived by the Holy Spirit, born of the Virgin Mary, suffered under Pontius Pilate, was crucified, died, and was buried. He descended into hell. On the third day, he rose again from the dead. He ascended into heaven and is seated at the right hand of God, the Father Almighty. From there he will come to judge the living and the dead. I believe in the Holy Spirit, the Holy Catholic Church, the communion of saints, the forgiveness of sins, the resurrection of the body, and life everlasting. Amen. Our Father, who art in heaven, hallowed be thy name. Thy kingdom come, thy will be done on earth as it is in heaven. Give us this day our daily bread, and forgive us our trespasses, as we forgive those who trespass against us. And lead us not into temptation, but deliver us from evil. Amen. Hail Mary, full of grace, the Lord is with thee. Blessed art thou amongst women, and blessed is the fruit of thy womb, Jesus. Holy Mary, Mother of God, pray for us sinners, now and at the hour of our death. Amen. Hail Mary, full of grace, the Lord is with thee. Blessed art thou amongst women, and blessed is the fruit of thy womb, Jesus. Holy Mary, Mother of God, pray for us sinners, now and at the hour of our death. Amen. Hail Mary, full of grace, the Lord is with thee. Blessed art thou amongst women, and blessed is the fruit of thy womb, Jesus. Holy Mary, Mother of God, pray for us sinners, now and at the hour of our death. Amen. Glory be to the Father, and to the Son, and to the Holy Spirit, as it was in the beginning, is now, and ever shall be, world without end. Amen. The first joyful mystery, the Annunciation. And when the angel had come to her, he said, Hail, full of grace, the Lord is with thee. Blessed art thou among women. Our Father, who art in heaven, hallowed be thy name. Thy kingdom come, thy will be done, on earth as it is in heaven. Give us this day our daily bread, and forgive us our trespasses, as we forgive those who trespass against us. And lead us not into temptation, but deliver us from evil. Amen. Hail Mary, full of grace, the Lord is with thee. Blessed art thou amongst women, and blessed is the fruit of thy womb, Jesus. Holy Mary, Mother of God, pray

for us sinners, now and at the hour of our death. Amen. Hail Mary, full of grace, the Lord is with thee. Blessed art thou amongst women, and blessed is the fruit of thy womb, Jesus. Holy Mary, Mother of God, pray for us sinners, now and at the hour of our death. Amen. Hail Mary, full of grace, the Lord is with thee. Blessed art thou amongst women, and blessed is the fruit of thy womb, Jesus. Holy Mary, Mother of God, pray for us sinners, now and at the hour of our death. Amen. Hail Mary, full of grace, the Lord is with thee. Blessed art thou amongst women, and blessed is the fruit of thy womb, Jesus. Holy Mary, Mother of God, pray for us sinners, now and at the hour of our death. Amen. Hail Mary, full of grace, the Lord is with thee. Blessed art thou amongst women, and blessed is the fruit of thy womb, Jesus. Holy Mary, Mother of God, pray for us sinners, now and at the hour of our death. Amen. Hail Mary, full of grace, the Lord is with thee. Blessed art thou amongst women, and blessed is the fruit of thy womb, Jesus. Holy Mary, Mother of God, pray for us sinners, now and at the hour of our death. Amen. Hail Mary, full of grace, the Lord is with thee. Blessed art thou amongst women, and blessed is the fruit of thy womb, Jesus. Holy Mary, Mother of God, pray for us sinners, now and at the hour of our death. Amen. Hail Mary, full of grace, the Lord is with thee. Blessed art thou amongst women, and blessed is the fruit of thy womb, Jesus. Holy Mary, Mother of God, pray for us sinners, now and at the hour of our death. Amen. Hail Mary, full of grace, the Lord is with thee. Blessed art thou amongst women, and blessed is the fruit of thy womb, Jesus. Holy Mary, Mother of God, pray for us sinners, now and at the hour of our death. Amen. Hail Mary, full of grace, the Lord is with thee. Blessed art thou amongst women, and blessed is the fruit of thy womb, Jesus. Holy Mary, Mother of God, pray for us sinners, now and at the hour of our death. Amen. Glory be to the Father, and to the Son, and to the Holy Spirit, as it was in the beginning, is now, and ever shall be, world without end. Amen. O my Jesus, forgive us our sins, save us from the fires of hell. Lead all souls into heaven, especially those in most need of thy mercy. The second joyful mystery, the Visitation. Elizabeth was filled with the Holy Spirit and cried out in a loud voice, "Blessed are you among women, and blessed is the fruit of your womb." Our Father, who art in heaven, hallowed be thy name. Thy kingdom come, thy will be done, on earth as it is in heaven. Give us this day our daily bread, and forgive us our trespasses, as we forgive those who trespass against us. And lead us not into temptation, but deliver us from evil. Amen. Hail Mary, full of grace, the Lord is with thee. Blessed art thou amongst women, and blessed is the fruit of thy womb, Jesus. Holy Mary, Mother of God, pray for us sinners, now and at the hour of our death. Amen. Hail Mary, full of grace, the Lord is with thee. Blessed art thou amongst women, and blessed is the fruit of thy womb, Jesus. Holy Mary, Mother of God, pray for us sinners, now and at the hour of our death. Amen. Hail Mary, full of grace, the Lord is with thee. Blessed art thou amongst women, and blessed is the fruit of thy womb, Jesus. Holy Mary, Mother of God, pray for us sinners, now and at the hour of our death. Amen. Hail Mary, full of grace, the Lord is with thee. Blessed art thou amongst women, and blessed is the fruit of thy womb, Jesus. Holy Mary, Mother of God, pray for us sinners, now and at the hour of our death. Amen. Hail Mary, full of grace, the Lord is with thee. Blessed art thou amongst women, and blessed is the fruit of thy womb, Jesus. Holy Mary, Mother of God, pray for us sinners, now and at the hour of our death. Amen. Hail Mary, full of grace, the Lord is with thee. Blessed art thou amongst women, and blessed is the fruit of thy womb, Jesus. Holy Mary, Mother of God, pray for us sinners, now and at the hour of our death. Amen. Hail Mary, full of grace, the Lord is with thee.
Blessed art thou amongst women, and blessed is the fruit of thy womb, Jesus.

Holy Mary, Mother of God, pray for us sinners, now and at the hour of our death. Amen. Hail Mary, full of grace, the Lord is with thee. Blessed art thou amongst women, and blessed is the fruit of thy womb, Jesus. Holy Mary, Mother of God, pray for us sinners, now and at the hour of our death. Amen. Hail Mary, full of grace, the Lord is with thee. Blessed art thou amongst women, and blessed is the fruit of thy womb. Hail Mary, full of grace, the Lord is with thee. Blessed art thou amongst women, and blessed is the fruit of thy womb, Jesus. Holy Mary, Mother of God, pray for us sinners, now and at the hour of our death. Amen. Glory be to the Father, and to the Son, and to the Holy Spirit, as it was in the beginning, is now, and ever shall be, world without end. Amen. O my Jesus, forgive us our sins. Save us from the fires of hell. Lead all souls to heaven, especially those in most need of thy mercy. The third joyful mystery, the birth of Jesus. She gave birth to her firstborn son and wrapped him in swaddling clothes and laid him in a manger because there was no room for them in the place where the travelers lodged. Our Father, who art in heaven, hallowed be thy name. Thy kingdom come, thy will be done on earth as it is in heaven. Give us this day our daily bread, and forgive us our trespasses, as we forgive those who trespass against us. And lead us not into temptation, but deliver us from evil. Amen. Hail Mary, full of grace, the Lord is with thee. Blessed art thou amongst women, and blessed is the fruit of thy womb, Jesus. Holy Mary, Mother of God, pray for us sinners, now and at the hour of our death. Amen. Hail Mary, full of grace, the Lord is with thee. Blessed art thou amongst women, and blessed is the fruit of thy womb, Jesus. Holy Mary, Mother of God, pray for us sinners, now and at the hour of our death. Amen. Hail Mary, full of grace, the Lord is with thee. Blessed art thou amongst women, and blessed is the fruit of thy womb, Jesus. Holy Mary, Mother of God, pray for us sinners, now and at the hour of our death. Amen. Hail Mary, full of grace, the Lord is with thee. Blessed art thou amongst women, and blessed is the fruit of thy womb, Jesus. Holy Mary, Mother of God, pray for us sinners, now and at the hour of our death. Amen. Hail Mary, full of grace, the Lord is with thee. Blessed art thou amongst women, and blessed is the fruit of thy womb, Jesus. Holy Mary, Mother of God, pray for us sinners, now and at the hour of our death. Amen. Hail Mary, full of grace, the Lord is with thee. Blessed art thou amongst women, and blessed is the fruit of thy womb, Jesus. Holy Mary, Mother of God, pray for us sinners, now and at the hour of our death. Amen. Hail Mary, full of grace, the Lord is with thee. Blessed art thou amongst women, and blessed is the fruit of thy womb, Jesus. Holy Mary, Mother of God, pray for us sinners, now and at the hour of our death. Amen. Hail Mary, full of grace, the Lord is with thee. Blessed art thou amongst women, and blessed is the fruit of thy womb, Jesus. Holy Mary, Mother of God, pray for us sinners, now and at the hour of our death. Amen. Hail Mary, full of grace, the Lord is with thee. Blessed art thou amongst women, and blessed is the fruit of thy womb, Jesus. Holy Mary, Mother of God, pray for us sinners, now and at the hour of our death. Amen. Hail Mary, full of grace, the Lord is with thee. Blessed art thou amongst women, and blessed is the fruit of thy womb, Jesus. Holy Mary, Mother of God, pray for us sinners, now and at the hour of our death. Amen. Glory be to the Father, and to the Son, and to the Holy Spirit, as it was in the beginning, is now, and ever shall be, world without end. Amen. O my Jesus, forgive us our sins. Save us from the fires of hell. Lead all souls into heaven, especially those in most need of thy mercy. The fourth joyful mystery, the presentation. When the day came to purify them according to the law of Moses, the couple brought him up to Jerusalem so that he could be presented to the Lord. For it is written in the law of the Lord, every firstborn male shall be consecrated to the Lord.
Our Father, who art in heaven, hallowed be thy name. Thy kingdom come, thy will be done, on earth as it is in heaven. Give us this day our daily bread, and forgive us our

Grace, the Lord is with thee. Blessed art thou amongst women, and blessed is the fruit of thy womb, Jesus. Holy Mary, Mother of God, pray for us sinners, now and at the hour of our death. Amen. Hail Mary, full of grace, the Lord is with thee. Blessed art thou amongst women, and blessed is the fruit of thy womb, Jesus. Holy Mary, Mother of God, pray for us sinners, now and at the hour of our death. Amen. Hail Mary, full of grace, the Lord is with thee. Blessed art thou amongst women, and blessed is the fruit of thy womb, Jesus. Holy Mary, Mother of God, pray for us sinners, now and at the hour of our death. Amen. Hail Mary, full of grace, the Lord is with thee. Blessed art thou amongst women, and blessed is the fruit of thy womb, Jesus. Holy Mary, Mother of God, pray for us sinners, now and at the hour of our death. Amen. Hail Mary, full of grace, the Lord is with thee. Blessed art thou amongst women, and blessed is the fruit of thy womb, Jesus. Holy Mary, Mother of God, pray for us sinners, now and at the hour of our death. Amen. Hail Mary, full of grace, the Lord is with thee. Blessed art thou amongst women, and blessed is the fruit of thy womb, Jesus. Holy Mary, Mother of God, pray for us sinners, now and at the hour of our death. Amen. Hail Mary, full of grace, the Lord is with thee. Blessed art thou amongst women, and blessed is the fruit of thy womb, Jesus. Holy Mary, Mother of God, pray for us sinners, now and at the hour of our death. Amen. Hail Mary, full of grace, the Lord is with thee. Blessed art thou amongst women, and blessed is the fruit of thy womb, Jesus. Holy Mary, Mother of God, pray for us sinners, now and at the hour of our death. Amen. Hail Mary, full of grace, the Lord is with thee. Blessed art thou amongst women, and blessed is the fruit of thy womb, Jesus. Holy Mary, Mother of God, pray for us sinners, now and at the hour of our death. Amen. Hail Mary, full of grace, the Lord is with thee. Blessed art thou amongst women, and blessed is the fruit of thy womb, Jesus. Holy Mary, Mother of God, pray for us sinners, now and at the hour of our death. Amen. Glory be to the Father, and to the Son, and to the Holy Spirit, as it was in the beginning, is now, and ever shall be, world without end. Amen. O my Jesus, forgive us our sins, save us from the fires of hell, lead all souls to heaven, especially those in most need of thy mercy. The fifth joyful mystery, finding the child Jesus in the temple. On the third day they came upon him in the temple, sitting in the midst of the teachers, listening to them and asking them questions. Our Father, who art in heaven, hallowed be thy name. Thy kingdom come, thy will be done, on earth as it is in heaven. Give us this day our daily bread, and forgive us our trespasses, as we forgive those who trespass against us. And lead us not into temptation, but deliver us from evil. Amen. Hail Mary, full of grace, the Lord is with thee. Blessed art thou amongst women, and blessed is the fruit of thy womb, Jesus. Holy Mary, Mother of God, pray for us sinners, now and at the hour of our death. Amen. Hail Mary, full of grace, the Lord is with thee. Blessed art thou amongst women, and blessed is the fruit of thy womb, Jesus. Holy Mary, Mother of God, pray for us sinners, now and at the hour of our death. Amen. Hail Mary, full of grace, the Lord is with thee. Blessed art thou amongst women, and blessed is the fruit of thy womb, Jesus. Holy Mary, Mother of God, pray for us sinners, now and at the hour of our death. Amen. Hail Mary, full of grace, the Lord is with thee. Blessed art thou amongst women, and blessed is the fruit of thy womb, Jesus. Holy Mary, Mother of God, pray for us sinners, now and at the hour of our death. Amen. Hail Mary, full of grace, the Lord is with thee. Blessed art thou amongst women, and blessed is the fruit of thy womb, Jesus. Holy Mary, Mother of God, pray for us sinners, now and at the hour of our death. Amen. Hail Mary, full of grace, the Lord is with thee. Blessed art thou amongst women, and blessed is the fruit of thy womb, Jesus. Holy Mary, Mother of God, pray for us sinners,
now

and at the hour of our death. Amen. Hail Mary, full of grace, the Lord is with thee. Blessed art thou amongst women, and blessed is the fruit of thy womb, Jesus. Holy Mary, Mother of God, pray for us sinners, now and at the hour of our death. Amen. Hail Mary, full of grace, the Lord is with thee. Blessed art thou amongst women, and blessed is the fruit of thy womb, Jesus. Holy Mary, Mother of God, pray for us sinners, now and at the hour of our death. Amen. Hail Mary, full of grace, the Lord is with thee. Blessed art thou amongst women, and blessed is the fruit of thy womb, Jesus. Holy Mary, Mother of God, pray for us sinners, now and at the hour of our death. Amen. Hail Mary, full of grace, the Lord is with thee. Blessed art thou amongst women, and blessed is the fruit of thy womb, Jesus. Holy Mary, Mother of God, pray for us sinners, now and at the hour of our death. Amen. Glory be to the Father, and to the Son, and to the Holy Spirit, as it was in the beginning, is now, and ever shall be, world without end. Amen. O my Jesus, forgive us our sins, save us from the fires of hell. Lead all souls into heaven, especially those in most need of thy mercy. Hail, Holy Queen, Mother of Mercy, our life, our sweetness, and our hope. To thee do we cry, poor banished children of Eve. To thee do we send up our sighs, mourning and weeping in this valley of tears. Turn then, most gracious Advocate, thine eyes of mercy towards us, and after this our exile, show unto us the blessed fruit of thy womb, Jesus. O clement, O loving, O sweet Virgin Mary, pray for us, O Holy Mother of God, that we may be made worthy of the promises of Christ. Let us pray. O God, whose only begotten Son, by his life, death, and resurrection, has purchased for us the rewards of eternal life, grant, we beseech thee, that by meditating upon these mysteries of the most holy rosary of the Blessed Virgin Mary, we may imitate what they contain and obtain what they promise. Through the same Christ our Lord. Amen. Most Sacred Heart of Jesus, have mercy on us. Immaculate Heart of Mary, pray for us. In the name of the Father, and of the Son, and of the Holy Spirit. Amen.

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5: We hold in our hearts a universal truth, a mission greater than any one man, rooted in the vision of Blessed Michael McGivney and waiting to be lived out through us as Brother Knights. Who will bring light to a world in need? It's your turn to defend what's right, to lead with courage, to serve with faith, and to answer the call. The time is now. You were born a man. You become a knight.
6: I'm Jim Gaffigan, and you're watching the Catholic Faith Network.

My soul proclaims the greatness of the Lord. My spirit rejoices in God my Savior, for he has looked with favor on his lowly servant. From this day all generations will call me blessed. The Almighty has done great things for me, and holy is his name. He has mercy on those who fear him in every generation. He has shown the strength of his arm. He has scattered the proud in their conceit. He has cast down the mighty from their thrones and has lifted up the lowly. He has filled the hungry with good things, and the rich he has sent away empty. He has come to the help of his servant Israel, for he remembered his promise of mercy, the promise he made to our fathers, to Abraham and his children forever. Glory to the Father, and to the Son, and to the Holy Spirit, as it was in the beginning, is now, and will be forever. Amen.

St. Pope John Paul II said society as a whole must respect, defend, and promote the dignity of every human person at every moment and in every condition of that person's life. Catholic Charities of Long Island responds to that call every day. There are services and outreach. Catholic Charities shares the love of Jesus Christ by offering dignified and compassionate care to the poor of every faith and background. We see Jesus in each person we serve, and when we care for them, we are not simply doing something good. We're serving and caring for Christ. As Matthew 25:40 says, you did it for me.

0: Hello and welcome to You Did It For Me. I'm your host, Danielle Campbell. Well, Catholic Charities of Long Island was recently honored by a visit from Bishop John Barris of the Diocese of Rockville Center to Catholic Charities of Long Island's Immigration and Refugee Ministry. It was a tremendous blessing to the newly arriving families we serve and to the staff who helped them find their way in a new home. Bishop Barris listened to the families, praying for them, and he also thanked the Catholic Charity staff for their work with those who have fled their homes because of violence and war. Bishop Barris' visit meant so much to so many. It was a beautiful sign of his support. Not only was it a gift of faith and hope.
1: In the name of the Father, and of the Son, and of the Holy Spirit, amen.
0: It was a much-needed blessing.
1: Give thanks for the wonderful Catholic Charities staff, the staff members who have been refugees themselves, who understand so deeply the heart of the refugee, the heart of the immigrant.
0: Bishop Barris visited Catholic Charities of Long Island's Immigration and Refugee Ministries, a visit that was uplifting.
2: I'm so proud of Catholic Charities. I'm so proud of our 133 parishes. They see the prayer, they welcome the stranger. They have a wonderful sense of how the gospel of human life and Catholic social justice teaching work together on behalf of refugees and immigrants. How important that is.
3: It is a blessing. It is something that we as Catholic Charities Immigrant Services really needed, and our clients also, to know that he supports us, that he supports our clients, that he supports this mission, that he feels their pain. That's just wonderful to have him listen so carefully to every single story, what our clients have been going through.
0: Carmen Maquillan, who is the Director of Immigration and Refugee Services, arranged for the bishop to meet the team that supports our immigration and refugee services, which included several immigration attorneys along with support staff, along with the families served by CCLI's immigration ministry. They felt blessed, they felt heard, and supported by his concern. Staff members, some of whom first came to Catholic Charities as immigrants and refugees, spoke movingly about their work. Catholic Charities immigration attorneys spoke about the challenges families face as they navigate the complicated legal process. Immigrants and refugees from nations including Ukraine, Haiti, El Salvador, Nicaragua, and Afghanistan shared the struggles they encountered in their native lands that forced them to migrate to the United States. The families also spoke about the support Catholic Charities has offered them since their arrival here on Long Island. Bishop Barris listened carefully to those who spoke, engaging them in friendly conversation and offering prayers for all. He called the care for the immigrants part of the church's global mission and thanked Catholic Charities staff and those who serve in our parishes for the welcome they offer.
3: And in such a short time, he managed to hear from what is going on in Ukraine, what brought them here, you know, the clients who are from there suffering, and the service providers, our case managers that

0: are also from Ukraine, so they were once our refugees and now they are assisting others. Or the ones from Central America that came in as unaccompanied minors and now they are case managers serving the new ones that have arrived. Or the ones from Haiti finding themselves in that impossible situation, not able to stay but not able to go. And then we also have our Afghanis who all of a sudden find themselves in a limbo. We had this attorney who worked in Afghanistan for 7 years, qualifying for his special immigrant visa, now finding himself without anything, and with his wife and children here. It's a desperate situation for many, but at the same time, knowing that we are here to support them the best way we can.
1: Our Catholic Charities staff is so inspirational, and so many of them have had the refugee experience themselves, and so they bring that experience to their compassion, their care. And of course, it all takes a deeper meaning when it's done in the context of Catholic Charities, our belief in the presence of Jesus in everyone, our understanding of how the corporal and spiritual works of mercy apply to refugees and immigrants, are a beautiful form of Catholic witness, a beautiful form of Catholic evangelization. I was touched by the children too, you know, just the resilience of children, the things they've been through, just they're incredible. And yet, you know, how strong they can be.
2: At Catholic Charities, trusted legal guidance is at the heart of our immigration services. We help newly arriving families make sense of a complicated and often changing immigration and citizenship laws. Right now, our counselors are helping more than 9,000 individuals and families. That includes providing critical legal support to survivors of human trafficking and immigrants who have been victims of crime.
3: Today was a great day for Catholic Charities of Long Island, particularly our immigration services ministry. The bishop came, visited, met staff, listened to staff, met our clients, listened to our clients. Everyone really felt heard, and it was amazing that the bishop was able to take time out of his busy day, busy schedule, come out and speak with folks, and they sincerely appreciated it. This was something that really meant something to them. It was important. It's amazing, and it's something great that Catholic Charities is able to do. We've hired folks that had been clients, right? Refugees, one form or another, Ukrainian, Haitian, what have you. And they have been so impressed with the work that's done here. They have taken jobs here and have stayed for a very long period of time. They're helping others that were in the same situation as them years ago, and now they're able to impact their lives positively. They're committed to what they're doing and they're good at what they do. It's amazing what some of these folks have had to deal with in their lives and how they persevere. The level of compassion and care that's demonstrated by the Catholic Charity staff is exactly that. They are seeing the face of Jesus in each and every one of our clients.
4: We go through a lot of problems. We go through a lot of listening to the stories from the immigrants, energy, you know, that we drain from this energy or everything that is coming, that is happening lately. But knowing that he is in solidarity with us, it means a lot. It means that he is with us through the current situation that our refugees and immigrants are going through. Especially here on Long Island, it means that he is accompanying us. It means that he is supporting us in a way, emotionally and spiritually.
0: To me, is that's what this church is about. It's, you know, walking with them, walking with the refugee, walking with the immigrant, and that's exactly what he did today.
2: Coming up next, I'll sit down with Michael McMillan, Legal Affairs Coordinator for Catholic Charities of Long Island. More You Did It For Me after these messages.

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0: Welcome back to You Did It For Me. Joining me in the studio today is Michael McWillan, Legal Affairs Coordinator for Catholic Charities of Long Island. Mike, thank you so much for joining us.
4: Appreciate you for having me.
0: Yeah, and we just had such a great visit with Bishop Barris, and you were there, obviously. And you were able to give the bishop an overview of the services of our Ministry of Immigration. And every time I hear yourself and the other attorneys and staff speak about what we do, I learned something new.
4: Right. So we are Catholic Charities Immigrant Services. We are an agency recognized by the Department of Justice to do immigration work. We have attorneys. We have accredited representatives, also recognized by the Department of Justice, to also do immigration work. We take on cases that involve individuals who want to get their citizenship, their legal permanent residency, whether they're petitioning for family members, spouses, children, parents. We work with victims of human trafficking, victims of crime, asylees, and refugees. So the bishop, it's not his first time he's visiting or meeting with individuals who we serve. So credit to him that he's really involved in getting the firsthand accounts of their stories.
0: Yeah, I was really touched. I was there, and I was able to hear, first of all, the attorneys and the staff speak about what they do. And I am always taken back by how complicated it is and how often the laws change and how you have to kind of, you know, jump over these hurdles to help the families, the newly arriving families.
4: Absolutely. I feel like every Friday I'm going home to do homework to learn something new, whether it's forms changing, laws reversing. You just got to stay on top of it. And the clients put their faith in our hard work. All of our staff is always up to date. And we're not afraid to ask

0: questions when we don't understand something. And I think to serve the community, you just have to be ready to learn as the laws change.
1: One thing that I was very impressed with, and I make sure I let people know, is that our staff, our immigration staff, our attorneys, and the caseworkers, they walk the journey. You're going to court. You're filling out documents. You're going before judges. This is not just advice.
0: Correct. So it usually starts off with consultations. If we believe we can help that individual, we'll take on the case. And that's getting their backstory, having them collect documents that we need, filling out the application, sending it out. Eventually, they'll get their receipts, they'll do their fingerprints, their background checks. They'll be either assigned an immigration interview, and there's offices in Holtsville, Long Island, Bethpage. They may have it in the city in Manhattan. And attorneys like myself will go with them to court, we'll go with them to the offices to represent them before immigration officers, for it could be their naturalization interview, their interview for legal permanent residency, it could be an interview for asylum, or it could be an interview in court to see what remedies they have in their case. So it's definitely a hands-on approach that we take on in the office.
1: And I know that the human trafficking issue is really one of the most heart-wrenching parts of what our staff has to deal with.
0: Absolutely. It's we're mainly immigration law focused, but when it comes to the cases, we're dealing with people. And it's not, I know immigration could be very a political topic, but, and it's numbers, et cetera, but when you're talking face to face, you're dealing with this trauma, this fear, anxiety, desperation. Luckily, Catholic Charities does have a network where we can refer them out if they need mental health assistance or anything like that. It works for the client and ourselves.
1: I want to speak about how the staff felt, but since we're speaking about the clients, it was really touching. Almost moved myself to tears hearing about the father from Afghanistan who could not get the proper paperwork so he can, you know, get a job to support his family. Mm-hmm. The father from Haiti who had a similar situation. The woman who was a victim of human trafficking and her story. It just, as you said, these people are in such a struggle. They're fleeing their countries because of violence, right? And war. Yeah. Ukrainian families. The Ukrainian mom who really the whole time the bishop was there just cried and cried and was so thankful to be able to express her thanks for the bishop's prayers.
0: Exactly. It's just very important to remember that these are people, and people come with stories and experiences. And it was very important for the bishop to be there because, sure, I can tell him what's going on at work and what we're dealing with, but it's great for him to get the firsthand account so he can explain to his parishes where we need to focus or where he wants the homilies, et cetera, to really address the community. It's also important for the clients themselves. They get to see, you know, they get to see the bishop. A lot of them come from countries where the bishop is, they're not in an area where they're ever going to see a bishop. And they get to see him firsthand. And it brings up the spirit, definitely. And, you know, they feel heard and they feel welcomed, which is part of the church's mission.
1: Yeah, and that was my big takeaway from that day. Bishop Barris was just so intent on listening to their stories, focused, hearing what each person had to say. And he also prayed with them and blessed them, not just prayed, but also blessed them. And it was really a beautiful moment.
0: Exactly. I mean, not many people could say they had the opportunity to pray with the bishop or be blessed by him. So, and he took, like you said, he took his time with every single one of them, heard their stories, even if they needed a break because of how much emotion it brought up within them, he was willing to wait and complete their story. So it was credit to him again.
1: Yeah, and the staff, it just meant so much to the staff. I know that the staff members afterwards said to me, they were so happy that the bishop was there and his team, as well as Mike Smith, the CEO of Catholic Charities. It meant

0: so much for these people that, you know, every day they're in the trenches and they're dealing with the heartache of this ministry, and to have that support.
1: Absolutely. It was a
0: paramount.
1: Huge morale boost. It's very easy when you're working on these type of cases to, you know, get your win and then move on to the next case to try to help the next person. But it's important to celebrate your wins, if you will, to see the bishop there, to see the CEO supporting the staff. They all came away very happy, and it reminds them of why they're there, to help the people that they serve.
0: Right. And it just, again, that beautiful moment when the bishop blessed everyone and prayed for them. And, the mom from Ukraine who spoke about leaving her family behind, holding her daughter, who just kind of was mostly supporting her mom as she cried through her thanks for being heard.
1: Exactly. I mean, having to leave a war-torn country, and now you're dealing with all that pressure on your shoulders, being able to speak to the bishop and pray with him and see him in person in very close proximities is definitely a huge help for her.
0: Yeah, it was really a very touching. I said I felt like the Holy Spirit was in the room.
1: Definitely.
0: Yeah, it was so great. Mike, thank you so much for speaking with us, giving us an overview of our ministry, our immigration and refugee ministry at Catholic Charities of Long Island. And thank you for your good work. Thank you for your intelligence and keeping at it. We really appreciate it, and for helping these newly arriving families. I always say, not just survive, but you're helping them thrive. And that's really what we're all about.
1: I appreciate it. Thank you very much.
0: Okay. Next, find out where you can learn more about the services available or get involved. More You Did It For Me after these messages.
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0: 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I'm Danielle Campbell, and thank you for joining our program today. 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Now we go to Father Louis Kona, Associate Pastor of St. Patrick's in Smithtown, for our closing reflection.
1: One of the principal features of Catholic social teaching is the balancing or pairing of basic goods of society. For example, we always have to keep in mind the common good of all citizens and the individual dignity of every human person. In the case of immigration, we learn from the work of Catholic Charities the balancing of the goods of the entire community with the dignity of individual immigrants and refugees. The saints are the greatest example of how to live out the principles of Catholic social teaching. Mother Cabrini, the patroness of immigrants, had a deep love and respect for each individual immigrant, as well as a deep love and respect for the host country and community of new arrivals. Mother balanced these interests by defending the dignity of immigrant communities, while also encouraging immigrants to incorporate into civic life. She did this by establishing Catholic schools and equipping immigrants with the highest level of education and training in the life of faith and the life of virtue. Mother also passed on the Catholic faith to immigrant children, many of whom never received the sacraments. Today, Catholic Charities continues this important work of caring for immigrants and encouraging them to reach their highest potential through education, material support, and formation in the faith.

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1: It is the best feeling in the world. They impact me. 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

0: Welcome to CFN Live. I'm Colleen McVeigh, and today I look back at the guests who shared their time and talents with us. And we begin with the president and CEO of Catholic Relief Services, Sean Callahan, who talked to Jackie Lucas about a $240 million grant it received to provide emergency food assistance to Sudan and Ethiopia.
1: It's always great having you guys on, you know, and I know so many of our viewers love CRS, and we do too here. But for someone maybe just tuning in for the first time, just tell everybody, tell them about the organization and the amazing relief you guys provide around the world.
2: Catholic Relief Services is the official overseas organization of the U.S. Catholic community, and we work in over 100 countries around the world. And the way we work is with the local church in many of the communities in which we work. And so we partner with local church institutions to respond to crises and also long-term problems so that we can help people respond to different crisis situations, but also so that the church can demonstrate its respect for the human dignity of all human people.
1: Absolutely. So I'm assuming that more than a year ago, when some of your funding was cut, that was devastating, right? How did that impact you guys?
2: It was really devastating. They cut about a third of our budget overall. So it meant that not only was our budget cut, but the budget of the local Catholic partners that we have on the ground. So that was difficult. And in addition to that, both of us had to reduce staff. So Catholic Relief Services lost about a third of its staff. And many of our local partners on the ground also lost between a third and half of their staff. So it was very impactful for the church.
1: Yeah, absolutely. But God is so good, because now we have this amazing news, a $240 million, you know, grant. How is this going to impact Catholic Relief Services moving forward? What are the plans to, you know, help so many?
2: Well, this is, particularly a blessing. But first, I must say that when we got the cuts, the Catholic community in the United States stepped up, and many people gave more than they had given before. Some people were new donors, and they assisted us in many difficult situations so that we could appropriately transition programs, and where people, particularly mothers and children, where they were left destitute in situations, we could respond there. This new grant, the $240 million, will help us reach over 4 million people around the world, and will help respond to places where there are complex emergencies and sudden shocks come in and shake things up, and we'll be able to assist there. In a second group of countries, we'll be able to respond to the crises that are ongoing right now. So if you think of the Ebola crisis in the in the Democratic Republic of Congo, or the war in the Central African Republic and Sudan, those type of situations will be able to help and respond. And then thirdly, new emergencies that come into complex situations, we will have some resources on the ground ready to go with our local partners so that they can respond right away and be the first out there to assist local communities.
1: Yeah, we're watching some of the videos and just seeing, the kids, playing and smiling. Some things that we just take for granted, just water, things like that. You provide so many things for so many people around the world. You know, how fulfilling is it for you to be a part of CRS and be able to help so many?
2: You know, it's really, a blessing for myself and all of our staff. We have a tendency of having people work for us for

0: long period of time because they're committed to the mission. They feel the satisfaction of being that person who is the Samaritan who's out there trying to help people who are destitute in situations. And we also see the best of the Catholic Church around the world. We see bishops, religious, and lay people reaching out to people in communities, even though they're affected by a war situation or a drought or an emergency. And so for us, it's just incredibly satisfying. And we're inspired every day by those local partners on the ground with whom we work.
1: Amazing. You know, people watching, they feel inspired, you know, maybe to help, get involved. How can they do that?
0: Well, if people would like to help us, they can connect with our website, which is at Catholic Relief Services or CRS.org online or CRSEspanol.org online. Please feel free to look at all the materials that we have there. And also you can give in your parishes. There's currently a collection going on for Venezuela, and that assistance will go right to the efforts on the ground after the terrible earthquakes there, and will help support Caritas Venezuela in its response.
2: Also joining us this week was Jonathan Strait, president and CEO of Ascension. And we talked to Monsignor Jim about the new English edition of the Liturgy of the Hours, the first in more than 50 years.
3: So, you know, I'm one of the guys, and there's a lot of us out there, doesn't like change, you know? I know the Psalms by heart. I can do the prayers by heart. At the same time, I have to tell you the truth. I'm excited about this because it's going to add a lot to our spiritual lives. And I'm excited for you, in a sense, in this way, too, because I really am a fan of Ascension, and I'm glad that you have this ability to do this. So can you talk about how you got into it?
4: Yeah, thank you. So, you know, we've had a lot of success with the Bibles that we've published over the years, as well as the Catechism. When it came time for Liturgy of the Hours, we were interested in it to try to just learn from our customer base and allow them to drive what could be new outside of the translation, and as well as use our media to help invite the laity to come and join in on it. So we were somewhat surprised when the USCCB said, you know, allow you to publish it, but really excited because we just thought it was such a great moment for the church.
3: Now, you took your time and really, I mean, did some beautiful work here. I'm already shopping, you know, on the Ascension site for mine. I want to get the large edition and all of that. There's beautiful videos to watch, even if you're in this midst of making the decision. The mm-hmm. artwork is stupendous. The time Thank that you. You put into the fonts, all of this stuff, it's really beautiful to see. So this wasn't just a printing job. Explain the fact that it's much more to more than that.
4: Well, you know, as you know, praying the Liturgy of the Hours, so the book itself, it's not just a bunch of content, right? It's not a book about prayer. This is prayer. So to do a good job with it, you want it to allow you to enter into it. So when we took a look at how we can illustrate it, we wanted to make sure that the illustrations weren't there to just decorate it. We wanted to make sure that the illustrations could bring you in and be something that you could meditate on so that it could just enhance the prayer overall. When it came to the fonts, we wanted to make sure that it was something that could just be really easily read. So you're not distracted. So we devised a custom font to do that. It's very easy to read. It can be read very well in low light. And it keeps it somewhat compact too, because that's another thing. This volume two, when it comes out, it's 2,700 pages. It's a lot of pages, you know, and so we want to try to make it so that it fits nicely in your hand. It's compact. It doesn't weigh too much. So to do that, there's a lot of tricks that need to go into it.
3: We're also grateful. I'll tell you, I was with a bunch of priests yesterday. I was telling them I was going to interview you today. We're grateful for the extra ribbons. I know that doesn't sound like a big deal, but for we who pray the Liturgy of the Hours every day, to have the extra ribbons in the breviary makes a huge difference to help us to pray more smoothly, you know?
4: That was a big one. So when we started soliciting feedback for what we could do to improve it, the ribbons was surprisingly number one to us. People said, just, I want as many of them as you could put in there. I want them adhered to the spine. And so we said, let's try to do 8. Our printers had not done 8 ribbons before. So that was a bit of a like, well, we have to press them and see what they can do to come up with it. And they did. So you can see the pictures that you're showing. There are 8 ribbons there. They're beautiful. They're different colors. So, you know, you can kind of We've had people post about how they plan to use the ribbons, which is really fun, but it should be a really improved experience with all those ribbons.
3: Yeah, and most of us keep our prayer cards of beloved people who've gone home to God in our book, and so we can remember them and everything. But again, without the ribbons, they become the bookmarks, and then they fall out. And all kinds. So, I mean, you've solved a major issue there for a lot of us, which I'm grateful for as well. What would you gather? I mean, I'm thinking to myself, like, how many people use the Liturgy of the Hours? I mean, you must have done that research. You probably know a lot more than me about that. I mean, how many copies of this could potentially be out there?
4: Oh, goodness. So I'm trying to remember my numbers. If I believe it's maybe about 60,000 or so priests and in the United States, when you add in deacons and religious, that goes up to maybe, you know, 90,000. Religious may or may not pray the full Liturgy of the Hours. It's dependent upon their order. And so you got about 90,000 in terms of clergy and religious. That doesn't include the laity. So the laity is a big one that we're really not sure of the numbers. You could put that anywhere to 30,000 plus. Hopefully that gets to be, you know, even more. So it's easily about 100,000 that we're expecting could be buying this new edition.
3: Yeah, I think you're absolutely right. And the other thing is that it's becoming more important for our young people to use this. It's incredible. I mean, I know that a lot of them are using, you know, one of the apps, like the Breviary apps that are out there, one or another. I don't know if that's going to actually coincide with this release. My understanding is that not right away. So we're going to need this book regardless, right?
4: The USCCB hasn't made a final determination as to how they want to share the text in digital apps. Yeah. So as soon as we hear some more, you know, we're going to be happy to share it. I mean, I can tell you they are as motivated as anybody to try to get the text into the hands of as many people as possible. But yeah, right out the gate, I mean, we can tell you there's definitely going to be the print editions. But then over time, you're going to see the extracts come out. You're going to see there will be an answer for the digital rights. So it's going to become more accessible over the years.
3: Another question I had, too, is that, you know, this kind of thing is in so many hands. Is there sort of preparation on your side of Ascension to say, we're going to get this to everybody. Don't worry, everybody. I know it's going to be an overwhelming amount of orders, but don't worry. We got a plan here.
4: We do have a plan. I mean, one big part of the plan, you know, you mentioned the numbers is, of course, making sure that we have enough inventory. That's absolutely number one. So I can say that we have plenty of copies. We will make sure that people have theirs. But anticipating that demand, there could be a lot that ships out right away. But the mandatory use date isn't until 2028. So right. It remains to be seen how quickly people want to jump in and get the new one. But from what the early reactions have been, it seems like people they're really excited to see the new translation. It's been a long time. So even though they don't have to use it until 2028, they seem to want to be one of the first ones to use it.
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6: This is fascinating, and it's so deep, and there's so much there. But let's just start with your own faith journey, because I think that always gives people credibility to say,

0: where they're coming from, where their struggle. So tell us a little bit about that.
1: Yeah, so I was not raised in a religious household. My parents divorced when I was young. And as I got older, my mom occasionally took us to like a non-denominational Baptist type church. But it wasn't until I was in middle school where I was invited by friends to attend like a youth group night. And that's when I really started to invest in Christianity and give my life to the Lord.

0: And that's when I realized, wow, a lot of us claim to be right, but which church is really true? Mm-hmm. And thanks be to God, through a lot of research and prayer and discernment, I came to believe the Catholic Church is the one true church. And I joined the church when I was 18 officially.
1: Wow. It's a great, great story. And I'm sure there's a lot more to it, to summarize your faith journey in a few words. But, you know, I think one of the things that I see, you know, in especially the use of this word young Catholic influencer, that, you know, we've been influencing for a long time in the life of the church, this discipleship, and trying to help others to know Christ. How is your experience as this Catholic influencer, this Catholic disciple? How have you found yourself helping other young adults with the journey?
0: Yeah, you know, I found that a lot of people are in a similar boat, or they are in a similar boat as I was when I was a teenager, which they're looking for community, they're looking for truth. And people are fed a lot of misconceptions about the Catholic Church, unfortunately, especially in the West. And so my job, I'm really just trying to kind of break those lies, those stereotypes, and show, like, you know, Catholics do read the Bible. We do love the scriptures. Our beliefs do come from the scriptures. And there's truth to what we believe. If you just dig a little bit further, you look into church history. So I found that a lot of people, it's been very helpful for their journey in them trying to deepen in their faith and reconcile their faith with reason. So it's truly been a blessing to kind of accompany people in their faith journey.
1: Mm-hmm. You know, one of the things that I hear young people talking about today, the young adults in my parish or others that I come in contact with, is, you know, trying to figure out this whole thing about relationships, finding healthy, committed relationships. And you know, some of them are finding very productive ways to do that. Sometimes people are a little shy about, well, we met online. But, you know, what are the things that are in the way when young people are thinking about something more than what the society presents for them? Why are so many people struggling with finding that healthy relationship in their life?
0: Yeah, you know, I think that we're living in a culture where people don't really know what dating is for anymore. I mean, there really is no purpose. And I think we see that all around. You know, there is no objective, you know, gender or sex. And there is no, you know, objective definition of marriage. And so people are just lost and they're confused. And so I think we have that aspect of, like, people just date for fun. They don't date to truly discern marriage and a lifelong partnership with somebody. And then we also see this opposite reaction that some Catholics, I think, are tempted to, which is, well, let's treat dating so seriously, where, like, the first date is really like a job interview on, you know, are you going to meet the qualifications for my future spouse or not? And so I think we really need to kind of find this middle ground of, like, you know, dating the way that Pope Francis described it beautifully in the foreword of this of this book is it's kind of like a tango, right? Like, there's some closeness and there's some separation and there's some tension, and you really have to kind of connect with this other person that you're dancing with, but it doesn't have to be taken so seriously right away. There is some natural ebb and flow with it. And so I think that's the root that we need to get back to when it comes to dating and relationships.
1: Now, so the book, which is called UCAT, Love Forever, it's based on nearly 1,000 questions from young people in 30 different countries. So tell us a little bit about the book. I love the structure of it. It goes from, you know, just young adult trying to figure out who you are all the way through, you know, some of the challenges in marriage. But out of all those things, what did you find were some of the biggest concerns that you were hearing from young people?
0: Yeah, so I would say, I think kind of back to what I was discussing earlier, people just don't know, especially because of the culture. And if they didn't grow up, unfortunately, you know, in a household where there was a good, healthy marriage kind of exemplified for them, they don't really know what that's supposed to look like. And so I love that this book, it kind of goes into these practical questions that aren't really discussed pretty publicly and openly. So, like, for example, how do I know if this person is the one for me? How do I know what my vocation is? How do I know if I'm in a toxic relationship, if this person is not right for me, and how can I break that relationship off in a charitable way if they're not the one for me? So there's a lot of questions like that. And that's really, I'm halfway through the book where that talks about kind of how to navigate dating and relationship dynamics. And then the book progresses through, okay, how does a Catholic wedding look? What is that supposed to look like? And then further, the last chapter kind of goes into

0: to a Catholic marriage, and how does marriage look like? And, you know, are, if I don't want to have kids, can I still get married? Or what if I can't have children? How am I supposed to deal with that? Is my family insufficient if I can't have biological children? So really kind of unpacking these heavy loaded questions that aren't always touched upon, you know, as an everyday Catholic, you know, at Mass or something like that, or with your priest. So I really love that it kind of is willing to talk about these questions that are a little bit more difficult. And it also just gives a pretty straightforward, clear response as well.
1: And joining us from Catholic Extension Society, Chief Mission Officer Joe Bolin. You talked to Father Girard about how the church uses sports to evangelize and promote vocations.
2: The town that I'm in as pastor is a big sports town, and I've been reading a little bit of a book about the history of the church in suburbia. And right there along with it, always, the outreach to young people has been connected to sports. So how did this all start for Catholic Extension and its mission to see sports as the venue to really engage young people?
3: Well, it's really a trend that we're seeing across the country. You know, we work in 87 dioceses across the country in the poorest communities and the most marginalized. And sports has always been a great way for the church to do its work of engagement. And I don't have any hard data on it right now, but we're just seeing sports everywhere. We're calling this, you know, the summer of sport. You know, looking at basketball leagues in the Deep South or in Native American communities. You know, volleyball leagues in migrant farm worker camps, basketball leagues in communities that have been devastated by disasters. And sport is the one way that really brings communities together, brings out a sense of community pride, of community spirit. And certainly everywhere we go, we are seeing soccer leagues. I was just in a very rural community last week in Arkansas, and the church was growing. And I said, how is your church growing? And they said, well, it's easy. We host a weekly soccer tournament, and the entire town wants to be a part of it, and then they get connected with our church. And so it's a great way to build community. It's a great way for the church to engage people, and it's also a great way for the church to do evangelization, and we're seeing that across the country.
2: And you mentioned, or that the work of Pope, or the ideas of Pope Leo are a big part of this. You've done a lot of reporting on the Pope's early years. Tell us a little bit about his love of sports and how he sees it interacting with our own spirituality.
3: Yeah, Pope Leo has been talking about sports a lot. And he says that. He goes, you know by now I'm a great lover of sports. And it goes back to his early childhood. You know, I've visited his childhood home a couple of occasions. I've spoken to his brother. His brother talked about the legendary you know, softball games that they would have, baseball games in the backyard of their own home that they would play in the streets every day. And so he immediately had this understanding of how sports, you know, can build community. He talks about it as a launching pad to virtue, that sports can teach us to get up after we have fallen down. And that's a parallel into the Christian life. And certainly something that St. Paul was talking about as well in terms of running the race and winning the crown, making these comparisons between sport and the spiritual life. The Pope is doing the same thing, and he's telling us that it is a way to build virtue. He played tennis in high school. He played bowling. You can actually go to the old bowling league in Michigan where he used to bowl in high school, and there's a plaque on the wall saying the Pope used to bowl here. And so it's been a part of his life, and he, much like St. Paul, is bringing that into the spiritual life of Christians and saying, you know, this is really something that has valuable lessons for us to learn as a Christian people.
2: One of the things I find most interesting in looking at what you're doing, you've hosted a training day for religious sisters who are new missionaries, teaching them how to play American sports. Tell us all about that.
3: We have. Well, we know sports is such a big part of American culture. And when we have new missionaries come to this country who are learning American culture and learning how to be a bridge into these communities, we said to them, do you want to learn how to play sports? And so we had a group of 30 religious women who said, yes, we'll take part in the training day along with their language classes and their other cultural classes.

0: because they wanted to learn sports. So the sisters learned everything from football, how to do a play from scrimmage. They learned a little bit of golf, a little bit of bowling, even some air hockey. But my favorite was when the sisters approached a punching bag and they all got to take a shot at it. And the sisters did strikingly well, no pun intended. But they realized that it's a part of our culture. And, Pope Leo talks about the church being a bridge builder. He just said that yesterday. In fact, he said, that's the church we want to be. And so sports is one of those ways that the church can use in its own activity to build community, to engage, to evangelize. And sports can be that bridge for us to be able to do that in our work.
1: Well, before I let you go, I want to ask a little bit, because I heard you had a conversation with Archbishop Hicks, the new Archbishop of New York, about the New York Knicks winning the NBA championship in sports. What was that conversation like?
0: Yeah, well, so he is a Chicago guy, and he has said that his allegiances are still with Chicago teams. But I spoke to him right before the Knicks won the championship and right after. And he is legitimately a Knicks fan. I want to confirm that for anybody who doubted that. When the Knicks won the championship, he was so swept up in that. He was so excited to see how the city just came together. He told me that he would wear his Knicks hat around town, and so many people would be slapping him on the back, not because he was the Archbishop of New York, but because he was wearing a Knicks hat. So he, too, and many of our bishops see how sports can be this catalyst to edify and to unify our cities. And so Archbishop Hicks, he truly is a Knicks fan and was so excited to see them win the championship after so many decades.
2: And we'll be back after a short break.
3: Hi, I'm Susan Lucci. I never thought about heart disease until I had my own heart event. I had heard many times that heart disease is the number one killer. It went in one ear and out the other, frankly. I never had a health issue, but suddenly I had that pressured elephant pressing on my chest. By the time I got to the ER, the doctor decided to give me a CAT scan. I had a 90% blockage in my main artery and a 75% blockage in the adjacent artery. I received two stents in my arteries. 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
2: Welcome back to CFN Live as we continue to look back at this week's guests, including Kevin Boley from the Diocese of Arlington, Virginia, who runs the diocese summer work camp, where volunteers come together to work and worship. I'm so glad you're here. I want our viewers to know all about this. This is such a great thing you guys are doing, and you've been doing for many years. Tell everybody about it.
4: Yeah, so work camp started actually back in 1990, so it's been going on for a long time. But and that started out pretty small with about 20 teens, but it's expanded to, as you explained there, there's 800 teens and another, 700 volunteers that come. And so these are the contractors, these are the adult leaders. But work camp actually is a year-long process. So it starts right around, in the fall, we're going to start registering our parishes. We'll have about 50 parishes sign up, and they'll and then they start getting their teens together and their volunteers. And so all year they're preparing, and the young people are going to courses, learning Catholic social teaching, learning tool safety, learning confidentiality. And so really work camp, the week of work camp where they actually come at the end of June, is a culmination of a year of preparation, of fundraising, and just getting ready for this whole experience. So then they come out there, and our goal is to make homes warmer, safer, and drier. So all of the projects that we're working on, we try to make sure that the resident is going to be home, because we want the young people to meet the resident and to see the face of the people that they're spending time with and they're helping, improve their lives. We invite the residents to join each day at lunch. So we make sure that we as the young people are going to the sites, they're actually bringing enough lunch for the contractors and the volunteers and the residents themselves. And if the residents have kids, they come as well. And so they eat lunch together. And then there's always little daily reflections, things that they get to talk about and talk about the experience as they're building throughout the week. And so the projects that they're doing, they're replacing

0: roofs. They're building wheelchair ramps, building new sidewalks so that, you know, the elderly can make it from their home to their car safely. A lot of window replacements, because the ultimate goal is to make these homes, as I said, warmer, safer, and drier. We don't want to just simply, you know, make small improvements or clean things up. We want to make significant changes in the lives of these residents, because that then changes their lives. And then they also get to impart that on the young people. They get to share their wisdom. They get to share this relationship with the young people. And that's really what changes the lives of these kids. You know, yes, they learn a great skill. A lot of these kids have never used a circuitry saw before, or never climbed a ladder onto a roof before. But by the end of the week, they've learned those skills. And we have a lot of young people that go on into trades based on the experience that they had at work camp. But then also, each young person really starts to discover Christ in themselves, right? That's ultimately the goal. We want them to make changes in the lives of these residents, but we all discover, of course, that the biggest changes that happen are in our own lives, that God is doing things in our lives as a result of this experience of work camp. So it truly is a beautiful experience. It's the most life-changing thing that we do for the lives of these young people. We do all sorts of events all throughout the year, but it's certainly work camp, that event that is really the culmination of everything that we're trying to do to bring about transformation in the lives of these kids.
1: I love, we're seeing so many beautiful pictures, you know, the kids at work, you know, with hammers and working at a house. How many residents did you help this summer?
0: Yeah, so this year we had 160 projects at 140 different homes. So we set up a home base, and home base is really, you saw some of the pictures there. It's just a big high school that we take over for the week. And then from there, we head out in every morning. We start the morning with Mass, which is, you know, most important thing. They get up, they spend their first moment in the morning with Mass. Then they eat breakfast, and then they head out in their minivans. And so you have 140 minivans heading out within about a half hour of the school, and they go out and serve the residents, ideally within about a half hour of the school.
1: This is, you just talked about that too. Yes, it is service, but it's also a week of worship. You know, starting every day with Mass, we saw a beautiful picture of adoration, confession, you know, being with the priest there in I guess that's a gym. It is both. Yes, this is a lot of it is service, but this is a really spiritual growth here.
0: Absolutely. We start the week really with just the understanding that there is a God. We don't want to assume that all 800 kids that are coming, even though they're involved in their church and their parish youth ministry, typically, we don't want to assume that they already believe in God and have this deep love for the Eucharist or anything. So we just start on Saturday night with there is a God. And we build upon that. We're basically teaching the kerygma as the week goes on. So yeah, as you said, we get to Tuesday. And so Tuesday, that's the first time that we're really even talking about Jesus, that, you know, God, because of our brokenness, God sends his son as a savior. And so we build that relationship with him, but then we break that relationship sometimes and through sin. And so that's why on Tuesday night, the bishop comes and we have about 50 priests that come and they hear confessions. Mm-hmm. And so there's this long confession line that just goes on for about 2 hours. But all the young people have the opportunity to go to confession. And when they look back on the week, that's typically the night that they talk about, is that experience of adoration there, the quiet on that beautiful night where they get to, you know, receive this, the mercy, the sacrament of reconciliation. And then we build upon that, right? Because now that we've restored that relationship, then we're called to serve. We're called to share that love with others, the love that we receive from Christ. We're now called to share with others. And so that's ultimately why we're doing this camp, because we've received the love of Christ. We receive him each morning in the Eucharist. And the desire now is to want to go share that with others. And so then we really culminate the week with the church, right? And so we need to stay involved in the church. What we experienced here at work camp is nothing different than we can experience every day. We can serve at home. We can worship at home. We can pray at home. We can go to daily Mass. We can get to adoration, do all the things that we've done here. We just need to now be living that back at home to experience the joy that we've experienced here for the rest of our lives by staying active in the church. And that's really my closing message that sending forth is don't stop. Keep living work camp when you go out from here.
1: Also joining us, author Stephen Russell with his new book, Angel of the Eucharist. We are back with Stephen Russell, who translated this book, Angel of the Eucharist. And we were just talking about Marie Austell Arpen. And Stephen, who, like I said earlier, I never even heard about her till this week. How did you find out about her?
2: I think it has to be the Holy Spirit. The Holy Spirit doesn't generally work through the internet, I don't think. in this case, I was scrolling one day on the New Advent Catholic website, and I saw this little stub about how the Angel of the Eucharist, the French bishops had revived her cause for beatification. And I had never heard of the Angel of the Eucharist, just like you.

0: So I poked around and discovered that 6 months after she died, her memoir and about 180 letters were published by her bishop. The book went through 5 editions in French during the 19th century and then essentially disappeared from the map. She was very widely read in France. She was anthologized in 2 anthologies. Saint Therese of Lisieux read her. But in the 20th century, she was virtually unknown. And so I found her writings in French. And being retired and being moved, perhaps, I started working on it. And a couple of years later, there it was.
1: Tell our viewers more about her. I understand she had this amazing conversion in her when she was a teenager. And then what happened next?
0: Well, what happened next, to back up just a little bit, when she was about 14, 15 years old, she had an extraordinary conversion experience. She simply fell in love with our Lord in the Eucharist. And as a result of that, it changed her entire life, as it should change all of our lives. She loved to spend time alone in the church, adoring the Lord in the tabernacle, her captive, as she called him, a phrase that actually Saint Therese picked up from her a little later. She was apprenticed to a seamstress and after a while went out on her own. She was a terrible businesswoman. She refused to allow her customers. She refused to go after her customers to pay her. And there's one story in the book where, in her memoir, she says that she was basically out of money and had no money for food or firewood. And suddenly one of her customers came to her shamefast and said, I think I owe you a few sous, and paid her. She assumed, I think correctly, that the Holy Spirit was behind that. So she led a very hidden, ordinary life. She loved to be hidden and ordinary. She wanted no company but the Lord. Just an extraordinary, extraordinary example of individual, intense, and fervent holiness.
1: You know, you just talked about her her loving the Eucharist, Jesus in the Eucharist, and you talked about her adoration. And the very little bit that, you know, early on that I could find out at all about her was she would spend entire nights, right? Entire
0: yes.
1: nights kneeling before the Eucharist, that beautiful devotion. And by you reading her writings, translating her writings, tell me just, I mean, I get like shivers just thinking about it. You know, you're listening to her, what you heard and what you, like maybe just even helped your own devotion to the Eucharist.
0: Oh, it has. It has. And I hope it transforms some readers' devotions as well. It's a humbling experience to encounter this voice from the past that was so important 100 years ago, but as you have said, is virtually unknown today, challenging us to remember who that is in the tabernacle and what an extraordinary miracle and an extraordinary grace that is. It affects me whenever I walk into church and make my reverence to the Eucharist as I enter my pew. And I can only hope that other readers feel the same way.
1: You know, I love that you talked about earlier, too, that it was the local bishop who obviously recognized something extremely special in her to order her to write a memoir. I guess yeah. You could do that back then, but ordered her to do it, and she did it. And it was just, like you said, no one's read it for so many years. And now we have this. Is there a quote from her that really just resonates with you? You know, a special quote that you, I just feel like just speaks to you?
0: Yes, there is. She didn't want to give advice. She didn't feel like she was worthy of giving advice. But to one of her female correspondents, who said she was having trouble praying, Eustelle said this in one of her letters. When you pray, accustom yourself to seeing our good Savior present in your soul and resting on your heart

0: Before him, then, be like a sick plant exposed to the benign effects of bright daylight, like a beggar at the door of a rich person, like a drop of water in the expanse of the ocean, like nothingness lost in wholeness.
1: Wow. What a beautiful writer, obviously,
0: yeah,
1: coming from the heart. For you.
0: Four years of schooling, enough arithmetic to do business.
1: Wow.
0: She was supposedly a kind of prodigy in the classroom, but she had very little to say about that because the bishop kept warning her about amor propre, self-love. So she had very little to say about her accomplishments, but she doesn't write like someone with 4 years of education.
1: No, those words are inspired. Those words are from the heart. How much of a challenge was it for you to get that translation right?
0: Well, I hope I did, first of all. it was a challenge, and it was a humbling experience to do it. I think part of my training as an English professor, I think, helped me, and also as a writing teacher, helped me. I was guided by Bishop Villecour's description of her as dignified, plain, extraordinarily well-read, and with an extraordinary sense of dignity and holiness. And so I avoided contractions. I avoided everyday language as much as I could to make her sound dignified and slightly otherworldly. But I'll have to tell you, at one point I gave up, because at one point she was telling one of her friends who was scrupulous and refused to go to the Eucharist because of her scrupulosity. She called her a maltet, and the only English translation I could think of for that was lunkhead. So that made it into the English book, but it's the only one.
1: You know, I just feel like you were meant to find her. This book just so good for this time where the church is going through this Eucharistic revival. And for the first time, we get to read her words. So thank you so much. The book is Angel of the Eucharist. It's published by Angelico Press, angelicopress.com. You can find out more about the book. And, you know, Steve, thank you so much. One final word from you, your advice on people just to get to know her a little better.
0: Yeah, this came up in conversation a couple of days ago. Someone asked me what who she should be the patron saint of. And I thought about it for a bit, and she should be the patron saint of bullied teenage girls.
1: Hmm.
0: Because when she underwent her conversion experience, she was a pariah in her village. Not only her contemporaries, but the adults. Total strangers would walk up to her mother and complain about her. They were so incensed at the fervency of her devotion, but she steered her ship straight. She was always forgiving and happy towards those who mocked her. And so I think she's an example and a model, to young people who feel bullied by their classmates or their, companions or friends.
1: And we'll be right back. Please stay with us.
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1: 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So many people do know about St. Padre Pio.

0: Keo, but they might not know about Mary Pyle, and that's why I'm so glad you're here, just to tell our viewers more about her.
1: Well, she was born in New York City. She was an American heiress from a very, very prominent family. Their friends were Calvin Coolidge, the Rockefellers. Her family married into the Rockefellers. And in 1912, her grandfather built the largest hotel in the world, right across from what is Macy's today. It had 1,600 rooms. So that tells you a little bit about how wealthy they were. From today's standards, they would be billionaires. And from a child, she was always very restless. Her family were Presbyterian. She always felt something was missing. And one of her nannies took her to the Catholic Church one day. And she said in later years, when I walked in that church, I knew Jesus was there. And it never left her. She wanted to be a Catholic. And she just did everything that she could, but her family would not allow it. So she goes to... she tries to go to become a Catholic. They keep stopping her. They bring ministers in to talk to her, and it's not working, and they give up on her. Just before World War I, she meets a man she falls in love, and this wasn't going to work. Her mother did not like him. He's out. That's not going to happen. They were very big on languages. Mary spoke five languages. And so her mother said, you need to go to Europe to study. And she sends her to study under Maria Montessori, our Montessori schools. All right. So she's in her class. She comes back, and now she has this desire to learn more about it. And she's more interested in teaching. In 1915, Maria Montessori comes to America, and Mary's family sponsors her. And they help start the Montessori Foundation, and they chose as the president Alexander Graham Bell. Mm. And so she traveled around almost for a year. And when she went back to Europe, she asked Mary to go with her as an interpreter because she spoke so many languages. So Mary goes, she decides to go. She was hesitant, but she decides to go. And her mother didn't want her to go. When her mother found out, she was furious. But she had already sailed, and it was too late. She worked with Maria Montessori for 10 years. In 1916, at the age of 28, she becomes a Catholic, and her mother disinherits her. And she never cared about the loss of the money, but she was very upset because she felt she lost her mother's affection. The years go on, and she hears about a man who's living on a mountain, a priest who's living on a mountain, who has the stigmata. And she's curious, but this is 1921, and she says, no, if I go to see him now, it would be out of curiosity. So she said, I'm going to wait. And in 1923, a friend of her asked her to go with her to meet him, and she does. And when she meets him, she kneels before him, and he says to her, remain here. And she said, well, I can't. I have obligations. So she goes away. She goes back, and she goes to England with Maria Montessori, and she's very restless. And by November, she can't take it anymore, and she wants to go back. So she asks Maria Montessori to go with her, which she does. And when she goes back, she kneels before Padre Pio, and he said, this time you stay. And she decides she'll do that. So she goes, she's going back to Rome to gather her things. She gets to the bus stop. The bus pulls in. Maria Montessori gets on the bus, and she can't move. She feels like her feet are nailed to the ground. And Maria Montessori is saying, get on the bus. You're going to miss the bus. Get on the bus. The bus doors close. They go away. The bus moves away. She never sees Maria Montessori again. She never spoke to her again. And a few minutes later, she was able to move, and she realized, I'm here. Now what? <You know. laughs> So she goes to see Padre Pio, and she's

0: says, what is it you want of me? And he says to her, build a strong house. So she builds a house. And what do you want now? You know, and she starts doing his correspondence, mostly in English, but also in other languages. And her house becomes a house of beatitudes, a true house of charity. Anybody who knocked at her door was welcome in, whether it be for a meal or if they needed money, whatever it was. She stood by Padre Pio's side for 45 years, and she did anything he asked of her. She was like, her house was an extension of the monastery. And it's just so, her story is so wonderful, her kindness, you know. And when Padre Pio was incarcerated by the church, Mary suffered very much. And at a point, the people blamed her because she did an interview with the New York Times about Padre Pio. And this was 1930-31. And they said, oh, her interview caused him to be incarcerated. That wasn't true. She was trying to be helpful.
1: You know, Susan, you just talked about her being so kind, so pure. And one of the lines that I feel like you say that really describes her, she was serenity itself. I think that is so beautiful. That sort of really tells us who she is. And this woman who lived so quietly, but with so much faith, so much courage to do what she did. And now are you working on the initial phases of her cause for canonization?
0: I'm not working on, I did on the original cause, which was about 15 years ago. I did work on it, and then the funds ran out, I guess, and it stopped. But now I understand, and I am not a part of it now, that they have picked up her cause again. And in fact, I'll be there in September, and I'll know much more about it. And I really hope it happens, because she so deserves to. She is a saint.
1: Yeah.
0: No matter what happens, she is a saint.
1: And finally, joining us right here in the studio, Danielle Campbell, the Director of Communications and Development at Catholic Charities of Long Island. Helping Hands Nationwide Catholic Charities is just such special work.
2: Isn't it fabulous?
1: I mean,
2: helping so many families in so many different situations and so many age groups, right? Our seniors to our babies. And that's what a group of Kallenberg Memorial High School students did. They're spending this week learning that some of life's best lessons don't happen in a classroom. They happen through the people they meet and serve, and by following Jesus's message of spreading love. And they did that at the Wantagh Senior Center. Students participating in Catholic Charities of Long Island's Service Immersion Camp. They traded textbooks for conversations and discovered how much fun can come from connecting across generations. The campers helped serve lunch. They called out winning bingo numbers and sat down with seniors to learn about their lives. They asked questions about hometowns, favorite music, hobbies, and special memories. And then, this is the fun part, they turned the answers into a game. Students read the responses aloud while everyone tried to guess which senior was being described. Well, the result, lots of laughter, lots of friendly competition, and a few surprises. What started as a simple interview became something much more meaningful. Seniors shared stories from decades past. Students found common ground in favorite songs, family traditions, and hobbies that have, you know, we all could share and stand the test of time. The Wantagh visit, just one stop on this week filled with opportunities to build relationships and experience the many ministries of Catholic Charities. Later in the week, the students will visit a residence for adults with developmental disabilities, spending time with residents and learning from their experiences. And next week, I'll show you, they hosted a very fun fair for moms, babies, and young children, bringing games, activities, and plenty of smiles to the young families as well. So it's such a great camp, right? It's a service immersion camp for the summer, and they spend a whole week experiencing the different ministries of Catholic Charities. So they're going to our seniors, our adults with developmental disabilities, they're going

0: to our women, infant, and children that we serve, and just to see the different people and how we touch their lives and how they touch ours.
1: Mm-hmm. And how they can touch other lives, right?
0: Right.
1: I think that's so wonderful. With that one, bridging the gap of generations and the kids learning from the older seniors, older adults, and just the kids, I think our last picture was playing bingo. We know how important bingo is.
0: Bingo's very important.
1: Serious
0: lunch.
1: It's a very serious game.
0: Yeah. Oh, no. When I go there, if I try to, hey, how are you? They're like, no.
1: Yeah.
0: Get away, Campbell. Got to look at my bingo card. But I'm always impressed with the students and their response. So this camp is even bigger and better than last year because the word got out. We did this last year as a pilot program. And this year, students really joined in and wanted to be part of it.
1: Oh, that's so great to hear. Wow.
0: So
1: if my memory serves me right, I feel like I remember the kids bowling.
0: Yes.
1: Right?
0: Yeah.
1: Okay.
0: Because Kellenberg has a bowling alley. Kellenberg Memorial High School. So our adults with developmental disability had a bowling party and a pizza party and just really great, great things. And it just makes our students, our Catholic students, have a sense of what it means to follow Christ's call. That's the bottom line.
1: And I'm guessing some kids, they've heard of Catholic Charities, but they really, like you said, don't know all the things you do or even how they can get involved, right?
0: Right. Yeah. Right. So if you'd like to find out how you can get involved,
1: you can definitely
0: check out our website, catholiccharities.cc. We always put a QR code onto the screen. If you're quick enough, put your phone up there and it will take you right to our website. Just to mention, October 5th, we have a golf outing at the Muttontown Country Club in East Norwich, honoring Deacon Mike Monahan. He's a Catholic Charities of Long Island trustee, and he's also the deacon for Beach Catholic in Long Beach, where they have those big masses.
1: Yes,
0: on the beach.
1: On the beach. Thousands of people show up for that.
0: I really would love to do a story on that.
1: Did you do it?
0: It
1: was a while ago, but okay. Yes, and thousands showed up, and it was sunset, and it was so beautiful. I did it in September. So it's amazing.
0: Yeah.
1: And what's more amazing, people on the boardwalk just stopping. They don't know what's happening, and they just stop and watch this mass happen.
0: Isn't that just a beautiful
1: way
0: to... We
1: love Deacon Mike.
0: Yeah. So we're very excited that he's at our honoree as well.
1: And that's it for this hour and this week. Thanks to all our guests. And thank you for watching. I'm Colleen McVeigh.

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1: We're all unique.
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0: On this edition of All Good Things with Archbishop Hicks, we broadcast on location from the Pontifical North American College in Rome, and we'll talk about Mass with the Holy Father, Pope Leo XIV, this morning when Archbishop Hicks received his pallium, a ceremonial symbol of his unity with the Pope as a new archbishop. And speaking of new archbishops, we'll also be joined by Archbishop James Cecchio, the new Archbishop of New Orleans, who this morning also received his pallium. And we'll be joined in person by veteran Vatican journalists, husband and wife, Gerard O'Connell and Elisabetta Piquet. Together, they are the authors of the new book, The Election of Pope Leo XIV, The Last Surprise of Pope Francis. And as an additional treat, the Archbishop and I will also be joined by none other than the Catholic guy himself, Lino Rulli. All that and even more, if you can imagine, on this season finale edition of All Good Things with Archbishop Hicks.
1: Hey, peace and all good things to you.
0: Forever and ever, amen.
1: Forever and ever, and amen. And I've loved being here in Italy, that I've heard my